0: Spokesman Patrick Muyaya.
1: The first priority we have is to take care of those who are in frontline, especially doctor and all the technical team. They are working with them, and we are providing all the material they need so they can be well protected.
0: He says the basics to prevent spread are taking temperatures and washing hands a lot.
2: WHO Director General Tedros Adhanom Ghebreyesus called for greater international support against the Ebola outbreak in Central Africa. Many stakeholders in Canada's entertainment industry will celebrate excellence in film, English language television, and digital media tonight. Hit hockey romance Heated Rivalry and groundbreaking Inuk comedy North of North are facing off for top honors at the Canadian Screen Awards. Crave's Heated Rivalry has 18 nominations in the drama categories, while the CBC Netflix sitcom North of North has a leading 20 nods for comedy awards. Tonight's ceremony will honor directing, writing, and supporting performances, while major awards will be presented tomorrow by host Andrew Fung. This is the Canadian Press. In sports, Canada will play Norway for the bronze medal tomorrow at the Men's World Hockey Championship in Switzerland. The Canadians fell 4-2 to Finland in today's semifinal. Canada led 2-1 after the first period, but the Finns countered with a 3-goal second period. Finland faces host Switzerland for gold. The Toronto Blue Jays took a 5-1 lead into the bottom of the ninth inning today, but host Baltimore Orioles scored 5 times to record a 6-5 win. Reliever Jeff Hoffman gave up 3 hits, 2 walks, and was charged for all 5 runs in the ninth, and Connor Siebold allowed the winning run. The Jays had their 4-game win streak snapped. Canada's men's soccer team coach Jesse Marsh may have named his 26-man roster for this summer's World Cup, but there's still suspense over who will be Canada's starting goalkeeper. The coach says that Dane St. Clair and Maxime Crépeau will both play in Monday's tune-up against Uzbekistan in Edmonton, which will help his decision. From the Canadian Press, I'm John Kennedy.
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6: Hi there, and welcome back to the Best of the Bashy Capello Show. Quite a week in politics, and we've got you covered from end to end. We'll start off on the west side of the country, in Alberta in particular, where the premier of that province, Danielle Smith, has said that she will add a question, a 10th question, to the referendum scheduled for October 19th of this year in that province. And that question is, do you want to stay in Canada or do you want to hold a legally binding referendum to leave? So that means that we are in for an independence referendum in this country in just 5 months. I'll go one-on-one with the premier to ask her why this is something that she ended up doing, what the justification is, and put some of the challenges to her offered from Federalists in her province. Then we'll get the perspective from Scott Moe, who met with all the Western premiers, including Alberta's premier this week. In Kananaskis, they had kind of an awkward meeting. Scott Moe, the premier of Saskatchewan, says they've done awkward before, but how awkward really did it get? We'll ask the premier about that. And then the legendary Bob Fyfe, who has been on Parliament Hill covering it as a reporter for the better part of 5 decades, is hanging up his hat. He is retiring. He is most recently the bureau chief, as I mentioned, at the Globe and Mail. And he's going to be here to talk a little bit about his career, reflect on the biggest stories that he broke. Think about SNC, foreign interference, the Senate scandal, you name it. He broke so many. He'll talk about that, but also about the state of accountability journalism and whether or not politicians really feel like they have to be scrutinized anymore in the way they would have, let's say, when Bob started off his career. So Bob Fyfe will be here for an exit interview of sorts. And we'll conclude with Jensen Michael Shea, our last part in our 4-part series on Mental Health Awareness Month. It's the month of May. We're going to talk about imposter syndrome. What is it? How do you deal with it? How do you rid yourself of it once and for all? Jensen will be here to talk about it.
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6: Late last week, Alberta's Premier Danielle Smith announced her government would add a question about separation to an October referendum about staying in Canada or holding another referendum on actually leaving, the province actually leaving. I started off my interview with the Premier by asking her about the number of times she says that this is about democracy, how she doesn't want to suppress it by not having a secession referendum go ahead. But the premier didn't run on any of that in the last election, never talked about a referendum or calling one herself. So what's democratic about that?
3: Well, it's correct. And so my government policy is to remain in Canada, but we also have a citizen initiative process that people can go out and get petition signatures. There were 400,000 people who signed a petition saying they wanted to vote to remain and 300,000 saying that they wanted a referendum to leave. So that's 700,000 people representing about 25% of the Alberta electorate. And I feel I'm obligated from the point of view of respecting democracy to let that go ahead and have the debate.
7: Is that an accurate representation, though, of the true meaning of those two petitions? I interviewed Thomas Lukaszczyk this week, for example. He testified before one of the legislative committees. He's the organizer behind that other referendum on the positive question, kind of a stay in Canada question, who got over 400,000 signatures. Yes, there are mentions of referendums, which are qualified as being inevitable in the application that he provided, but he did not check the constitutional referendum box. He checked the legislative policy box. When you say it's a combined 700,000 signatures, it's really only 300,000 on one petition that wanted to have a referendum on actually separating from Canada. And under the old law, before you changed it, that would not have met the threshold.
3: Well, I would say that the distinction between the two is a policy referendum or a constitutional one, and this is a policy referendum. And I think that the proponent is trying to rewrite history a bit, because it's pretty clear the 400,000 people who signed on to his petition signed on expecting that there would be a referendum. But that's the reason why we're going forward the way we are, is the court has determined that there's some legal hurdles that would be in the place of having a binding constitutional referendum. But I need an indication from Albertans about which direction we're going to go. This debate has been lingering on, some might say decades, but certainly fiercely over the past 2 years. And I would like to have it out, have 5 months to debate it. I will be supporting the Remain side. I'll be doing what I can to convince my fellow Albertans to join me in that. But we do need to get this issue resolved so that we can come to a conclusion and we can move on from it. And that's what I hope happens on October 19th.
7: I understand the criticism, for example, of Mr. Lukaszczyk, and I put that to him. But again, it feels as though you're trying to say all of these people want to have a referendum, want to risk the possibility of Alberta separating from Canada. I don't understand how that's a fair representation of those 400,000 people. And I don't understand how, you know, Canadians wouldn't arrive at the conclusion that you actually want this referendum to take place, that you are the one kind of driving the bus in that case, because you did lower the threshold. You extended the time by which they could garner those signatures. Like, you made it easier to happen.
3: Well, I guess the thing to keep in mind is the policy under the old rules, you needed 292,000 signatures, and they got them on both. They got 400,000 on one and 300,000 on another. And combined, it's 700,000 people who went through the process. I mean, it's not easy to go through and set up the booths and get the badges and do the signatures and get and convince your fellow citizens. So I have to believe that everybody who went through that process and everyone who signed believed what was being told to them, that there would be a chance to vote on this. And so now people do have the vote to remain. That is one option on the ballot. And people have the chance to vote if they want to start the legal process to separate. That's, I think, what I heard from Albertans that they want to have, and that's what they'll be able to do on October the 19th.
7: The reason I asked about your own role here, though, Premier, is yeah, not facetiously. It's because the risk, like this is huge. Like, to be blunt to everybody watching, this is hugely consequential. It was for Quebec. It was for Canada back in 1995 and in 1980. In fact, Quebec's economy has never recovered. In this case, not only did you change the law, you've had so many off-ramps. You could have used the court case as an off-ramp. You could use the fact that we're in a trade war with the United States as an off-ramp. You could say, I never campaigned on this in 2023, so it isn't democratic for me to go ahead with it now. But you're not choosing any of that. You are very distinctly risking your province's economy and perhaps the larger Canadian economy to put this question forward. Is it to do, as Doug Ford said today, just appease the 30% of your base that wants this?
3: Well, direct democracy is the ultimate form of democracy, and that's what this is. It's an exercise of direct democracy where every one of the Albertans eligible to vote will be able to have their say. And my view is that you don't just eliminate the anger that people have by ignoring it. I think if you try to ignore it or suppress it, it can grow into something out of control. I think this gives an option for people to be heard, and it gives an option for those who want to remain, those of us who want to remain, to make the arguments about why we feel so strongly about that. I think it would be far worse for this to linger on for years, creating more and more division, more and more frustration. I think that we have 5 months now to have it out, make the case and be able to vote on it and move on. And I hope that the result that on October the 19th is to remain so that I could get to work on continuing to build the case for Alberta within Canada and to build a case for some of the issues that I think have caused that frustration and to resolve them. I think we've got a prime minister who's now prepared to work with us on that. And I think that's positive. It's not just positive for us, it's positive for the whole country.
7: At what cost though, Premier? And I'm the last person who would dismiss the sentiment that you describe. And I spent all of the last 10 years asking many difficult questions of federal Liberals about their views and the way in which they govern themselves in Alberta. But, you know, there are other ways to address it. And you mentioned them yourselves. You pursue them in some instances with the MOU. Like, the only option is not airing your grievances. And you don't even know if that happens, will it actually end the sentiment? Will it solve the sentiment? The way to solve it, as you've said on many other occasions, is to address what underpins it. Why not do that and not risk the unity of this country?
3: Well, that's what I have been doing. I mean, the Prime Minister and I signed our MOU in November, but keep in mind the signature campaign for the Remain group was going on all during that time. And then the signature for the other group began in the beginning of the year. So clearly there are some unanswered questions for people. There clearly is still some frustration. And there clearly is a reason why my fellow citizens want to have this debate. So I don't want to ignore that. I think that the job of a leader is to give an opportunity for people to have that discussion, that debate, and vote on it. And the best way to do that is voting on it democratically and directly, which is why we're putting it on the ballot along with the other 9 questions. I mean, my agenda as a government is the 9 questions we are putting on. To take more control over immigration, to identify 4 constitutional changes we can work towards. And I do want to get a mandate on those as well. But this is something that the citizens have been asking for. And so we'll put it forward and I will make the strongest case I can that things have changed.
7: Again, though, Premier, like you're not just like a sort of bystander in all of this who's looking at these other questions. That 10th question is an incredibly consequential one, so much so that the head of the Canadian Chamber of Commerce, for example, says that the uncertainty generated by your decision comes, quote unquote, at exactly the wrong time. Last week, I discussed with you how the head of ATCO had said it's already impacting investment in your province. And I referenced the example of Quebec, had a devastating impact on the entire future of the economy there. Why are you willing to risk all of that? Is it just to appease separatists who now promise to bring you down?
3: Well, I can tell you this is the reason we need an answer now. It's why we can't let it linger for years, is that I do accept that it would create uncertainty if it did and why we need to have some certainty on October the 19th. But you have to understand the perspective of frustrated Albertans. They watched as a federal government with being propped up by the NDP systematically dismantled any case for investment in Alberta in our oil and gas industry, blocked pipelines, tried to prevent us from developing natural gas, prevent us from developing natural gas power plants, prevent us from being able to start a new industry on AI data centers. You have to remember, those are the things that Albertans are seeing are absolutely devastating to the investment climate. I think we've reversed those. That's part of the reason why the Prime Minister and I were working on the MOU. Because Albertans have asked for it. 700,000 Albertans signed a petition. And we do have a process here. Not everybody has a citizen initiative process for referenda, so it may be a bit unusual for the rest of the country, but this was a citizen-initiated process. And I want to respect those who put all of the effort into getting their fellow citizens to sign on. And now we have 5 months to debate it. And I hope that I can convince my fellow Albertans to vote to remain on October the 19th.
7: If the Remain side does win, do you promise, as long as you're premier, you will not hold a separation referendum?
3: Yes, I do. I will listen to the will of the people. And that's why I'm going to be advocating on that side. But, you know, it goes the other way as well, that if Albertans vote the other way, then we'll have to begin the legal process to get to a binding referendum. I think there's very severe consequences of going that way. And that's the reason why I'm going to be voting and also advocating very strongly for us to vote to remain.
6: Alberta's Premier Danielle Smith.
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16: To say that this is the worst time to begin testing the bonds that hold this country together is a significant understatement. It threatens our national economy. It empowers the people who would break our country up and sell us for parts.
17: That's British Columbia's Premier David Eby on the sidelines of a meeting of Western premiers, essentially arguing what's going on with Alberta's independence referendum to happen in the fall is overshadowing the agenda of the meeting. And he plans, as you heard there, to kind of try and counter the idea that separation is a solution to some of the issues that are going on right now. So what does Scott Moe plan on doing? He is the Premier of Saskatchewan. He's at that meeting with Premier Eby, with Premier Smith, and many of the northern premiers. I asked him how awkward he anticipated it might get.
18: Oh, we've done awkward before at these meetings, whether the Council of Federation or Western premiers. And, you know, I think it's important that we come together and, you know, talk about, you know, the fact that from an economic perspective, our economies aren't that different. However, the emphasis in each various region, province, territory of our nation can be somewhat different. So I think it's important for us as subnational leaders in the western and northern part of our nation to come together and, yeah, talk about the differences. And we may agree to disagree on some of those, but to move forward where we can find points of agreement. And that's what I hope to do.
19: I wonder if what your perspective is as sort of someone who deals with both these premiers, but between Premier Smith and Premier Eby in particular, where a pipeline is concerned. I know you're an advocate for that additional pipeline. Do you think that there is a possibility of them reaching a middle ground?
18: I would hope so. And listen, we just built one. And not entirely in the way I think it was intended to be built, but we did just build one. And there is, you know, an opportunity, I think, for us to respect those differences, but also support one another in the growth of our economies. And in Alberta's case, it's, you know, largely an oil and gas economy that's reliant on one customer as we see today. And We're reliant on that customer for our oil and gas production in Saskatchewan as well. There's great opportunities for us to provide that to the world, but there is a fair conversation that has to be had with British Columbians, I'd say, directly along that route. And that will happen as a proponent comes forward. Alberta, the province of Alberta, is a proponent at the current time. But as, we start to advance the whole scope of the opportunity that's before us, whether it be the pipeline, but also, more importantly, I think the investment into, enhancing our oil production. And that is, really the at the heart of the negotiations that have happened in the refinement of the MOU between Prime Minister Carney and Premier Smith. And a credit to them both for approaching those negotiations in good faith and to try to come to an outcome that I think everybody probably was a little bit uncomfortable with, but it is an opportunity for the industry to move forward.
19: Yeah, I do have some questions on perhaps that discomfort and some of the terms of the MOU in a moment. But I wanted to ask you about also something that you've talked frequently about. You just mentioned sort of the challenges in attracting private capital as you have described them over the last number of years. Do you think that holding a referendum on Alberta independence will further threaten being able to attract that private capital? Are you worried about the uncertainty that will create?
18: Well, there isn't one. There's a question that has been put forward, and I think, in fairness, that the Premier's been required to put it forward by law, because the parameters of the legislation have been met with two different opposing questions, and she's essentially tried to draw a middle line and put both questions on a referendum question, should they move forward with, something else in the future. So there is no separation referendum being presented at this point in time, and I won't be the one to tell Albertans how to vote in that. I understand in the rearview mirror, there's been 10 years of frustrations. I've voiced that frustration many times on this program. However, if you look at the last year and look to the future, we've had an MOU signed between Alberta and the federal government. We've seen Prime Minister Carney greatly elevate Canada's credibility on the global stage. I've seen that firsthand in some of my travels that I've had with them. And we see him engaging with provinces on preparing for what will be the most consequential discussion this summer, which is the review of the CUSMA agreement as well. So there is, I think an opportunity for us to recognize differences, but also, to come to agreement that in things like a pipeline approval, that is within the federal realm of approval process under the Constitution that we have. We have some certainty with respect to how we can attract that investment into the energy industry moving forward. But there's many BC industries as well that I think, require, attention from the federal government. And, I was quick to talk with Premier Eby about how we can advance those as well. What's good for, BC, or what's good for Saskatchewan or Alberta, it's also good for Canada.
19: You don't think the certainty that you just described is threatened by, and you don't want to call it a sovereignty referendum, but it is a referendum that could very well lead to the province separating. Like, you don't think any of that is separate? I understand your hesitancy not to want to lecture to Albertans, but you're the premier of a province that has expressed very similar sentiments around Western alienation. You just listed a litany of things that reverse course from the things that you used to point out really led into and bled into that sentiment of alienation. Are you going to advocate for Alberta to stay in Canada?
18: I'm not going to tell Albertans, how to vote on this question. That's becoming
19: really?
18: I'm not Alberton. But I am a Canadian, and I am a leader of a province that's adjacent to, and I would say greatly allied and feels a lot of the same level of frustration, or has felt a lot of the same level of frustration over the previous prime minister's unconsulted, harmful policies that he has brought forward. However, I would also say that's all in the rearview mirror. And if we keep looking in the rearview mirror, I think we'll become increasingly frustrated. And as you look out the windshield, we're seeing something quite different from this prime minister. It's not perfect. I'd be the first to admit it. It's not fast enough. It doesn't go far enough for my own liking. But it's far different than what we have seen. And I view that as a positive. So I will be making statements like that would very much, I think, and I would hope that Albertans or any other Canadian would take into account, should they be asked a question like what Albertans are going to be asked right now. We have an opportunity to move forward, I think, and grow, each of our provincial economies, and thereby grow our national economy. And we have a prime minister that is approaching in a much more collaborative way and is willing to change policies. And that's new for us. I've been around close to 9 years now, and I didn't see that under the previous guy, and I'm seeing it now, and I'm thankful for it.
19: I know you, like I said, I know you want to tell Albertans what to do, but I do want to ask you explicitly, in your view, should Alberta stay in Canada? Like, are you a specific, are you specifically, you know, a federalist? I think it's fair to ask for the record.
18: 100%. We are. Listen, the eighth principle in our founding document of our party is to continue to have a strong and growing province of Saskatchewan within the United Canada. That's the position of Saskatchewan for ourselves, and I would hope that that is that we would be able to display the benefits of being part of a G7 nation, the benefits of being able to you know, work with the Prime Minister, whether it be on regulatory reform international market access, reviewing our American trade relationship, for example. They're all reasons that we should all, you know, be fairly bullish on our future and our future within the nation of Canada. We are in Saskatchewan. Two or three years ago, that was a much harder and more difficult statement to make. So I say if you're looking behind and you're looking back, it's going to be a frustrating time for as an individual. If you're looking ahead, and trying to build on, you know, some of the opportunities that I see, I think we have a world of opportunity as each province, including Alberta, and our province of Saskatchewan, where I live, to be an even bigger part of the Canadian economy. So I won't be telling Albertans what to do, but I will be stating things as I see them. And I see them very different today than I did 3 years ago.
17: That is Saskatchewan's Premier Scott Moe. I spoke to him on the sidelines of that meeting taking place between himself, BC's Premier David Eby, and Alberta's Premier Danielle Smith, as well as, I should say, Manitoba's Premier Wab Kanu. The middle two there, Premier Smith and Premier Eby, have really been at odds over the potential construction of a pipeline from Alberta through BC to its coast. Whether there's any middle ground or whether any of those issues will be resolved at this meeting remains to be seen, but it is happening as we speak over in Kananaskis.
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1: Robert Fife, the Globe and Mail's Ottawa bureau chief, is a legend on Parliament Hill. He's covered the place for nearly five decades, big scandals like the Senate scandal, the SNC-Lavalin, the foreign interference one, all of those stories broken by him. Here's a little taste of his time at CTV, where he also tracked down a number of politicians who didn't want to answer questions. Have a listen.
2: Senate shakeup. Oh boy, the Mounties have their work cut out for them. And Senate leaders in the red chamber on the hook for improper expenses.
3: Can you come and chat to us? Come on. If you deny the story, so just come and tell us.
2: That's right, the Prime Minister called false what we never reported.
4: A couple of questions, right?
5: Sorry, Bob, what should I say?
2: Well, I just have to ask you, did you read that email?
5: I'm not gonna have any comment on this, Bob.
2: The untold story, really, that everybody in this town is talking about is the total incompetence of the Prime Minister's office in dealing with a crisis like this. Robert Fife, CTV News, Ottawa.
1: I spoke to Bob on his last day of work on Friday. I started off by asking him a question. I told him I would rather die than ask a politician. How's he feeling about it all?
6: Well, very apprehensive. You know, I've been doing this for 48 years. I love my job like you love your job, and you can show it shows in your enthusiasm for what you're doing. Well, I feel the same way. So leaving that behind is, you know, I'm just not sure how I'm going to handle it, to be honest. But what I will say this is that I've hired a lot of really smart, talented journalists who believe in accountability journalism, who will believe that powerful people and institutions need to be held to account, and you need to be truth seekers and shine the light in dark corners. So I feel pretty optimistic that I'm not leaving in a vacuum, that I'm leaving a whole group of really talented journalists behind at CTV, at the Globe and Mail, and other news organizations that I hired. So I'm not sad about that.
1: How would you describe the environment around accountability journalism at the beginning of your career versus now?
6: Well, we had far more journalists at that time, and a lot of them were beat reporters, so they really knew their subject very well, and they were able to hold government to account. It's a lot more difficult in this environment because there is so much secrecy around government now. Our access to information laws are very weak and antiquated. It's very difficult for us to get information out of governments, as you know. And usually what you get is talking points and not facts. So, and there are fewer journalists, far fewer journalists. So it's much more difficult to get that information, and you have to be persistent, you have to be committed, and you have to develop trust with people so that whistleblowers will come to you and know that they're not going to lose their job if they talk to you, because you're going to protect their anonymity, and even at the risk of going to jail. And when I say anonymity, I don't mean somebody who spreads malicious information or gossip. I'm not interested in that, and I know you wouldn't be interested in that either. But when it's an information that tells you that what government is doing that may be wrong, and you can correct, that's the kind of that's the kind of whistleblowers that I've relied on over my 48 years.
1: What do you think the key to accountability right now is in the environment you just described? Because my impression is it's all also led to a feeling among politicians that they don't necessarily need to do accountability. There's so many other venues now where they can just talk about the road to where they are, and I harbor no ill will to that. But the expectation, even in my 20 years in this, 20 years ago on politicians, used to be like, that's part of your job. It doesn't feel like necessarily the expectation is there in the same way anymore. So what is the key to that kind of journalism surviving?
6: Well, first of all, I think probably nowadays it was probably because there are so fewer journalists and so fewer beat reporters, that there's probably about 75 to 80% of government that isn't being covered now because we don't have the journalists and we don't have the beat reporters. And politicians are quite happy with that because we're not going to them and saying, why aren't you change this public policy? Why are you allowing this to happen? Or why are you trying to sneak this undercover so that we're not aware of what you're actually being doing that is bad, for example? And so all I can say to we have an obligation to Canadian taxpayers and to our democracy to shine the light in areas where politicians or big institutions don't want us to look. They don't want us to look because they know if it's exposed, it's going to require maybe job losses, or certainly will require changes that they would rather not undertake because it benefits them personally.
1: I can think of a lot of stories in my time here that I've covered that you broke. If you reflect on your time here covering Parliament Hill specifically, what is the biggest story you think you worked on?
6: Well, I'll give three. One is, and I'll keep them short. One is the Senate expense scandal, which in the end led to new rules for senators so that they can't misspend public money and ultimately transparency. The other one was SNC-Lavalin. If we had not broken that story, what would have happened is that major corporations who were facing criminal prosecution would have hired Ottawa lobbyists to go to the Prime Minister's office to lobby the government to drop criminal charges against them. That we put a stop to that. That is a very, very dangerous thing in a democracy. And finally, I think all the foreign interference, because what it led to was a foreign agent registry that's going to be set up, changes to the criminal code to lay charges against people for foreign interference, and changes to the CSIS Act, which allows CSIS, for example, to be able to be much more forthcoming the Canadian public about foreign interference by countries. And all of this was the result of a public inquiry, which a lot of our stories help contribute to. So those are, to me, three major areas where if we hadn't broken those stories,

0: say, here's how we can land this for you if it's a big story. I want to take what I have learned over the many decades in Ottawa and try to mentor other journalists, because there's nothing more satisfying, frankly, to be able to help a young person become better at the job.
1: Well, I'm lucky enough to have been around a lot of people who were mentored by you. Mm-hmm. And I'm lucky enough to be able to host this show and to tell everyone watching what an impact you have had on them. How many people I work with who stayed in this business because of your encouragement, because of your mentorship. People have no idea how much time you've spent behind the scenes doing that, not through pressure, not through negativity, but instead through encouraging them. And I think I speak on behalf of all of them when I say thank you for that. And when I tell you that when I heard you were retiring, I felt almost sick to my stomach because your impact here, the fear that the politicians have of you, has led to better results for Canadians. And I know there's a direct correlation to that. And this country is poorer for you not being here anymore. You deserve it. You deserve time to yourself. Thank but you. Truly, I mean that from the bottom of my heart. You're not one of the best political journalists. You're the best.
0: That's very kind.
1: It's been an honor to know you, to work alongside you in different capacities, and to have you on this program as often as we have. Thanks for everything and congratulations.
0: Well, thank you for your kind words. Appreciate it.
2: That is Bob Fyfe, newly retired Bob Fyfe, former, I guess I can say now, bureau chief of the Ottawa Bureau at the Globe and Mail. And like I said in my interview to him, just someone who has had such an indelible impact on news coverage of politicians. I can imagine many of them slept a whole lot better on Friday knowing that he would not be doggedly pursuing them. I know there's often different reactions to everything and to sort of the way in which reporters conduct themselves, but I can tell you behind the scenes, he is the truest of gentlemen.
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2: It is 10 minutes before the top of the hour. 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
2: This is the last in our series for Mental Health Awareness Month, all about different aspects of our mental health. Jensen Michael Shea is a registered psychotherapist qualifying and the founder of Shea Counseling and Psychotherapy. Welcome back, Jensen. How you doing?
4: I'm doing well. Thanks for having me back.
2: Oh, no. This has been a great series. We're super into it. I'm very good. And I feel like the subject today is very relevant and would have been even more relevant to me as I was kind of making my way through my career. There's something that we always use in conversation when we're talking a lot about, a lot of women use it, I think, too, imposter syndrome. But there's also something called, you know, just having an, or being an inner critic, having an inner critic. What is the difference between those two things?
4: Yeah. So, I mean, I think I said this before in one of our other conversations that, you know, a little bit of self-criticism or whatnot is not a bad thing, right? But the thing with inner critic and imposter syndrome is that they both involve negative self-talk and they target different parts of our identity, which I think is important to recognize and understand. Our inner critic, it basically focuses on our character and our worth. So it attacks who you are as a person. So like, you know, that internal conversation of, oh, I'm a failure or, oh, I'm lazy or, oh, I'm not good enough. Right. And it's often internalized version of critical voices from the past, whether it's teachers, parents, coworkers, what have you. Right. It's this kind of misguided protection mechanism designed to sort of quote unquote keep you safe, but it's actually preventing you from taking risks in a lot of ways. Imposter syndrome, on the other hand, is more focused on competence and belonging. So it attacks what you do and your right to sort of be in a space like I'm a fraud or I just got lucky if you got a promotion. It's that negative self-talk that doesn't actually allow you to really sit in your accomplishments. And it's frequently triggered by high pressure environments or new roles or, you know, to your point earlier about being the only representative of a group in a particular room. It's that fear or thought of being thought of as a fraud or not worthy.
2: Okay, so those are some pretty clear differences. What are the implications of that for, like, how to address it?
4: Yeah, so I think the first thing to do in terms of addressing it is to really identify that voice that the critic is separate from like our rational self, right? And I always talk to clients about how feelings are valid, but feelings aren't facts. And so when we, you know, have
2: on my
4: that,
2: shows, yeah.
4: Right. When we have those negative feelings and recognize that inner voice as a critic, we also need to recognize that that's not our rational self and that's not actual fact. So I think it's about normalizing that these are patterns that are common cognitive responses to both stress and success, you know, depending on how you look at it. And they're not necessarily signs of a disorder.
2: Okay. And then when it comes to how you, like, you know, you have this thing inside you for various different reasons, which is telling you either something's wrong with you or you just don't belong there. What kinds of things can you do to, you know, even if you are distinguishing, you're saying this isn't facts, this isn't feelings, like, are you constantly reminding yourself of that? Are there other tools in our toolbox that can help us kind of, you know, find a way through that?
4: Yeah. So I think, one is sort of shifting the focus from total elimination of that voice, because we know that that's not always attainable, right? So we're just trying to make a shift towards better, sort of more positive self-talk. Try and be kinder to yourself. That's one sort of like overarching thing. But then I do have tips for each, you know, the inner critic and the imposter syndrome. So for the inner critic, I would say whenever you notice harsh self-criticism, ask yourself if you would ever say those same words to a best friend or a loved one. And if you wouldn't, then you know that you need to show yourself like a little bit more self-compassion. And you know that that's just a feeling or a thought that you're having, and it's not actually rooted in fact, right? Mm-hmm. In terms of imposter syndrome, I would say like be objective with evidence. So keep sort of like a fact file of your accomplishments and positive feedback to counter that feeling that you have that your success is like purely accidental, or, you know, that people are going to find out that you don't necessarily belong there. And I'll use myself as an example, right? Like you mentioned that this is a career change for me. So obviously when I came into this, you know, there was a big part of me wondering like, am I capable? Can I, you know, counsel people and provide therapy right off the hop? But then I sat back and I said, well, I did a 3-year master's program and, you know, I did a practicum and I had all these practical experiences within that. And there's a lot of theory-based research that I did and, you know, all of these different things that helped build the skill set that I have to be able to do this. But it's really laying out that evidence and reminding yourself like, no, like I should be here and I can do this and I am worthy, you know?
2: Are there outside ways to seek that, or is it like we got to find it in ourselves?
4: Well, I mean, yeah, like going to therapy can obviously help in talking through some of those feelings and understanding where some of those thoughts and feelings may come from, because they might not always be just sort of surface level feelings that aren't good enough. And then, yeah, like a lot of it does come from our own selves and sort of, you know, we are the our own best sort of storyteller or relayer of our own experience. So we know what's true and what's just a thought or a feeling. So I would say it's a combination of both. And then, yeah, like I also think too that maybe sometimes seeking validation from friends or family might help. But you know, a lot of work that I do with clients in therapy is, you know, work around validation, work around acceptance, and really trying to sort of understand where those thoughts and feelings come from and how to better navigate them using, you know, different coping skills or whatnot.
2: Do you find, like, just circling back to where we started, that mm-hmm. that it is quite prevalent if you are, you know, the only or the very few representatives of a group in a bigger group or in a bigger work environment?
4: For sure. Yeah, I think that when you are one of many and you are, you know, sort of the odd person out, if you will, it can be a lot of pressure. And oftentimes, those feelings just come naturally because, you know, maybe you are, you know, when you talk about your rise, for example, or women that you've spoken to, maybe they were the only woman in the boardroom or in their career who are, you know, having a certain trajectory. So that can definitely put a lot of pressure externally and internally on people. But I think, you know, it's important to recognize that these things are just thoughts and feelings. And again, it goes back to like really sorting out what your accomplishments are and how you got to where you are, rather than, you know, focusing on that negative self-talk.
2: Okay, I got to wrap it up there. This has been awesome. I really appreciate you lending all your expertise and advice to all of our listeners and myself.
4: Thank you very much.
2: That's Jensen Michael Shea.
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10: From the National Newsroom of the Canadian Press, I'm John Kennedy. A powerful weather system moving into southeastern British Columbia is raising concerns about flooding, landslides, and road washouts through early next week. Environment Canada says some communities near the Alberta boundary could see up to 80 millimeters of rain on top of rapidly melting snow. Provincial forecasters have responded by issuing flood warnings for sections of Columbia, Kootenay, and Lardeau River systems. Flood watches are also in effect across parts of East and West Kootenays and the North Thompson River. Six properties near Golden remain under evacuation alert as officials monitor rising water levels. Canada Post workers are set to wrap up voting on a new tentative agreement after more than 2 years of labor strife.
11: 55,000 union members began voting in April on a five-year contract, which includes wage increases of 6.5% and 3% in the first 2 years. The Canadian Union of Postal Workers says it expects to release results of the vote on Monday. Canada Post and the union have long sparred over wages and structural changes to the Postal Service, with workers having taken to the picket line on multiple occasions throughout the bargaining process. On Friday, the Postal Service reported it had lost $205 million before taxes in the first quarter of the year. Don Mitchell, the Canadian Press.
10: Quebec theaters are expanding accessibility measures in an effort to welcome more audience members with visual and hearing impairments. Some productions now offer live audio descriptions, sign language interpretation, and pre-show sessions where patrons can handle props and costumes. One Quebec City man says the accommodations have allowed him to return to theater after avoiding performances for decades. Arts organizations say audience demand is growing, particularly for immersive accessibility options. The federal government is facing increased pressure to say whether it knows how some of its recent policy changes will affect Canada's greenhouse gas emissions.
12: Under the Paris Agreement, Canada pledged to cut emissions 40 to 45% below 2005 levels by 2030. However, climate groups and federal modeling suggest recent policy changes have pushed the country off track even before factoring in the government's latest Alberta energy deal. At a parliamentary committee this week, Environment Minister Julie DeBrusson defended the government's record, pointing to new methane regulations aimed at reducing emissions. Meanwhile, Prime Minister Mark Carney continues to face criticism from opponents who say recent changes have weakened Canada's climate policies while expanding support for fossil fuels and natural gas development. David Augustine, The Canadian Press.
10: And speaking to reporters, U.S. Defense Secretary Pete Hegseth says President Donald Trump is still working towards a deal to end the war in Iran.
13: President Trump is laser focused on a great deal in Iran, has the patience to see it through in historic fashion to make sure they never have a nuclear weapon. At the same time, I'm out here on his behalf to ensure that our Pacific allies know exactly where America stands and that we're prepared to defend our interests, stand with our allies, and project power.
10: This is The Canadian Press. In sports, Pete Alonso singled in the winning run with the bases loaded in a 5-run ninth inning to give the Baltimore Orioles a 6-5 victory over the Toronto Blue Jays. The Orioles had 4 hits in the ninth inning after managing only 3 and hitting into a season-high 4 double plays in the first 8. Vladimir Guerrero Jr. had his first 4-hit game since September 5th for the Blue Jays, whose winning streak was brought down at 4. Eric Cole put himself in position for another shot at his first PGA Tour victory, shooting a season-best 7-under-63 on Saturday to take the third-round lead in the Charles Schwab Challenge at Colonial. Mackenzie Hughes of Hamilton, Ontario, is in a 4-way tie for 8th at 8-under, while A.J. Ewart of Coquitlam, B.C., is in a 4-way tie for 19th at 6-under. Montreal's Félix Auger-Aliassime advances to the fourth round of the men's singles at the French Open with a 4-set victory over Brandon Nakashima of the United States. From the Canadiens, I'm John Kennedy.
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0: On this episode of Flavor Files, I'm Jerry Agar, broadcaster, but my partner here on Flavor Files is my son, Tanner Agar, who is a restaurateur, a chef, and a bartender. And Tanner, I wanted to do an episode that is perhaps of particular interest, at least in the first three segments here, for anybody who thinks they might want to get into the business. It's one thing to watch these shows on television, but what's it really like to work in a restaurant? What is required in order to get a job in a restaurant? We've got the kitchen, we've got the bar in the front of house, and then we've got the finances and all of that. And I'd like you, from your now many years of experience and having had to do all of those things, to explain the various aspect of it. So we're going to do that. But you always start with an amuse booze, and now we've just been doing this so long, I thought at least once it could be my turn to come up with a cocktail.
2: I'm excited to see what you've got.
0: Well, and it came up because this is a couple of days ago. I just felt like making a cocktail at home instead of, I don't drink most nights, I would like to point out, but I just, oftentimes, because I like whiskey, I'll just have it neat or maybe a little bit of ice, depending on the alcohol content. And I thought I'd make a cocktail. Okay, so I looked and I thought, well, primarily what I have here is bourbon. I have some rye. What else do I have? So I did a quick Google check. What can I make if I have bourbon and triple sec? And what I found was a bourbon sidecar. Okay.
2: Oh, nice. Okay.
0: Yeah. So it's 2 ounces of bourbon. And it's 1 ounce of triple sec, and it's 1 ounce of fresh lemon. And I made one. It's good, but here's my thing. I think if I tried it again, and this is just a personal thing, I might try it with 1/2 ounce of the fresh lemon. Fresh lemon is pretty powerful.
2: You know, it kind of sounds like if you throw an egg white in there, shake it up, throw some bitters on top, you've made a whiskey sour.
0: Well, there's all kinds of ways to change it up anyway. That's what I did. All right, so segment one here of our exploration into the real radio or the real restaurant business. We'll talk about the kitchen, jobs in the kitchen. Is it necessary to go to culinary school? I think the answer is no, because you didn't.
2: That's true. I did not. And a lot of the most famous chefs did go to culinary school, and a lot of the most famous chefs did not go to culinary school. And pretty much most of the like TikTok, Instagram food chefs did not go to culinary school.
0: Okay.
2: Do you need to go to culinary school? No, you do not. Do I think it's bad if you go to culinary school? No, not necessarily. I don't think it's bad. I think you might spend a lot of money to eventually have the skills that you could have learned while you were working. One of the things that culinary school will set you up for is if you work at a restaurant, the restaurant has no incentive to make sure that you have any understanding of food as a whole. Their only incentive is to make sure that you can make the food on your station and get it out timely.
0: Okay.
2: Now, when you go to culinary school, they're not necessarily teaching you how to make the same thing over and over and over again in 6 minutes all night long for hundreds of people. You don't necessarily get that experience. You get the experience of making it good. And different culinary schools are of different qualities, of course, and there are great culinary schools. But lots of times in my experience, culinary school kids come out and they think, I'm a chef. I know what to do. I'm very good. And many times they don't actually know how to handle the pressure of a true restaurant service. And they also don't know how to have the pressure of the first time a chef's actually mean to them.
0: They're not mean to you in culinary school?
2: I'm sure they must hire mean people. They're trying to get you ready for the job. It's full of very mean chefs. However, I will tell you, if you gave me the choice, this guy has been at these two restaurants that are well esteemed in Dallas for the last 4 years. And this guy has been at culinary school. I can guarantee you the culinary school kid's going to cry before the other guy. And the one who's faster will be the one who is at the restaurant. So I think you could save your money, or you could do what I did, which is go to a business school during the day, learn to cook at night at restaurants. And when you graduate, you'll have all the youthful excitement and arrogance that you too can be 25-year-old and think, I definitely have all the skills I need to open a restaurant. And maybe you will be right.
0: And maybe you won't be. And maybe you won't have the money. And we'll get into that in the third segment here. But there are quite a few jobs in a kitchen. And I just found a list, and it's probably not exhaustive, but I want to go through some of it. The chef, the actual chef, people will get called chef in a kitchen, but the chef is the man in charge. Is that correct?
2: Yeah, chef means boss or chief.
0: Yeah.
2: It's a technically – right. So the way it used to be is no one was called chef except for the very head boss, the actual boss. Then there were the sous chefs, and you'd call them chef. But like, I mean, I've worked in restaurants where like everybody had the exact same uniform, but the sous chefs and the chef wore a different uniform. Their apron was a different color. Their hat was a different they didn't actually have to wear hats at that place. But like, it was very much like you walked in and you knew who the peons were, me, and you knew who the bosses were, not me.
0: Okay. What's the difference between a chef and a sous chef?
2: Sous chef means under chef. Okay. So if the chef is the general, the sous chef is, I don't know, the lieutenant general.
0: The colonel.
2: I shouldn't have used this analogy. I don't know
0: the
2: anything
0: colonel.
2: About the military. Okay, the colonel. They're the colonels. This actually, this whole setup was set up by a guy called Escoffier. He really regimented this. He had experience in the French military and said, if you want to run a restaurant, you should run it and it should be organized this way. And this is how you should rank things. And what's very funny about that system is he created it. He wrote a textbook on it. And then pretty much everyone everywhere copied it.
0: All right. What's the chef de partie?
2: Chef de partie is what it sounds like is chef of the party, which is the chef I always want to be. But the chef de partie, it's basically you're like of a station. And so sometimes chef de parties, like they rotate around to different stations and they're helping different people. Sometimes it means, oh, I'm kind of a chef. It's basically like I'm a chef in charge of some things, but like I'm not the sous chef where I'm really the underboss. I'm like maybe just in charge of my station, but I'm also not like the saucier, right? Which is another one you have on your list here. The saucier, that's the guy who's in charge of sauce. All he does all day is think about sauce. Because especially in French style cooking, sauce is incredibly important. And I've worked in kitchens where there is a full time sauce guy and he doesn't cook he doesn't touch steak. He doesn't touch duck. He doesn't touch lettuce. He basically just touches butter and alcohol and stock. And he just basically just does varying levels of that all week, 70 hours a week.
0: All right. Pastry chef and baker, that seems kind of obvious. What does a line cook do?
2: So the line cooks, these are the guys that are – they're called line cooks because professional kitchens are generally set up in a line. So – you have the grill right next to where you might have your flat top grill, and then you would have your saute station. That's where you have like, when you think of a stove, you know, places you put pans, that's what you call the saute station because they're working saute. Then you might have the fryers next to that. And then next to that, you might have the guy who does steak tartare and oysters and crudo. And then next to that, you have the guy who does salads. And it's just one long line. And line cooks are people who work on the line. And line cooks are – line cooking is an amazing position to have. It's such a cool – you can have so much fun. It doesn't pay anything. But line cooks tend to be like – they kind of come in two camps. They're either like swashbuckling, smoking cigarettes, don't care about anything else, probably have an alcohol problem, probably sleeping with a host at your restaurant or a restaurant nearby, and it's just the pirate ship boys.
0: Okay.
2: And the only other version of line cooks are people, generally immigrants, who are like just older killers who don't care about any of the nonsense that the young guys are into. They're just guys who've been cooking for a long time, and they're animals, and they're amazing.
0: The way that Anthony Bourdain puts it in Kitchen Confidential is these guys come in, and they set up, they get all of their stuff in place, and they're ready to go. And I'm working on my drug problem. I'm working on my relationship. My life is falling apart, but damn it, I can do this.
2: Yeah, cooking. I mean, what's really funny is pound for pound, lots of times chefs and sous chefs are always great cooks. That's how they got the job.
0: Yep.
2: But the people who can actually move the fastest, do the most, you're generally going to find on the line because cooking is a young man's game.
0: Yeah.
2: And I mean, Mark McEwen, who has been on the show, has talked about this. Eric Repair, who's a very famous chef, has talked about this. Can I do it? Yes. Could I do it night after night the way the guys on the line do it? Absolutely not. And being in my 30s, I look at the line cooks and I think, I can't do that anymore. I'm amazed by some of the guys who are older than me and can still do it every night.
0: All right, so I had this list here. Chef, sous chef, chef de partie, saucier, pastry chef, line cook, baker, fry cook, fish cook, roast cook. Most restaurants couldn't possibly have that many people working there. What's it really like in a restaurant?
2: If you're really big, super formal, that's the only way you're going to have these. The general kitchen approach is everybody does a bit of everything. We don't have enough guys. We don't have enough money to pay more guys. And just, oh my God, every night trying to get as much food out. I mean, it's basically organized chaos on a near constant basis. Everybody's stressed out, running around, trying to cover. Being on the line cook, being a real working chef is an incredibly physical, stressful, demanding job because everything is coming out later than you want it to. Your food is constantly going bad. And I don't mean like when you're cooking it. I just mean the second food gets to me is the best it's ever going to be. And my job is to get it out as fast as possible. So when somebody, and I won't say who, at my restaurant ordered three times as many oysters as they were supposed to, our restaurant has to do $2 oysters over the weekend to get rid of all of them, which meant poor Juan is now sitting back there all night long, shucking as fast as he possibly can. There's 300 people at Apothecary ordering $2 oysters, and Juan has become an amazing oyster shucker.
0: What I'm trying to point out here is there are people who will watch some of these TV shows, and I'm not talking about The Bear. Maybe you should watch it, but you watch some of these TV shows and it just looks like so much fun. And there's a huge element of it being fun. But if you're not a person with a capacity for pressure and hard work, then that kitchen is not for you. What about the bar in the front of house? Maybe that's for you. We'll talk about that in the next segment here on Flavor Files.
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0: On this episode of Flavor Files, we are talking about what it's really like working in a restaurant. And if it's something that you have thought of doing, then Tanner will give you his many years of experience here. And we talked in the first segment about the kitchen and all the various jobs available. So let's talk about then the part that people really see, and that is the bar and the front of the house. Bartender, is there a difference between working a cocktail bar like you have, Tanner, and slinging beers and one-on-one, by which I mean like rum and coke mixed drinks at a regular bar?
2: Yeah, these are different. I mean, at the end of the day, in a way, they're the same. I have a product. I have to get it out to you. I have to get it to you quickly, and I need to treat you nicely. The question is just, what are you selling? There's bars that specialize in having all types of beers, and you need to know a lot about beer. You can know a lot about beer, and if you come to a place like Apothecary, which is a cocktail lounge, your beer knowledge is basically worthless. Our staff drinks more beer than we sell. We have a negative cost of sales on our beer.
0: Okay. You only have it there because after work, you close the door and put the blinds down, and the wait staff pops a beer.
2: I think if they were just popping a beer, it wouldn't cost me so much money.
0: All right. Well, okay. If that attracts you to the restaurant and bar business, then there you go.
2: There's actually a really famous chef in Iceland, and he kind of like helped start like burgers being popular in Iceland.
0: Okay.
2: And when asked why he became a chef, he said, it's the only job I could find where it was acceptable to be half drunk most of the time.
0: We're not condoning that as employment. We're just pointing out that that's a little bit of how it goes. All right. Well, when you're in a bar, it's quite obvious. There's the job. Bartender. What's a bar back?
2: So the bartender, that's the guy who's actually making you the drinks. That's the person, you know, who's making things happen for you, who's talking to you, who's keeping you entertained. That's one of the hardest parts about bartending. A lot of people who are incredibly talented restaurant people who could be good technical bartenders choose to stay in the kitchen because they don't want to deal with the public. The bar back, that's the person, if you're ever sitting there, and it only happens in larger bars, this is the person who's probably doing a ton of polishing glassware, loading up a dishwasher, washing it, polishing it, putting it back, filling up bottles. When this tequila runs out, they're the one who immediately grabs the bottle and sticks it back in the well. They're the ones sort of facilitating everything the bartender is doing, because there are places who pass pretty strict rules. Ours is a more soft rule that a bartender should never turn their back to anyone.
0: Okay.
2: So if the bartender can never turn their back to the guest, well, who's the person who's going up on the shelf and getting that top bottle of whiskey that somebody ordered? Who's the person who's going to the kitchen because we need more lime juice? Who's the person squeezing all of those damn limes to make the lime juice? It's the bar back. They're really like this engine that's pushing it forward. It's almost like that's what the bar back position is. It's a line cook position that's just pumping all day long. I don't get to stop. I just move, facilitating the bar experience.
0: I look at this and I think about an analogy for football. So many guys on the line that are not famous like the receivers and the quarterback and some of those people, but they're so vitally important. And that's a bar back and a line cook.
2: Well, and that's an amazing analogy actually, because it's funny. Not every quarterback, not every running back, right? But the ones who are good, the ones who last a long time, the ones who really make a great career are generally very willing to say, those are my guys, they protect me, I run through the holes, but those guys make the holes. Good bartenders share that glory with the bar pack. You know, they tip them out. Our bartenders are required to give money to the bar pack to compensate them for those big heavy nights. And most bartenders over tip out their bar back, actually. You want to hold on to a good one. And almost like this sports analogy, it's funny, you don't want your bar back getting traded to another bar. You work hard to make sure your bar back stays happy at your bar, because, you know, having been a bartender for many years, a great bar back is a person who sees a guest order something and while you start grabbing ingredients has already filled an old fashioned glass with a clear ice cube and slipped it right in front of you. So all you have to do is put it together, pour it and serve it. They might even have the garnish sitting right next to it. So you don't even move. You never leave your station. Your 2 feet stay planted the whole night while your bar back moves around you. And the minute that guy decides that he's going to make an extra $10 a night at the bar next to you and you get some random high school kid, you realize how much a bar back is worth.
0: Front of house in a bar or restaurant. Let's talk about these positions and what's the qualification. Well, manager, I would hope, has been around for a little while and really knows the business.
2: Well, the best two ways to get the job of manager are be related to the owner.
0: Or be the owner.
2: Or be the owner. Yeah. And unfortunately, and this is crazy, you know, you didn't write owner on here, but the qualification for owner is basically have money. That's the only qualification. Now, we'll talk about finances a little bit later, but for some reason, rich people love starting restaurants and they hate, in general, doing a good job running their restaurants.
0: You have some great managers. You have Amanda. Amanda's not a part of our family. Amanda is not a relative of yours. You're not rich. She's not rich. So where did that come from?
2: Actually, good managers are people who start in the restaurant and they work themselves up and they tend to establish themselves as being incredibly capable in one of two areas. Some managers are promoted because of their ability to create great cocktails and provide a great guest experience. Some managers are promoted because they're incredibly good at keeping things organized. Some managers are promoted because they're great at making the team happy and keeping people together as an organization. But the best managers are people who've had the jobs. One thing I wanted to do before I owned my own restaurant was have every single job at a restaurant you could have. So I was getting paid to learn how to do the job. So when I had the job, I could be an effective manager, an effective trainer, an effective coach. And I think that was really worth it. And that's part of the reason when I joke that rich people own restaurants and they do bad jobs is because they haven't then gone through that step of doing that. They haven't hosted at the door. They haven't taken the trash out at the end of the night. They haven't gotten on their knees and scrubbed down a dirty kitchen.
0: Vitally important. And what's the qualification for waitstaff?
2: What you expect at the high-end steakhouse in your neighborhood is different than what you expect at the sexy modern cocktail lounge, which is different than what you expect from the place which is basically a dog park that serves beer. At the end of the day, when we're hiring people, I'm kind of known for giving tough interviews, but tough because I'm going to ask you questions till I figure out where your knowledge level is going to end. I'm going to ask you, what's the difference between bourbon, rye, and scotch? And if you can answer, then I'm going to ask you a harder one. It's not necessarily totally about to me what it is that you know. What's almost more important to me is how do you handle not knowing? How do you communicate what you do know? And overall, what's the best qualification? Do I think you're a person who's going to work well with the staff? Do I think you're a person who seems honest and hardworking and eager to do a good job? Because I can teach you everything you need to know about cocktails. In fact, your first day, you get a 28-page packet I wrote of all cocktail information that you need to know so that I can train you on the menu. It's my job to train you. But if you're a person who isn't going to hustle and doesn't seem that you've got the, you know, ability with patience and humility to work on a team and serve people, you're never going to make it in the front of house because people are mean. And you need to be a person who can work with mean people and let it just roll off your back with a smile. That's the number one qualification.
0: Tell me if I'm wrong here, and I probably am. Host, this is the person you meet at the door. I think the qualification for host is to be a pretty 17 to 22-year-old who's still in school and looking for a job because it's mostly, are you pleasant and somewhat competent, and it's maybe a best foot into a restaurant.
2: It is a good place to start in a restaurant. Most restaurants have who you just described, but people who take hosting seriously, who have the expectation that I have, that's not who's standing at the front door. Who's standing at the door is people who treat it like a professional job. They treat themselves more like maitre d's. They want to run this place and see this place. They see themselves as the commander of the operation. And you can have hosts that have never had a job before, but they're not going to know how to run a restaurant. And a host should be running the restaurant. Lots of times you'll see me at my host desk because the very first person you see sets the tone for your whole night. And if your reservation's behind, your reservation's bungled, a host is an incredibly important job. And I'm grateful to have professional level hosts that host at our restaurant and make the place work because without them, no one's getting sat. And no one's getting sat, no one's spending money. And a restaurant with no one spending money is a short-term restaurant indeed.
0: All right. You started your first restaurant at the age of 25. You're not rich. I'm not rich. Some people thought I gave you all the money. I did not. So how do you start a bar, a restaurant, and you don't have loads and loads of money? Coming up next on Flavor Files.
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0: On this episode of Flavor Files, we're talking about what it's really like in the restaurant business and how to get the jobs, etc. So on this segment, I'm Jerry Agar. He's Tanner Agar, restaurateur, chef, and bartender. How do you get the money to open a bar or restaurant? You were 25 years old, Tanner. You're not going to get the money from your parents to start a restaurant. You weren't a connected person with all kinds of rich friends. You know, people will look at that and they'll look at the fact that you did this many years ago and you're still there. Yeah, well, I'm not that lucky. I don't have money. In fact, I think there was some people around McKinney, Texas when you first opened who actually thought that I bought the restaurant for you.
2: Yeah, which is not the case. You did participate and appreciated, but not large amount of money. Restaurants are really expensive, and so it's very hard to get the money to do it. And I was 25, which is laughably young. I do not recommend starting a restaurant when you are 25 years old, for the record. In fact, just so it's said, while we're talking about, you know, how to pull this off as a career, whenever somebody asks me to talk to their niece or their nephew or whomever and say they want to be a chef or a restaurateur like you, I always ask them the same question. So if you weren't going to do this for a living, what would you do? And they say, oh, I would be great. Then you know exactly what you're going to do. Because this is a business for people who have no other choice, either because they're obsessed like me or they can't do something else for whatever reason. But to get to your question, you know, where do you get the money? The best place to get the money, an old joke, of course, is how do you make a small fortune in the restaurant business? It's start with a big one.
0: Yeah.
2: That, of course, is not was not my situation, like you said. So we raised their money literally from my regulars. It was people who would come. They would sit down in my bar. I would make drinks for them. I would chat with them. And they just kept coming back. And I kept on waiting on them. And I kept on taking a great care of them. The way I've only done two rounds of fundraising in my career. And the first one was my bar regulars. And the second time was my bar regulars joined by more bar regulars. And so, you know, if you're a person listening to this show and you're thinking, I'm a chef, I'm a bartender, how could I ever get the $500,000 I think I'm going to need to open my spot? Take great care of people and establish a reputation for being great. This is going to be easier if you're a front of house employee because you interact with more people, but you can do it from the kitchen. You're just going to need to work hard to network outside of your kitchen shifts, and you're going to have to get yourself to the chef position, because once you're the chef, everybody wants to meet you.
0: Mm-hmm.
2: Line cooks are the heroes to restaurant people, but a lot of people who don't understand how a restaurant works thinks the chef is back there doing every single thing. Now, if you are the chef and you're trying to raise money, you can use that bias to your advantage, but it's just, it isn't true.
0: Well, I think what happened, Tanner, because you built those reputations, I always say when somebody says, oh, it's all about who you know, I always say that's not quite true. It's who you get to know. And you made it your purpose to get to know people, to serve people very, very well. And people will always say the worst investment you can make with your money is invest in a restaurant, and especially a first-time restaurant owner who's not opening a chain. You didn't get a McDonald's franchise or something like that, which is a safer investment. Those people didn't invest in Rye Restaurant McKinney. They invested in Tanner Agar because you got to know them and they thought, this is a hardworking, pleasant guy. I think he might make it. I'll give him a few bucks.
2: Exactly. You know, what you're probably going to do when you go raise money is you're probably going to raise not very much money from quite a number of people.
0: Yep.
2: And there's good things and bad things about this, right? The good thing is if you lose the money, people didn't lose so much money that they're going to hate you forever, or at least hope not. The
0: yeah.
2: bad news is you might have a lot of people that are not very experienced investors who are constantly asking you questions and bothering you. And I've had both. I've had the people who don't care about the money and they leave me alone. I've had the people who won't stop talking to me because they don't understand exactly how businesses really work. And it's tough. I mean, people say restaurants are the most failing. It's actually not that. It's women's apparel companies.
0: Okay.
2: So there you go. We're already not the worst, but why do people give you money? They give you money because they see that you're doing something that they love, that they believe in, that they want to be a part of, that they think should expand, that more people like, how can more people not like this? This is so great. And I want to be a part of it. Good investors are a part of your business. They're people you go to when you say, how do I sell more corporate dinners? They're people you go to when you say, I need $8,000 to fix a fridge and I need it tomorrow. They're your partners. They're your business partners. And you need to pick them with the care that you pick your life partners. Because trust me, when you decide you don't like each other anymore, it's a painful experience.
0: If the thing does go down, they've invested and everybody walks away and thinks, well, that didn't work out the way we wanted it to go. But they are investors. And if it's successful, they own a chunk of the business. If a bank gives you the money, all they're concerned about is a payback. They don't own part of the business. But if you're just starting out, the bank is probably not going to be participating.
2: The bank loves giving money to people who don't need money. I don't know a single person who has gotten a bank loan until they've already proven that they're successful in the restaurant business. And by the way, people always think, this is a thing that really bothers me. They think, you know, oh, well, you just make everything the business. And if you go bankrupt, you know, the business went bankrupt. No, I have been successful. I'm very fortunate. No bank will give me a loan. No landlord will give me a lease unless I sign for it as Tanner Agar personally. So if I close mm-hmm. my restaurant, I can be sued to pay the rent on that building for the next however many years. I can be sued by the bank for the construction loan that they gave me. I am on the hook for everything. I am literally the bag man it's not just me. I mean, I have partners, obviously, and the investors can get pulled along with that. But that's one of the downsides. If you take investor money, you might feel guilty, but you can't end up in court unless you committed like real, straight, genuine fraud. But the bank will come after you. I don't like getting calls from my bank because they've never called me with good news. Not once.
0: Hey, Tanner, love that article about your cocktail award.
2: No. They only ever call to say, are you aware you've been overdrafted? And you're like, yes, I'm aware of my situation and I'm working on it.
0: So when you start out then, you have all kinds of expenses, one that can be somewhat manageable. How do you know how many people to hire?
2: You have honestly no idea. How many people to hire. When you are trying to choose how many people to hire for your restaurant, you're basically guessing. Now, you should have created a pro forma. The pro forma is a guess of what your financials are going to look like for your restaurant. But that's, at the end of the day, all it is. It's just a guess. So you're trying to guess how many people are going to come so that way there's enough money to pay all of these people. You can basically only decide how good is my marketing? How good is my personal brand? When I open up a restaurant with no reputation, how many people are going to come? Zero. If I open up a restaurant in a terrible location, zero. But I have a great location, but I have no reputation. All right, then some. I have a great reputation, but a terrible location. Some. But how do you qualify some? It's really difficult. And one of the reasons restaurants

0: as the esteemed host of Flavor Files, I'm sure you would have lines out the door.
1: I'm going to tell you this. A smart person wouldn't go to Jerry's Chicken. They'll go to Chick-fil-A. So quickly, one last question here on this. You got to pay all those people. How do you pay yourself without hurting the cash flow in the beginning?
0: Oh, well, so you're going to be the hardest working person who has all the pressure on them, and then you only get paid when there's extra money. And for the first while, there's never extra money. There's only negative money. Maybe the way you pay yourself is you do what I did for a while, which is I used to, my original salary was $0, and then it changed to $2,000 a month, but I could eat all the food that was going bad at the restaurant I wanted. So if you thought about it, my bills were fairly low.
1: Hey, that guy at table four sent the steak back. Tanner goes, yes, I've got dinner.
0: No, I did not eat food from strangers. No, I ate the steak nobody was ordering and was going to go bad. Okay? It's right. Very different. Exactly. I don't eat spittle from other people.
1: Coming up, we're going to do something completely different. We've done this before. We call it short order cooking. I'm going to hit Tanner with 10 questions in 10 minutes. I'll give you a hint. Question number one, if you were on death row, what's your last meal? Coming up on Flavor Files.
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3: So this segment of Flavor Files to end it out today is something we call Short Order Cooking. We do every once in a while where I ask 10 or 10 questions in 10 minutes. So here we go. Question number one. If you were on death row, what's your last meal?
4: My last meal would be the longest thing I could think of at the time. I would just tell them I'm very religious and I celebrate this holiday, which includes 8 days of feasting, and I must have all 8 days or they haven't satisfied my final wish. That is what my last meal would be.
3: Yeah, very fancy. You're on death row, okay? You're going to have an hour. What do you want?
4: If I had to choose what I was going to eat at the end, I think I would want pastrami / Reuben sandwich for sure. I would definitely want a fresh sea urchin. I would need to have grilled duck. Of course, croissants with blackcurrant jam and butter. I would 100% require a couple different varietals of mezcal. Probably a bottle of French wine, red, definitely, as well as a bottle of champagne, of course. And then I would want to finish it off likely with a Kaluga caviar served on top of a Basque cheesecake with a red wine caramel.
3: All right. Well, don't kill anybody. All right.
4: You don't think that they would give that to me? You think
3: that was too many
4: things to ask for?
3: Interesting to hear what you like to eat. What's a dish that you love, but you just can't get people to order it?
4: Organ meat.
3: Oh.
4: People have been so terrorized by eating liver, and I don't mean me, you know, you never served it to me because of being terrorized, but
3: yeah,
4: you know, things like heart is delicious, but people don't really want to eat it. Brains can be great. There's so many wonderful things. Offal is good. Sweetbreads are good, which there's so many wonderful things inside of the animal that people just find very strange because they just want to eat tenderloin, which is like the least flavorful cut you can get.
3: You had a chicken heart dish for a while at your restaurant, which was very, very good. Who is the most famous guest you have served?
4: I think it's Justin Bieber.
3: Oh.
4: I've served Justin Bieber. Yeah, I've met Justin Bieber after I cooked for him.
3: Yeah,
4: which is funny because he was super nice to me. Like, he was super nice to all of us. And I think people have kind of come around on Justin Bieber, but there was a while where people loved him, but he was like too teeny bopper. And so there were also people who loved hating on Justin Bieber. But look, my thing is if you're nice to me, then that's all that matters. So, Drake would be the other person. Drake is not nice to me. In fact, he was kind of a jerk the entire time. So I banned Drake music from my restaurant. And I know it's cool now to not like Drake because of everything and like to side with Kendrick Lamar in their beef. But just so you know, I didn't like Drake in 2011 when it was cool to like Drake. So, and I know he lives in Toronto and I hope he's listening to this show.
3: If money were no issue, what kind of restaurant or bar would you open?
4: I would build the kind of restaurant that could win World's 50 Best or the bar version of 50 Best. I would build a place where everything was so precise, where everything was so dialed in that everything could be perfect at every single moment all the time. But the problem is the struggle of the restaurateur is making it what you want it to be on the budget you need to follow. And it's so very difficult to make those two things fall into harmony. And if I didn't have to worry about money, it's amazing how good I could make my Apothecary.
3: How often do you change your restaurant's menu? Same with a bar.
4: A menu should change as often as the guests demand it. So there are restaurants who say, whoa, we change it 4 times a year. Other restaurant people have told me that no one cares if they only change their menu 2 times a year. That's a pretty popular thing now. Do a spring summer menu and do a fall winter menu because then your menu does change. Restaurants that change their menu every week or more often, I don't think this is necessary at all because how many people go to a restaurant every week? If someone goes to a restaurant 4 times a year, they go to that restaurant a lot. In okay. your mind, as the person paying the bills, they don't come a lot. They don't come enough. But as in their mind, they come all the time, right?
3: Sure.
4: And so you really only need to change it as much as the restaurant demands. So we don't have set rules at my restaurant for when we change it. We change it when we feel the guests are ready for something new, or we're so tired of this damn menu that we're ready to do something new.
3: Well, that's important too, because you have to be enthusiastic about it. Do customer complaints influence you and your restaurant or bar?
4: They influence my mood. Because many yeah. times they just make me angry and they make me want to write mean things on the internet. They don't necessarily influence what we do or what we serve. You know, one of the hardest things is about this, and I've talked about this on the show before, people love to write 1-star reviews at places that they're mad at. People that love a place almost never write 5-star reviews because they don't think of it. Everything was great. They're so yeah. wrapped up in the magic of their evening, they're not thinking, and how can I promote this to other people on the internet? Whereas people that are mad are thinking about ways to tear you down. And so what I try to do is, if somebody writes a bad review, well, I might think that person's an idiot. I don't change anything. If I get multiple complaints about the same thing, that's when we have to start to have a conversation with it. Why has Sure. this server gotten 3 complaints in a 2-week span? Why has this dish been really well not received? So I would Okay. say I would never allow interviews to change the concept of what we came here to do, but I will allow it to fine tune some of the things, like tuning a guitar. A guitar will never be a banjo, and it doesn't matter how much you hate guitar, it won't become one. But okay. I could put it in tune and help it be a better thing.
3: All right. On a scale of 1 to 10, how picky an eater are you?
4: I think in terms of picky, I won't eat that, like a 1. I will put almost anything in my mouth. I am an enthusiast for flavor. And I think it's important to try things that aren't edible sometimes, just so you know what they taste like, so you can recognize those flavors in other things, right? When people say this wine tastes like fall foliage, how do you know? Have you ever put old leaves in your mouth? Because I have, so I know what fall foliage tastes like.
3: Best restaurant experience you've ever had.
4: Or the best experience I've ever had is Oriole in Chicago. It has 2 Michelin stars. I don't know why it doesn't have 3. I finished the meal. You asked how picky I am? Okay, yeah. But in terms of like, it should be good. Why is it like this? Why isn't it better? Probably like a 10. So enthusiasm to try stuff versus pretentiousness are almost like other ends of the spectrum, you know? So like, I won't eat ketchup. Just like flat out won't eat it because I think it's All gross. Right. But in terms of like this place, Oriole, it was so amazing. It was so good. I went with my best friend. I went with Grace. I don't know what it's like any other time because I've only been the one time. But when you're with your best friend, when you're with your partner, when the kitchen's firing on all cylinders, we had I don't know how many courses, so many cocktails, so much wine. Then they just absolutely delivered on every single level. Incredible restaurant.
3: Oriole? Like the cookie?
4: Oriole. No, Oriole, like the bird.
3: Oh, Oriole in Chicago.
4: Yeah, please don't start telling people my favorite place ever is the Oreo restaurant in Chicago, Illinois.
3: All right. Do you put any attempt into making drinks and dishes Instagrammable?
4: I know that the cool chef thing to say is I never think about social media. Uh-huh. But the reality is, we talked about how I started the restaurant at 25. No one knew who I was. No one cared who I was. How are you going to get people to care who you are? Instagram and TikTok is the best way to make people care about who you are. So on the one hand, we try to make things that are beautiful and good and make you want to eat them. So you want to eat them. But the overlap of this looks cool, so hopefully people will take pictures and then post it to their friends. You know, those things coalesce, right? Do we try to create things just because it'll make Instagram and TikTok successful? That's never something I've really worried about. And then we followed a TikTok trend, and then we sold 2,000 of that TikTok cocktail in a month. And now I'm starting to think about TikTok a hell of a lot more. So hit me up in a few months, and I'll let you know if I've become more influenced.
3: That was the soft serve margarita.
4: Absolutely, yeah.
3: All right, and the final question for no good reason. What drink am I thinking of?
4: I think right now you're thinking of soft serve margarita. Do you see? It was my reverse psychology to insert it into your mind.
3: That wasn't going to be what it was, but you're right. Actually, I got tricked.
4: I won! I've done it! I've beat the game!
3: Thanks very much for listening. That's Flavor Files for this week.
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11: From the national newsroom of the Canadian Press, I'm John Kennedy. Emergency officials in British Columbia are warning of flooding along the Columbia River in southeastern corners of the province bordering Alberta.
12: BC's River Forecast Center says flooding along the river affects areas along the upper part of the water body, including the mountain communities of Revelstoke and Golden. They add that the notice is in wake of accelerating snowmelt and an approaching weather system. The Forecast Center adds the flood warning also applies to the Kootenay River area, including Kootenay National Park and the Lardeau River in the West Kootenay region. Don Mitchell, The Canadian Press.
11: Canada Post workers are finishing a vote on a proposed five-year contract aimed at ending more than 2 years of labor conflict. About 55,000 members of the Canadian Union of Postal Workers have been voting since April on a deal that includes wage increases and job security provisions. The Postal Service has lost more than $5 billion in operating costs since 2018 and recently received federal support to continue operations. Analysts say a new contract could bring labor stability but won't solve the deeper financial pressures tied to declining mail volumes and parcel competition. Two men accused of killing a county worker on a rural road near Calgary have been found guilty of second-degree murder and armed robbery.
13: It took 14 hours of deliberations for the jury to find Elijah Strawberry and Arthur Penner guilty of second-degree murder and two counts of armed robbery. The two were accused in the death of Colin Huff on August 6, 2024, east of Calgary, and then stealing his truck. Penner and Strawberry face a mandatory life sentence, but the jury was divided on his parole eligibility, with recommendations ranging from a minimum of 10 years all the way up to 25. A sentencing date will be set in October. Bill Graveland, The Canadian Press, Calgary.
11: British Columbia Conservatives are set to choose a new leader following months of turmoil inside the party. Five candidates remain in the race after party members cast ranked ballots over the past several weeks. The winner will replace John Rustad, whose leadership helped the party emerge as a major political force before internal disputes fractured the caucus. Several MLAs later left the party or were removed, shrinking its presence in the legislature. The leadership result is expected to shape the party's direction heading toward the next provincial election. The federal government is facing growing pressure to explain how recent policy changes will affect Canada's greenhouse gas emissions. Some senior officials told a parliamentary committee that they are still compiling modeling to measure the impact decisions made over the past year will have. Critics point to repeals of the consumer carbon price, changes to industrial carbon pricing, and the removal of several climate measures. Ottawa says the new methane regulations, home retrofit programs, and an electricity strategy will help reduce emissions. This is the Canadian Press. In sports, Canada will play Norway for the bronze medal tomorrow at the Men's World Hockey Championship in Switzerland. The Canadians fell 4-2 to Finland in today's semifinal. Canada led 2-1 after the first period, but the Finns countered with a 3-goal second period. Finland faces host Switzerland for gold. The Toronto Blue Jays took a 5-1 lead into the bottom of the ninth inning today, but host Baltimore Orioles scored 5 times to record a 6-5 win. Reliever Jeff Hoffman gave up 3 hits, 2 walks, and was charged for all 5 runs in the ninth, and Connor Siebold allowed the winning run. The Jays had their 4-game win streak snapped. Canada's men's soccer team coach Jesse Marsh may have named his 26-man roster for this summer's World Cup, but there's still suspense over who will be Canada's starting goalkeeper. The coach says that Dane St. Clair and Maxime Crépeau will both play in Monday's tune-up against Uzbekistan in Edmonton, which will help his decision. From the Canadian Press, I'm John Kennedy.
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20: Welcome, everyone. I'm Richard Krause. I hope you're doing well, that you're staying happy, healthy, and safe. It's a big show, so let's jump right in. Later in the show, we'll meet wine expert Magdalena Kaiser. Her new book, Niagara Wine and Food, Signature Recipes from Ontario's Iconic Terroir, a cookbook, explores the region's wines, profiles 44 of Niagara's most celebrated and promising wineries, and features 88 delectable recipes designed to pair with the region's iconic wine styles. That's a little bit later on. First, we get to know Andrew Lowney, renowned royal biographer and literary agent, a Cambridge history graduate and president of the Union Fellow of the Royal Historical Society and founder of the Andrew Lowney Literary Agency, he's known for his meticulously researched biographies that have reshaped our understanding of key 20th century figures. His previous works include the acclaimed Stalin's Englishman on Guy Burgess, the Mountbatten's and Traitor King on Edward VIII. His latest book, entitled The Rise and Fall of the House of York, is already being called one of the most explosive royal biographies in years. We talk about the book today, a book the Times called a catalyst for Andrew's deprincing. It is the first joint biography of the Duke and Duchess of York, that's Andrew Mountbatten Windsor, formerly Prince Andrew, and Sarah Ferguson, and the first full biography of either of them. Chronicling their lives in parallel, the picture that emerges is of a spoiled prince unable to connect and a duchess pushed by her insecurities into a desperate need to maintain the attention that her royal status brought. Rigorously researched and packed full of revelations, this is a royal biography that Camilla Long, writing in the Sunday Times, called A Case for Revolution. Andrew Lowney joined me via Zoom. Well, congratulations on the book.
0: Well, thank you. No, it's nice to find that the stuff I discovered with my research has been confirmed by the new releases.
20: Well, let's go back a little bit into the actual process of putting the book together. What surprised you the most during your 4 years of research? There's 100+ previously silent sources. There were FOI requests. What was the biggest surprise for you?
0: Well, I think the biggest surprise was to find that it wasn't just two bad apples in the royal family, but this had been sort of supported by the whole institution, that certainly Queen Elizabeth allowed this to happen. I mean, there were attempts to suppress the story, to send legal letters to journalists covering it. And so I think that was the shocking thing, because we'd always assumed the Queen put the monarchy ahead of her own family. And here was a good example of that not happening. And my own feeling is that Andrew has been protected and abetted for years by diplomats, politicians, civil servants, as well as the royal family. So it's really about the endemic corruption in the monarchy per se.
20: As you are getting closer and closer to uncovering all the various aspects that you cover in the book, were there legal or palace pushback at any point? Did you find that you had to navigate any tricky waters there?
0: Well, when I first started the book, I reached out to Sarah Ferguson and through her to former Prince Andrew to see if they wanted to cooperate. I thought it was only fair that they should be allowed to help shape the narrative by getting friends of theirs to talk to me. And that would make it a richer, fuller book. And I had a meeting actually with Sarah Ferguson on the day that Andrew settled with Virginia Giffrey. Literally at that moment, she disappeared to take a call, out of my office. And she decided that she didn't want to cooperate. In fact, she told her friends not to talk to me. And I began to receive legal letters threatening me with saying they were looking at my social media, that the lawyers would come after me if anything didn't add up. And so, of course, Collins, my publishers, were very careful. We had, I think, 18 going between the lawyers and myself. Everything had to be double sourced. I got everyone to write and confirm what was in their quotes. And, you know, my reputation was on the line. And, you know, clearly there were some pretty rich, litigious people who could come after us. Now, after the book came out, because there are rumors that the book was shut, this happened before. But after the book came out, Trump, I don't know the full story, but clearly approached the American side of my publishers. They didn't actually have American rights, and said that he was going to sue them for the references I made to Melania being introduced to Trump through Epstein. And it's not something that I'm unique in saying. Others have said the same thing. I think Hunter Biden, Michael Wolff, and it's now appeared in the Epstein releases. And they decided rather than get involved in a long legal case, they just withdrew those pages, that line. So that was only the only real trouble. Prince Harry popped up at the same time and said that he hadn't had a fight with his uncle. again, we took the line out because it wasn't really relevant to the book, and we just didn't feel it was worth the legal costs and the time in order to defend what I said.
20: You're listening to Andrew Lowney on The Richard Krause Show. His book, entitled The Rise and Fall of the House of York, is available now wherever you buy fine books. Was there ever a sense that maybe you might just walk away from the project? Or once you began, were you so committed to telling the story that despite the legal letters and the pressure and whatever else might have been coming your way, that you knew you had to just forge forward?
0: Yeah, no, I'm pretty determined, and whenever I decide to do something, I see it through. I mean, I've had a lot of problems with my books in the past, attempts to discredit me, to undermine my credibility, because clearly I'm kind of shaking some of the orthodoxies about the royal family. I had a case about 5 years ago where I was trying to secure access to the private diaries and letters of Lord Mountbatten and his wife, as a subject of my 2019 book. These have been bought, 33,000 pages, with public money to be seen, and then hadn't been made available by the university who bought them on the nation's behalf. And the information regulator ruled in my favor. They should be released. The university challenged that, and so there was a court case. And I, though the book had come out, decided that I would fight it with the regulator. I was told that I would get my costs if we won. We did win. We got 99.9% of the material released, but it ended up with a legal bill of £500,000. So this book in some ways has gone a little way to getting me back on financially where I was in 2021.
20: Do you think that there are people when they receive a phone call from you, they say, "It's Andrew Lowney. Oh no." Is there something that comes along with your name? Because you do dig deep and you do uncover uncomfortable truths. Do you think that there are people out there that hope that they never see your name pop up on their phone screen?
0: Oh, absolutely. I think about 2,700 people didn't speak to me. Only 300 did. And some of them I've been trying again since the Epstein releases. I tried one former ambassador in Azerbaijan for the third time the other day, and she just wrote back, "Nice try." But you're absolutely right. Most people don't respond, or they say I'm not interested. And yeah, I'm a thorn in their sides. And that's why I'm very keen that some of those people who know a lot and I'm afraid have been covering for Andrew, should be summoned before a parliamentary, inquiry, to explain exactly how they abetted him. I mean, there were diplomats providing prostitutes for him, for example, on these trips, and they were being paid for by the British taxpayer. Extraordinary things. There were ambassadors allowing Epstein to shape who Andrew as a trade envoy was meeting, not because they were going to help British industry, but because they were business associates that Epstein or others felt would be useful for them or Andrew.
20: This is the first joint biography of Andrew and Sarah Ferguson. What unique insights come from treating them as a pair rather than treating them as two separate people?
0: Well, it's the third of a trilogy of books on royal marriages, which allows one to look at both the private and the public life. And I always think you can't really do a biography without trying to get into the inner life, into the marital relationship or any relationship they've got. And it does give you a slightly different dynamic. You've got clearly a different narrative because you're jumping from one to the other. Some people, like the Mountbattens, were often apart, and so you have letters and they're two very distinct lives. With the Duke of Windsor and Wallace Simpson, they were clearly very much together from 1936 when the book begins. So that's slightly more difficult. But in each case, I think you do get a different dynamic. And I think it is very important that you tell the full story, if they've got funny little quirks or trying to understand what goes on behind those closed doors in the bedroom. A difficult thing to establish because most people don't talk about it, certainly don't write to people. And clearly, all of these books actually had a question I wanted to answer. So with the Mountbattens, it was how did such an open marriage, how was it so successful? With Wallace Simpson, was it the great love story of the 20th century or not? I argued actually it was basically they used Wallace Simpson to get rid of him because they didn't think he'd be a good king. And this is the story of ostensibly the happiest divorced couple ever. But as we found in recent months, as soon as basically Andrew loses any of his influence, he's lost his royal lodge and his title, Sarah Ferguson is off and can't be seen for dust. And I always knew it was a business relationship between the two of them, but it was one of the sort of myths that they propagated in order to sort of make themselves more popular.
20: You're listening to Andrew Lowney on The Richard Krause Show. His book, entitled The Rise and Fall of the House of York, is available now wherever you buy fine books. And this is a blockbuster. The Times called it a catalyst for Andrew's deprincing. It is the first joint biography of the Duke and Duchess of York. That's Andrew Mountbatten Windsor, formerly Prince Andrew, and Sarah Ferguson, and it's the first full biography of either of them, and it is chock-a-block full of information that you probably don't know. He's done a deep dive here, but there's also, in this new edition, which is out right now wherever you buy fine books, there's 10,000 extra words of new material, so you'll want to be checking that out. A little bit later on, we're going to dive into Niagara wines and get into all the nitty-gritty about what makes good wine, what makes bad wine, and what you should pair it with. That's a little bit later on, so stay with me.
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20: Welcome back, everyone. I'm Richard Krause, and thanks for hanging out with me today. I appreciate it. Later on in the show, we'll meet Magdalena Kaiser, whose book, Niagara Wine and Food, Signature Recipes from Ontario's Iconic Terroir, a cookbook, celebrates the people and landscapes that have shaped the region's dynamic wine industry. That's a little bit later on. First, let's get back to my conversation with author, literary agent, and royal biographer Andrew Lowney. The Mail on Sunday called his book, entitled The Rise and Fall of the House of York, a damning cannonball of truth through the York ramparts. It traces the lives of the former Prince Andrew and his ex-wife, Sarah Ferguson, through their childhoods, courtship, marriage, divorce, careers, charitable activities, and ultimate downfall. The Standard said, this isn't a royal biography, it's a study in reputational collapse and the danger of unchecked power inside Britain's most protected institution. Andrew Lowney joined me via Zoom. Andrew's post-Navy life and trade envoy role featured very heavily in the book. How much of his work that he did post-Navy was genuine versus influence peddling? And what did your research reveal about specific deals or gifts? There's the Fabergé egg story, for instance. Tell me a little bit about that.
0: When he left the Navy in 2001, he wanted what he said to his mother was a big job. He was 40. He had got as far as he could go in the Navy. And the Queen basically, with Tony Blair and Peter Mandelson, maneuvered him in to take over from the Duke of Kent as a trade envoy. Andrew, I think, started off well. I mean, he had a little bit of training for this. There were a lot of people who said that, you know, he did try very hard. And there were some very useful visits that he made. The problem was there was very little supervision of him, and I think he very quickly realized that instead of promoting British trade, he could be using this to make money for himself. He's always wanted to live, in some ways, a slightly more extravagant lifestyle than he could afford. Even when he was back at school, he was mixing with the sort of Niarchos family rather than the local aristocracy. And he very quickly realized that he could bring along people like Jeffrey Epstein or his personal business manager, a man called David Rowlands, and begin to do business in his so-called private time, paid for by the taxpayer, and make money on the side. And you reference, for example, the story of a Fabergé egg. I mean, it's a story of him seeing the Fabergé egg on a trip to Russia and asking if he could have it. And this was kind of how he behaved throughout his life. There's another story of him at the age of 10, just coming across either a stamp collection or a nice pen that he saw owned by another boy at school, and literally just taking it, rather thinking that, you know, he's entitled to this. And that's is why I called the book Entitled. But there are plenty of occasions which have been backed up by the Epstein releases of Andrew sharing confidential and commercially sensitive information with Epstein and with the business partners about redevelopment, for example, of Helmand province in Afghanistan, insider information about an Islamic bank, which the Roland family were buying, about the buying up of a British bank, Royal Bank of Scotland, during the banking crisis in 2008, giving basically insider information to Rowlands, who was interested in actually bidding for it, or bidding for a bit of it. So a lot of, you know, basically insider trading, suggestions that he should be actually charged not just with malfeasance in public office, but with corruption and treason. The former Prime Minister Gordon Brown has taken an interest in the case and last week wrote a very influential article in one of the British papers saying that Andrew should be investigated for a whole series of crimes, not least the sex trafficking, and that there needed to be this parliamentary inquiry, that they couldn't kind of continue to brush this under the carpet, which is they've been doing for the last 15 years.
20: You're listening to Andrew Lowney on The Richard Krause Show. His book, entitled The Rise and Fall of the House of York, is available now wherever you buy fine books. The title is apt. The book is titled Entitled. So it perfectly captures what you were just talking about. Do you see Andrew's behavior as a product of royal upbringing, of personal flaws, or is it institutional enabling, I guess, by the palace, what they call the firm, which is the royal family in the larger sense?
0: Yeah, I think it's a bit of both. I mean, clearly his Princess Anne and Prince Edward don't behave like this. Mm-hmm. But, as I say, his character has always been, and it's particularly shaped by Sarah Ferguson, who was pretty avaricious and had huge debts lived a very extravagant life, and Andrew kind of had to feed these debts. And that, I think, made the situation worse. I think this was enabled. I mean, the fact is people booked these flights. He was allowed to put these flights and the massages and the prostitutes on the public tab by people. And what seems to have happened is that people who did raise concerns, whether they were diplomats or police protection officers who saw his activities, they basically threatened with loss of pension, with the end of their careers. And so they kept quiet. And this is, you know, why I think it's so serious. It was a system that allowed this corruption to operate and for a long time. And the fact is that, you know, Sarah Ferguson was filmed on television offering access to Andrew for £500,000. There were court cases where it was clear that millions of pounds had been paid to the family, including money fenced through the daughter's accounts. My book came out in August. Nothing ever was done. I mean, the palace didn't seem to mount an investigation. ABC television in America did actually interview Virginia Giuffre before the story broke and wanted to run a program. And they were told, if you run this program, you will no longer have access to members of the royal family. And they backed off. So I'm afraid the institution did protect him. And this is, I think, what's so shocking and why things need to change. And what's happened now is because the royal family didn't deal with this problem earlier, wider questions are now being asked about royal accountability and privilege. People are saying, well, why aren't you paying tax, capital gains tax, inheritance tax? Why do you keep your tax returns on what are very commercial estates, the duchies of Lancaster and Cornwall, secret? Why are you exempt from the Freedom of Information Act? Why is there no parliamentary accountability of your activities? Why are royal wills sealed, etc.? And so they've found themselves in having to well, questions being asked about their accountability and transparency, which weren't being asked before, which I think, even as a monarchist, is a good thing, because they do need to bring themselves into the 21st century if they are to survive. The damage that Andrew and Harry and Meghan have done to the royal family's reputation is enormous. And in order to win back respect and trust, they do need to now be seen to be much more open and actually focused on public duty rather than on private profit.
20: Where does the House of York rank in terms of damage to the royal family, to the institution? You've covered controversial royals before, Mountbatten, Edward VIII. There have been scandals along the years and decades, but where does this rank? Is this the most calamitous thing that has happened to the royals?
0: Well, I think so. I mean, people say it's the most damaging since the abdication in 1936, but the abdication actually passed over very quickly and smoothly. Edward went very gently. He gave up his titles, which Andrew isn't prepared to do. This is about endemic corruption within the royal family, supported by at least one monarch, possibly two, that went on for years. So it's a very different story. And it's also about a member of the senior member of the royal family who may well have been involved in sex trafficking, certainly abuse of young girls, who may well go to prison. Now, senior member of the royal family hasn't gone to prison for centuries. Mm-hmm. So I think it's really huge. And of course, we don't know what is likely still to emerge. I mean, much of the material still remains redacted. The police are still conducting their inquiries into Andrew. Many of the victims still haven't come forward. So I think there are many more embarrassing disclosures still to emerge. In terms of the Yorks, I think they're finished. I mean, I think Sarah Ferguson may well be herself charged with various crimes. And I think the two daughters, if they are wise, would be best to distance themselves from the family and to retire from public life and to voluntarily give up their royal titles, because I think, you know, they're all absolutely toxic at the moment.
20: Andrew, thank you very much. What a pleasure to speak to you.
0: It's been a pleasure, too. Thank you very much for talking to me.
20: That was Andrew Lowney. His book, Entitled, is available now wherever you buy fine books. Up next, we have a glass of wine with Magdalena Kaiser.
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20: Welcome back, everyone. I'm Richard Krause, and thanks for spending part of your day with me today. I appreciate it. My guest is Niagara-based wine, food, and travel expert Magdalena Kaiser. Daughter of the late Carl Kaiser, who co-founded Inniskillen Wines, she grew up immersed in Ontario's wine scene, starting with tours and tastings as a teen, and even helping bottle wine at age 5. She serves as Director of Public Relations for Wine Country Ontario, where she has spent the last 15-plus years elevating the region's international profile through media, trade, and export initiatives. Today we talk about her new book, Niagara Wine and Food, Signature Recipes from Ontario's Iconic Terroir, a cookbook, which highlights the region's varietals and unique features and profiles 44 of the region's best and most promising producers, alongside 88 delectable wine pairing recipes featuring iconic wine styles from the region. Magdalena Kaiser joined me via Zoom. What inspired you to write this book now, especially, because we're marking 50 years of Niagara's modern wine industry, but was there a particular moment or trend in the region that made you want to capture it in recipes and stories?
22: Well, I would say I've been thinking about this for a very long time, considering I've been part of the industry for so long, so I have been thinking about it, and it does take almost 2 years. This one took me 18 months to work on. So I think just the timing was right for me, and I felt it was really important. And luckily, it coincided with this 50th, celebration, 50-year celebration of the industry.
20: So tell me a little bit about Niagara region's wine and food scene and how it's evolved over the time that you've been involved in it.
22: Well, from very early days in the 1970s, there was a very strong agricultural sector here in Niagara. We're really peaches, pears, plums, vegetables were always grown here. So farming and agriculture was always integral. And then in the 70s and the 80s, we started to see the birth of a wine industry. And along with that, I think really that inspired a renewal or an interest in the culinary side of things. So I would say every decade, there has been a growth in what's been happening in the region.
20: It seems to me that the wine industry there in that region, though, has just skyrocketed in the last little while. We've been going to visit for years, but every time we go, there's two more wineries that we have to go visit.
22: Absolutely. I mean, in the 70s, it was four or five wineries that kind of things off. And now in Ontario, there's over 170 wineries. And in Niagara alone, there is over 100 wineries now.
20: So the book features 88 recipes paired with Niagara wines. Tell me how you selected the food that you wanted to showcase in the book and the wines that would go along with it.
22: Well, I really just started, I've been working to promote Ontario and Canadian wine for the last 15 years in my recent work with Wines of Ontario. And I know the wineries, the winemakers very intimately. And so I selected 44 wineries that I felt really could give a good paint a picture of the depth and the breadth of the region. And then from each winery, I selected two iconic wines. And so kind of like their flagship wines. And then I really wanted to showcase Chardonnay, Pinot Noir, rosé, sparkling wine, ice wine, and make sure that I could really kind of tell that story. And then from there, once I selected two wines, I worked with the producers to either provide me a recipe. Some of them are winemaker recipes, which is super exciting. In other cases, like at a winery like Trius, they have a restaurant. So the chef there provided me the recipes. So then I tasted all the recipes. I did wine pairing notes. And so it really is a holistic view of showing wine, food, recipes, people, the stories in the book.
20: And were there any unexpected pairings?
22: Well, what I like to do is kind of show unusual pairings or unexpected, to your point, where people might not think about this. So I did pair a dessert, a Black Forest cake, with Trius Red, for instance, chef we were just talking about, because I think sometimes people forget that red can be enjoyed at the end of a meal or with something like chocolate that's a little bit bittersweet. Right. So that is an example of something that's kind of unexpected and fun.
20: You're listening to Magdalena Kaiser on The Richard Krause Show. Her book, Niagara Wine and Food, Signature Recipes from Ontario's Iconic Terroir, a cookbook, is available wherever fine books are sold. What makes Niagara wine unique in the country? There's, you know, loads of places that make wine. What makes Niagara wine different?
22: Well, every region in the world has just very specific nuances to their climate and their soil and so on. So for Niagara, really kind of what puts it together is first of all, our latitude. We're a cool climate. We're continental. So you have, what is the weather? What are the conditions climate wise? The soils are really important. We have really old limestone soils that provide a lot of minerality and just a lot of, I would say, interesting wines and very interesting and more complexity and layers to the wines. And then the other thing is the Great Lakes, which I often like to say is, I think even us living in Ontario forget that we are on the shores of the Great Lakes, the biggest freshwater system in the world. And these lakes moderate our climate and provide conditions that are just so special and unique. They create wines with just a lot of energy and interest every year.
20: And I'm told that you can have a whole row of one kind of wine, grape, but they will be slightly different at one end of the field than they will on the other end of the field, which always seems to me to be kind of an interesting phenomenon.
22: It is really interesting, and it's interesting and exciting, but I guess I would, as you're speaking, it kind of reminds me of, even if you at your home have a garden and you think about where do you plant your roses of this kind, and where do you put your irises, and if you put those same plants in another area of the garden, they're going to bloom differently. They're going to express themselves differently. And so again, that has to do, just as you said, soil, sun exposure, and it just, it provides variety, which is fun and interesting. And yeah, the differences are what's amazing.
20: Ice wine holds a special place in Niagara. You've included a couple of ice wine recipes here. Tell us a little about that. What makes the ice wine from Niagara special, and then how you pair it with what kind of food?
22: Okay. Well, I have a long history in knowing about ice wine. My father was Carl Kaiser, who co-founded Inniskillen Wines as the winemaker. And he was Austrian, so really felt that our winters could make ice wine regularly. And they have, we have produced in Niagara, or Niagara has produced ice wine every year. And so consistent cold is really important.

0: sweet, savory, or spicy. And ice wine just takes on a completely different character every time that you put it with a different food.
1: The book celebrates seasonal recipes. We've talked about that a little bit. Do you have a favorite season or wine dish combo from the book?
0: That's a bit tricky. Out of 88 recipes, there's so many amazing recipes in it. But certainly I would say, you know, because in Niagara, when we have peach season, for instance, or rhubarb, certain things that are really specific to seasons, as you said, there are two amazing recipes that have peach in them. One is a peach cobbler and one is actually a peach cobbler cheesecake. And so that's really beautiful because it really reflects just the fruit of the region. And as I mentioned, there's rhubarb and fiddleheads is in there as well, which again is something a bit more unique to our area. So I would say through the summer season, of course, is probably the most seasonal thing that you would find.
1: 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More on fine wine when we come back. Stay with me.
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1: Welcome back, everyone. I'm Richard Krause, and thanks for being along for the ride today. I appreciate it. My guest is Magdalena Kaiser, author of Niagara Wine and Food, Signature Recipes from Ontario's Iconic Terroir, a cookbook, which celebrates the people and landscape that have shaped the region's dynamic wine industry, capturing a place where wine, food, and a strong sense of identity continue to evolve together with purpose and intention. Magdalena Kaiser joined me via Zoom. You mentioned your father, Carl Kaiser. He was known as the grandfather of Canadian winemaking. What was it like growing

0: up in a wine family, and how did that shape your passion and maybe shape your path?
1: Well, I dedicate the book to both him and actually my grandmother, who we fondly called Oka. They were both of Austrian descent and immigrated here. And really, wine and food is an integral part, or was an integral part, of our family life. So we always had dinner every night together as a family. We cooked together, even as children, we always did. And then it was during the time that my father was, founding the winery, working every day in wine. So much of the discussions would always be bringing wine home, and he would be proud to have us taste the wine and give him feedback, because that's how winemakers are. It's very, it's a very kind of sharing opportunity to say, this is what I've made, and what do you think? So yeah, it just was part of our lives. And it's, sorry I to interrupt you, I just it's great memories, and really the kind of upbringing that you could wish for.
0: We have National Wine Day coming up. There are do's and don'ts for National Wines Day. One of the do's is think about the pairings with food. If you don't really know that much about wine, what's the first step? Like, what are you looking for when you pair a bottle of wine that you may already have at home with something that you want to make for dinner?
1: Well, it's the thing about wine and food is it really is an exploration. So there, of course, there are rules about, as I just mentioned, like with ice wine, you might have something sweet. You want to have something that's not over more sweet than the ice wine. But what I would suggest for people is to kind of explore how things change. What I even say to people is take a little bit of salt, put it on a cutting board, take a lemon, take a piece of apple, take a piece of cheese, and even just taste little bits of your wine and taste each of those things independently and see how they change in your mouth. So that is, to me, just a way to kind of open your eyes up to, wow, these things really do change. And so it's hard to always just say this is going to go with this, but I think it's about pay attention a little bit to what you thought about the wine before you ate it, and then after you had it, and through the maybe three things that you're having that night, and say, wow, I liked this best with this wine, and kind of remember that for future.
0: There used to be rules. I remember it was a never drink red wine with fish. That seems to have gone out the window now a little bit anyway. People tend to pair red wines with fish now more so than they ever did before. But one of the things that you talk about here in the do's and don'ts for National Wine Day is toast with friends. I love the kind of community aspect of having a glass of wine.
1: Yes, I think that was, again, something I feel important about, really kind of bringing back that community feeling, is do toast wine with friends. Wine is really a cultural beverage, and it's best enjoyed when you have people and you can talk about it, and or be relaxing, or not talk about it, but you're sharing, and you have a bottle of wine to share. So yeah, I think that's a great do toast with friends.
0: And then when there are do's, there are don'ts as well. And one of them is don't be afraid to try different wine glasses. And, you know, sometimes it can seem from an outsider's point of view that there seem to be like a lot of things you have to know if you're going to enjoy a glass of wine. I'm not sure that that's entirely true. There are no hard and fast rules, but wine glasses do absolutely make a difference.
1: Oh, they absolutely do make a difference. And so, and the thing is, there's, I would say, common differences that everyone will notice in a particular wine shape that will make a wine taste a certain way. But there are also, we are each individuals, and we perceive things differently. So we perceive tastes differently. We feel things on our mouths differently. So I suggest, don't be afraid, and do try different things at home. Try it out of a little tumbler, or try it in a really special glass or a round big glass, or you just have fun with it, and just don't be afraid. Don't be locked into these rules of being scared, like I'm making a mistake in this wine. You'll just notice the differences and learn something by it and have fun.
0: Don't ignore the label is another one. And, you know, so there's a wine that comes from the Niagara region, called Domaine Kalis. And they have on their label, there's, if I'm remembering correctly, there's a map. And then the way that the name is stylized, it's pointing to the place on the map where the wine is made. And there's all sorts of little, in the movie, you know, business, we call them Easter eggs, little things that you can find if you know where to look on the label that tell you about the wine. Tell me a little bit more about that.
1: Yes. So people put a lot of effort into the labels because it's an extension of the story of the wine in the bottle. So you might like a wine or you might have purchased something because the label caught your attention. So that's kind of step one. But then when you read, and obviously there's very clear information on alcohol, things like that, where specifically the wine came from, you know, as you mentioned, from the Niagara Peninsula or a sub-appellation. But then there's nuances, like you just mentioned, there might be a little element of where it is on a map, or many times they do provide information on what this might go well with, or a little tip from the winemaker.
0: Yeah.
1: So these are all little nuggets of information, and I think sometimes people just forget, and they don't look at the label carefully, and there's a lot to be had by looking at the label.
0: And the last don't for National Wine Day is don't judge too fast. This is something that I think I certainly have been guilty of. I get a bottle of wine, I'll crack it open, pour it immediately, and go, oh, I don't like this. And then if you let it sit for half an hour, all of a sudden it's a different bottle, or it feels like it.
1: Yes, absolutely. So yeah, sometimes we just don't give wines a chance because we are thinking about immediate exceptions. So don't, yes, first impressions are always important, but don't think that that's the only thing. So what changes when a wine sits in a glass is it gets oxygen, which changes when wine is exposed to oxygen. It releases more aromas. There's lots of things that happen. And then also the temperature changes. So sometimes you may have kept that wine far too cold, and it's nice in the beginning, but sometimes it's not as expressive. So and then 10, 15 minutes later, you will see how that wine changes. So I think this is, again, something that's simple and we kind of forget about. So don't give up on the wine. Give it a chance.
0: Congratulations on it, and thanks for taking some time to talk about it with me.
1: Thank you. This has been so great. Thank you for having me on.
0: That was Magdalena Kaiser on The Richard Krause Show. Her book, Niagara Wine Plus Food, Signature Recipes from Ontario's Iconic Terroir, a cookbook, is available wherever fine cookbooks and books are sold. Big thanks to Magdalena. Big thanks to Andrew Lowney for stopping by. His book, entitled, is available now wherever you buy fine books, and it is juicy stuff. You'll want to check it out. Of course, my biggest thanks goes to you for listening. I'm Richard Krause. Stay happy, stay healthy, stay safe, stay weird, and we'll talk to you again very, very soon.
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13: From the National Newsroom of the Canadian Press, I'm John Kennedy. A powerful weather system moving into southeastern British Columbia is raising concerns about flooding, landslides, and road washouts through early next week. Environment Canada says some communities near the Alberta boundary could see up to 80 millimeters of rain on top of rapidly melting snow. Provincial forecasters have responded by issuing flood warnings for sections of Columbia, Kootenay, and Lardeau River systems. Flood watches are also in effect across parts of East and West Kootenays and the North Thompson River. Six properties near Golden remain under evacuation alert as officials monitor rising water levels. Canada Post workers are set to wrap up voting on a new tentative agreement after more than 2 years of labor strife.
14: 55,000 union members began voting in April on a five-year contract, which includes wage increases of 6.5% and 3% in the first 2 years. The Canadian Union of Postal Workers says it expects to release results of the vote on Monday. Canada Post and the union have long sparred over wages and structural changes to the Postal Service, with workers having taken to the picket line on multiple occasions throughout the bargaining process. On Friday, the Postal Service reported it had lost $205 million before taxes in the first quarter of the year. Don Mitchell, The Canadian Press.
13: Quebec theaters are expanding accessibility measures in an effort to welcome more audience members with visual and hearing impairments. Some productions now offer live audio descriptions, sign language interpretation, and pre-show sessions where patrons can handle props and costumes. One Quebec City man says the accommodations have allowed him to return to theater after avoiding performances for decades. Arts organizations say audience demand is growing, particularly for immersive accessibility options. The federal government is facing increased pressure to say whether it knows how some of its recent policy changes will affect Canada's greenhouse gas emissions.
15: Under the Paris Agreement, Canada pledged to cut emissions 40 to 45% below 2005 levels by 2030. However, climate groups and federal modeling suggest recent policy changes have pushed the country off track even before factoring in the government's latest Alberta energy deal. At a parliamentary committee this week, Environment Minister Julie DeBrusson defended the government's record, pointing to new methane regulations aimed at reducing emissions. Meanwhile, Prime Minister Mark Carney continues to face criticism from opponents who say recent changes have weakened Canada's climate policies while expanding support for fossil fuels and natural gas development. David Augustine, The Canadian Press.
13: And speaking to reporters, U.S. Defense Secretary Pete Hegseth says President Donald Trump is still working towards a deal to end the war in Iran.
16: President Trump is laser focused on a great deal in Iran, has the patience to see it through in historic fashion to make sure they never have a nuclear weapon. At the same time, I'm out here on his behalf to ensure that our Pacific allies know exactly where America stands and that we're prepared to defend our interests, stand with our allies, and project power.
13: This is The Canadian Press. In sports, Pete Alonso singled in the winning run with the bases loaded in a five-run ninth inning to give the Baltimore Orioles a 6-5 victory over the Toronto Blue Jays tonight. The Orioles had four hits in the ninth inning and only managed three, and hitting into a season-high four double plays in the first eight. Vladimir Guerrero Jr. had his first four-hit game since September 5th for the Blue Jays, whose winning streak was brought down at four.
4: Dennis Hull, the two-way NHL forward who starred alongside superstar brother Bobby Hull with the Chicago Blackhawks and helped Canada win the 1972 Summit Series, has died at the age of 81. Hull played 13 of 14 seasons in the league with Chicago before one final year with the Detroit Red Wings. CFL teams have begun whittling down their rosters for the regular season that starts on Thursday when the Hamilton Tiger Cats host the Montreal Alouettes. Teams need to get their active roster down to 44 or 45 players, including a minimum of 21 Canadians by the end of today. From the Canadian Press, I'm John Kennedy.
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26: A downtown city councilor is calling on Ottawa municipal staff to bring a rent eviction bylaw to city council for a debate. Rent evictions happen when a landlord kicks a tenant out under the guise of renovating the property. Now, sometimes they do. They'll put in new flooring. They'll do a big kitchen renovation. But sometimes they don't. And sometimes they're not actually fixing it up. They're just bringing in new tenants in order to jack up the rent, to charge them more money. The rent eviction tactic has become so common. You probably know somebody who's gone through this. I know like five or six people, actually. And it's to the point where other cities have bylaws in place to prevent it. Hamilton, Toronto, and London all have bylaws aimed at preventing this. Now, the city of Ottawa has considered it. In fact, in May of 2024, Ottawa City Council asked city staff to examine this. Then last January, city staff came back. They had a 19-page report. And in that report, their conclusion was that they recommended against it. Part of the no was that they said a rent eviction bylaw would be expensive. They also pointed out that provincial legislation could soon supersede any city bylaw. Well, downtown councillor Ariel Troster does not agree, and she's fighting this. In fact, she's bringing a motion to the city's planning and housing committee next month, calling on staff to bring this back to release the draft bylaw so it can be debated at council. And councillor Troster's on the line right now. Good afternoon.
27: Good afternoon.
26: Why bring it back?
27: Well, as far as I'm concerned, this is an issue. Council directed staff to come up with this draft language after passing two motions by a huge majority. And in this particular situation, they have a draft bylaw ready to go. And I believe that it should be committee and council's decision ultimately about whether we enact it or not, and that we should be having that public conversation. They engaged in a year-long public engagement strategy. Hundreds of people participated. And to just sort of release a report and saying, yeah, we don't think we need this anymore. First of all, I'd like to challenge that notion. But second of all, I believe that debate deserves to be at the council table.
26: Do you think the outcome will be any different given the fact that city staff already recommended against it?
27: Well, they recommended against drafting a bylaw in 2025, and council voted 19 to four to tell them to go ahead anyway. So first of all, as you mentioned, there are precedents in other cities. The sticky part here is that there were some changes that are nominally positive that were made by the province to the Residential Tenancies Act just last month that could have some impact on these evictions. There's a requirement for notice. And there's a requirement to allow the tenant to move back in afterwards if they want to. But there's nothing in there that's preventative. And that's what this bylaw would do, is require a landlord to get a license to prove that they're doing renovations that justify the eviction. Otherwise, we're going to continue to see cases and cases like the friends that you just mentioned who are told they need to move out. They may accept cash for keys. It may not end up going in the landlord-tenant board, but they agree to move out. And then a week later, they see the same apartment, maybe with a coat of paint on the market for an extra $1,000.
26: Yeah. You know, counselor, it's unfortunate that this is so common. And there's no way around it. It sucks. It feels really sucky for the people that have to go through this because they're helpless. They don't really have a lot of options. That being said, you know, there is a school of thought of people who will say, it's my property. I own the property. Why should I have to prove to the city of Ottawa that I'm actually going to renovate it? I paid for it. I put the down payment down and I'm the property owner. Can you speak to that?
27: Absolutely. I mean, if a tenant has satisfied the requirements of their lease, has paid the rent faithfully, the landlord shouldn't be using loopholes to try to evict that tenant who has been faithfully following the contract. You know, often these are seniors that have been paying rent for 10, 20, 30, 40 years simply because they want a higher paying tenant. Right now, we are losing 31 naturally occurring affordable apartments for everyone that we build, and that's largely because of a lack of provincial vacancy control. So yes, between tenants, a landlord can raise the rent as much as they want, and usually that happens with attrition when a tenant moves out on their own for whatever reason. But seeking to kick them out, ultimately, it's the city that ends up paying. It's taxpayers that end up paying if someone ends up being evicted into homelessness. So what we want to do is keep people housed, people who faithfully pay their rent and who are following the rules. And overwhelmingly, the people who come to my office talking about rent evictions are seniors. And many times there are seniors who are facing homelessness for the first time in their life and they can't find anything on the market at the same rent as they're already paying. And so all this is saying is, if you want to do a renovation that requires vacant possession, we want you to just get this license. And frankly, the draft bylaw wouldn't have even charged anything for this license. All it's saying is, show us your papers before you issue an eviction notice. And the draft bylaw, I had seen some earlier language, also would have had the city create a tenant education guide that would be mandatory for the landlord to give the tenant so that they know their rights. Those things, as far as I'm concerned, are totally reasonable requests when what we're trying to do is to prevent unjust evictions. And frankly, the bylaws in other Canadian cities that have been passed in the last few years and are not being rescinded right now, thanks to those provincial changes, because they are complementary, they're not contradictory. In a lot of cases, they go further. They require a qualified person's report stating that vacant possession is needed. Sometimes they make the landlord pay for alternative accommodations or a moving allowance when tenants have to move out. So what staff had actually put together is fairly conservative compared to other municipalities. Mm-hmm. And all I'm asking is for them to bring it forward for debate instead of killing it by memo.
26: What about the staff criticism of the bylaw saying it's going to be very costly, and the part where they essentially said our city is stepping into Queen's Park territory? Is this an area that is expensive that ought to be up to the province, that Queen's Park should be handling?
27: I mean, ultimately, yes. Look, if there was vacancy control, we would be having a completely different conversation, but there isn't. And a lot of other cities, including, as you mentioned, Hamilton, Toronto, London, that have instituted licensing regimes like this, they're not actually seeing a ton of applications because you know what's happening? Landlords are renovating their apartments without kicking out their tenants. They're not applying for the special permit. And so initially when staff presented the draft language to me, they said, we don't know how much upticks are going to be. There's going to be. We would have to wait and see. They only changed their mind when some of these provincial changes came in and they said, you know what, we don't think we need to do this because the province is taking action. But the province is not taking action on any of the items that the bylaw would cover. And so, you know, we may have a fulsome debate if this comes back to council. Council may decide not to proceed, but what I'm saying is we need to have the conversation. It is undemocratic to prevent that conversation, which is why I'm bringing a motion next week to Planning and Housing Committee to say, bring this back, bring us the language, and let us debate it in the open. This needs to be a public conversation because it's an issue that is far too important to just kill by a memo.
26: Are your colleagues down for it? Are they ready to resurrect this and bring it back for debate? What are you hearing?
27: Overwhelmingly, the members of the committee that I've spoken to agree that this is something that should be put in front of us, that as elected officials, it's something that we should have the right to debate and that the public should have the right to come and talk to us about it, committee. And ultimately, it should be council's final decision, not staff's. So when staff released this report, they said we're seeking direction, but this is our opinion. Well, there's lots of times where council moves forward and may disagree with staff's opinion. It is a tough road when staff says we don't think we should do this, but it happened in 2025. 19 councillors voted to say, no, please proceed. We think this is important enough. So as far as I'm concerned, if they want to follow the direction that we put forward and that we sent them away to do in 2025, they need to just put that language on the table and let us discuss and let the public discuss whether we need this bylaw or not.
26: Pivoting slightly, I would be remiss if I didn't ask you about Ontario's Bill 9, which is cracking down on politicians at City Hall that are behaving badly. It just passed a third reading at Queen's Park earlier today, so it is now on its way to becoming law. It's called the Municipal Accountability Act, and it looks like it's moving ahead. It still has to receive royal assent from the Lieutenant Governor before coming into effect. Given the history that we've had here in Ottawa with Councillor Rick Shirelli, who continued to be able to be a city councillor, he was sanctioned pay, even after all the Integrity Commissioner's reports, he could not be booted out of office. How do you feel about this?
27: Well, I am thrilled for all of the women who are, especially the survivors of former Councillor Shirelli, who were some of the ones who were leading the fight and talking about the need for a bill of this nature. So I'm thrilled for them. This is a huge victory for them. But there's also some problems with it. All of us who went to the provincial committee to talk about the amendments that needed to be made to this bill, we were all very concerned that ultimately the final decision on whether to remove a councillor from office who has been credibly found to have engaged in egregious conduct, like the councillor you mentioned, it still needs a vote of 100% of councillors and the mayor in order to proceed with removing them. Not two-thirds and not 100% of the people of the table, 100% of councillors. So all it would take is somebody deciding to abstain from the vote, get up, go to the bathroom, that vote would be void. And we know that the silence that protect abusive politicians, it's often the old boys club, it's often because you have a friend across the table, all it would take is one friend. So I'm deeply worried about that, but I'm very interested to see how this plays out. And the other piece that really concerned me that I mentioned when I went to the provincial hearings was if the claims are found to be valid and this person is engaged in horrendous conduct and it makes it all the way to a vote at council and then the vote doesn't pass, the local integrity commissioner doesn't have the ability to levy perhaps lower penalties, like docking pay. It just means it's completely dismissed. So that person gets off scot-free. So I think that's a real poison pill in the way that they wrote this legislation. I think it's a real shame they didn't listen to the dozens and dozens of people that came to committee and asked them for changes. But I'm also excited that there is a mechanism now to remove an abusive councillor from office. I hope that this leads to much more safety and a better work environment for political staff. But I think we'll just have to wait and see how it plays out.
26: Thanks very much, Councillor. Appreciate the time.
27: Of course. Thank you so much. Have a great day.
26: Ariel Troster, who represents Somerset Ward.
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26: A downtown city councilor is calling on City Hall to bring back the rent evictions bylaw to debate it at full council. Welcome back to the show. This is Ottawa Now. We're continuing the conversation that we began yesterday with City Councilor Ariel Troster. She represents Somerset Ward. She's very concerned about rent evictions, and she said that she's getting a lot of feedback from people that are in her ward, constituents, particularly older people that are getting booted out of their units under the guise that some sort of beautiful renovation is going to happen. But it's just a big ploy, she says, often to jack up the rent. So rent evictions can happen when a landlord kicks a tenant out to renovate the property, as is their right. But in some cases, it may turn out that they're, you know, not actually fixing it up. They're bringing in new tenants in order to charge them more money. This rent eviction issue has become very hot in Ontario to the point where some other cities already have bylaws in place to try and prevent it, namely Hamilton, Toronto, and London. They have bylaws already that have tried to tackle this, aimed at preventing it. In May of 2024, Ottawa City Council was given the job of looking at this. So city staff went and they produced this 19-page report. And the conclusion was, essentially, they said, we're not doing it. It's too expensive. There's an Ontario law that already covers this. And they said it wasn't necessary, that it was a costly endeavor that wasn't needed. Now, downtown councillor Ariel Troster is not done with it. She wants to resurrect this debate. And despite the fact that city staff have said we should not proceed with this, she's now trying to bring it back. She's bringing a motion to City Hall and the Planning and Housing Committee next month. And she's essentially calling on city staff to release the draft bylaw so it can be debated.
27: Well, as far as I'm concerned, this is an issue. Council directed staff to come up with this draft language after passing two motions by a huge majority. And in this particular situation, they have a draft bylaw ready to go. I believe that it should be committee and council's decision ultimately about whether we enact it or not, and that we should be having that public conversation. They engaged in a year-long public engagement strategy. Hundreds of people participated. And to just sort of release a report and saying, we don't think we need this anymore. First of all, I'd like to challenge that notion. But second of all, I believe that debate deserves to be at the council table.
26: Here with the rebuttal now, we have John Dickey, a lawyer and chair of the Eastern Ontario Landlord Organization. He lives in Ottawa. That organization, by the way, represents landlords that operate over 44,000 rental units in the Ottawa area. Good afternoon, sir.
30: Good afternoon, Christy.
26: Do you believe Ottawa needs a rent eviction bylaw?
30: No, I don't think it does. And in particular, I don't think it does now that the province is bringing in the provisions that it enacted 2 years ago and really sat on for 2 years. So the big concern is landlords not letting tenants move back into renovated units, because when tenants move back in, they know what rent was charged before, and they know they're entitled to pay the same rent. So as long as the tenant can move back in, the landlord doesn't have any incentive to kick a tenant out to get a higher rent. They don't get a higher rent. And what the provincial rules are doing is imposing significant new requirements on landlords to keep tenants who register, at least not register. It's just a letter they have to give to the landlord to say, I intend to move back in. The landlord has to keep them up to date with the progress of the renovations. They have to provide an estimated completion date. They have to notify the tenant when the unit is ready for reoccupancy. And they have to give the tenant at least 60 days to reoccupy the unit. Mm-hmm. So all of that makes it really relatively easy for the tenant to move back in, and the tenant will move back into an improved unit. The building will be in better condition, and the tenant will be paying the same rent. And really, the imposition on the tenant is quite minor. They have to find somewhere else to live for the 2 or 3 or 4 months, however long it takes to do the renovation. So the province has dealt with the problem.
26: Well, that being said, respectfully, if the province had dealt with the problem, then we wouldn't be hearing about it. You know, there are municipalities, not just Ottawa, that's toying with this, Hamilton, Toronto, London, that have had to sort of do their own work and bring in these bylaws. Despite the provincial effort, if renovations are still happening, clearly there's a flaw in the system, no?
30: Well, no, Christy, I misspoke myself a little bit in the sense that the province has now issued the order in council to bring in these rules, and they're coming in as of September 21.
26: So you believe it will be resolved?
30: Yes. So the other three municipalities acted earlier. They acted when the province had enacted rules but hadn't brought them into force. So I understand the other three municipalities doing what they did when they did it. And that was why the city directed the staff to study what Ottawa should do. But now the staff have, and even at the time, despite what Ms. Trosser has said, a number of the councillors wanted to know what the province was going to do, wanted the staff not to spend time and effort and create duplication if the province was going to deal with this situation. And then, you know, reluctantly went ahead with doing a study, given that the province wasn't apparently doing anything. So now we have the province acting, and the staff, I think, are quite rightly coming back and saying, you wanted us not to go ahead if the province acted. Well, now the province is acting, and as of September 21, the problem that you were concerned about is being addressed by the province.
26: Hmm. What's the harm in duplicating at a city level?
30: Oh, the harm is that then everybody gets confused. There's often when you have two sets of rules, well, to comply with two sets of rules is much harder than to comply with one set of rules, because you have to dot this I and cross that T, but you're not allowed to cross the other T, and dotting this I makes it wrong. It's complicates things. And, you know, I's and T's is a trivial example, but the city has woken up to the fact, Ottawa's been very good at this with the housing acceleration plan, recognizing that the rules that govern landlords are already extensive and complicated. And they're finally in the process of backing off on a whole series of rules that make it difficult to develop and renovate and upgrade and maintain rental property. And so this would be a step in the wrong direction. This would be a step of, well, we'll take off two rules over there and we'll add a new set of rules over here. And that's what I think The staff are acutely aware of that issue, and I strongly suspect that a majority of the councillors will take that same view. And in fact, I think that many of the councillors didn't want this debate that Ms. Troster is trying to drag them into having.
26: Should we let them duke it out?
30: I don't think that's a sensible thing to do, because again, if the debate is just, well, should we, people sometimes think of it as, well, if it's good for tenants, if it, you see, part of the problem with this area in particular is that the councillors who want this bylaw are very concerned about the handful of tenants who are negatively affected by, I'm going to call it the old regime.
26: I have to push on that. The handful seems like we're diminishing the number of people that have been impacted by this. Do you have numbers to illustrate the amount of people?
30: Well, the staff does. Sure, the staff found numbers. And understand that there are 140,000 rental units in the city. And the staff got figures from the Landlord and Tenant Board, and they found, let me just find the number here.
26: John, I'm running out of time here. I've only got about a minute, but I just want to hear from you specifically the voice of the landlords, right? Because we hear from Councillor Troster, she's saying tenants feel that they are being exploited, that, you know, they're underprotected essentially in the middle of a housing crisis. What are the landlords saying specifically about this type of bylaw? What is their opinion on it?
30: It would be a duplication. It would kind of risk stepping in provincial jurisdiction. It would be, it's unnecessary because the province is addressing the very issues that a certain group of tenants are bringing forward, and the group of tenants that's pushing this forward, it's known as ACORN, and they want conflict. They want landlords to not have anything like the reasonable rights that they have now, and they want the more conflict that they can impose rules to create a war, a class war between tenants and landlords, the happier they are.
26: You feel it's an overstep. John, I'm out of time, so I have to close this out because I'm up against traffic, but I really appreciate you coming on the show for that perspective. That's John Dickey, who's a lawyer and the chair of the Eastern Ontario Landlord Organization. He's saying that municipalities don't need to stick their nose into this. They don't have to regulate rent evictions because the province is already moving on it, and that we're essentially over-regulating landlords.
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26: The nonprofit behind an Ottawa summer camp for children with autism is speaking out, saying it's worried about staffing and the future of the programming at the camp due to reduced resources from the federal government. Now, the camp is called Camp Kaleidoscope, and it is run by Children at Risk. It's an organization that is dedicated to supporting families in the greater Ottawa area that have children diagnosed within the autism spectrum. Organizers with Camp Kaleidoscope say they've received the approval for 5 positions for the camp. This is through the Canada Summer Jobs Program, but that is very small compared to what they had in previous years, compared to the 67 that they requested. Brenda Reich is on the line now to tell us about this. She's the executive director with Children at Risk in Ottawa. I should mention, Brenda is also a parent of a child on the autism spectrum, now a young adult. Hi, Brenda.
16: Hi, Christy. How are you?
26: I'm not too bad. How are you doing?
16: We've been better, for sure. That decision was a real punch in the gut. Waiting, watching for it to come down, especially with the announcement that they had 30,000 more jobs that they were giving out. But not to us, I guess. So, we've been better.
26: You got approval for 5 positions for the camp. You wanted 67.
16: Yeah, well, 67 total. Yeah, we asked for the camp.
26: That's what you requested. What does that mean about running the camp? How feasible is it with the 5 positions?
16: Well, we have to cobble together funding, and we had to do, here we are again. I hate to say 2 years in a row, but we're not understanding why with that increase that we're not getting the amount of jobs. Like, why was disabilities taken off the national priorities for the Canada Summer Jobs? There's national priorities. They include things like construction jobs. Yes, there are people needed for construction, but are these students or people that are working just for the 6 weeks in the summer or however long they're working, they're going to become permanent people working in construction? Like, we build lives for some of these counselors that come and work with these children. They find a calling. And it's just so important for the families to have the respite, to have that break, to know that their child is loved and cared and protected and respected and safe. Well, we're gonna have to make it work one way or the other, but we may have to say no to a lot of families and, maybe only 1 week per family.
26: How long do the children typically come to Camp Kaleidoscope for?
16: Depends on what funding they have and what holidays they have, but we've had some children come for all 5 weeks of camp.
26: Wow.
16: We've had some children come just for a week or 2 weeks. But last year they originally announced a 75% cut, and then they threw in another 10,000 jobs. And I guess with some of the media help we got, we ended up with 7 more jobs. So we had 22 jobs last year at the camp. And you're right. Now they've come back and said 5. and it was the application was put in earlier because we're supposed to get an earlier announcement. April 14th, 42, 43 days. And I tried everything I could not to have to go out to the media, to go through Service Canada, to go through those channels, 3 levels of Service Canada, talking to different people about it and could we get more jobs and how crucial this program is. And I sent the response. Basically, it's like, we don't have anything right now. We'll let you know if we do.
26: Our show did reach out to Employment and Social Development Canada this morning, and they said they're working on a statement, but we don't have one as of right now. If we do get one, I'll update our listeners. But what I'm hearing from you is that your camp heavily relies on this money. And without this, without the funding to put those summer jobs in place, that you're in jeopardy.
16: Very, very much so. Prior to COVID, we held our own with the combination of donations and fundraising and other and some Canada summer jobs. COVID wiped out our entire reserve. We've had to rely on the Canada summer jobs for the camp. But what was interesting is during COVID in 21 and 22, we got all the jobs we asked for. We got like 100 jobs each year. And 2023, they went back to what they called their pre-pandemic days of cutting it about 50% of funding. But we were still okay. We were doing okay. I think we had like 40-some jobs. But then they've just been continually chipping away at it. And as you said, this is the first year that we have not seen disabilities have a priority.
0: Now that you have the numbers here, how is it going to impact operations? How many kids do you think you can take on this summer?
16: Or
0: how many kids, I suppose, may be rejected?
16: Cobbling together maybe some funding. People make more donations. I mean, we're not done knocking on doors sending out emails. We're still trying to do all of this. We're probably looking at maybe 10, 15 children maximum if we can bring more money. And we've had days when we've had 60 to 70 children at camp when we have the proper funding for it. We're doing a program that the government doesn't do. Like, why do they not see the value in this program? Why do they see more value setting national priorities without disabilities being taken into account?
0: Brenda, if they're not with you at Camp Kaleidoscope, where do these children that are on the spectrum go? What are the options that are available? Or are there not options?
16: No, very, very few. I don't know if you recall in Ottawa in 2024, two local charities that had camps shuttered their doors. Autism Speaks Canada closed last January, in January 2025. The summer learning program that has been running for decades through the Ottawa School Board, it was 3.5 weeks for mostly autistic children at that program, but other disabilities as well. That has finally met the axe and is not operating. And so there's very little out there. And so these children are at home. Their parents can't work, have to stay home. Take their holidays at that time if they're able to. It's a really stressful, crucial situation for this to be available, for the children to be able to go to a summer camp like all other kids do.
0: Yeah.
16: They need a lot more support, and for the parents to have that respite.
0: Yeah, and as a parent of a child who's on the spectrum, Brenda, I've only got a minute left.
16: Yeah.
0: Can you speak to how impactful that Camp Kaleidoscope is? What does it do?
16: I knew that Ian could go and have fun. He was with trained personnel where he would be safe. But mostly what I ask for my child is that his disability is given respect. It's not who he is. It's his disability. But unfortunately, it comes out in behaviors and other things that it's just very difficult to handle. So, you know, 14 years ago, this will be, well, 15 years ago, the charity said, there's nothing like this out there. These kids deserve to go to camp. They deserve to be able to have fun and do all the things like go swimming, go on outings, do arts and crafts, play in the gym, do all the things that other kids do for camp. But they do need a lot more support. And we provide that one-to-one for the safety of the child and the other children, and just to ensure that it's going to work. So there are parents who are just being left hanging out to dry. Like, what are we going to do now if we can't get our kids into camp?
0: Brenda, thank you so much for sharing the conversation with us today. We appreciate it. Best of luck.
16: Childrenatrisk.ca.
0: Brenda Reich, Executive Director of that organization, Children at Risk. It's an organization that supports families in the greater Ottawa area, parents that have children that are diagnosed within the autism spectrum disorder.
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1: Carson Arthur, can I brag for a second? My lilacs are stunning.
2: I love that for you.
1: I had a tear in my eye. I kid you not.
2: So, trick question for you. Is lilac native or naturalized?
1: I have no idea what that even means.
2: So lilac,
1: I don't even know what you're talking about.
2: So lilacs right now are in bloom in Prince Edward County. They're crazy. Everybody's excited about them. People want to plant more of them, but they're not actually from North America.
1: Are you tutting at me?
2: No, I'm serious.
1: Okay, good.
2: Yeah, no, people think they're native because they're everywhere, but that means they're naturalized. Doesn't mean it's a bad thing, but if you're trying to do better for the environment, go native. Don't go naturalized.
1: Okay, well, I planted it 6 years ago, but the pale purple blooms are emerging. And it smells so good. And anybody who comes to my house, I march them out to the lilac tree and I say, smell it, which is probably weird, but it's just the thing that I do.
2: And if it brings you joy, it's bringing the bees and the butterflies joy. Why not? I'm with you.
1: Okay. 613-521-8255. Call in with questions for Carson. As we wait, Carson, I wanted to talk to you about the mosquitoes.
2: Yeah.
1: Because they're starting to buzz around my backyard. I'm out there. I'm mowing the lawn. I'm keeping it rather short. I'm cleaning up debris, all that good stuff. No standing water. I don't want to make it Giardia paradise, right? But what can I do now to reduce the mosquito population?
2: Okay, so there's not much you can do to reduce the population because mosquitoes are going to be everywhere all around us. Obviously, you're removing the standing water. That's perfect. You're on top of it. But lakes and streams, there's still kind of lots of extra water in puddles and things from all the big downfalls that we've had the last couple of days. So those are going to be perfect breeding areas for mosquitoes. But what you can do is start paying attention to what you're wearing, the clothes you're wearing. So go more lighter fabrics instead of dark colors. Never break a sweat outside if you can help it, because that's what attracts the mosquitoes to you. And most importantly, don't eat bananas. They've shown the potassium in bananas makes your blood more desirable for the mosquitoes.
1: Stop it. I eat a banana every morning.
2: There you go. And that's why they're after you. So focus on those things. That'll reduce the population's attraction to you, which is really what you need.
1: I just have to correct myself. I said Giardia paradise. That's in streams and lakes. I was thinking West Nile.
2: Yeah. I knew where you were going.
1: Like,
2: I wasn't going to
1: do
2: that on live radio.
1: You live next to a creek or like a big body of water? No, I don't. 1-800-580-CFRA. The other thing I wanted to ask you is I have a rhododendron that I planted and it's under a tree. Maybe it didn't get enough sunlight. Maybe it didn't like the soil. Either way, everything else is flourishing and it's dead. Should I leave it in the ground or should I pull it out and put something else in?
2: So what kind of tree was it under?
1: This is a great question and I don't have the answer. It's invasive though, and it's very ugly.
2: Okay. So, it's probably a Manitoba maple. I know in your area, they're pretty prominent. Any of the maple family, their root systems are so aggressive. They suck all the moisture out of the ground. The rhododendron just could not compete. So I would pull it up. I do a little bark scrape just to make sure there's no green underneath, but I would pull it up. If you wanted to put something back into that space, plant a big black pot, put it in the hole, put it nice and level so that nobody can see it, and fill that with nice soil, and then plant anything you want because you create a little ecosystem which will make it survive a lot easier underneath that big maple tree.
1: You're so brilliant. We've got Larry in Chrysler who is live on the line with a question for Carson Arthur. Go ahead.
3: Hello.
1: Hey, Larry, you're live with Carson.
3: Perfect. So we have a cedar hedge, and I'm not seeing any new growth this year, and I'm wondering if because it was so dry last year, that would be why. So the hedge is past due for trimming, and I'm wondering, should I trim it this year, go ahead, or leave it for another year?
2: Larry, you have done your research. I love the fact that you knew that last year's drought would impact your cedar trees, and that is across the province. You are not alone on that one, but here's the deal. The cedars will still have new growth, and it's going to be probably in the next 7 days. All the cedars are delayed because it was a bit of a cold start to April, May. The drought last year put them back, so they're just kind of set backwards. Give it another 7 days. If you don't see any new growth, do a very mild light trim only. Do not go heavy on it because that'll really set it back going forward from that point onwards.
3: Perfect. Thank you for your
2: help. There you go.
1: Thanks, Larry. Adam texted in, my 4-year-old apple tree has dead tips. So he says there's about 8 inches long on pretty much all of them. Not sure how you can tell if it's disease or if it's damage from the cold winter winds.
2: Yeah. Don't you hate

0: hate it when you get split ends like that. So the apple tree has winter dieback, and it's just because of those polar vortexes, those extreme drops in temperature that we just kind of experienced this past winter. All you're going to do is take your pruners, and where you can see the black stops on the branch, you're just going to do a vertical snip so that the black is removed. We don't want the black to stay on the tree because that's where fungal infections will start getting in under the bark and causing the tree long-term problems. But dead is dead. It's not going to come back. Let's do a little snip. New growth will start just behind where you did that snip, which is really what you want in the end anyways.
1: Chris in Barrhaven writes, good afternoon, Carson. Big fan over here. Same. I'm a huge fan. He goes on to say, I want to try potatoes again. I think he means growing them. I have a small space garden with raised beds and buckets. I think he means raised. The talk to text here made it raise, as in like Ray the guy. Raised beds and buckets. What is the best method to grow potatoes in a small space? And is there a better variety than others?
0: All right, so the key to potatoes that everybody always gets wrong is you don't just stick it in the ground and put soil on top of it. You've got to continually berm the potato. So what happens is I like to dig a trench, and I'll do these in my raised beds as well. I did that with the air quotes, not that anybody had seen me on the radio, but those raised beds. So what you do is you dig a trench about 6 inches deep. You pile the soil on each side of the trench. You're going to put your potatoes in the trench and put about 3 inches of soil on top of it. As the potato plant grows, as it gets 4 to 6 inches tall, continue adding soil, almost like you're burying it. Eventually, what you're going to have is this mound with potatoes growing out the top of it. Every time you add soil, the potato sends out a new set of roots, and every time the potato sends out roots, it sends or grows more baby potatoes. So that way, you can maximize the amount of potatoes you can grow in a raised bed. In previous years, I've gotten over 400 pounds using that technique, which is amazing, because then you can share it for the local food banks.
1: Rob says, I have 5 or 6 of what I think are boxer shrubs. They're together in forming is what I believe he means to say, sort of a small little hinge, and they're all turning brown on one side of them. They don't get sold or anything from the winter, but I just feel like boxer shrubs are a complete waste of money. I don't know what he means, but I don't feel
0: so
1: like they get sold.
0: He's talking about boxwood.
1: Okay, boxwood.
0: Boxwood shrubs, yeah. Boxwood shrubs took a real hammer this winter, especially if they're anywhere close to a sidewalk or a roadway that a little bit of salt or salt water from the winter melt may have impacted them. If that's the case, they turn brown. Boxwood is so allergic to salt water. The other thing that I want you to take a look for is look down in the bushes and see if there's any cobwebs. We know the boxwood moth is now moving into that area. So if you've got any cobwebs in there, you're going to spray your boxwoods, if you want to keep them, with a product called BTK, Bacillus thuringiensis. Go into a reputable garden center. They'll know exactly what I'm talking about. It's a 3-application process over 3 weeks, but it'll save your plants, and I think it's going to cost you about $15. So well worth it.
1: No name. I know nothing about gardening, but I feel inspired to start. What should I plant?
0: Okay, open your fridge door. What you eat in your fridge are the things you should try planting. Tomatoes, lettuce, carrots. These
1: kale.
0: Are the easy things to grow. No kale, because that's not my fridge. These are the easy things to grow. But honestly, grow the things that you eat. It's so much more satisfying. And then you'll really notice the flavor difference between the things that you grow and the things you buy at the store. And that, for me, that makes it all worthwhile.
1: I agree. I always thought that people were a little obnoxious and stuck up about it. Like, oh, you know, I grew this in my garden, and that's why it tastes so good. Holier than that. No, they're just honest, and I'm one of them now.
0: Isn't it? You're part of the cult.
1: It feels so good to be self-righteous.
0: <They're amazing. laughs> Love that.
1: What's that I detect? Smugness. No, it's honestly very true. Like, there really is a different taste. And I think part of that, Carson, correct me if I'm wrong, is because you're pulling it directly from the ground. It is grown in your backyard, and it's not sitting on a grocery store shelf for ages. The stuff that we're eating has been sitting around sometimes for weeks.
0: Yeah, absolutely. And the worst part of that conversation is because of globalization, we actually bring in almost 75% of our fresh fruit and 50% of our fresh produce from countries outside, like further away, most of them from the south. And those produce that often is shipped before it ripens. So it's ripening in transit, in boxes. In fact, tomatoes are sprayed with ethylene gas to even slow them down so that they don't ripen too fast. And all of those things change the flavor. And you'll notice notice it when you eat it versus something that ripened right on the plant in your backyard. You went, you picked it. It's still warm from the sun. Those are what taste the best, and nobody's going to argue that one.
1: Do you find that homegrown potatoes are really that much better? I've never tried one.
0: Yeah, homegrown potatoes, absolutely.
1: Okay.
0: Yeah, they're sweeter, if that makes any sense.
1: Yeah, it does. Dave says, hi, Carson. Hi, Christy. I live in Constance Bay, where we have very sandy soil. What is the best fertilizer to use, and when should I apply it? Is top dressing with topsoil needed every year with seeding? Then there's a second question, but I'll get to that after.
0: Okay, so sandy soil, adding fiber to the soil is always going to be better. Rotating between topsoil and manure and composted garden blend is going to really help your vegetables retain more moisture, because in sandy soil, they dry out significantly faster. So yeah, composting is great. When it comes to fertilizers, look for larger pellet form. Do not use liquid fertilizers because it just drains away so fast. The larger pellet forms, when they get wet, they slowly dissolve, and that's going to help your plants long term.
1: Question number two from Dave. I also have moss growing in my flower beds, my lawn, and my asphalt. How do I deal with that?
0: Well, I've got good and bad news about the moss. So the moss is growing because we've had a bit of a wet season. We had a big dump of rain recently. That's what the moss is feeding off of. But 2026, they're talking super El Nino. It's going to be hot and dry. Moss will not survive in those hot conditions. So you don't have to do anything. Nature will take its course and we'll get rid of the moss for you. However, if it's really unsightly and you're concerned about it, spraying it with a product called lime sulfur will do the trick. It won't hurt your lawn, naturally occurring, but it will definitely take care of moss and lichen in the yard.
1: Okay, I have a question here from Barry that you'll have to decode for me, because there's a lot of language in this that is above me. Is there an accepted etiquette for helicoptering in replacement? Is it topiary, or does that vary by neighborhood?
0: Yeah, I love that. That's a complicated question.
1: I'm like, what?
0: Yeah. So basically he's trying to say, can I add my own version and add my decor style into a neighborhood that has nothing like it? And topiary is quite a very distinct look of gardening product. They're often the very clipped boxwoods, very shaped, very stylized, very, Versailles in France. That's a very topiary garden. So he's saying, can I add that into my yard, even though nobody else in the neighborhood has it? And yeah, it always has to start with one. You go for it. You do what you want. Somebody else might like that and say, oh, good, I wanted to do that too. So if you start and you take care of it and you enjoy it, who is to judge you, especially when it comes to landscaping and gardening?
1: Remember the trend a couple years ago of dark flowers, goth gardens, where everything was black flowers and spiky branches, very textured, but some kinds of poisonous plants may have been in there as well.
0: Yeah, I'm standing right beside black petunias at the moment as you speak.
1: Wow, how moody. Do you like
0: yeah,
1: it?
0: That's it. It's very teenage girl. I love it.
1: Yeah, like put on some My Chemical Romance and let's rock out. Final question. Gary says, hi, Christy. I have a holly that was damaged over the winter, brown stems with dark leaves. Proceed? Question mark.
0: Yeah, that's one of those ones where you're going to have to scrape the bark. If there's no green living tissue underneath, you've got to prune out all that dead wood. And holly is prickly and sharp and often quite miserable, which is why I don't personally like to plant it. But if you don't take out the wood, holly is susceptible to a lot of different fungal infections and insects, and they use the dead stems to go straight down into the heartwood. So you got to give it a prune, get rid of the dead stuff.
1: Thank you so much, Carson.
0: You're welcome. Get gardening, everybody.
1: I learned a new word today. Topiary. Topiary rolls off the tongue.
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9: From the National Newsroom of the Canadian Press, I'm John Kennedy. Conservatives in BC have elected former MP and Revenue Minister Carrie Lynn Findlay as their new leader on the fourth ballot as she beat commentator Carolyn Elliott by 2% in a 51-49 race. Findlay says that she will help make BC an economic powerhouse no longer denied by Eastern and global elites, predatory foreign nations, and Canada's own constitution.
10: Free people making free choices and free speech in a free enterprise market economy where hard work is rewarded and we are not crushed by socialist overreach. Faith, family, and freedom. That's what it's all about. And I can't wait to get started. God bless all of you. Allons-y. Let's go.
9: BC Premier David Eby took to social media to say that he'll work with anyone who puts people first. Communities across southeastern British Columbia are bracing for possible flooding as rising rivers and heavy rain threaten several regions. Provincial forecasters have issued flood warnings for areas around Golden, Revelstoke, and parts of the Kootenay region where waterways are expected to overflow their banks. Environment Canada says a low-pressure system could dump between 40 and 80 millimeters of rain this weekend, and officials have maintained that evacuation alerts are in place for several properties near Golden, while conditions are being closely monitored. Two men accused of killing a county worker on a rural road near Calgary have been found guilty of second-degree murder and armed robbery.
11: It took 14 hours of deliberations for the jury to find Elijah Strawberry and Arthur Penner guilty of second-degree murder and two counts of armed robbery. The two were accused in the death of Colin Huff on August 6, 2024, east of Calgary, and then stealing his truck. Penner and Strawberry face a mandatory life sentence, but the jury was divided on his parole eligibility, with recommendations ranging from a minimum of 10 years all the way up to 25. Bill Graveland, The Canadian Press, Calgary.
9: Did you hear that? Another sonic boom was overheard, this one in New England. It's the second time that Americans have reported hearing loud booms in the sky in just days. ABC's Olivia Rubin explains what it was.
12: The U.S. Geological Survey now saying this was a sonic boom, possibly caused by a suspected meteor that may have exploded high above the Massachusetts coast. It comes just days after another mysterious boom shook parts of South Carolina. Officials said that sound was also consistent with a sonic boom, not an earthquake.
9: This is the Canadian Press. In sports, Pete Alonso singled in the winning run with the bases loaded in a five-run ninth inning to give the Baltimore Orioles a 6-5 victory over the Toronto Blue Jays tonight. The Orioles had four hits in the ninth inning and only managed three and hitting into a season-high four double plays in the first eight. Vladimir Guerrero Jr. had his first four-hit game since September 5th for the Blue Jays, whose winning streak was brought down at four. Dennis Hull, the two-way NHL forward who starred alongside superstar brother Bobby Hull with the Chicago Blackhawks and helped Canada win the 1972 Summit Series, has died at the age of 81. Hull played 13 of 14 seasons in the league with Chicago before one final year with the Detroit Red Wings. CFL teams have begun whittling down their rosters for the regular season that starts on Thursday when the Hamilton Tiger Cats host the Montreal Alouettes. Teams need to get their active roster down to 44 or 45 players, including a minimum of 21 Canadians by the end of today. From the Canadian Press, I'm John Kennedy.
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20: This is Famous Lost Words. I'm Christopher Ward with my co-host and the creator of the show, Tom Jokic, who is one of the great archivists of all time. He digs deep into this amazing collection of interviews so that I don't have to, and so you get to reap the benefits.
21: That's a very good point. Well, thank you for saying so. Christopher, it is funny that you put it that way, because in episode one, which is also known as episode 101, we feature part of an interview with Janet Jackson from 2014. And I just played a bit of it, and I knew the rest of it was good, but I'd kind of forgotten. And so just the other day, I listened to the rest of the Janet interview, and I went, oh my God, this is really good. There's so much detail. There's so much about her personality revealed that we didn't run in that first episode. So what we're going to do is we're going to play pretty much the whole thing. The interesting thing is it's from May 4th, 2004, about 12 weeks after the infamous Super Bowl. I was in the room because I was the producer of the morning show then, and Janet was very shy, but she warmed up, and what she says at the end was fantastic for us to hear.
20: That's not all. We also have a chat with Robert Palmer from the early 1980s, around the time of the album Clues. And it's funny, for a guy who was known for being extremely stylish, we're about to hear Robert describe style as death. It's a fascinating interview. Also, in our last episode, Tom, you surprised me with something called Beatles or Stones. Well, it is now time for me to turn the tables on you, sir.
21: Oh, that's going to be
20: plus,
21: fun. Yep.
20: We will have some cool song facts about GNR.
21: That's right. Guns N' Roses, cool song facts. And I'll have lots of answers to many questions about GNR, except for the biggest question. Was their cover of Live and Let Die totally necessary?
20: I have the answer for that already. But before all that, we get started with Janet Jackson.
21: From 1990, that's Janet Jackson in one of her big hits, Escapade.
20: Tom, most artists arrive fully formed, well, maybe with a little bit of seasoning ahead, we'll say. But sometimes we get to see one grow up in public. Artists like Alanis and Justin Bieber will always have to live with their younger selves. Sometimes it's cute, you know, like the Mouseketeer contingent, right? Like Britney, Christina, and JT. And usually, the road to fame lands them in a better place. I mean, think of Drake, Miley, and Demi. I notice how with all of them, you can use just one name and everybody knows who they are.
21: Yes.
20: A rare artist shows all their potential early on, but Janet Jackson might be one of those. She had a long TV resume in her teens, and she broke through as a recording artist on her third LP, Control, in 1986. In this interview with Marilyn Dennis and Roger Ashby from 2004, Janet talks about writing from personal experience, something she has lots of.
22: If you have any downtime, do you feel that you're lazy?
0: Does that kind of go on your,
1: in
0: your
1: mind? At times, yes. But yeah. then if I have any downtime soon, I'm not going to feel lazy at all. Are you kidding?
0: No.
1: Yeah.
0: Wait, you're telling me you're averaging because you're on this promotional tour.
1: Well, there are times when we do. Well, when we were in Europe just for like a week or so, it was about 3 hours or so of sleep.
0: Mm-hmm. And boy, you just would love to have a little day to take a nap maybe and relax a little bit.
1: Yeah, like this morning.
0: Yeah, no, I didn't want to get up.
1: Yeah. Like, call me back in 10 minutes. That last 10 minutes, and it seems like a minute and a half.
22: Exactly.
23: You know, we have a 10-minute newscast coming up at 8:30. You can catch a nap then if you like.
1: Yeah. I'll take anything I can get.
23: That chair you're sitting in folds out into a nice little
0: It's kind
23: bed.
0: Of a lazy boy.
23: Yeah.
0: It is.
23: One of those pull-out bed things. You know, there's somebody in your family is celebrating a birthday today.
1: Yeah, two people.
23: Two?
0: Two. Uh-huh. We only have one. What do you have?
1: Well, who do you have?
23: Jackie.
1: And my mother.
23: Oh, and your mother.
1: Yeah, they're both on the same day.
0: Oh, happy fantastic. Birthday. Your birthday's coming up soon, on the 16th?
1: Yes. Yeah. And then both of my sister's birthday are at the end of this month.
0: Wow.
1: Yeah, a lot of us in May.
23: You ever have any regrets about some of the personal things you reveal in your music? You ever listen back to it and say, gee, I wish I hadn't said that or done that?
1: No.
23: No?
1: Never. No, because I always leave something to myself, and I think even though I write about life experiences, mm-hmm. and that's the only way I truly really do know how to write, you leave something to yourself. So there's a lot that I don't write about that I never will reveal.
0: Mm-hmm.
1: No, never.
23: Maybe we'll get it out of you between now and 9.
1: Good luck.
0: She's really tired, Roger. We might get it out of her.
23: We're on a mission now.
0: No.
1: Hypnotize me. Put me to sleep.
21: So as you can tell, this was a very early morning visit from Janet Jackson to our morning show. And at the very beginning, she sounds quite tired. But as you'll see, she warms up as we get going. And also, like I said before, this was just a few weeks after the Super Bowl controversy. So she is very understandably wary of the media, and we do our best to thaw that cool exterior. And by the end, well, you'll hear what she says later.
20: Here she talks about a stage strategy for the forgetful performer.
23: You ever have trouble remembering all of your lyrics to songs?
1: Are you kidding? Yes.
23: Yeah?
1: Yeah, and and I feel so badly. Because I don't want to be one of those artists that has a teleprompter. Because a lot of people are doing that.
0: Do they?
1: I think that's kind of tacky.
0: Well, you've got such a huge catalog
1: of
0: music.
1: But what's worse, that or not forgetting your lyrics?
23: I know. It must be hard to remember them. All the songs you've...
0: Well, you look out in the audience, I would guess, too, and they're singing the right lyrics, and you're skipping
1: over. Well, you just do one of these. You hand the microphone over to the audience.
23: That's why they do that.
1: Or either that or you just mumble. No, the melody, but you can't. It's like, damn it, I forgot to check what those lyrics are.
23: You still get a kick out of hearing your songs on the radio after all these years?
1: I actually do, but I really get embarrassed when other people are in the car with me.
0: Do you?
1: Yeah, I turn the station. If it's just me, I'll listen. Especially if it's an old song, I'll listen to it.
23: Yeah.
1: Because I haven't heard it in a while, and just listen to the whole production. But I get embarrassed when other people are in the car. Is that weird?
23: It is kind of weird, especially after all these years.
1: I know.
23: Yeah.
1: And it's just me. I'm crazy.
0: Well, we know some artists that turn the music up really loud, and they go, boy, are they obnoxious. They're turning off their song, and they're right. Yeah.
1: Oh, when you're in a club, and they play your music. Oh, my God, I get so embarrassed. In a club?
0: I just want to believe you're saying that.
23: But it's funny you'd be embarrassed because you must be very proud of what you've done.
1: No, I am. But I get really embarrassed because I feel like all eyes are on you at that point.
23: Yeah.
0: Mm-hmm.
23: Yeah.
0: Mm-hmm.
1: So I don't know. That's crazy, right? For all eyes to be on you, yet I'm in the business that I'm in when all eyes are on you. Yeah. Mm-hmm. I don't know.
23: Kind of goes with the territory.
0: Yeah.
1: Yeah.
23: Yeah.
21: Oh, it's funny that Janet Jackson is so self-conscious with the attention. But you have to admit she's so likable here. You know, and at this point, we know that our audience wants us to ask her about the Super Bowl. But her people have told us that Janet Jackson doesn't want to talk about that. So our first way of asking without asking is by asking whether she thinks that American culture was moving backward at that moment.
1: Yes, I do.
23: Yeah.
1: Yeah, instead of moving ahead, it seems like we're going a little backwards. But it's too bad because I've always thought the rest of the world was kind of ahead of us, especially Europe and the whole bit. So, I've always thought that. And how liberal they are and just advanced in certain ways. And it's too bad that we can't. You know, we needed a lot of catching up to do. Now there's a lot more catching up to do, it seems to me. So.
21: And, of course, that Super Bowl moment was a real flashpoint in the culture wars. And Janet's career definitely took a major hit. And she took the brunt of the blame while her partner in crime, Justin Timberlake, kind of walked away unscathed, and Justin has only recently apologized to Janet publicly. So, as you can see, we started to inch our way in towards asking about the Super Bowl without asking about the Super Bowl. But first, we had to return to a more comfortable topic.
23: You know, you have a very close family. You have a large family, and you have a very close family. But you're all into so many different things and spread around North America.
0: Mm-hmm.
23: How do you stay close?
1: By phone, we get together. I get beside myself when we're all together. It's the most enjoyable thing. It reminds me of when I was a kid. I become a kid all over again, and we just have the best time. The last time we were all together was just maybe a month or so ago. Everyone came to my house.
0: Wow.
23: That's great. So,
0: how many kids, how many grandchildren do your parents? You lost count.
1: I think there's like 26 or 7 or something.
0: Wow.
1: Something like that.
0: And Auntie Janet has to remember everybody's birthday.
1: Oh, I can't. That's too difficult.
0: I bet you it is. I bet you it is. We've got Jansen from Markham on the line. Hello, Jansen.
2: Hi. How are you?
0: Good. Say hello to Janet Jackson.
2: Hi, Janet. Nice to meet you. Nice to talk to you. It's an honor.
1: Thank you. Same to you.
0: What's your question?
2: My question is Janet, do you miss acting? And if so, do you have something in the works?
1: I do miss acting. That was actually my first love, and that's what I started off doing before singing. And I'm actually reading a couple of scripts, and they're really contingent upon when the tour will end, actually. So we'll see.
0: That's going to be a great show.
21: That's Janet Jackson from 2001 and Someone to Call My Lover. What a great, fun song. This is a 2004 chat with Janet Jackson, one of the best in our collection here on Famous Lost Words.
20: This is interesting. Appearing on SNL can be very tough going.
0: How good were you on Saturday Night Live?
4: Yeah.
0: You were awesome. That's the best rings they've had in the eons. Did you have a good time doing that?
1: That's a really stressful show to do.
0: I bet you it is, yeah?
1: Yeah, it is. But it was fun. The whole crew, everyone's so nice. The cast, the writers, everyone's really, really nice, and they make you feel, it's like 30 writers, 30, 40 writers, and they all, but in this tiny room, they all get in Lauren's room, and they pitch all these ideas, like 3 or 4 ideas to you, and they're all sitting on the floor behind you, and that's like your first introduction to the whole piece.
23: So it's a week-long affair, then,
0: yeah,
23: is it?
0: That's a lot of time.
1: Yeah, it's really, difficult.
23: Were you there for the whole week, for the whole process?
1: Uh-huh.
23: Yeah?
1: Yeah, there and trying to rehearse.
5: Without grinding
1: up. The performances everything else. It was, the first run-through was the hardest because it's a 2-hour show with an audience, a live audience.
0: Oh.
1: And they had me in like 7 sketches, mm-hmm. and then I had to get dressed for the performance. So you're running like you do in mm-hmm. quick change backstage during the tour, running from one place to so you're out of breath, you're tired.
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11: Welcome back to Famous Lost Words, where we dig up great interviews from the archives and play the best bits for you. I'm Christopher Ward with Tom Jokic.
12: And this week, it's an epic 2004 chat with Janet Jackson, just weeks after the infamous Super Bowl wardrobe malfunction. Conducting the interview is Roger Ashby and Marilyn Dennis. Laughing in the background is yours truly. I was producing the show.
11: I like you to give yourself a laughing credit. That's only right. Tom, I imagine that with a guest like Janet Jackson, there are very many topics that you want to cover.
12: That's for sure, Christopher. But we were fortunate to have her for a full hour, which was great, but very unusual to have a person of her stature for so long. Now, it wasn't a full hour of talk. We still played music and we did our newscasts and that. And it gave her a little bit of time to relax and just chat. Now, sometimes people don't like that downtime when the songs are playing to just chat. Sometimes they're not comfortable enough to do that, but she did relax. And Marilyn is particularly good at putting people at ease, whether it's when the mics are on or behind the scenes when the mics are off. And Roger, of course, is the music geek.
11: Here, Roger asks Janet about growing up around some very famous people.
13: I'm curious to know, coming from Gary, Indiana, and then moving to Los Angeles and being surrounded by all those great Motown people like Smokey Robinson and Diana Ross and
14: Marvin Gaye.
13: Marvin Gaye,
14: Stevie Wonder. When I was a kid, running around the house. I mean, you know, go out by the pool and there's Diane and, I mean, everybody. It was really, it's such fun. But as a kid, you really don't think about stuff like that. And I think back on it now and thought, how lucky was I.
13: Yeah. So, those are great memories to have, though, aren't they?
14: Very nice memories to have.
13: And what about Smokey Robinson?
14: Those eyes. I remember those eyes. They were so light. Yeah, it was really wonderful. Sammy Davis Jr., I remember being at the house. Mm-hmm.
13: So all of these people would have influenced you then, musically, of course, right?
14: A great deal. The biggest was Marvin Gaye and Stevie Wonder and Sammy for myself. I was always drawn to the guys as opposed to the women, to the females.
13: Well, people like Stevie Wonder and Marvin Gaye, of course, wrote a lot of their own material, where some of those other Motown artists didn't. So maybe you were
14: maybe that's what it is.
13: Drawn to them for that reason.
14: Maybe so.
13: Yeah.
14: And I don't know, maybe I always thought it had something to do with being so partial to my brothers as opposed to my sisters, so being drawn to them in that way. But you know, you might be right.

0: Control, Janet Jackson, 1986, and that album was so good when it came out, and it really changed the game for Janet.
1: Not to mention her producers, Jimmy Jam and Terry Lewis.
0: Oh, yeah. And it led to Rhythm Nation a few years later, which was even more adventurous. It was almost industrial sounding, but those songs and those videos were great.
1: Tom, back to the interview. Here Janet talks about working with Jennifer Lopez.
2: When Jennifer Lopez was working with you and she decided to go off on her own, did she give you a call? How did that work?
3: No, she didn't personally call. She actually, we were preparing for the tour, and she said that she wanted to go ahead and start acting and wanted to be let out of her contract.
2: Mm-hmm.
3: So I mean, I wouldn't dare try to hold someone and say, I'm going to sue you if you don't. I mean, she has other goals and dreams, and there was other things she wanted to do, so I just wished her well. More power to her.
2: No, that's nice. That's good.
4: Whatever became of her, anyway? I haven't heard much about her.
2: Well,
3: I haven't a clue. I don't know.
0: Great stuff. As you can tell, Janet is now fully comfortable with us, which is great.
1: Here she talks about her fitness regimen and being happy.
4: You know, I often think when I see people on tour, and yourself included, who perform such long shows, you're often on stage for more than 2 hours doing 30 songs while you're up there on stage. Do you get to a point where you're tired of doing that show when you're on tour, or is it different every night?
3: It is different every night because of the audiences. But at the same time, it becomes monotonous. And I don't like switching the show up. I mean, there are a lot of artists that do like to change it around. But I feel like when it's set and it works, I like to keep it there.
4: Mm-hmm. So you don't change any songs at all?
3: No, I mean, there might be a time where you take out something here or there, but never really switch them around. For myself, no. But the audiences make it entertaining for us. From one night to the next, or there might be nights when we know we're kind of homesick, so we'll tell each other, let's get crazy and act stupid on stage tonight, and we will. I don't know if the audience knows it, yeah, or notices it, but we do. We do things we're not supposed to be doing and making each other laugh.
4: You have to do that to entertain yourselves and keep it interesting.
2: Yeah. We've got Judith from Toronto on the line, and you do look so good. And Judith, that's kind of the line of questioning you have. What did you want to ask Janet Jackson?
5: Yes, good morning, Jax.
3: Good morning.
5: Janet, how are you?
3: I'm very well, thank you.
5: I was wondering what type of diet you follow, as well as exercise program in order to stay so slender and wonderful looking.
3: Well, when I'm being really disciplined, I work out six days a week at the most, at the very least four, but I try to go for six for about 2 hours, 2.5 hours
2: a
3: day.
2: That includes cardio and weight bearing
3: and
2: exercise.
3: Lifting.
2: Uh-huh.
3: And you know, a lot of people will work out, but they go hand in hand. The way you eat is just as important.
4: So you drink that low-carb beer, then?
2: Yeah, so she's having one right now, as a matter of fact. She didn't want you to bring that up, but what the heck. You look good, and you look happy.
3: I'm very happy.
2: And you have a lovely man in your life.
3: Sure do.
4: You sure do.
3: I sure do.
2: Tell us a little bit about him. I don't want you to get uncomfortable. Whatever you want to talk about.
3: What do you want to know about him? No one's ever sent me to me. Tell me about him.
2: Well, you know, we see pictures of him with you, and it's wonderful and everything. But you know, you and I talked a couple years ago, and you were just starting the dating scene, and it made me wonder, how did you guys get together?
3: Well,
2: we
3: were friends for a while, and I had asked him to do a remix of Someone to Call My Lover on the last project.
2: Mm-hmm.
3: And we became closer. The first time we actually met was on the Rhythm Nation tour, I think.
2: Really?
3: Yeah, and back then he said to me, he said, I'll see you again. He said, we'll see each other again. And he said, I gave him this really weird look like, yeah, right, whatever. So I guess he knew something that I didn't.
2: Wow.
3: Yeah.
2: Any big plans for togetherness?
3: I don't know.
2: I'm just asking. As the big ring is flashing in my face, I can barely see you, but I'm asking you the question anyway. Well, we wish you well with it, Janet.
3: Thank you so much.
2: We really do. You look the best I think I've ever seen you. It's fantastic.
3: You know, everybody says that.
2: Well, you're in a happy place. It's a good place to be.
3: Finally, thank you.
2: Yeah, I'm really happy for it. That's great.
0: So as we know, Janet's life changed in a number of ways since that interview, including with her relationships and the loss of her brother Michael, but it was great to see her happy in that time. So now we're at the end of the hour that we had with Janet, and she still hadn't gotten to talk about the Super Bowl.
1: And Roger Ashby, very gently, leads her to have that conversation.
4: I wonder what it's like for you to travel with as many people as you do, and, you know, you've always got people around you, and...
3: It's a pain in the butt.
4: And you're, you know, you've been in the news so much lately over the last few months, heavy media scrutiny. How do you deal with all of that? Because even us as viewers, readers, we don't know what to believe when we see that stuff. How do you deal with it all?
3: Mm-hmm. You know, it's difficult at times, but you just, you gotta stay focused. At least that's the way that I approach it. I mean, I have my job to do, which I love, and with all that drama that happened, I still had an album to finish. Mm-hmm. So I completed the album, and then there was all the other work that needed to be done after that, so.
4: Do you try to avoid reading some of the stuff that's written about you, or how do you stay focused?
3: I don't read a lot. I mean, it was kind of hard not to see.
2: Mm-hmm. Yeah.
3: You know, so, but sure. the part about it is that the day that I came home after the Super Bowl, which I really don't talk about anymore, but I'll tell you this story.
2: Okay.
3: I came home and there was a major storm in LA, so my cable was out. I didn't see television for 2 days. So that was great. So I didn't have to deal with it for 2 days. Then there was everything after that.
2: That was divine intervention.
3: Yes, exactly. Exactly.
4: Good timing.
3: So thank you guys so much. I really have fun every time I'm with you guys. So I appreciate that, really, for making me feel very comfortable.
4: Well, thank you. That makes us feel good, too. Yeah. And you know you're welcome to come back. If you're coming through town on a tour, you're always welcome to pop in here.
3: Thank you.
0: Oh, man, I love that ending. She didn't get into great detail about the Super Bowl there, but at least she managed to acknowledge it.
1: Yeah.
0: And I respect that, right? She didn't want to get into the whole controversy. She didn't want to say anything that was going to rile up a whole bunch of people again. But I really love how comfortable she was and how she told us that she just loved being there. And from a person who was extremely exhausted and reticent at the very beginning to an hour later saying that was just fantastic for us.
1: Yeah, well, you guys were very respectful of her as an artist, too, which was great.
0: That's Jenna Jackson on Famous Lost Words.
6: Up next, I turn the tables on Tom for something we like to call Beatles or Stones. 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
0: What
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9: This is Famous Last Words. I'm Tom Jokic with Christopher Ward. Okay, Christopher, on a recent episode, I introduced something called Beatles or Stones, where I asked you basically, who do you like better? And now it's time for you to turn the tables on me. So what you're going to do, Christopher, is you're going to give me a choice of two things, and I simply have to tell you what I choose and why I chose it.
10: Well, I got a bunch, so you don't have to tell why on all of them, but okay. If you're so moved, yes, please do.
9: All right.
10: Enlighten us. All right, here you go.
9: Okay.
10: Bon Jovi or Def Leppard?
9: Oh, dear. I've always said that I only like two Bon Jovi songs. One is Living on a Prayer, mm-hmm. and the other one is the live version of Living on a Prayer. And I like more Def Leppard songs, so I'm going to go with Def Leppard.
10: Okay. And thank you, Mutt Lang. Lou Gramm or Steve Perry?
9: Oh, Lou Gramm. Man, I don't know, though, because Steve Perry is inarguably a great vocalist. I really loved Lou Gramm's vocals, and his vocal on Urgent alone is so good. Like, he sings from his guts there. Yeah, it's Lou Gramm.
10: Okay. Pink or Janet Jackson?
9: Oh, I've seen both in concert. Janet's fantastic.
10: Right,
9: choreography was wonderful. But Pink is by far one of the best performers I've ever seen. Listen, I love Janet, but I think it's Pink.
10: Okay. Paul Stanley or Gene Simmons?
9: Paul Stanley by a mile. Paul's a nicer guy.
10: All right.
9: Yeah.
10: TLC or Salt-N-Pepa?
9: TLC. I love No Scrubs. And Salt and Pepper were very good, but those songs seem to me a little bit like novelty songs. Let's Talk About Sex and Push It.
10: Oh, I love that song.
9: Yeah. When I'm DJing a dance, I'm more likely to play Salt and Pepper than I am TLC.
10: All right. This is a palate cleanser for you. Lima beans or turnips?
9: Wow. I'll go with broccoli.
10: No, it's not on the menu. Okay, so you get to go to a live concert. Do you want to see Aerosmith or Kiss?
9: Oh, man, that is a great question because, like, Kiss is my answer through and through because I love Kiss way more. But I've seen Kiss, I don't know, a dozen times, and I've never seen Aerosmith. So I think if the travel distance is the same and the cost of the tickets is the same, a.k.a. free, I'm going to Aerosmith.
10: Surprise answer, ladies and gentlemen. Okay, Pink versus Kiss.
9: Okay, now you're just twisting yourself in circles. For the same reason, I will see Pink again instead of Kiss for the 13th time.
10: And finally, the Beatles or Kiss?
9: Okay, now you're just getting silly. The Beatles.
10: How about your favorite album cover? Sgt. Pepper?
9: Yeah.
10: Or Rumors?
9: Sgt. Pepper.
10: All right. The Sex Pistols, Nevermind the Bollocks, or Nevermind by Nirvana.
9: And what are we talking about here? Covers or the actual album?
10: Album cover.
9: Oh, boy, that's a tough one because Nevermind is great. But I'm going to go with the Sex Pistols because it looked as intimidating and as aggressive and as nasty as the music was inside.
10: Good answer. All right. Born in the USA or Sticky Fingers?
9: Sticky Fingers. I love Born in the USA album cover, but Sticky Fingers is just so classic with the jeans and the zipper. Oh, man. Boy, that must have upset so many people, and I love that.
10: London Calling or Abbey Road?
9: Well, you know, even as albums, that is a tough one. I would go with Abbey Road for the music, but let me see. London Calling with the picture of Paul Simonon, like, basically destroying his bass. That is classic, but you know what? I love the Beatles album cover so much. I'm going to go with the Beatles. And by the way, London Calling, that album cover was derivative of an Elvis album cover, right down to the color and the font of the words on the album. So I'm going to go with the original, and that is Abbey Road. Yeah.
10: I think that was an intentional homage, though, on the part of the Clash.
9: For sure.
10: But yeah. Okay. And one last cover, Cyndi Lauper's She's So Unusual.
9: Yep.
10: Or Madonna's Like a Virgin.
9: Okay, for album covers, I am going to go with Cyndi Lauper. It kind of showed her freaky great vibe just with that album cover. And even though the Madonna album is iconic, I don't know. I just like Cyndi more.
10: There you go. One final question.
9: Sure.
10: If you had to choose a podcast, would it be Pod Save America or Famous Lost Words?
9: Well, you know I am an American history geek, and you also know
10: yes,
9: that
10: I
9: hear every single one of our episodes of Famous Lost Words 400 times for various reasons. I'm going with Pod Save America.
10: Oh, my God. You're a veritable podcast Benedict Arnold. Yeah, I mean, who knew?
9: That's true. Oh, well,
10: just to throw a little historical reference
9: at you. That's very good. Very good. American history, historical reference. No, I love our show. I tell everyone about it. I want everybody to listen to Famous Lost Words. It's the love of my life next to my fiance and my kids. But by gosh, I'm happy to listen to something that is not my voice.
10: And something where Kiss just doesn't get mentioned every week. There you go.
9: That's called Beatles or Stones on Famous Lost Words. From 1985, Robert Palmer and Addicted to Love. And I know you like the song, and I know you can also picture the video of the girls with the guitars.
10: Yeah, that's probably the number one thing that gets recalled about that.
9: That's right.
10: The artist, Robert Palmer, wouldn't want it that way, though, I assure you. He had one of the most fascinating career paths of any pop artist of that era, and it went on for a long time, too, bridging musical influences that ran from R&B to reggae to rock and more. He had hits over 30-plus years of work. His first solo record, an album that I loved after being in a band called Vinegar Joe, was called Sneakin' Sally Through the Alley. Do you know that record?
9: Love that song. Love it.
10: Yeah. Alan Toussaint song. Anyway, he was backed by the Meters. It had a whole sort of New Orleans vibe to it. And Lowell George, one of my favorite songwriters from Little Feat. His earliest hit was actually Bad Case of Loving You, which he talks about in this upcoming interview.
9: Yep.
10: He also had hits with the band Power Station, a Duran Duran spinoff, and solo records, including the number one, Addicted to Love.
9: Yeah.
10: His sense of style, watch for that word coming up ahead, and his visually arresting videos made him a star for the 1980s. Here, Robert Palmer talks about his earliest artistic experiences.
4: I was interested in graphics at one point. I used to really enjoy making pictures, you know, as a form of expression. And so I went to school hoping to escape some of the formality of the British schools, thinking it would be better. And they formalized the art too and took all the fun out of that, which is when I left that and went into a group, you know, because they can't really formalize music.
11: It's crazy, but I'm frightened by the sound.
9: Although Robert Palmer is best known for songs like Addicted to Love and Simply Irresistible, my favorite Robert Palmer was Adventurous Robert Palmer, like that song, Looking for Clues from 1980. What a great song that is.
12: Still much more to come with Robert Palmer, including how he came to record his first massive hit and why he tried to be out of style. Plus, we travel to Paradise City, where Tom shares some cool song facts about, you got it, Guns N' Roses.
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10: This is Famous Lost Words. I'm Christopher Ward with Tom Jokic. Coming up in a couple of weeks, our special 90s edition featuring Jewel, Goo Goo Dolls, Matchbox 20, The Spice Girls, 10,000 Maniacs, Bare Naked Ladies, and so much more.
11: You know, Kiss put out albums in the 90s, right?
10: Sure, but I bet it didn't stand up to their more nuanced work from the 1970s.
11: Okay, that wasn't necessary. Aren't we busy with something else right now?
10: We are indeed. We're in the middle of a great early 80s chat with Robert Palmer. In this clip, Robert reveals that the sources for his songs might not be what everybody would expect.
12: If my inspiration comes from some politic or some religion or some business or something like that, I'm definitely not going to write a song in that language. So I always translate wherever it came from into a conversation between two people. And so to just get rid of the any parochialism in the lyric or whatever, I'm not going to write about the rock and roll lifestyle or, you know, any of those things. I find very boring.
13: We aren't going to hear a Robert Palmer song about being on the road.
12: No, in any particular country or anything like that. It's more a matter of, like, you know, having a conversation about stuff you found out, whether it be relationships, ambition, jealousy, all these kind of things.

0: One of the oddest pop songs from the early 80s, Robert Palmer and Johnny and Mary from 1980. Boy, it really speaks to his need to be different.
1: That's such a cool song, and it actually got a modern treatment. Have you heard it? There was a DJ, hope I get this right, named Todd Turgi.
0: Okay.
1: And he did a version a couple of years ago featuring a very low-key vocal from Brian Ferry covering Johnny and Mary.
0: Oh, wow.
1: Check it out.
0: I'd love to hear that.
1: It's really interesting. Yeah.
0: Yeah.
1: Here's how Palmer came to record Bad Case of Loving You.
2: Bad Case of Loving You. A Moon Martin song. How did you happen to record that? Where did you hear it to do it anyway?
3: I was on the road and a local representative of Warner Brothers played me the tape of his album. He just happened to have it on in the car on the way to the gig. And I really liked it, so we learned it at sound check, put it in the show, it went down well, so I recorded.

Robert Palmer from 1979 and Bad Case of Loving You. That's the song that really catapulted him to fame. And that is a nice lean sound. I, like he had so

0: many different styles, and I love the fact that he could do Bad Case of Loving You with that tight rock sound, and then he could do Looking for Clues, or Johnny and Mary, or Snake and Sally Through the Alley. Fantastic.
1: Yeah. Style is murder.
0: What?
1: Put that in quotes, okay? Because okay. That's one of the most interesting summations I've ever heard of from an artist.
2: I've just started doing some country and western tunes, and some of the guys in the band are a bit worried. I make an attempt to almost be out of style, because I hate style. And style is like murder. And so, at any one time, my albums always seem to be a bit out of phase with whatever's contemporary.
3: Why would you do that? Why would you deliberately try to be out of step?
2: Because it's bad enough being aligned with any current style when I'm trying to avoid it or not make the attempt. So to actually do it would be even worse.
4: Sneaking Sally through the alley. Trying to keep her out of sight.
0: Sneaking Sally through the alley, 1974, a song we referenced earlier, Robert Palmer on Famous Lost Words. You know, Robert needed to buck the trends, as we said before, and I'd suggest that the massive success of Addicted to Love became a bit of a weight around his neck, because you know he would have wanted to continue to evolve, and you also know that the record company was, you know, clamoring for more hits like Addicted to Love, which is why he came out with Simply Irresistible the following album. And I don't think that was true to his real artistic bent. Robert Palmer, by the way, passed away at the age of 54 in 2003. Yeah. Such a tragedy, because it would have been interesting to see how he would have evolved over time.
1: Yeah, and he was clearly an artist that was sort of built for the ages, and he, you know, graciously adapted to each stylistic change that he went through. So, yeah, it would have been.
0: That's Guns N' Roses from 1988 and the classic Sweet Child of Mine.
5: Which brings us to this edition of Cool Song Facts, the GNR edition. What brought this on, Tom?
0: I did read Slash's autobiography several months ago. And, you know, when I do that, I always take notes and think, oh my God, I got to tell Christopher this. Okay, so here's some pretty interesting stuff, okay? So Slash's mom was a costume designer, and she worked for the Pointer Sisters, John Lennon, Flip Wilson, Linda Ronstadt, and David Bowie. And in fact, she had a relationship with Bowie. And Bowie is going to figure in this conversation in a few minutes, right at the very end of this segment.
1: Okay. All right. I can wait.
0: Slash's dad designed album covers and worked with Joni Mitchell, among many others. So that's really cool. A great quote on what Slash learned from watching David Bowie. He said, being a rock star is the intersection of who you are and who you want to be. Very interesting. Yeah.
1: Very, very philosophical. Yeah, great.
0: Okay, here's David Bowie again. So Slash was deeply addicted to drugs, and his mom got him to talk to Bowie. And Bowie gave him very, very good advice. Listen, this is just going to ruin you. Don't do it. That's one of David Bowie's great regrets, is taking the drugs that he did. And so Slash acknowledged David's advice and then promptly ignored it.
1: Okay, not surprised.
0: No, not surprised at all. So Slash joined Guns N' Roses when he answered an ad in a paper. A band was looking for a guitarist in the vein of Aerosmith and Hanoi Rocks, and they said, no beards or mustaches.
1: Well, that's very specific.
0: So Axl and Slash found work, you know, before the band blew up, they found work as movie extras. But they would often just find a place to slack off or fall asleep until it was time to eat or collect their daily paycheck. So if you're looking for them in the movies that they supposedly were in, they weren't. They weren't there.
1: Okay. This is more than I ever needed to know about Slash.
0: But carry on. So Slash was picked up by the police once and was sitting in the back of a patrol car when the cops spotted Mike Levine, the bass player from Triumph, exiting a 7-Eleven and heading to his car with some beer. They put him in the car, too.
1: Oh, you see, we have to ask Mike about that.
0: That's true. By the way, we have a short clip of Mike in, I think it's episode 101. It's one of our very first episode, and it's really good. But I got to promise
1: you, I remember that.
0: We are going to have a full interview with Mike from about 1982. I just listened to it the other day, and it's fantastic. It's a great interview with Mike Levine from Triumph. I'm going to play it for you in an upcoming episode in the not-too-distant future. Okay.
1: All right.
0: Back to Slash. He quit Guns N' Roses for three reasons. The first was that they never started their concerts on time. The second was they canceled shows for no good reason. The third was a contract that they all had to sign that awarded Axl the band's name if they ever broke up. Okay? So why did Axl always show up late? He didn't understand it as frustrating for the audience. He thought it built anticipation. Okay, half an hour, anticipation. 45 minutes, great anticipation. 3 hours, I'm going to kill those guys when they come up on stage.
1: Right? Anticipation turns to frustration.
0: That's right. Now, of course, they did mend fences, and Axl did eventually decide to become a responsible human being when it came to being a lead singer and a leader of Guns N' Roses. From what I understand, that, you know, their reunion tour was fantastic. And not only that, Christopher, during that Guns N' Roses World Reunion Tour, he was also the lead singer for AC/DC after Brian Johnson announced that he could no longer sing because of his hearing issues.
1: Right.
0: So,
1: did you ever hear them with him as the lead singer?
0: I saw some video, and it was fantastic.
1: Really? Well, you would want to see AC/DC with Axl Rose front
0: of the band. I guess so. I've never seen AC/DC except for when they played the SARS concert, SARS stock, as we called it, back in, what was it, 2004 in Toronto. I saw the video of that from that day, and honestly, they blew everybody away, including the Rolling Stones.
1: Yeah, that's what everybody says.
0: Yeah.
1: I saw them in the 80s at the Gardens, and they were fantastic.
0: Were they? That's great. Okay, there you go. Slash and Guns N' Roses, cool song facts on Famous Lost Words.
6: Well, there you have it. Guns N' Roses, Robert Palmer, and Janet Jackson. There's a super group if I ever heard of one, all in the same episode.
0: You know, we've interviewed everyone from Motorhead to the Captain and Tennille, and there is a combination that we missed out on, too.
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0: Famous Lost Words was co-written by Christopher Ward. The theme music was created by Christopher and Rob Wells. Christopher has also won Juno Awards, written books, and now he has a new album out called Same River Twice. And I suppose you're even a better cook than I am.
6: Oh, I doubt it. I really, really doubt it. Special thanks to Sarah Cummings and to the producer of the show, Mr. Tom Jokic.
0: See? I can do something.
6: Yeah.
0: Yay!
6: Oh, yeah. Talk to you next time.
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17: From the National Newsroom of the Canadian Press, I'm John Kennedy. Conservatives in BC have elected former federal MP and Revenue Minister Carrie Lynn Findlay as their new leader on the fourth ballot, as she beat commentator Caroline Elliott by 2% in a 51-49 race. Findlay says during her acceptance speech that she will offer a grand vision of fundamental change by cutting taxes, red tape, and protecting private property.
18: Our homes, our individual rights, our properties are at stake. We need hope and prosperity. As Minister of National Revenue, I oversaw lower taxes, red tape cuts, and a return to surplus from the worst recession since the 1930s. We can do this in British Columbia.
17: The governing BC NDP under Premier David Eby says in a release that Findlay's racist campaign hands control of the BC Conservatives to a pro-Trump faction. Two men have been convicted in the fatal roadside shooting of a Rocky View County worker east of Calgary. The jury found Arthur Penner and Elijah Strawberry guilty of second-degree murder in the 2024 killing of Colin Howe after 14 hours of deliberations. The pair were also convicted of armed robbery for stealing Howe's truck and attempting to take the truck from another worker who survived after being shot in the arm. Canada's federal court is facing a surge in immigration cases. More than 28,000 immigration files were brought before the court last year, up from the 6,400 in 2020. Some immigration lawyers say increased use of automation and artificial intelligence at Immigration, Refugees and Citizenship Canada is contributing to more questionable refusals and more court challenges. The department rejects that claim, however, saying AI tools help process the applications, but trained officers still make all the final decisions. Canadian postal workers have finished voting on a tentative five-year contract after more than 2 years of labor disputes. The results are expected on Monday, with workers also voting on whether to authorize a strike mandate if the agreement is rejected. Roughly 55,000 members of the Canadian Union of Postal Workers cast their ballots on a deal that includes wage increases of 6.5% in the first year and 3% in the second. The vote also comes as Canada Post faces major financial challenges, including more than $5 billion in operating costs since 2018. A deal with Iran could depend on Israel. The expanding war in Lebanon against Iranian-backed Hezbollah has complicated negotiations for the Trump administration. ABC Chief Foreign Correspondent Ian Pennell is in Jerusalem with the latest.
19: Hundreds of thousands of people have been ordered to leave their homes, with more than 400 killed during the ceasefire. Hezbollah stepping up its attacks in northern Israel.
20: Prime Minister Netanyahu ordering his troops to advance, but Iran insisting that Israel cease fire as part of any broader deal with the U.S.
17: This is the Canadian Press. In sports, Dennis Hull, the two-way NHL forward who starred alongside superstar brother Bobby Hull with the Chicago Blackhawks and helped Canada win the 1972 Summit Series, has died at the age of 81. Hull played 13 of 14 seasons in the league with Chicago before one final year with the Detroit Red Wings. Pete Alonso singled in the winning run with the bases loaded in a five-run ninth inning to give the Baltimore Orioles a 6-5 victory over the Toronto Blue Jays tonight. The Orioles had four hits in the ninth inning and only managed three, and hitting into a season-high four double plays in the first eight. Vladimir Guerrero Jr. had his first four-hit game since September 5th for the Blue Jays, whose winning streak was brought down at four. CFL teams have begun whittling down their rosters for the regular season that starts on Thursday when the Hamilton Tiger Cats host the Montreal Alouettes. Teams need to get their active roster down to 44 or 45 players, including a minimum of 21 Canadians, by the end of today. From the Canadian Press, I'm John Kennedy.
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23: Hi there, and welcome to the best of the Vashi Capello Show. Very glad to be with you today. I hope you're having a great day wherever you are and that you've had a great week. We've got a great hour of programming ahead, just happens to be, on a variety of big stories this week. The biggest on Parliament Hill has to be the exit of Stephen Guilbeault, who was a very polarizing figure insofar as lots of progressively, you know, leaning people in this country embraced him, loved him for his staunch environmentalism. And a lot of people in Western Canada in particular did not, actually had the opposite reaction. So he has now exited politics because, he says, of the deal the Prime Minister inked with Alberta's Premier to build a new pipeline. He said, told me that was his breaking point. James Maloney, who is the leader of the Liberal caucus, so the head of Liberal caucus, will be here to react to that. What does this mean for the Prime Minister's grip on power? And then Elizabeth May, the leader of the Green Party, good friend of Stephen Guilbeault, talked to him half an hour, the day that he decided to quit. She'll join the program as well to reflect on sort of his time in Parliament, but also what this means more largely for the government. Then we'll talk to the Angus Reid Institute's Dave Krasinski, who does a lot of polling on various issues and how much Canadians care about them, and has some really startling numbers about how much the issue of climate change has changed for Canadians. Insofar as 6 years ago, 7 years ago, it was top of mind in the top three, and now it doesn't come anywhere close, and how that might impact the way in which Stephen Guilbeault's exit is kind of perceived at the political level. Then we've got more from Avery Haines, our investigative correspondent at CTV News, who's done this unbelievable expose for W5 on what happens in airports, luggage full of drugs, people working at this airport at Pearson, changing the tags so that someone, you know, an innocent Canadian kind of gets arrested on the other end. She'll talk more about that. And then finally, a tech check with Carmi Levy. Starbucks is abandoning its AI inventory system. We'll tell you why.
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23: Stephen Guilbeault, the prominent Quebec MP and former Liberal cabinet minister of environment and climate change, has decided to quit as an MP. He'll do so as of the summer. He just finished meeting with other Liberal MPs. He wanted to deliver them the message first before making public comments. The Prime Minister reacted to Stephen Guilbeault's decision as well. Have a listen.
24: Of course, it's for him to make decisions about his career and the next stage of career. All aspects of all our careers, even journalists, even prime ministers, get to a point where things change and they make people make decisions. And I very much respect that. And as I say, I've enjoyed it and I wish him all the best. And I'm sure in some way, shape or form, we'll have an opportunity to continue to work together on issues of interest.
23: So the issues that led to this resignation of Stephen Guilbeault are all around the climate, right? The Prime Minister has decided to enter into a memorandum of understanding with Alberta to build a new pipeline, and as a result has compromised on a number of climate policies that were in place under the previous Prime Minister and, of course, then Environment Minister Stephen Guilbeault. I asked James Maloney, who's the Liberal caucus chair, the head of the Liberal caucus, what it says to people who supported his party in the last election, thinking that the Prime Minister would be very committed to the issue of climate change, that someone like Stephen Guilbeault is quitting.
25: Look, Prime Minister Carney's climate credentials, I think, are unimpeachable as a starting point. This Prime Minister, this caucus is still moving forward with, you know, we've got a commitment to have net zero by 2050. The Prime Minister's reiterated that point as recently as today or yesterday, I believe. I know there's an appetite out there for discussion about dissent and whatnot. I can only speak in my capacity as the National Caucus Chair, and I can tell you there is no dissent. We have a big caucus with lots of different views. We always have. We have wide-ranging discussions and wide-ranging views, but at the end of the day, we come out united, and we are united today as we were yesterday, and as I'm sure we will be tomorrow.
0: Are you sure that it's fair to characterize it as no dissent? I understand your point about the credentials of the prime minister, and I'm not here to impeach those credentials, but I am here to focus on the record of your government, which, to put it plainly, is not on track to meet 2030, 2035, or 2050 climate change targets or emissions reductions targets. It's not me saying that. It's the Canadian Climate Institute, which crunched the numbers following that announcement with Premier Smith last week and said the stuff that you have laid out simply doesn't get you there. Now, isn't it incumbent on your government to kind of be straight with Canadians about that? I understand that you may have different priorities. I understand we face an economic crisis. Public opinion polling shows Canadians understand that as well. Why do you guys continue to insist that both can be done at the same time when that's just not true?
25: Well, I believe it is true. And first of all, disagreement does not mean dissent. And that's the great thing about this caucus. There's been lots of times over the last 10 years when I haven't been 100% on board with things that the government's doing, and I make my position known, and other people do too. But at the end of the day, we come out reaching a consensus and we're on the same page. And this is no different. So I don't, the word dissent is not, it's being improperly used here. There's disagreement, wide-ranging views, and that's healthy. I mean, we have a pretty broad spectrum of views in our caucus, and that's something I'm very proud of. So we have lots of different discussions, but to suggest that we're not moving forward in the same direction, I think it's not accurate and it's not fair, and it's a portrayal by people who are trying to paint a picture of something that's not real, in my opinion.
0: So the people who are, like, for example, every environmental organization that has crunched the numbers, like, they're just out there trying to malign the government. Like, I'm not sure that's fair. Like, I'm pushing back with great respect on this idea that things are headed in the same direction they were even 2 years ago on climate. Like, it's objectively not the case. You have rolled back almost all of the policies that were put in place. There's nobody saying that the targets are going to be met except for your government without providing evidence.
25: So there is somebody saying the targets are going to be met, and the targets are long term. We're putting strategies in place right now which are going to ensure those targets are met. Look, I defy you or anybody else to find me a time when all of these third-party organizations have all been saying, yes, what the government is doing, you know, what they're saying is 100% accurate. There's always going to be discrepancies and different views. But the point is, as a government, we're working on these targets, and we believe we're going to meet them. And the Prime Minister's true to his word on everything he said. And
0: you have to recognize the case with great respect, though, just to interrupt, pardon me. If that were the case, why is Stephen Guilbeault confirming to me that he's no longer going to be an MP?
25: Well, you say he's confirmed that to you. I'll leave that there. I'm not going to comment on that. You'd have to ask him that question. I've talked to Stephen about this. Not about this current situation, but I've talked to Stephen about these issues, you know, for years now. And Stephen is committed to our party, like he always was, and I believe he always will be too. And let's not lose sight of that. So sometimes circumstances change, and we all know circumstances have changed pretty dramatically right now. I mean, we're facing a situation as a country that we weren't facing 18 months ago or 12 months ago, for that matter. Circumstances are different. We have to respond to those circumstances, but it doesn't mean we're losing sight of or giving up on our objectives or the goals or the targets we plan to meet.
1: Okay, that's James Maloney, the Liberal Caucus Chair, insisting Mr. Guilbeault's exit, which is now obviously confirmed, as he said to me last night, does not mean that there's any real dissent in Liberal caucus. Love to hear what you think about that. You can message me at 71010. Elizabeth May is the leader of the Green Party, very much aligned with Stephen Guilbeault on issues of climate. They're very close friends. They spoke for a half hour yesterday. I started off by asking her what her reaction to the news that Mr. Guilbeault is leaving is.
2: It's, for me personally, it's heartbreaking. I was heartbroken when he left cabinet on November 27th. As you'll recall, both of us felt betrayed by the change of something that was in black and white in the 2025 budget, that there would be no fossil fuel subsidies to increase the production of oil through the carbon capture and storage. So so-called enhanced oil recovery wasn't supposed to get a subsidy. And then in the agreement with Daniel Smith, it did. It was devastating on multiple levels, and I feel the same way now, having it confirmed that Stephen Guilbeault will leave Parliament altogether. This is a blow to I think it's a blow to the parliament itself, to our ability as Canadian MPs to do our work. And to, and obviously, he's been a very important part of Canadian climate policy. But so was Jonathan Wilkinson, who's also leaving. And so was Nathaniel Erskine-Smith, who's also leaving. I wonder if an environmentalist and a climate activist can feel comfortable in the Liberal caucus. I wonder, as time goes by, if we'll see others.
0: Have you spoken to Mr. Guibeau about this?
2: I did today, and of course I committed to him that I wouldn't say anything. It was his own announcement to make. A few tears were shed, for sure. I would have obviously loved to have him join the Green Party, but I would have loved to have him stay in Parliament as a backbencher doing his best from the inside, or as an independent, or what have you. We've been friends for decades, and what I'm seeing happening is, empirically, I mean, James Maloney may say that Mark Carney's climate change credentials were unimpeachable. I'm pretty much going to have to start impeaching them. I thought he was going to be a strong prime minister for climate. I bought into that. I was hopeful. And I'm absolutely feeling devastated, because not only have they canceled every single pricing mechanism to reduce greenhouse gases, they're pushing pipelines to beat the ban. They're pushing building up fossil fuel infrastructure, talking about taking off the tanker ban off the north coast of British Columbia, canceling the energy retrofits for homes. It's a very long list. Canceling the tree planting program, it's a long list, but it's not being replaced with other things that would reduce our emissions. And our climate targets that you've mentioned, they're not abstract political targets. They're about having a livable world for our kids. So it's just devastating to have the question on my mind is, who will Mark Carney really turn out to be? Because he's not the person I thought he was going to be.
23: Green Party leader Elizabeth May moments ago, Stephen Guibeau addressed reporters.
4: I've just confirmed to my caucus colleagues that I will be leaving my position as a member of parliament for La Saint-Marie and obviously the Liberal caucus later this summer. After almost seven years in this wonderful, amazing, challenging place, it's time for me to move on.
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23: We continue to follow a big story on Parliament Hill. Stephen Guibeau, a prominent Quebec MP, an environmentalist, former Minister of Environment, in fact, under former Prime Minister Justin Trudeau, has decided to quit as an MP. He'll do so as of this summer. He'll remain as a Liberal until then, though he had been weighing the possibility of exiting caucus as well. Tim Hodgson, the Federal Minister of Energy, is in BC as we speak, making a big announcement about LNG, a deal that his government has struck with Germany. And he got a lot of questions about the criticism from Stephen Guibeau about the unwinding of environmental policies in order to make energy announcements like the one they're making today. Here's what he said in response.
28: We all share a view that we want to get to net zero by 2050. In our caucus, we have robust discussions around how we do that. We take everyone's view. The collective view is the way we're going to get there is not by telling people what they can't do, but by building in a more responsible way. You know, we're a big tent party. We have people who share their views. At the end of the day, we come together, we form a collective view, and then we execute on that.
23: All right. So how big of a deal is it for progressives, for example, that Stephen Guibeau is leaving? Or how big of a deal more largely is it to liberals if progressives start losing faith in the federal Liberal government? Should that even be the case? I'm joined live on the line right now by Dave Karzinski, the research director at Angus Reid Institute. Hi, Dave. Good to have you back on the show. Thanks for making the time.
29: Yeah, thank you, Vashi. Anytime.
23: So why don't I start on the issue set? Because if we had this conversation in 2019, I remember climate was way up there on things that people, even I remember politicians saying in that election, they were hearing at the door. Most polling that I've looked at over the last year shows something very different. What do your numbers tell you about that?
29: Yeah, it's a really fascinating, I've got the benefit that our listeners don't have of having this big spreadsheet in front of me, and I can make all of these fun little graphs and heat maps, and you can see there's basically a pre-2020 and a post-2020 in terms of the issue set for Canadians. And in one way, that's not surprising because one of the big things that pops up is this thing called COVID-19, which was not an issue prior to 2020 and all of a sudden kind of takes up a lot of the air in the room. Then healthcare starts to creep up because of the impacts of that crisis, and we're still feeling it today. cost of living starts to creep up. And what we see is that, you know, I wrote something for the website, I think in 2019, about basically climate change was what the election was going to be about. Climate change and healthcare, those were the two top issues. 42% in 2019 said it was their top issue, which outranked healthcare by about 8 points.
23: Wow.
29: We've seen that fall down to, you know, in 2022, it's down in the 30s. We're still sustaining a little bit. Then 2023, 24, we're in the 20s. Our most recent take on this was March, and I believe it was 14% said that climate change is their top issue. So it's
23: that's such a drastic change. Sorry to interrupt, but that's wild.
29: Yeah, it really is. And one of the things that is that we're forcing people to make priorities, right? And I think that that's what the government is really trying to say right now. I've been watching some interviews, and they're trying to say it's not that climate change is not an issue at all for the government. It's just that they're working in the environment that they're given, and the priority is so much lower. It's dropped by a third. And the things that people are concerned about are just those household issues. And that's why the Mark Carney kind of vision resonated. And we'll see how this goes with the Guilbeau kind of resignation. But right now, I think it is kind of aligned with where Canadians are at.
23: Yeah, I think there's two things I wanted to unpack there, because there's the general electorate, and then there's, of course, like the voters who make up the Liberal coalition at this point. And so on the former, on the broader public, it sounds like, you know, there will not be some sort of revolt that they do not carry with them, the climate cachet that they would have, let's say, whether you agree or disagree, it's real, under former Prime Minister Trudeau. Like, it feels like instinctively, based on the numbers you just presented, this would not have a devastating impact on the Liberals among the general electorate.
29: No, not among the general electorate. And even in looking at some of the where that breaks down in terms of the places that still prioritize the environment and climate change, interestingly enough, I actually just texted this to Shachi just to make sure if she's talking about this today. In Montreal, it does jump 9 points. So it's up at 23% in Montreal. So something to remember for by-election talk as we go forward in the future. It's the most common place in the country to care about climate change still in terms of being a top priority. But among, you know, the 2025 federal voters for the Liberals, it's 22%, 32 among New Democrats, only 2% among Conservative supporters. So it's an issue, but if you compare that 22 to something like the cost of living or healthcare, those are in the 50s and sometimes the 60s. So if you are talking to people about the cost of living, housing affordability, and generally countering Trump, which is very, very effective politically, that's where I think Carney's kind of trying to stay in the sweet spot, and he can, I don't want to use the word get away, but kind of skate by on maybe less attention on things like the 2035 targets or the 2050 zero emission goal, which people are just not thinking about as much as they were in the, from 2015 to 2019.
23: So as you describe that, the thing that I start asking myself is, like, how long until that changes again? And is there really ever any guarantee that it remains static? I mean, we're dealing with a unique set of circumstances, particularly with Trump right now, that kind of has this power to focus the mind, right? in a way that it would not have in the absence of Trump and the very specific economic threat against Canada. But let's say, for sake of the argument, that does get resolved. Like, you know, let's pray that it does in some positive way. Mm-hmm. Is there a world in which you can envision climate coming back to the level it was, let's say, in 2018 or 2019, or would that require like a huge shift in context?
29: Well, when you look at the number of people who say that, we've asked this question of, you know, what do we do about climate change? And there's only about 10% of the population that says they're kind of, they say that it's too late. We don't worry about it. This is not something I care about. Everybody else is kind of in this area where they're trying to decide how much of a priority it should get, whether or not we need to move as quickly as possible or whether we have some time. You know, you wouldn't want to say this to environmentalists, but about 25% of the population doesn't feel as much urgency as they might have in previous years. We've seen this question too of, when you're looking at the trade-off between the environment and economic growth, from 2014 to 2021, we asked this a number of times, and the lowest that we saw was 55% prioritizing environmental protection. So always a pretty firm majority versus economic growth. In 2025, that switched. It went down to 45%, and the 55% said economic growth is the key priority now. We asked this again in April, and economic growth is up 6 more points to 61%. So it's growing right now. I think what we're seeing is it's almost like a hierarchy of needs type thing, right? Like people are looking at the situation around them and saying, I got to pay my bills for the next, 6 months. I'd like to be able to buy a home at some point. And I want access to healthcare. I'd like to be able to go to the ER and get care within, half an hour or an hour. I think these are the big issues that people are seeing, and climate has just kind of receded a little bit to the background, but it certainly will come back at some point. I think that that's pretty realistic to assume, whether it takes another summer of forest fires to really bring people's attention back to that remains to be seen. But at some point, this is going to come back. And I think that once people are a little bit more economically comfortable, then their attention naturally shifts to other issues that are very important. And the world outside is definitely one of those.
23: So one quick final question for you, just building off of that. You mentioned Quebec. There's still a higher percentage of people that care about climate. What about the general jockeying of the parties? Like, I think I heard someone say the other day that the prime minister's popularity is very high. We know nationally he has good numbers right now, but in Quebec in particular, is that true?
29: Yeah, he's still doing quite well in Quebec. The last round of approval that we had for him was in March, and I was actually surprised because we've been, having these conversations about this big controversial resignation, but he's still in the high 50s. So I think he was 59 nationally and 57 in Quebec. So and that's pretty much replicated across a number of different firms. So Mark Carney is not having any real issues with that, and I think that he's taking this in stride and kind of staying focused. The coordination with Alberta has not backfired yet, although certainly political strategists are wondering how long it can last.
23: Okay, thanks a lot, Dave. Really appreciate your insights this afternoon. Dave Krasinski is the research director at the Angus Reid Institute.
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23: We've got an update for you this afternoon on that explosive W5 investigation by our colleague Avery Haynes into, and you'll remember her time on this program last week, into these suitcases full of drugs and the employees who have been arrested at Pearson Airport for changing baggage tags, essentially taking the tags from the luggage of innocent Canadians and putting them on these suitcases full of drugs. Another colleague of mine, Graham Richardson, our Ottawa bureau chief, headed up to Parliament Hill yesterday because the Conservatives were raising this issue in the House of Commons, kind of like, what are you doing to root out this issue in Canada's biggest airport? And the Liberals pointed to, at that instance, the Minister of Public Safety, these 6 arrests that have occurred by the RCMP and that, you know, they've done things to fund the RCMP, kind of pointing to stuff they've done in the past. Today, we were able to put the question up on Parliament Hill directly to the Transport Minister. Here's what he said in response.
2: Well, we have tens of thousands of people who work in our airports, of course. Anyone who is given a credential has been judged not a threat to aviation safety. I have asked my officials to determine if there are ways where we can continuously improve those assessments. We do reject or remove credentials regularly, including for many of the individuals who were identified in that report.
23: That is Canada's Transport Minister Steve McKinnon. Avery Haynes, investigative correspondent and managing editor of CTV's W5, is live on the line. Hi, Avery.
4: Hey, Vashi.
23: Thanks so much for making the time for this. Your piece is, your investigation is really exploding, and as I pointed out, it made its way to Parliament Hill. What did you make of how the Minister of Transport there just responded?
4: I think there's one sentence that sums it all up. Judged not a threat to aviation when he was talking about the people who get their security clearance. The entire system of screening of safety is in relation to terror threats or explosives. So what CATSA screens for is explosives or items that are of threat to aviation and not drugs. And clearly we've seen issues with the fact that drugs are not in the mandate of CATSA to even search for at the airport, which is extraordinary to me. And employees are not being searched, leaving anyway. It's not even CATSA's mandate to search employees as they leave. But also there's sort of randomized testing as they come in because it's not about drugs. It's about explosives.
23: So do I take from that that essentially the focus has been for so long on external threats that there's not sort of like widespread attention being paid to potential internal ones?
4: Yeah, and I think that the piece that we put together really explored both the issues and security gaps as well as solutions. So, you know, body cams for people who are working behind the scenes, monitoring surveillance, really overhauling the security clearance system, because it really has been set up post 9/11 to focus on the passenger, on explosives, and not on the employee, and the fact that our transportation system is what creates the movement of drugs, both by sea, by air, and by border. And if we're serious about dealing with the issues of drugs on our streets, we have to start looking at how it's getting through airports and ports and through on the roads. You know, I'm just stepped aside from an interview that I'm doing right now with a 66-year-old Toronto woman who broke down in tears because she spent 24 days in jail in the Philippines.
23: 24
4: days laying on the ground with cockroaches, not knowing if she was ever going to make it out because of a bag tag switching issue. And it's for a story that I'm working on this week, because I also think there's more of a question that needs to be put to our airlines. I've spoken to many victims now of bag tag switching, and all of them say, regardless of the airline, Cathay Pacific, Air Transat, Sunwing, Air Canada, all are claiming that they have no liability if there's a bag tag switch that happens somewhere on your journey. So my question to the airlines is, once I give custody of my bag over to you at check-in, and quite often now I have to pay for that to give my bag over at check-in, who's responsible for it if something goes wrong? And so that's a story that I'm working on right now. But I mean, this woman who she just was showing me photographs of, because the you know, border people at the airport in the Philippines are all taking photos of her and picture and videos of her with a dog with all these drugs, of, you know, 24 kilos of meth in a suitcase that did not belong to her. And it wasn't until the RCMP in Canada was able to share video of the bag that she checked in. But that's 24 days in jail. I spoke to a family, a Toronto family, who traveled to Mexico with their 11-year-old son. They were coming home from Mexico, and at the Cancun airport, where he was arrested, the father. And they had bricks and bricks of cocaine that was actually embossed with the cartel that was having it delivered. He spent 2 days in detention until he was cleared. Really, there needs to be a more than just sort of political platitudes about how we care about safety. There needs to be real changes that happen at the airport to protect our baggage when we give it over at check-in.
23: So since you started reporting this, and you've referenced a couple stories, but like how would you characterize the response? Like how many people have come forward to you being like, this is my story?
4: Yeah, well, I've been swamped by people, and also people who were like, oh my God, you know, I had a trip, and when I picked up my luggage, there was no tag on it, and wondering whether or not their tag had been used, you know, to transport drugs. So I don't think we know the full extent of this. I'm still waiting for the RCMP to give me more comprehensive numbers. By the time we put our documentary to air, we were able to get numbers pretty much specifically isolated to Toronto. And that is that 17 cases in a 1 year period, 16 of those originating in Pearson. And I think in the 17th case, it was for something that was coming into Pearson, not leaving Pearson. But I have a feeling that the scope of this is going to get only larger.
23: And you referenced also that there are potential solutions that have been suggested, and you examined some of them in the documentary and in your reporting since. What kinds of things could the government be doing rather than the platitudes that we're hearing at the moment?
4: Well, okay, the bag tag is something archaic from sort of 1943 or something. You know what I mean? I mean, to have a sticker so connected. I know that there are tamper-proof tags that are available and have been presented at international airline conferences and have been rejected because it would send a message to passengers that the air tag was not secure. The current air tag system is not secure. I think we kind of have established that is the case now. So I think tamper-proof bag tags are an obvious way to go. And then I think Transport Canada needs to do a really deep look at what is their mandate when it comes to the movement of drugs through our airports. and the connection organized crime has to some employees at airports, because it's, as our experts told us in our doc, the facilitation of drugs, the drugs that are making it onto the streets that are coming here through the air, it doesn't happen unless there's corruption at an airport. That's the only way it gets in and out of an airport, is if there's someone on the inside that's facilitating that movement. And so I think that, you know, of course, Transport Canada cares about the safety of Canadians. Of course, I mean, all of that is a fair amount of political blah, blah, blah. Yes, that's true. But the rage that's sort of been triggered by this, and I think it's because as passengers, we have accepted that times have changed and we have a responsibility to go through all kinds of security measures when we're flying because of 9/11. And I think that now there's a responsibility on Transport Canada and the Canadian aviation system to say, you know what, it's our time to take some responsibility as well, to make sure that the people that we're employing are being properly screened, both for their security clearances as well as for actually physically coming and going into the airport, and to make changes that convince Canadians that they're serious about protecting us from possibly being accused of being drug smugglers in another country.
23: Makes sense. Avery, thanks for this, and thanks for all your work on this. Really appreciate it.
4: Thanks, Ashi.
23: Thank you. Avery Haynes is an investigative correspondent and managing editor of CTV's W5, all around, like, most valuable reporter, in my view. We got an Avery Haynes.

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16: Carmi Levy is here, tech analyst and journalist, all-around great human being. Hi, Carmi.
17: Hi, Vashi. You're way too kind.
16: How are you?
17: Oh, good. The weather's good. You know, it was an amazing weekend. I hung out with the fam. And what more can you ask for in life?
16: Great. Glad to hear it. Weather's not good here yet, but I hope it's coming our way.
17: Yeah, I will send some your way. I'll do that.
16: Okay, good. Glad to hear it. So there's a big decision that came out last week from the CRTC. I'm wondering, it's already getting some backlash from the U.S. ambassador, which doesn't come as a huge surprise. But I'm wondering if you could just kind of walk us through exactly.

0: what the CRTC decided.
1: Yeah. So they issued a ruling basically saying that so new rules for streaming companies. So Netflix, Disney, Prime Video, Paramount, whatever, that they would be required to pay 15% of their revenues into Canada's cultural industries. So they have to pay because if they're making money off of the Canadian landscape, they're collecting subscription fees from all of us, that they should pay back into it in the same way that broadcasters have been paying a certain percentage for since the beginning of time. And so this all comes back to a very familiar act, a piece of legislation that, you know, we've been talking about for years, the Online Streaming Act, and they're essentially saying that as the national regulator figures out the on-the-ground rules for enforcing the Online Streaming Act, it's establishing what are called payment regimes for these streamers to follow. And in 2024, the CRTC said, okay, we're gonna require these online streamers to pay 5% of their revenues. And the streamers immediately sued the CRTC, and it's been working its way through the courts. And now here, that case has not been completed yet. And now the CRTC is saying, wait, not 5%, we're going to triple it to 15%. Which, you know, and that's hence the reason for the backlash, not just from the U.S. ambassador, but also from the Motion Picture Association, also from the streaming companies themselves, essentially saying, you know, A, we said 5% wasn't fair, so 15% is even worse. And why would you even think of enforcing something like this or the timing of it while we're in the middle of this fraught trade negotiation with the U.S.? Why would you poke the bear again when you haven't even resolved it when it was 5%? It just strikes me as it's like the CRTC fails to read the room, fails to look outside and think, maybe this won't be so great politically for us. Maybe we should dial that back, let that situation resolve itself before we decide to move in this direction.
0: And do they have any kind of justification about it?
1: Yeah, I mean, they're saying that these funds would go to support Canadian productions, Indigenous content, news, French language media. So, I mean, these are all things that we all agree are, by definition, good from a Canadian perspective. A new fund that supports what they call services of exceptional importance, whatever that is, but basically ensuring Canadian stories continue to be told, Canadian writers, producers, directors continue to have opportunities to craft content north of the border. That is important. We don't want to our cultural landscape to be scraped by American streamers to the point that we can no longer afford to put on productions of our own. So that's been the justification for it. And I don't think anyone disagrees with it. The question is, how are we going to fund it? And so the government, through the Online Streaming Act, their regime was, well, make the streamers pay for it. And the CRTC has been interpreting that over the last couple of years as, well, start at 5% and keep cranking that up. Political consequences be darned.
0: And do you have a sense of what the political consequences will be? Like, it just feels like another bargaining chip for the Americans.
1: It certainly does. You know, they keep talking about irritants, annoyances, obstacles to negotiations, especially as we approach that CUSMA deadline. We've just added deliberately another one to that growing pile. And certainly the U.S. ambassador's comments reflect that, yeah, the U.S. is watching and they're not happy. And you know, obviously, you know, we don't need another reason to be challenged as these negotiations get underway in earnest. We need to clear the playing field, not add more consequences or more challenges to it.
0: Okay, Starbucks has abandoned an AI inventory tool that couldn't count. Tell me more about that.
1: It was called automated counting. And what's amazing about this is how quickly they decided to just pitch it. So they introduced it last September. So, you know, barely 9 months ago. And it came from a tech company called Nomad Go. And basically its goal was to automate the inventory process. And we all know how terrible inventory is in any context. You got to walk up to a shelf and you have to count everything that's on that shelf. And someone's got to have a clipboard. And at some point, everything that's on that clipboard has to go into a spreadsheet or a database. It is a mess. It's slow. Nobody likes inventory. You say the word and people just lose it. So what this technology was supposed to do, you point a camera at a shelf and it does the inventory for you. And it said, the company said it was supposed to do so with 99% accuracy. So it would use 3D spatial intelligence, computer vision, augmented reality, artificial intelligence to basically and give you an up-to-date inventory. Well, you know, it's one thing to read the tech company's website. It's quite another in real life. And in real life, it wasn't counting things at all. It was getting it wrong. Too much of some things, too little of others. Stores had no idea how much milk they had in inventory, how many ingredients that go into their drinks. They simply couldn't keep track. So they've gotten rid of it. They've cut their losses. What I find interesting, though, is there are a number of other initiatives. There's a ChatGPT like app for customers to sort of help them figure out what drinks they want. There's something called Smart Queue, which is AI that sequences orders between the front counter, the drive through, and mobile and delivery orders. There's something called Green Dot Assist. That's a virtual assistant that helps baristas figure out how to make drinks so they don't get your drinks wrong, which is especially important when they have seasonal drinks that they might not remember how to make. So this is a very tech heavy, tech forward company, recognizing that it's all, if they can save a couple of seconds using tech and get you on your way, that's a business advantage. But in this case, it simply didn't work. They're cutting their losses, and it kind of makes sense. So they're embarrassed, but at the same time, they're not going to stop introducing new technologies. Starbucks and no other coffee place, Tim Hortons will be doing the same thing. Dunkin' Donuts as they come into Canada. These are more technology companies than they are restaurants at this point. And this failure notwithstanding, that's not going to change anytime soon.
0: I find the amount of mistakes so interesting, right? Like, it's just like, I just find in general with a lot of these more popular AI uses, like, I get it. I understand. But like, you know, I find it valuable at times, but it's still so wrong so much of the time.
1: Oh, yeah. They're still getting my name wrong every single time. And I don't know if there's an app or technology that will ever fix that. But I think it's a good thing, recognizing that errors occur, understanding where those edge cases are, asking the questions, can technology fix this problem and do it at scale? The problem that this particular failure illustrates is you can plan all you want. You can test it in simulation as much as you can. And you press the green button with the greatest hopes. But when you deploy this across thousands of restaurants and they're handling thousands of customers every single day, literally nonstop, that scale breaks even the best technology plans. And that's what we're seeing here.
0: Carmi, thanks so much. Appreciate it.
1: Thanks so much, Vashi.
0: Carmi Levy is a tech analyst and journalist.
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5: From the National Newsroom of the Canadian Press, I'm David Augustine. Canada's federal court is facing a growing immigration case backlog, with filings now more than four times higher than in 2020. Some immigration lawyers argue the increase is tied to automated processing tools, which they say have led to weaker visa decisions and more legal challenges. The federal government rejects that claim, saying artificial intelligence does not make refusal decisions and that officers review every file. More than 28,000 immigration cases reached the federal court last year, with thousands more filed in the opening months of 2026. RCMP have charged a man and a woman with an alleged kidnapping in Nova Scotia. Police say it was reported Wednesday that the pair had abducted a man they knew from a home in Bible Hill, about 80 kilometers north of Halifax, and were traveling in a silver Hyundai Elantra.
6: While a search for the vehicle was ongoing, police noticed a motorcycle at the home of the victim and pulled it over on a nearby street. They learned the motorcycle driver had stopped to help the kidnapping victim, who was riding as a passenger and had minor injuries. The suspects were arrested a couple hours later, with the man suffering from a gunshot wound police say happened before they were involved. Devin Stevens, The Canadian Press.
5: Built as cheap and green transportation for commuters during the day, personal electric vehicles are becoming a popular and highly social leisure activity in Canadian cities after dark. Group PEV Edmonton has been behind night rides for years, which typically bring a motley assortment of electric-powered scooters, bicycles, skateboards, and unicycles for city tours. Leader Josh Hunter says they've created a secure environment for people of all ages to participate. Many of the machines in the group ride are personalized with colorful lights and mirrors, and their owners proudly boast about the wattage of their motors. In the U.S., still no word from President Trump on an extended ceasefire agreement with Iran. The president has said he would make a decision Friday.
7: Trump's demands are that Iran must reopen the Strait of Hormuz, agree to never develop a nuclear weapon, and allow the U.S. to remove Iran's highly enriched uranium. Iran says their nuclear program is not a part of these negotiations.
5: That was ABC News senior White House correspondent Selena Wang. A jury has convicted two men in a 2024 roadside killing of a Rocky View County worker east of Calgary. Arthur Penner and Elijah Strawberry were found guilty of second-degree murder in the shooting death of 45-year-old Colin Huff. Jurors also convicted the pair of armed robbery for stealing Huff's vehicle and trying to take another truck from a utility surveyor who was wounded. Both men now face automatic life sentences, with sentencing arguments expected later this year. And thousands of fans packed downtown Montreal to celebrate the Victoires Walter Cup Championship. Players rode through the city before taking the stage, where supporters waved flags and cheered the team. Captain Marie-Philippe Poulin thanked fans for backing the club throughout a season that ended with the league title. This is the Canadian Press. In sports, Pete Alonso singled in the winning run with the bases loaded in a 5-run ninth inning to give the Baltimore Orioles a 6-5 victory over the Toronto Blue Jays. The Orioles had four hits in the ninth inning after managing only three and hitting into a season-high four double plays in the first eight. Vladimir Guerrero Jr. had his first four-hit game since September 5th for the Blue Jays, whose winning streak was halted at four. The visiting Vancouver Bandits outscored the unbeaten Brampton Honey Badgers 29-20 in the final quarter, en route to a 93-87 Canadian Elite Basketball League victory in a battle between two conference leaders. Jalen House led the 5-1 Bandits with 23 points and 122 assists, while Dominic Perlin had 19 points and 10 rebounds. Sean East II led the 5-1 Honey Badgers with 35 points and 8 assists. And CFL teams have begun whittling down their rosters for the regular season that starts Thursday when the Hamilton Tiger Cats host the Montreal Alouettes. From the Canadian Press, I'm David Augustine.
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15: Hi there, and welcome back to the Best of the Vashi Capello Show. Quite a week in politics, and we've got you covered from end to end. We'll start off on the west side of the country, in Alberta in particular, where the Premier of that province, Danielle Smith, has said that she will add a question, a 10th question, to the referendum scheduled for October 19th of this year in that province. And that question is, do you want to stay in Canada or do you want to hold a legally binding referendum to leave? So that means that we are in for an independence referendum in this country in just 5 months. I'll go one-on-one with the Premier to ask her why this is something that she ended up doing, what the justification is, and put some of the challenges to her offered from Federalists in her province. Then we'll get the perspective from Scott Moe, who met with all the Western Premiers, including Alberta's Premier this week. In Kananaskis, they had kind of an awkward meeting. Scott Moe, the Premier of Saskatchewan, says they've done awkward before, but how awkward really did it get? We'll ask the Premier about that. And then the legendary Bob Fyfe, who has been on Parliament Hill covering it as a reporter for the better part of 5 decades, is hanging up his hat. He is retiring. He is most recently the bureau chief, as I mentioned, at the Globe and Mail. And he's going to be here to talk a little bit about his career, reflect on the biggest stories that he broke. Think about SNC, foreign interference, the Senate scandal, you name it. He broke so many. He'll talk about that, but also about the state of accountability journalism and whether or not politicians really feel like they have to be scrutinized anymore in the way they would have, let's say, when Bob started off his career. So Bob Fyfe will be here for an exit interview of sorts. And we'll conclude with Jensen Michael Shea, our last part in our 4-part series on Mental Health Awareness Month. It's the month of May. We're going to talk about imposter syndrome. What is it? How do you deal with it? How do you rid yourself of it once and for all? Jensen will be here to talk.
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15: Late last week, Alberta's Premier Danielle Smith announced her government would add a question about separation to an October referendum about staying in Canada or holding another referendum on actually leaving, the province actually leaving. I started off my interview with the Premier by asking her about the number of times she says that this is about democracy, how she doesn't want to suppress it by not having a secession referendum go ahead. But the Premier didn't run on any of that in the last election, never talked about a referendum or calling one herself. So what's democratic about that?
16: Well, it's correct. And so my government policy is to remain in Canada, but we also have a citizen initiative process that people can go out, get petition signatures. There were 400,000 people who signed a petition saying they wanted to vote to remain and 300,000 saying that they wanted a referendum to leave. So that's 700,000 people representing about 25% of the Alberta electorate. And I feel obligated from the point of view of respecting democracy to let that go ahead and have the debate.
17: Is that an accurate representation, though, of the true meaning of those two petitions? I interviewed Thomas Lukaszczyk this week, for example. He testified before one of the legislative committees. He's the organizer behind that other referendum on the positive question, kind of a stay in Canada question, who got over 400,000 signatures. Yes, there are mentions of referendums, which are qualified as being inevitable in the application that he provided, but he did not check the constitutional referendum box. He checked the legislative policy box. When you say it's a combined 700,000 signatures, it's really only 300,000 on one petition that wanted to have a referendum on actually separating from Canada. And under the old law, before you changed it, that would not have met the threshold.
16: Well, I would say that the distinction between the two is a policy referendum or a constitutional one, and this is a policy referendum. And I think that the proponent is trying to rewrite history a bit, because it's pretty clear the 400,000 people who signed on to his petition signed on expecting that there would be a referendum. But that's the reason why we're going forward the way we are, is the court has determined that there's some legal hurdles that would be in the place of having a binding constitutional referendum. But I need an indication from Albertans about which direction we're going to go. This debate has been lingering on, some might say decades, but certainly fiercely over the past 2 years. And I would like to have it out, have 5 months to debate it. I will be supporting the Remain side. I'll be doing what I can to convince my fellow Albertans to join me in that. But we do need to get this issue resolved so that we can come to a conclusion and we can move on from it. And that's what I hope happens on October 19th.
17: I understand the criticism, for example, of Mr. Lukaszek, and I put that to him. But again, it feels as though you're trying to say all of these people want to have a referendum, want to risk the possibility of Alberta separating from Canada. I don't understand how that's a fair representation of those 400,000 people. And I don't understand how, you know, Canadians wouldn't arrive at the conclusion that you actually want this referendum to take place, that you are the one kind of driving the bus in that case, because you did lower the threshold. You extended the time by which they could garner those signatures. Like, you made it easier to happen.
16: Well, I guess the thing to keep in mind is the policy under the old rules, you needed 292,000 signatures, and they got them on both. They got 400,000 on one and 300,000 on another, and combined, it's 700,000 people who went through the process. I mean, it's not easy to go through and set up the booths and get the badges and do the signatures and get and convince your fellow citizens. So I have to believe that everybody who went through that process and everyone who signed believed what was being told to them, that there would be a chance to vote on this. And so now people do have the vote to remain. That is one option on the ballot. And people have the chance to vote if they want to start the legal process to separate. That's, I think, what I heard from Albertans that they want to have, and that's what they'll be able to do on October the 19th.
17: The reason I asked about your own role here, though, Premier, is yeah, not facetiously. It's because the risk, like this is huge. Like, to be blunt to everybody watching, this is hugely consequential. It was for Quebec. It was for Canada back in 1995 and in 1980. In fact, Quebec's economy has never recovered. In this case, not only did you change the law, you've had so many off-ramps. You could have used the court case as an off-ramp. You could use the fact that we're in a trade war with the United States as an off-ramp. You could say, I never campaigned on this in 2023, so it isn't democratic for me to go ahead with it now. But you're not choosing any of that. You are very distinctly risking your province's economy and perhaps the larger Canadian economy to put this question forward. Is it to do, as Doug Ford said today, just appease the 30% of your base that wants this?
16: Well, direct democracy is the ultimate form of democracy, and that's what this is. It's an exercise of direct democracy where every one of the Albertans eligible to vote will be able to have their say. And my view is that you don't just eliminate the anger that people have by ignoring it. I think if you try to ignore it or suppress it, it can grow into something out of control. I think this gives an option for people to be heard, and it gives an option for those who want to remain, those of us who want to remain, to make the arguments about why we feel so strongly about that. I think it would be far worse for this to linger on for years, creating more and more division, more and more frustration. I think that we have 5 months now to have it out, make the case, and be able to vote on it and move on. And I hope that the result that on October the 19th is to remain, so that I can get to work on continuing to build the case for Alberta within Canada, and to build a case for some of the issues that I think have caused that frustration and to resolve them. I think we've got a prime minister who's now prepared to work with us on that. And I think that's positive. It's not just positive for us. It's positive for the whole country.
17: At what cost, though, Premier? And I'm the last person who would dismiss the sentiment that you describe. And I spent all of the last 10 years asking many difficult questions of federal Liberals about their views and the way in which they govern themselves in Alberta. But, you know, there are other ways to address it. And you mentioned them yourselves. You pursue them in some instances with the MOU. Like, the only option is not airing your grievances. And you don't even know if that happens, will it actually end the sentiment? Will it solve the sentiment? The way to solve it, as you've said on many other occasions, is to address what underpins it. Why not do that and not risk the unity of this country?
16: Well, that's what I have been doing. I mean, the Prime Minister and I signed our MOU in November, but keep in mind the signature campaign for the Remain group was going on all during that time. And then the signature for the other group began in the beginning of the year. So clearly there are some unanswered questions for people. There clearly is still some frustration. And there clearly is a reason why my fellow citizens want to have this debate. So I don't want to ignore that. I think that the job of a leader is to give an opportunity for people to have that discussion, that debate, and vote on it. And the best way to do that is voting on it democratically and directly, which is why we're putting it on the ballot along with the other 9 questions. I mean, my agenda as a government is the 9 questions we are putting on. To take more control over immigration, to identify 4 constitutional changes we can work towards. And I do want to get a mandate on those as well. But this is something that the citizens have been asking for. And so we'll put it forward, and I will make the strongest case I can that things have changed.
17: Again, though, Premier, like you're not just like a sort of bystander in all of this who's looking at these other questions. That 10th question is an incredibly consequential one, so much so that the head of the Canadian Chamber of Commerce, for example, says that the uncertainty generated by your decision comes, quote unquote, at exactly the wrong time. Last week, I discussed with you how the head of ATCO had said it's already impacting investment in your province. And I referenced the example of Quebec, had a devastating impact on the entire future of the economy there. Why are you willing to risk all of that? Is it just to appease separatists who now promise to bring you down?
16: Well, I can tell you this is the reason we need an answer now. It's why we can't let it linger for years, is that I do accept that it would create uncertainty if it did, and why we need to have some certainty on October the 19th. But you have to understand the perspective of frustrated Albertans. They watched as a federal government, with the being propped up by the NDP, systematically dismantled any case for investment in Alberta in our oil and gas industry, blocked pipelines, tried to prevent us from developing natural gas, prevent us from developing natural gas power plants, prevent us from being able to start a new industry on AI data centers. You have to remember, those are the things that Albertans are seeing are absolutely devastating to the investment climate. I think we've reversed those. That's part of the reason why the Prime Minister and I were working on the MOU. Because Albertans have asked for it. 700,000 Albertans signed a petition. And we do have a process here. Not everybody has a citizen initiative process for referenda, so it may be a bit unusual for the rest of the country, but this was a citizen-initiated process. And I want to respect those who put all of the effort into getting their fellow citizens to sign on. And now we have 5 months to debate it. And I hope that I can convince my fellow Albertans to vote to remain on October the 19th.
17: If the Remain side does win, do you promise, as long as you're premier, you will not hold a separate referendum?
16: Yes, I do. I will listen to the will of the people. And that's why I'm going to be advocating on that side. But, you know, it goes the other way as well, that if Albertans vote the other way, then we'll have to begin the legal process to get to a binding referendum. I think there's very severe consequences of going that way. And that's the reason why I'm going to be voting and also advocating very strongly for us to vote to remain.
15: Alberta's Premier Danielle Smith.
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9: To say that this is the worst time to begin testing the bonds that hold this country together is a significant understatement. It threatens our national economy. It empowers the people who would break our country up and sell us for parts.
10: That's British Columbia's Premier David Eby on the sidelines of a meeting of Western premiers, essentially arguing what's going on with Alberta's independence referendum to happen in the fall is overshadowing the agenda of the meeting. And he plans, as you heard there, to kind of try and counter the idea that separation is a solution to some of the issues that are going on right now. So what does Scott Moe plan on doing? He is the Premier of Saskatchewan. He's at that meeting with Premier Eby, with Premier Smith, and many of the northern premiers. I asked him how awkward he anticipated it might get.
11: Oh, we've done awkward before at these meetings, whether the Council of Federation or Western premiers. And, I think it's important that we come together and, talk about, the fact that from an economic perspective, our economies aren't that different. However, the emphasis in each various region, province, territory of our nation can be somewhat different. So I think it's important for us as subnational leaders in the western and northern part of our nation to come together and talk about the differences, and we may agree to disagree on some of those, but to move forward where we can find points of agreement, and that's what I hope to do.
1: I wonder if what your perspective is as sort of someone who deals with both these premiers, but between Premier Smith and Premier Eby in particular, where a pipeline is concerned. I know you're an advocate for that additional pipeline. Do you think that there is a possibility of them reaching a middle ground?
11: I would hope so. And listen, we just built one. And not entirely in the way I think it was intended to be built, but we did just build one. And there is, an opportunity, I think, for us to respect those differences, but also support one another in the growth of our economies. And in Alberta's case, it's, largely an oil and gas economy that's reliant on one customer as we see today. And we're reliant on that customer for our oil and gas production in Saskatchewan as well. There's great opportunities for us to provide that to the world, but there is a fair conversation that has to be had with British Columbians, I'd say, directly along that route. And that will happen as a proponent comes forward. I guess Alberta, the province of Alberta, is a proponent at the current time. But as, we start to advance the whole scope of the opportunity that's before us, whether it be the pipeline, but also, more importantly, I think the investment into, enhancing our oil production. And that is, really the at the heart of the negotiations that have happened in the refinement of the MOU between Prime Minister Carney and Premier Smith. And a credit to them both for approaching those negotiations in good faith and to try to come to an outcome that I think everybody probably was a little bit uncomfortable with, but it is an opportunity for the industry to move forward.
1: I do have some questions on perhaps that discomfort and some of the terms of the MOU in a moment. But I wanted to ask you about also something that you've talked frequently about. You just mentioned sort of the challenges in attracting private capital as you have described them over the last number of years. Do you think that holding a referendum on Alberta independence will further threaten being able to attract that private capital? Are you worried about the uncertainty that will create?
11: Well, there isn't one. There's a question that has been put forward, and I think, in fairness, the Premier's been required to put it forward by law, because the parameters of the legislation have been met with two different opposing questions, and she's essentially tried to draw a middle line and put both questions on a referendum question, should they move forward with, something else in the future. So there is no separation referendum that's being presented at this point in time, and I won't be the one to tell Albertans how to vote in that. I understand in the rearview mirror, there's been 10 years of frustrations. I've voiced that frustration many times on this program. However, if you look at the last year and look to the future, we've had an MOU signed between Alberta and the federal government. We've seen Prime Minister Carney greatly elevate Canada's credibility on the global stage. I've seen that firsthand in some of my travels that I've had with them. And we see him engaging with provinces on preparing for what will be the most consequential discussion this summer, which is the review of the CUSMA agreement as well. So there is, I think an opportunity for us to recognize differences, but also, to come to agreement that in things like a pipeline approval, that is within the federal realm of approval process under the Constitution that we have. We have some certainty with respect to how we can attract that investment into the energy industry moving forward. But there's many BC industries as well that I think, require attention from the federal government. And, I'd be as quick to talk with Premier Eby about how we can advance those as well. What's good for, BC, or what's good for Saskatchewan or Alberta, it's also good for Canada.
1: You don't think the certainty that you just described is threatened by, and you don't want to call it a sovereignty referendum, but it is a referendum that could very well lead to the province separating. Like, you don't think any of that is separate? I understand your hesitancy not to want to lecture to Albertans, but you're the premier of a province that has expressed very similar sentiments around Western alienation. You just listed a litany of things that reverse course from the things that you used to point out really led into and bled into that sentiment of alienation. Are you going to advocate for Alberta to stay in Canada?
11: I'm not going to tell Albertans, how to vote on this question that's becoming
1: really?
11: I'm not Burton. But I am a Canadian, and I am a leader of a province that's adjacent to, and I would say greatly allied, and feels a lot of the same level of frustration, or has felt a lot of the same level of frustration over the previous prime minister's unconsulted, harmful policies that he has brought forward. However, I would also say that's all in the rearview mirror. And if we keep looking in the rearview mirror, I think we'll become increasingly frustrated. And as you look out the windshield, we're seeing something quite different from this prime minister. It's not perfect. I'd be the first to admit it. It's not fast enough. It doesn't go far enough for my own liking. But it's far different than what we have seen. And I view that as a positive. So I will be making statements like that would very much, I think, and I would hope that Albertans or any other Canadian would take into account should they be asked a question like what Albertans are going to be asked right now. We have an opportunity to move forward, I think, and grow, each of our provincial economies and thereby grow our national economy. And we have a prime minister that is approaching in a much more collaborative way and is willing to change policies. And that's new for us. I've been around close to 9 years now, and I didn't see that under the previous guy, and I'm seeing it now, and I'm thankful for it.
1: I know you, like I said, I know you want to tell Albertans what to do, but I do want to ask you explicitly, in your view, should Alberta stay in Canada? Like, are you specifically, a federalist? I think it's fair to ask for the record.
11: 100%. We are. The eighth principle in our founding document of our party is to continue to have a strong and growing province of Saskatchewan within the United Canada. That's the position of Saskatchewan for ourselves, and I would hope that we would be able to display the benefits of being part of a G7 nation, the benefits of being able to work with the prime minister, whether it be on regulatory reform international market access, reviewing our American trade relationship, for example. They're all reasons that we should all be fairly bullish on our future and our future within the nation of Canada. We are in Saskatchewan. 2 or 3 years ago, that was a much harder and more difficult statement to make. So I say if you're looking behind and you're looking back, it's going to be a frustrating time for as an individual. If you're looking ahead, and trying to build on, some of the opportunities that I see. I think we have a world of opportunity as each province, including Alberta, and our province of Saskatchewan, where I live, to be an even bigger part of the Canadian economy. So I won't be telling Albertans what to do, but I will be stating things as I see them. And I see them very different today than I did 3 years ago.
10: That is Saskatchewan's Premier Scott Moe. I spoke to him on the sidelines of that meeting taking place between himself, BC's Premier David Eby, and Alberta's Premier Danielle Smith, as well as, I should say, Manitoba's Premier Wahb Kanu. The middle two there, Premier Smith and Premier Eby, have really been at odds over the potential construction of a pipeline from Alberta through BC to its coast. Whether there's any middle ground or whether any of those issues will be resolved at this meeting remains to be seen, but it is happening as we speak over in Kananaskis.
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1: Robert Fife, the Globe and Mail's Ottawa Bureau Chief, is a legend on Parliament Hill. He's covered the place for nearly five decades. Big scandals like the Senate scandal, the SNC-Lavalin, the foreign interference one, all of those stories broken by him. Here's a little taste of his time at CTV, where he also tracked down a number of politicians who didn't want to answer questions. Have a listen.
2: Senate shakeup. Oh boy, the Mounties have their work cut out for them. And Senate leaders in the red chamber on the hook for improper expenses.
3: Can you come and chat to us? Come on. If you deny the story, so just come and tell us.
2: That's right. The Prime Minister called false what we never reported.
4: A couple of questions, Trent.
5: Sorry, Bob, I don't know what else to say.
2: Well, I just have to ask you, did you read that email?
5: I'm not gonna have any comment on this, Bob.
2: The untold story, really, that everybody in this town is talking about is the total incompetence of the Prime Minister's office in dealing with a crisis like this. Robert Fife, CTV News, Ottawa.
1: I spoke to Bob on his last day of work on Friday. I started off by asking him a question. I told him I would rather die than ask a politician. How's he feeling about it all?
6: Oh, very apprehensive. You know, I've been doing this for 48 years. I love my job like you love your job, and you can show it shows in your enthusiasm for what you're doing. Well, I feel the same way. So leaving that behind is, you know, I'm just not sure how I'm going to handle it, to be honest. But what I will say this is that I've hired a lot of really smart, talented journalists who believe in accountability journalism, who will believe that powerful people and institutions need to be held to account, and you need to be truth seekers and shine a light in dark corners. So I feel pretty optimistic that I'm not leaving in a vacuum, that I'm leaving a whole group of really talented journalists behind at CTV, at the Globe and Mail, and other news organizations that I hired. So I'm not sad about that.
1: How would you describe the environment around accountability journalism at the beginning of your career versus now?
6: Well, we had far more journalists at that time, and a lot of them were beat reporters, so they really knew their subject very well, and they were able to hold government to account. It's a lot more difficult in this environment because there is so much secrecy around government now. Our access to information laws are very weak and antiquated. It's very difficult for us to get information out of governments, as you know, and usually what you get is talking points and not facts. So, and there are fewer journalists, far fewer journalists. So it's much more difficult to get that information, and you have to be persistent, you have to be committed, and you have to develop trust with people so that whistleblowers will come to you and know that they're not going to lose their job if they talk to you, because you're going to protect their anonymity, and even at the risk of going to jail. And when I say anonymity, I don't mean somebody who spreads malicious information or gossip. I'm not interested in that, and I know you wouldn't be interested in that either. But when it's an information that tells you that what government is doing that may be wrong, and you can correct, that's the kind of whistleblowers that I've relied on over my 48 years.
1: What do you think the key to accountability right now is in the environment you just described? Because my impression is it's all also led to a feeling among politicians that they don't necessarily need to do accountability. There's so many other venues now where they can just talk about the road to where they are, and I harbor no ill will to that. But the expectation, even in my 20 years in this, 20 years ago on politicians, used to be like, that's part of your job. It doesn't feel like necessarily the expectation is there in the same way anymore. So what is the key to that kind of journalism surviving?
6: Well, first of all, I think probably nowadays, was probably because there are so fewer journalists and so fewer beat reporters, that there's probably about 75 to 80% of government that isn't being covered now because we don't have the journalists and we don't have the beat reporters. And politicians are quite happy with that because we're not going to them and saying, why don't you change this public policy? Why are you allowing this to happen? Or why are you trying to sneak this undercover so that we're not aware of what you're actually being doing that is bad, for example? And so all I can say to we have an obligation to Canadian taxpayers and to our democracy to shine a light in areas where politicians or big institutions don't want us to look. They don't want us to look because they know if it's exposed, it's going to require maybe job losses, or certainly will require changes that they would rather not undertake because it benefits them personally.
1: I can think of a lot of stories in my time here that I've covered that you broke. If you reflect on your time here covering Parliament Hill specifically, what is the biggest story you think you worked on?
6: Well, I'll give three. One is, and I'll keep them short. One is the Senate expense scandal, which in the end led to new rules for senators so that they can't misspend public money and ultimately transparency. The other one was SNC-Lavalin. If we had not broken that story, what would have happened is that major corporations who were facing criminal prosecution would have hired Ottawa lobbyists to go to the Prime Minister's office to lobby the government to drop criminal charges against them. That we put a stop to that. That is a very, very dangerous thing in a democracy. And finally, I think all the foreign interference, because what it led to was a foreign agent registry that's going to be set up, changes to the criminal code to lay charges against people for foreign interference, and changes to the CSIS Act, which allows CSIS, for example, to be able to be much more forthcoming the Canadian public about foreign interference by countries. And all of this was the result of a public inquiry, which a lot of our stories help contribute to. So those are, to me, three major areas where if we hadn't broken those stories, Canadians wouldn't have known about it.
1: They require those stories, most of them, all of them that I can think of, require a ton of hard work. What are you going to do now with your time? I know you're still kind of with the globe in a way, but what are you going to do?
6: Well, I don't know. I'm going to take the summer off and think about what I'm going to do. I'll ride my bike, go to the gym, cook for my wife, and just try to relax for a little bit. But in the fall, I want to do is spend a lot of time with Globe journalists, helping them develop stories. And if they can't land a story near the end, maybe I can help them say, here's how we can land this for you if it's a big story. I want to take what I have learned over the many decades in Ottawa and try to mentor other journalists, because there's nothing more satisfying, frankly, to be able to help a young person become better at the job.
1: Well, I'm lucky enough to have been around a lot of people who were mentored by you. Mm-hmm. And I'm lucky enough to be able to host this show and to tell everyone watching what an impact you have had on them. How many people I work with who stayed in this business because of your encouragement, because of your mentorship. People have no idea how much time you've spent behind the scenes doing that, not through pressure, not through negativity, but instead through encouraging them. And I think I speak on behalf of all of them when I say thank you for that. And when I tell you that when I heard you were retiring, I felt almost sick to my stomach because your impact here, the fear that the politicians have of you has led to better results for Canadians. And I know there's a direct correlation to that. And this country is poorer for you not being here anymore. You deserve it. You deserve time to yourself. Thank you. Truly, I mean that from the bottom of my heart. You're not one of the best political journalists. You're the best.
6: That's very kind.
1: It's been an honor to know you, to work alongside you in different capacities, and to have you on this program as often as we have. Thanks for everything and congratulations.
6: Well, thank you for your kind words. Appreciate it.
7: That is Bob Fyfe, newly retired Bob Fyfe, former, I guess I can say now, bureau chief of the Ottawa Bureau at the Globe and Mail. And like I said in my interview to him, just someone who has had such an indelible impact on news coverage of politicians. I can imagine many of them slept a whole lot better on Friday knowing that he would not be doggedly pursuing them. I know there's often different reactions to everything and to sort of the way in which reporters conduct themselves, but I can tell you behind the scenes, he is the truest of gentlemen.
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1: When a child is in the hospital, visitors come to say hello. 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
16: It is 10 minutes before the top of the hour. 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
16: This is the last in our series for Mental Health Awareness Month, all about different aspects of our mental health. Jensen Michael Shea is a registered psychotherapist qualifying and the founder of Shea Counseling and Psychotherapy.
18: Welcome back, Jensen. How you doing?
19: I'm doing well. Thanks for having me back.
16: Oh, no. This has been a great series. We're super into it. I'm very good. And I feel like the subject today is very relevant and would have been even more relevant to me as I was kind of making my way through my career. There's something that we always use in conversation when we're talking a lot about, a lot of women use it, I think, too, imposter syndrome. But there's also something called, you know, just having an, or being an inner critic, having an inner critic. What is the difference between those two things?
19: Yeah. So, I mean, I think I said this before in one of our other conversations.

0: conversations that, you know, a little bit of self-criticism or whatnot is not a bad thing, right? But the thing with inner critic and imposter syndrome is that they both involve negative self-talk and they target different parts of our identity, which I think is important to recognize and understand. Our inner critic, it basically focuses on our character and our worth. So it attacks who you are as a person. So like, you know, that internal conversation of, oh, I'm a failure, or oh, I'm lazy, or oh, I'm not good enough, right? And it's often internalized version of critical voices from the past, whether it's teachers, parents, coworkers, what have you, right? It's this kind of misguided protection mechanism designed to sort of quote unquote keep you safe, but it's actually preventing you from taking risks in a lot of ways. Imposter syndrome, on the other hand, is more focused on competence and belonging. So it attacks what you do and your right to sort of be in a space like I'm a fraud or I just got lucky if you got a promotion. It's that negative self-talk that doesn't actually allow you to really sit in your accomplishments. And it's frequently triggered by high pressure environments or new roles, or, you know, to your point earlier about being the only representative of a group in a particular room. It's that fear or thought of being thought of as a fraud or not worthy.
1: Okay, so those are some pretty clear differences. What are the implications of that for, like, how to address it?
0: Yeah, so I think the first thing to do in terms of addressing it is to really identify that voice, that the critic is separate from, like, our rational self, right? And I always talk to clients about how feelings are valid, but feelings aren't facts. And so when we, you know, have
1: that on my
0: that
1: shows,
0: right? When we have those negative feelings and recognize that inner voice as a critic, we also need to recognize that that's not our rational self and that's not actual fact. So I think it's about normalizing that these are patterns that are common cognitive responses to both stress and success, you know, depending on how you look at it, and they're not necessarily signs of a disorder.
1: Okay. And then when it comes to how you, like, you know, you have this thing inside you for various different reasons, which is telling you either something's wrong with you or you just don't belong there. What kinds of things can you do to, you know, even if you are distinguishing, you're saying this isn't facts, this isn't feelings, like, are you constantly reminding yourself of that? Are there other tools in our toolbox that can help us kind of, you know, find a way through that?
0: Yeah. So I think, one is sort of shifting the focus from total elimination of that voice, because we know that that's not always attainable, right? So we're just trying to make a shift towards better, sort of more positive self-talk. Try and be kinder to yourself. That's one sort of, like, overarching thing. But then I do have tips for each, you know, the inner critic and the imposter syndrome. So for the inner critic, I would say whenever you notice harsh self-criticism, ask yourself if you would ever say those same words to a best friend or a loved one. And if you wouldn't, then you know that you need to show yourself, like, a little bit more self-compassion. And you know that that's just a feeling or a thought that you're having, and it's not actually rooted in fact, right? Mm-hmm. In terms of imposter syndrome, I would say, like, be objective with evidence. So keep sort of like a fact file of your accomplishments and positive feedback to counter that feeling that you have that your success is, like, purely accidental, or, you know, that people are going to find out that you don't necessarily belong there. And I'll use myself as an example, right? Like, you mentioned that this is a career change for me. So obviously when I came into this, you know, there was a big part of me wondering, like, am I capable? Can I, you know, counsel people and provide therapy right off the hop? But then I sat back and I said, well, I did a 3-year master's program and, you know, I did a practicum and I had all these practical experiences within that. And there's a lot of theory-based research that I did and, you know, all of these different things that helped build the skill set that I have to be able to do this. But it's really laying out that evidence and reminding yourself, like, no, like, I should be here and I can do this and I am worthy, you know?
1: Are there outside ways to seek that, or is it like we got to find it in ourselves?
0: Well, I mean, yeah, like going to therapy can obviously help in talking through some of those feelings and understanding where some of those thoughts and feelings may come from, because they might not always be just sort of surface level feelings that aren't good enough. And then, yeah, like a lot of it does come from our own selves and sort of, you know, we are the our own best sort of storyteller or relayer of our own experience. So we know what's true and what's just a thought or a feeling. So I would say it's a combination of both. And then, yeah, like I also think too that maybe sometimes seeking validation from friends or family might help. But you know, a lot of work that I do with clients in therapy is, you know, work around validation, work around acceptance, and really trying to sort of understand where those thoughts and feelings come from and how to better navigate them using, you know, different coping skills or whatnot.
1: Do you find, like, just circling back to where we started, that mm-hmm. that it is quite prevalent if you are, you know, the only or the very few representatives of a group in a bigger group or in a bigger work environment?
0: For sure. Yeah. I think that when you are one of many and you are, you know, sort of the odd person out, if you will, it can be a lot of pressure. And oftentimes, those feelings just come naturally because, you know, maybe you are, you know, when you talk about your rise, for example, or women that you've spoken to, maybe they were the only woman in the boardroom or in their career who are, you know, having a certain trajectory. So that can definitely put a lot of pressure externally and internally on people. But I think, you know, it's important to recognize that these things are just thoughts and feelings. And again, it goes back to like really sorting out what your accomplishments are and how you got to where you are rather than, you know, focusing on that negative self-talk.
1: Okay. I got to wrap it up there. This has been awesome. I really appreciate you lending all your expertise and advice to all of our listeners and myself.
0: Thank you very much.
1: That's Jensen Michael Shea.
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13: From the National Newsroom of the Canadian Press, I'm David Augustine. Carrie Lynn Findlay is the new leader of the BC Conservatives. The former federal cabinet minister defeated commentator Caroline Elliott on the fourth ballot, winning 51% of the vote at the party's leadership convention in Vancouver. Findlay succeeds John Rustad, whose departure followed months of infighting that fractured the opposition caucus after the Conservatives nearly won the 2024 provincial election. Findlay says a future Conservative government would be guided by what she calls faith, family, and freedom. Canada Post workers are finishing a vote on a proposed five-year contract aimed at ending more than 2 years of labor conflict. About 55,000 members of the Canadian Union of Postal Workers have been voting since April on a deal that includes wage increases and job security provisions. The Postal Service has lost more than $5 billion since 2018 and recently received federal support to continue operating. Analysts say a new contract could bring labor stability but won't solve deeper financial pressures tied to declining mail volumes and parcel competition. Two men accused of killing a county worker on a rural road near Calgary have been found guilty of second-degree murder and armed robbery.
5: It took 14 hours of deliberations for the jury to find Elijah Strawberry and Arthur Penner guilty of second-degree murder and two counts of armed robbery. The two were accused in the death of Colin Huff on August 6, 2024, east of Calgary, and then stealing his truck. Penner and Strawberry face a mandatory life sentence, but the jury was divided on his parole eligibility, with recommendations ranging from a minimum of 10 years all the way up to 25. A sentencing date will be set in October. Bill Graveland, The Canadian Press, Calgary.
13: The head of the World Health Organization touched down in the capital of the DRC Saturday in order to hold talks on the ongoing Ebola outbreak in the epicenter of the epidemic. He spoke with reporters about his hopes in getting the locals more involved in combating the virus with their support.
14: Community ownership is important. That's why we're here, to discuss with the community, to see how the response is running, and if there are challenges, to help.
13: Health authorities in Congo and neighboring countries are scrambling to contain the latest outbreak of the rare strain, for which there is no vaccine or treatment. And a wave of relief in Laos Saturday, as all five of the discovered miners found inside a flooded cave now brought to safety. ABC's Britt Clinton has more on the dangerous rescue efforts.
15: Divers painstakingly guiding the men on an 800-foot journey, winding through tight tunnels. The first survivor seen crawling on his hands and knees through the passages. The man appearing to be okay, but transferred to a hospital for further medical examination.
13: Officials say a search for two missing men still continues inside the cave. This is the Canadian Press. In sports, for the eighth consecutive season, the NBA will have a new champion. Victor Wembanyama had 22 points and 7 rebounds as the visiting San Antonio Spurs beat the defending champion Oklahoma City Thunder 111-103 in Saturday's seventh and deciding game of the Western Conference Finals. Canadian Shai Gilgeous-Alexander had 35 points and 9 assists for the Thunder. The Spurs will face the New York Knicks in the NBA Finals. The expansion Portland Fire continued to impress in the WNBA. Megan Gustafson scored 22 points and Carla Leite had 18 points and 12 assists as the Fire improved to 6-4 with a 100-84 victory over the visiting Indiana Fever. Aaliyah Boston had 18 points and 7 rebounds to lead the 4-4 Fever. Kaelin Clark was held to 6 points and 6 assists. And Montreal's Felix Auger-Aliassime advanced to the fourth round of men's singles at the French Open with a 4-set victory over Brandon Nakashima of the U.S. on Saturday. The match lasted 3 hours and 48 minutes and ended well after midnight in Paris. From the Canadian Press, I'm David Augustine.
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2: Welcome, everyone. I'm Richard Krause. I hope you're doing well, that you're staying happy, healthy, and safe. It's a big show, so let's jump right in. Later in the show, we'll meet wine expert Magdalena Kaiser. Her new book, Niagara Wine and Food, Signature Recipes from Ontario's Iconic Terroir, a cookbook, explores the region's wines, profiles 44 of Niagara's most celebrated and promising wineries, and features 88 delectable recipes designed to pair with the region's iconic wine styles. That's a little bit later on. First, we get to know Andrew Lowney, renowned royal biographer and literary agent, a Cambridge history graduate and president of the Union, fellow of the Royal Historical Society, and founder of the Andrew Lowney Literary Agency. He's known for his meticulously researched biographies that have reshaped our understanding of key 20th century figures. His previous works include the acclaimed Stalin's Englishman on Guy Burgess, the Mountbatten's and Traitor King on Edward VIII. His latest book, entitled The Rise and Fall of the House of York, is already being called one of the most explosive royal biographies in years. We talk about the book today, a book the Times called a catalyst for Andrew's deprincing. It is the first joint biography of the Duke and Duchess of York, that's Andrew Mountbatten Windsor, formerly Prince Andrew, and Sarah Ferguson, and the first full biography of either of them. Chronicling their lives in parallel, the picture that emerges is of a spoiled prince unable to connect and a duchess pushed by her insecurities into a desperate need to maintain the attention that her royal status brought. Rigorously researched and packed full of revelations, this is a royal biography that Camilla Long, writing in the Sunday Times, called A Case for Revolution. Andrew Lowney joined me via Zoom. Well, congratulations on the book.
3: Well, thank you. No, it's nice to find that the stuff I discovered with my research has been confirmed by the new releases.
2: Well, let's go back a little bit into the actual process of putting the book together. What surprised you the most during your 4 years of research? There's 100+ previously silent sources. There were FOI requests. What was the biggest surprise for you?
3: Well, I think the biggest surprise was to find that it wasn't just two bad apples in the royal family, but this had been sort of supported by the whole institution, that certainly Queen Elizabeth allowed this to happen. I mean, there were attempts to suppress the story, to send legal letters to journalists covering it. And so I think that was the shocking thing, because we'd always assumed the Queen put the monarchy ahead of her own family. And here was a good example of that not happening. And my own feeling is that Andrew has been protected and abetted for years by diplomats, politicians, civil servants, as well as the royal family. So it's really about the endemic corruption in the monarchy per se.
2: As you are getting closer and closer to uncovering all the various aspects that you cover in the book, were there legal or palace pushback at any point? Did you find that you had to navigate any tricky waters there?
3: Well, when I first started the book, I reached out to Sarah Ferguson and through her to former Prince Andrew to see if they wanted to cooperate. I thought it was only fair that they should be allowed to help shape the narrative by getting friends of theirs to talk to me. And that would make it a richer, fuller book. And I had a meeting actually with Sarah Ferguson on the day that Andrew settled with Virginia Giffrey. Literally at that moment, she disappeared to take a call, out of my office. And she decided that she didn't want to cooperate. In fact, she told her friends not to talk to me. And I began to receive legal letters threatening me with saying they were looking at my social media, that the lawyers would come after me if anything didn't add up. And so, of course, Collins, my publishers, were very careful. We had, I think, 18 going between the lawyers and myself. Everything had to be double sourced. I got everyone to write and confirm what was in their quotes. And, you know, my reputation was on the line. And, you know, clearly there were some pretty rich, litigious people who could come after us. Now, after the book came out, so because there are rumors that the book was shut, that was this happened before. But after the book came out, Trump, I don't know the full story, but clearly approached the American side of my publishers. They didn't actually have American rights, and said that he was going to sue them for the references I made to Melania being introduced to Trump through through Epstein. And it's not something that I'm unique in saying. Others have said the same thing. I think Hunter Biden, Michael Wolff, and it's now appeared in the Epstein releases. And they decided rather than get involved in a long legal case, they just withdrew those pages, that line. So that was only the only real trouble. Prince Harry popped up at the same time and said that he hadn't had a fight with his uncle. Again, we took the line out because it wasn't really relevant to the book. And we just didn't feel it was worth the legal costs and the time in order to defend what I'd said.
2: You're listening to Andrew Launey on The Richard Krause Show. His book, entitled The Rise and Fall of the House of York, is available now wherever you buy fine books. Was there ever a sense that maybe you might just walk away from the project? Or once you began, were you so committed to telling the story that despite the legal letters and the pressure and whatever else might have been coming your way, that you knew you had to just forge forward?
3: Yeah, no, I'm pretty determined. And whenever I decide to do something, I see it through. I mean, I've had a lot of problems with my books in the past, attempts to discredit me, to undermine my credibility, because clearly I'm kind of shaking some of the orthodoxies about the royal family. I had a case about 5 years ago where I was trying to secure access to the private diaries and letters of Lord Mountbatten and his wife, a subject of my 2019 book. These have been bought, 33,000 pages with public money to be seen, and then hadn't been made available by the university who bought them on the nation's behalf. And the information regulator ruled in my favor. They should be released. The university challenged that. And so there was a court case, and I, though the book had come out, decided that I would fight it with the regulator. I was told that I would get my costs if we won. We did win. We got 99.9% of the material released, but it ended up with a legal bill of £500,000. So this book in some ways has gone a little way to getting me back on financially where I was in 2021.
2: Do you think that there are people when they receive a phone call from you, they say, "It's Andrew Launey. Oh, no." Is there something that comes along with your name? Because you do dig deep and you do uncover uncomfortable truths. Do you think that there are people out there that hope that they never see your name pop up on their phone screen?
3: Oh, absolutely. I think about 2,700 people didn't speak to me. Only 300 did. And some of them I've been trying again since the Epstein releases. I tried one former ambassador in Azerbaijan for the third time the other day, and she just wrote back, "Nice try." But you're absolutely right. Most people don't respond, or they say, they just say, "I'm not interested." And yeah, I'm a thorn in their sides. And that's why I'm very keen that some of those people who know a lot, and I'm afraid have been covering for Andrew, should be summoned before a parliamentary, inquiry. To explain exactly how they abetted him. I mean, there were diplomats providing prostitutes for him, for example, on these trips, and they were being paid for by the British taxpayer. Extraordinary things. There were ambassadors allowing Epstein to shape who Andrew as a trade envoy was meeting, not because they were going to help British industry, but because they were business associates that Epstein or others felt would be useful for them or Andrew.
2: This is the first joint biography of Andrew and Sarah Ferguson. What unique insights come from treating them as a pair rather than treating them as two separate people?
3: Well, it's a third of a trilogy of books on royal marriages, which allows one to look at both the private and the public life. And I always think you can't really do a biography without trying to get into the inner life, into the marital relationship or any relationship they've got. It does give you a slightly different dynamic. You've got clearly a different narrative because you're jumping from one to the other. Some people, like the Mountbattens, were often apart, and so you have letters, and they're two very distinct lives. With the Duke of Windsor and Wallace Simpson, they were clearly very much together from 1936 when the book begins. So that's slightly more difficult. But in each case, I think you do get a different dynamic. And I think it is very important that you tell the full story, if they've got funny little quirks or trying to understand what goes on behind those closed doors in the bedroom. A difficult thing to establish because most people don't talk about it, certainly don't write to people. And clearly, all of these books actually had a question I wanted to answer. So with the Mountbattens, it was, how did such an open marriage, how was it so successful? With Wallace Simpson, was it the great love story of the 20th century or not? I argued actually it was basically they used Wallace Simpson to get rid of him because they didn't think he'd be a good king. And this is the story of ostensibly the happiest divorced couple ever. But as we found in recent months, as soon as basically Andrew loses any of his influence, he's lost his Royal Lodge and his title, Sarah Ferguson is off and can't be seen for dust. And I always knew it was a business relationship between the two of them, but it was one of the sort of myths that they propagated in order to sort of make themselves more popular.
2: You're listening to Andrew Lowney on The Richard Krause Show. His book, entitled The Rise and Fall of the House of York, is available now wherever you buy fine books, and this is a blockbuster. The Times called it a catalyst for Andrew's deprincing. It is the first joint biography of the Duke and Duchess of York. That's Andrew Mountbatten Windsor, formerly Prince Andrew, and Sarah Ferguson, and it's the first full biography of either of them, and it is chock-a-block full of information that you probably don't know. He's done a deep dive here, but there's also, in this new edition, which is out right now wherever you buy fine books, there's 10,000 extra words of new material, so you'll want to be checking that out. A little bit later on, we're going to dive into Niagara wines and get into all the nitty-gritty about what makes good wine, what makes bad wine, and what you should pair it with. That's a little bit later on, so stay with me.
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2: Welcome back, everyone. I'm Richard Krause, and thanks for hanging out with me today. I appreciate it. Later on in the show, we'll meet Magdalena Kaiser, whose book, Niagara Wine and Food, Signature Recipes from Ontario's Iconic Terroir, a cookbook, celebrates the people and landscapes that have shaped the region's dynamic wine industry. That's a little bit later on. First, let's get back to my conversation with author, literary agent, and royal biographer Andrew Lowney. The Mail on Sunday called his book, entitled The Rise and Fall of the House of York, a damning cannonball of truth through the York ramparts. It traces the lives of the former Prince Andrew and his ex-wife, Sarah Ferguson, through their childhoods, courtship, marriage, divorce, careers, charitable activities, and ultimate downfall. The Standard said, this isn't a royal biography, it's a study in reputational collapse and the danger of unchecked power inside Britain's most protected institution. Andrew Lowney joined me via Zoom. Andrew's post-Navy life and trade envoy role feature very heavily in the book. How much of his work that he did post-Navy was genuine versus influence peddling, and what did your research reveal about specific deals or gifts? There's the Fabergé egg story, for instance. Tell me a little bit about that.
3: When he left the Navy in 2001, he wanted what he said to his mother was a big job. He was 40. He had got as far as he could go in the Navy. And the Queen basically, with Tony Blair and Peter Mandelson, maneuvered him in to take over from the Duke of Kent as a trade envoy. Andrew, I think, started off well. I mean, he had a little bit of training for this. There were a lot of people who said that, you know, he did try very hard. And there were some very useful visits that he made. The problem was there was very little supervision of him, and I think he very quickly realized that instead of promoting British trade, he could be using this to make money for himself. He's always wanted to live, in some ways, a slightly more extravagant lifestyle than he could afford. Even when he was back at school, he was mixing with the sort of Niarchos family rather than the local aristocracy. And he very quickly realized that he could bring along people like Jeffrey Epstein or his personal business manager, a man called David Rowlands, and begin to do business in his so-called private time, paid for by the taxpayer, and make money on the side. And you reference, for example, the story of a Fabergé egg. I mean, it's a story of him seeing the Fabergé egg on a trip to Russia and asking if he could have it. And this was kind of how he behaved throughout his life. There's another story of him at the age of 10, just coming across either a stamp collection or a nice pen that he saw owned by another boy at school, and literally just taking it, rather thinking that, you know, he's entitled to this. And that's why I called the book Entitled. But there are plenty of occasions which have been backed up by the Epstein releases of Andrew sharing confidential and commercially sensitive information with Epstein and with the business partners about redevelopment, for example, of Helmand province in Afghanistan, insider information about an Islamic bank, which the Rowan family were buying, about the buying up of a British bank, Royal Bank of Scotland, during the banking crisis in 2008, giving basically insider information to Rowland, who was interested in actually bidding for it, or bidding for a bit of it. So a lot of, you know, basically insider trading, suggestions that he should be actually charged not just with malfeasance in public office, but with corruption and treason. The former Prime Minister Gordon Brown has taken an interest in the case and last week wrote a very influential article in one of the British papers saying that Andrew should be investigated for a whole series of crimes, not least the sex trafficking, and that there needed to be this parliamentary inquiry, that they couldn't kind of continue to brush this under the carpet, which is they've been doing for the last 15 years.
2: 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His book, entitled The Rise and Fall of the House of York, is available now wherever you buy fine books.
20: The title is apt. The book is titled Entitled. So it perfectly captures what you were just talking about. Do you see Andrew's behavior as a product of royal upbringing, of personal flaws, or is it institutional enabling, I guess, by the palace, what they call the firm, which is the royal family in the larger sense?
3: Yeah, I think it's a bit of both. I mean, clearly his Princess Anne and Prince Edward don't behave like this. Mm-hmm. But, as I say, his character has always been, and it's particularly shaped by Sarah Ferguson, who was pretty avaricious and had huge debts, lived a very extravagant life. And Andrew kind of had to feed these debts. And that, I think, made the situation worse. I think this was enabled. I mean, the fact is people booked these flights. He was allowed to put these flights and the massages and the prostitutes on the public tab by people. And what seems to have happened is that people who did raise concerns, whether they were diplomats or police protection officers who saw his activities, they basically threatened with loss of pension, with the end of their careers. And so they kept quiet. And this is, you know, why I think it's so serious. It was a system that allowed this corruption to operate and for a long time. And the fact is that, you know, Sarah Ferguson was filmed on television offering access to Andrew for £500,000. There were court cases where it was clear that millions of pounds had been paid to the family, including money fenced through the daughter's accounts. My book came out in August. Nothing ever was done. I mean, the palace didn't seem to mount an investigation. ABC television in America did actually interview Virginia Giuffre before the story broke and wanted to run a program. And they were told, if you run this program, you will no longer have access to members of the royal family. And they backed off. So I'm afraid the institution did protect him. And this is, I think, what's so shocking and why things need to change. And what's happened now is because the royal family didn't deal with this problem earlier, wider questions are now being asked about royal accountability and privilege. People are saying, well, why aren't you paying tax, capital gains tax, inheritance tax? Why do you keep your tax returns on what are very commercial estates, the duchies of Lancaster and Cornwall, secret? Why are you exempt from the Freedom of Information Act? Why is there no parliamentary accountability of your activities? Why are royal wills sealed, etc.? And so they've found themselves in having to well, questions being asked about their accountability and transparency, which weren't being asked before, which I think, even as a monarchist, is a good thing, because they do need to bring themselves into the 21st century if they are to survive. The damage that Andrew and Harry and Meghan have done to the royal family's reputation is enormous. And in order to win back respect and trust, they do need to now be seen to be much more open and actually focused on public duty rather than on private profit.
2: Where does the House of York rank in terms of damage to the royal family, to the institution? You've covered controversial royals before, Mountbatten, Edward VIII. There have been scandals along
20: the years and decades. But where does this rank? Is this the most calamitous thing that has happened to the royals?
3: Well, I think so. I mean, people say it's the most damaging since the abdication of 1936. But the abdication actually passed over very quickly and smoothly. Edward went very gently. He gave up his titles, which Andrew isn't prepared to do. This is about endemic corruption within the royal family, supported by at least one monarch, possibly two, that went on for years. So it's a very different story. And it's also about a member of the senior member of the royal family who may well have been involved in sex trafficking, certainly abuse of young girls, who may well go to prison. Now, a member of the senior member of the royal family hasn't gone to prison for centuries. Mm-hmm. So I think it's really huge. And of course, we don't know what is likely still to emerge. I mean, much of the material still remains redacted. The police are still conducting their inquiries into Andrew. Many of the victims still haven't come forward. So I think there are many more embarrassing disclosures still to emerge. In terms of the Yorks, I think they're finished. I mean, I think Sarah Ferguson may well be herself charged with various crimes. And I think the two daughters, if they are wise, would be best to distance themselves from the family and to retire from public life and to voluntarily give up their royal titles, because I think, you know, they're all absolutely toxic at the moment.
20: Andrew, thank you very much. What a pleasure to speak to you.
3: It's been a pleasure, too. Thank you very much for talking to me.
20: That was Andrew Lowney. His book, Entitled, is available now wherever you buy fine books. Up next, we have a glass of wine with Magdalena Kaiser.
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20: Welcome back, everyone. I'm Richard Krause, and thanks for spending part of your day with me today. I appreciate it. My guest is Niagara-based wine, food, and travel expert Magdalena Kaiser. Daughter of the late Carl Kaiser, who co-founded Inniskillen Wines, she grew up immersed in Ontario's wine scene, starting with tours and tastings as a teen, and even helping bottle wine at age 5. She serves as Director of Public Relations for Wine Country Ontario, where she has spent the last 15 plus years elevating the region's international profile through media, trade, and export initiatives. Today we talk about her new book, Niagara Wine and Food, Signature Recipes from Ontario's Iconic Terroir, a cookbook, which highlights the region's varietals and unique features and profiles 44 of the region's best and most promising producers alongside 88 delectable wine pairing recipes featuring iconic wine styles from the region. Magdalena Kaiser joined me via Zoom. What inspired you to write this book now, especially, I guess, because we're marking 50 years of Niagara's modern wine industry, but was there a particular moment or trend in the region that made you want to capture it in recipes and stories?
10: Well, I would say I've been thinking about this for a very long time, considering I've been part of the industry for so long, so I have been thinking about it, and it does take almost 2 years. This one took me 18 months to work on. So I think just the timing was right for me, and I felt it was really important. And luckily, it coincided with this 50th, I would say, celebration, 50-year celebration of the industry.
20: So tell me a little bit about Niagara region's wine and food scene and how it's evolved over the time that you've been involved in it.
10: Well, from very early days in the 1970s, there was a very strong agricultural sector here in Niagara, where really peaches, pears, plums, vegetables were always grown here. So farming and agriculture was always integral. And then in the 70s and the 80s, we started to see the birth of a wine industry. And along with that, I think really that inspired a renewal or an interest in the culinary side of things. So I would say every decade there has been a growth in what's been happening in the region.
20: It seems to me that the wine industry there in that region, though, has just skyrocketed in the last little while. We've been going to visit for years, but every time we go, there's two more wineries that we have to go visit.
10: Absolutely. I mean, in the 70s, it was 4 or 5 wineries that kind of things off. And now in Ontario, there's over 170 wineries. And in Niagara alone, there is over 100 wineries now.
20: So the book features 88 recipes paired with Niagara wines. Tell me how you selected the food that you wanted to showcase in the book and the wines that would go along with it.
10: Well, I really just started, I've been working to promote Ontario and Canadian wine for the last 15 years in my recent work with Wines of Ontario. And I know the wineries, the winemakers very intimately. And so I selected 44 wineries that I felt really could give paint a picture of the depth and the breadth of the region. And then from each winery, I selected two iconic wines. And so kind of like their flagship wines. And then I really wanted to showcase Chardonnay, Pinot Noir, Rosé, sparkling wine, ice wine, and make sure that I could really kind of tell that story. And then from there, once I selected two wines, I worked with the producers to either provide me a recipe. Some of them are winemaker recipes, which is super exciting. In other cases, like at a winery like Trias, they have a restaurant. So the chef there provided me the recipes. So then I tasted all the recipes. I did wine pairing notes. And so it really is a holistic view of showing wine, food, recipes, people, the stories in the book.
20: And were there any unexpected pairings?
10: Well, what I like to do is kind of show unusual pairings or unexpected, to your point, where people might not think about this. So I did pair a dessert, a Black Forest cake, with Trias Red, for instance, chef we were just talking about, because I think sometimes people forget that red can be enjoyed at the end of a meal or with something like chocolate that's a little bit bittersweet. Mm. So that is an example of something that's kind of unexpected and fun.
20: You're listening to Magdalena Kaiser on The Richard Krause Show. Her book, Niagara Wine and Food, Signature Recipes from Ontario's Iconic Terroir, a cookbook, is available wherever fine books are sold. What makes Niagara wine unique in the country? There's, you know, loads of places that make wine. What makes Niagara wine different?
10: Well, every region in the world has just very specific nuances to their climate and their soil and so on. So for Niagara, really kind of what puts it together is first of all our latitude. We're a cool climate, we're continental. So you have, what is the weather, what are the conditions climate-wise? The soils are really important. We have really old limestone soils that provide a lot of minerality and just a lot of, I would say, interesting wines and very interesting and more complexity and layers to the wines. And then the other thing is the Great Lakes, which I often like to say is, I think even us living in Ontario forget that we are on the shores of the Great Lakes, the biggest freshwater system in the world. And these lakes moderate our climate and provide conditions that are just so special and unique. They create wines with just a lot of energy and interest every year.
20: And I'm told that you can have a whole row of one kind of wine, a grape, but they will be slightly different at one end of the field than they will on the other end of the field, which always seems to me to be kind of an interesting phenomenon.
10: It is really interesting, and it's interesting and exciting, but I guess I would, as you're speaking, it kind of reminds me of, even if you at your home have a garden and you think about, where do you plant your roses of this kind? Where do you put your irises? And if you put those same plants in another area of the garden, they're going to bloom differently. They're going to express themselves differently. And so again, that has to do, just as you said, soil, sun exposure, and it provides variety, which is fun and interesting. And yeah, the differences are what's amazing.
20: Ice wine holds a special place in Niagara. You've included a couple of ice wine recipes here. Tell us a little about that. What makes the ice wine from Niagara special? And then how you pair it with what kind of food?
10: Okay. Well, I have a long history in knowing about ice wine. My father was Carl Kaiser, who co-founded Inniskillen Wines as the winemaker. And he was Austrian, so really felt that our winters could make ice wine regularly. And they have, we have produced in Niagara, or Niagara has produced ice wine every year. And so consistent cold is really important. Mm-hmm. And so we can guarantee that every year. kind of, unfortunately for the producers, it's always usually around Christmas and New Year's. They have to go out and pick. And then the exciting thing about ice wine is that it's a luscious dessert wine with a lot of acidity. So there's balance between the sweetness, but one of the fun things that I think people forget about ice wine is It's not just a dessert wine. So yes, you can have it on your own, but you really should try it with savory things as well and spicy foods as well. So we kind of always say sweet, savory, or spicy. And ice wine just takes on a completely different character every time that you put it with a different food.
20: The book celebrates seasonal recipes. We've talked about that a little bit. Do you have a favorite season or wine dish combo from the book?
10: That's a bit tricky. Out of 88 recipes, there's so many amazing recipes in it. But certainly I would say, you know, because in Niagara, when we have peach season, for instance, or rhubarb, certain things that are really specific to seasons, as you said, there are two amazing recipes that have peach in them. One is a peach cobbler and one is actually a peach cobbler cheesecake. And so that's really beautiful because it really reflects just the fruit of the region. And as I mentioned, there's rhubarb and fiddleheads is in there as well, which again is something a bit more unique to our area. So I would say through the summer season, of course, is probably the most seasonal thing that you would find.
20: You're listening to wine expert Magdalena Kaiser. More on fine wine when we come back. Stay with me.
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3: Welcome back, everyone. I'm Richard Krause, and thanks for being along for the ride today. I appreciate it. My guest is Magdalena Kaiser, author of Niagara Wine and Food, Signature Recipes from Ontario's Iconic Terroir, a cookbook, which celebrates the people and landscape that have shaped the region's dynamic wine industry, capturing a place where wine, food, and a strong sense of identity continue to evolve together with purpose and intention. Magdalena Kaiser joined me via Zoom. You mentioned your father, Carl Kaiser. He was known as the grandfather of Canadian winemaking. What was it like growing up in a wine family? And how did that shape your passion and maybe shape your path?
4: Well, I dedicate the book to both him and actually my grandmother, who we fondly called Oka. They were both of Austrian descent and immigrated here. And really, wine and food is an integral part, or was an integral part, of our family life. So we always had dinner every night together as a family. We cooked together, even as children, we always did. And then it was during the time that my father was, founding the winery, working every day in wine. So much of the discussions would always be bringing wine home, and he would be proud to have us taste the wine and give him feedback, because that's how winemakers are. It's very... it's a very kind of sharing opportunity to say, this is what I've made, and what do you think? So, yeah, this was part of our lives, and it's great memories and really the kind of upbringing that you could wish for.
3: Mm-hmm. We have National Wine Day coming up. There are do's and don'ts for National Wines Day. One of the do's is think about the pairings with food. If you don't really know that much about wine, what's the first step? Like, what are you looking for when you pair a bottle of wine that you may already have at home with something that you want to make for dinner?
4: Well, it's the thing about wine and food is it really is an exp-

0: exploration. So there, of course, there are rules about, as I just mentioned, like with ice wine, you might have something sweet. You want to have something that's not over more sweet than the ice wine. But what I would suggest for people is to kind of explore how things change. What I even say to people is take a little bit of salt, put it on a cutting board, take a lemon, take a piece of apple, take a piece of cheese, and even just taste little bits of your wine and taste each of those things independently and see how they change in your mouth. So that is to me just a way to kind of open your eyes up to, wow, these things really do change. And so it's hard to always just say this is going to go with this, but I think it's about pay attention a little bit to what you thought about the wine before you ate it and then after you had it. And through the maybe three things that you're having that night and say, wow, I liked this best with this wine and kind of remember that for future.
1: There used to be rules. I remember it was never drink red wine with fish. That seems to have gone out the window now a little bit. Anyway, people tend to pair red wines with fish now more so than they ever did before. But one of the things that you talk about here in the do's and don'ts for National Wine Day is toast with friends. I love the kind of community aspect of having a glass of wine.
0: Yes, I think that was, again, something I feel important about really kind of bringing back that community feeling is do toast wine with friends. Wine is really a cultural beverage and it's best enjoyed when you have people and you can talk about it and or be relaxing or not talk about it, but you're sharing and you have a bottle of wine to share. So yeah, I think that's a great do toast with friends.
1: And then when there are do's, there are don'ts as well. And one of them is don't be afraid to try different wine glasses. And, you know, sometimes it can seem from an outsider's point of view that there seem to be like a lot of things you have to know if you're going to enjoy a glass of wine. I'm not sure that that's entirely true. There are no hard and fast rules, but wine glasses do absolutely make a difference.
0: Oh, they absolutely do make a difference. And so, and the thing is, there's, I would say, common differences that everyone will notice in a particular wine shape that will make a wine taste a certain way. But there are also, we are each individuals and we perceive things differently. So we perceive tastes differently. We feel things on our mouths differently. So I suggest, don't be afraid and do try different things, at home. Try it out of a little tumbler, or try it in a really special glass or a round big glass, or you just have fun with it and just don't be afraid. Don't be locked into these rules of being scared, like I'm making a mistake in this wine. You'll just notice the differences and learn something by it and have fun.
1: Don't ignore the label is another one. And, you know, so there's a wine that comes from the Niagara region called Domaine Cailis, and they have on their label, if I'm remembering correctly, there's a map, and then the way that the name is stylized, it's pointing to the place on the map where the wine is made. And there's all sorts of little in the movie, you know, business we call them Easter eggs, little things that you can find if you know where to look on the label that tell you about the wine. Tell me a little bit more about that.
0: Yes, so people put a lot of effort into the labels because it's an extension of the story of the wine in the bottle. So you might like a wine or you might have purchased something because the label caught your attention. So that's kind of step one. But then when you read and obviously there's very clear information on alcohol, things like that, where specifically the wine came from, as you mentioned, from the Niagara Peninsula or a sub-appellation. But then there's nuances, like you just mentioned. There might be a little element of where it is on a map, or many times they do provide information on what this might go well with, or a little tip from the winemaker. So these are all little nuggets of information, and I think sometimes people just forget and they don't look at the label carefully. And there's a lot to be had by looking at the label.
1: And the last don't for National Wine Day is don't judge too fast. This is something that I think I certainly have been guilty of. I get a bottle of wine, I'll crack it open, pour it immediately, and go, "Oh, I don't like this." And then, if you let it sit for half an hour, all of a sudden, it's a different bottle, or it feels like it.
0: Yes, absolutely. So yeah, sometimes we just don't give wines a chance because we are thinking about immediate exceptions. So don't, yes, first impressions are always important, but don't think that that's the only thing. So what changes when a wine sits in a glass is it gets oxygen, which changes when wine is exposed to oxygen. It releases more aromas. There's lots of things that happen. And then also the temperature changes. So sometimes you may have kept that wine far too cold, and it's nice in the beginning, but sometimes it's not as expressive. So, and then 10, 15 minutes later, you will see how that wine changes. So I think this is, again, something that's simple and we kind of forget about. So don't give up on the wine. Give it a chance.
1: Congratulations on it, and thanks for taking some time to talk about it with me.
0: Thank you. This has been so great. Thank you for having me on.
1: That was Magdalena Kaiser on The Richard Krause Show. Her book, Niagara Wine Plus Food Signature Recipes from Ontario's Iconic Terroir, a cookbook, is available wherever fine cookbooks and books are sold. Big thanks to Magdalena. Big thanks to Andrew Lowney for stopping by. His book, entitled, is available now wherever you buy fine books, and it is juicy stuff. You'll want to check it out. Of course, my biggest thanks goes to you for listening. I'm Richard Krause. Stay happy, stay healthy, stay safe, stay weird, and we'll talk to you again very, very soon.
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7: From the National Newsroom of the Canadian Press, I'm David Augustine. Conservatives in BC have elected former federal MP and Revenue Minister Carolyn Findlay as their new leader on the fourth ballot, as she beat commentator Caroline Elliott by 2% in a 51-49 race. Findlay says during her acceptance speech that she will offer a grand vision of fundamental change by cutting taxes, red tape, and protecting private property.
8: Our homes, our individual rights, our properties are at stake. We need hope and prosperity. As Minister of National Revenue, I oversaw lower taxes, red tape cuts, and a return to surplus from the worst recession since the 1930s. We can do this in British Columbia.
7: The governing BC NDP under Premier David Eby says in a release that Findlay's racist campaign hands control of BC Conservatives to pro-Trump faction. Canada's federal court is facing a surge in immigration cases. More than 28,000 immigration files were brought to court last year, up from about 6,400 in 2020. Some immigration lawyers say increased use of automation and artificial intelligence at Immigration, Refugees, and Citizenship Canada is contributing to more questionable refusals and more court challenges. The department rejects that claim, saying AI tools help process applications, but trained officers still make all final decisions. Quebec theaters are expanding accessibility measures in an effort to welcome more audience members with visual and hearing impairments. Some productions now offer live audio descriptions, sign language interpretation, and pre-show sessions where patrons can handle props and costumes. One Quebec City man says the accommodations have allowed him to return to theater after avoiding performances for decades. Arts organizations say audience demand is growing, particularly for immersive accessibility options. Billed as cheap and green transportation for commuters during the day, personal electric vehicles are becoming a popular and highly social leisure activity in Canadian cities after dark. Josh Hunter has been leading his group PEV Edmonton on night rides for 5 years.
9: It's like a modern day biker gang, you know, instead of tattoos and leather, it's like RGB and speakers. It's also a safety thing at nighttime too for the sound, like hear us before you see us type thing, and you know, lights and sound is a nice safety thing at nighttime. So we do ride in the nights from 7 till about midnight.
7: Other cities like Ottawa, Vancouver, and Halifax also have groups that post on social media about their after hours e-vehicle rides. Flood warnings have been issued for parts of southeastern British Columbia as rising temperatures and heavy rain threaten river systems across the region. The River Forecast Center says rapidly melting snow and an approaching storm have pushed the Columbia, Kootenay, and Lardoux rivers into flood warning status. Flood watches also remain in effect for parts of the East and West Kootenays and the North Thompson region. Environment Canada says some areas near the Alberta boundary could receive between 40 and 80 millimeters of rain through early next week. This is the Canadian Press. In sports, WNBA rookie Kiki Rice had an impressive 17 points, 6 rebounds, and an assist in almost 28 minutes of playing time for the Toronto Tempo's 93-72 win over the Seattle Storm. The Tempo selected Rice 6th overall in this year's draft. The expansion team improved to 5 wins and 4 losses with the victory. Team Canada and Norway will play for a bronze medal when they meet today at the World Men's Hockey Championship in Switzerland. Canada dropped a 4-2 decision to Finland in one of two semifinals. Norway was beaten 6-0 by host Switzerland in the other semifinal. Switzerland and Finland play for gold later today as well. And Wade Meckler hit his first Grand Slam in the majors for the first of Los Angeles' 4 homers in the Angels' 14-3 win over the Tampa Bay Rays on Saturday. Mike Trout hit his 14th homer of the season in the 5th, and Joe Udall and Oswald Peraza had back-to-back shots in a 7-run 9th. Tampa Bay lost for just the second time in its last 18 home games. From the Canadian Press, I'm David Augustine.
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17: Welcome to The Social Podcast with your hosts Melissa Grello, Andrea Bain, and Jess Allen. Today on the show, Travis Kelce's courtside antics and Taylor Swift's reactions go viral. We debate whether this was peak lover energy or if Travis needed to calm down. And have GLP-1s changed our restaurant etiquette? Why one woman says her friend shouldn't get out of splitting the bill equally just because she ate less. Then, Pope Leo is sounding the alarm on AI. But will his warning have any impact on the future of artificial intelligence? Or has the technology already gone too far? Plus, comedian Tom Green stops by to chat about his new talk show and how life back in rural Ontario has changed him. It all starts now on The Social Podcast.
18: Ah, ah, ah.
13: animal.
18: That's
13: we
18: good.
13: Also have Arsenio's dog pound in the house. For a little reference. Thank you, gentlemen. And we also have back at the panel, writer B. Kwame. Welcome.
19: Yay!
13: Okay. Are you ready for it?
19: They're ready.
13: Are you ready for it?
19: I'm
13: get
19: ready.
13: The reference? Get the reference?
19: Yeah.
13: I'm talking about Taylor Swift, that's why. Taylor Swift Travis Kelce, they took date night courtside to the NBA playoffs as the Cleveland Cavaliers took on the New York Knicks. Now, Travis, he's a huge Cleveland fan. He appeared to be having the time of his life. He ended up getting up to chug an entire beer. There it is. Guess what, though? It was his fiancée, Taylor, sitting there doing that. Maybe some people thinking she would rather be back up on the bleachers. Not sure. So the question is, was this endearing? Or if you were her, was this downright embarrassing?
19: Yeah.
13: Yeah. I don't know.
19: No. Okay. For me, embarrassing.
13: Yeah.
19: And cringe.
13: Yeah.
19: And unnecessary. And I look at it from like two different lenses. Like me as just like your regular person, if I was out on a date and my date stands up and starts like performing this, I'm like, what's going on? Like, why are we doing that?
13: Yeah.
19: But then I'm like, okay, these are celebrities. But even still, you're gonna get the attention just being in the building.
13: Sure.
19: Why do we need to do all
13: of this? Showboating
19: a bit.
13: Exactly.
19: It makes it worse because he's a celebrity. Because it's like, don't you get enough attention at your day job?
20: But
19: why are you?
20: Some of them don't. Some of them don't.
19: Exactly.
20: They need to be that.
19: I went on a first date to an NBA game with this guy. We went to dinner. He was so lovely and soft-spoken. And I was like, oh, I really like this guy.
13: Uh-oh.
19: He's very calm nature.
13: Uh-oh.
19: We go to the game. The game's going well. The Jumbotron gets on us. And this man turned into an animal. He was all... And I swear, I got the ick so fast. I was like, whatever I was thinking about before, it's not happening now. Made it through the rest of that game. Never spoke to that man again.
13: She's close.
19: Yeah, there's something about a grown man. Unless you're the mascot of the team, there's something about a grown man losing his thing and being like, look at me on a camera.
13: Don't you think there's just something about like a grown human doing it? Because I think I was kind of cute when I used to do this in first year university. I think we have a beautiful photo. Yeah. I think I outgrew this, and I also outgrew sort of people who partake in it. And it's not necessarily because it's gross. I think it's gluttonous. And this is gonna sound funny, but now when I have a drink or food, it's like, I wanna savor it. I'm just like, Kelce, you're wasting that beer. It's going down. You're not
19: You think he tastes beer? I love that you think that he tastes beer.
13: Sweet.
19: I think he chugs beer.
13: I wanted to hear what everybody had to say, because this is where I drop the knowledge. This is where, no, I loved everything you all said. This was a match made in heaven. Guess what, guys? Guess what beer he was chugging yesterday? Guess what?
19: What?
13: His own company's brand.
19: Oh!
13: So,
19: there we go.
13: This is where the reality hits the road. Taylor Swift is a marketing genius, right?
19: Mm-hmm.
13: Everything is choreographed. Her album drops. She has Easter eggs for her fans. She thinks through every move, and you're like, people call her calculated. So what looks like a bro getting up, cracking a beer, and having a moment was actually
19: commercial.
13: A perfectly timed commercial.
19: Yeah.
13: So here's how it goes down. The backstory is it's called Garage Beer, and he and his brother, whatever his brother's name is, Jason.
19: Poor Jason.
13: He's lovely. They just dropped these videos on their podcast. They have been asking for submissions from their fans to show them chugging the beer.
19: Oh, my gosh.
13: Because they're trying to out-chug Travis himself. And his brother's like, she outdid you, bro. She outdid you. And then they keep saying, see this? We look forward to keep seeing your submissions. So the second that he gets up and cracks the beer, guess what song starts exactly at the right moment?
19: Taylor
13: Swift song, Are You Ready For It?
19: Oh,
13: if you don't think that
19: goodness.
13: Taylor was in on this, and here's why I have
19: 100%.
13: Respect for him.
19: Yeah.
13: He's not here to ride Taylor's coattails. He's not going to work on her $2 billion. He's like, you know what, honey? You made your money. Daddy's going to make his.
19: Daddy! Calling him daddy just made it even easier.
13: It's worse. Oh, boy.
19: There you go.
13: Let's stick with date nights, shall we?
18: A writer for the Wall Street Journal says, as a millennial, she hates the idea of dinner on a first date. But Gen Z, they want to bring it back. She says younger people are fed up with fast and cheap meetups and want to know they have their date's time and attention.
13: Mm-hmm.
18: So are dinner dates a good idea?
19: Yay or nay? You guys like them? Okay, here's
0: to know. I love it. I love that the men are really like, you love a dinner date. That's fantastic. But you know what? The reason why coffee dates exist is because if you've ever been on a really bad dinner date, you're like, oh my gosh, you want to chew off your own arm to get out of that restaurant. So here, you're nodding because you've been there, right? So the coffee date, there's my rule. So if I already kind of know you, we've had some face-to-face conversations and we've talked on the phone, a dinner date is no problem because I already know that we can carry on a conversation. Because when you go to dinner, that's at least a half an hour to 45 minutes, exactly. Which doesn't sound long until you're sitting across from somebody you have nothing to say to them.
18: Yeah,
0: then it feels like it's an eternity.
18: Yeah.
0: Now, dinner dates are when you really feel more comfortable. And you're like, yeah, I'm fine to sit down for an hour because we already have a nice little rapport going. Mm-hmm. So don't get rid of the coffee date. You just kind of save it for the person you don't know. Maybe all you've done is DM'd each other.
18: Yeah.
0: Maybe you met each other on an app. You don't know how much time you want to give them, so you do a quick coffee. Coffee can turn into dinner.
18: Yeah.
0: But dinner, once you've committed to that dinner, and I swear, the slowest waiter you'll get on that date.
18: Yeah. Yeah. Aren't relationships work? So shouldn't you have to put in a little bit of work more than a 10-minute coffee date?
0: When's the last time you've been on a first date with someone you have nothing in common
18: with? Andrea, I'm so old and I've been so long out of the dating scene that I didn't realize dinner dates were not a thing anymore. They warranted a comeback.
0: Yes.
18: I didn't know they went anywhere. To me, a dinner date is like a beautiful thing.
21: Are you doing dinner dates on the scene?
19: I'm not. I mean, it depends. It depends. Like you said, if it's somebody who I already built up a rapport with and we go out to dinner, then cool. What I like to do is an activity. An activity is my favorite first date.
18: Oh, give us an example. Like,
19: Axe throwing.
18: Oh!
0: No, I'm here for it.
19: You see, I got some people on my side.
0: Yeah.
19: So I'll say something about myself, right? I'm very competitive. And a lot of my first dates come out of me basically telling a man I'll beat him at something. So then I set it up. I'm like, are we doing axe throwing? Are we playing basketball? What are we doing? But the cool thing is, even if I realize in that moment, like, okay, I don't really have nothing in common with them, or there's not compatibility. Mm-hmm. I'm still having fun doing a thing.
0: Yeah. Wow.
18: You're still learning or
0: doing
18: it.
0: Yeah. And it's like, you'll beat him.
19: Yeah. You'll beat him.
0: Yeah.
19: Exactly.
0: Yeah.
19: So I love it. Axe throwing, a great
18: I do love the idea of an activity. You can see what they're made of. Like, I always
19: 100%.
18: Think, anytime I watch, like, Amazing Race Canada, I'm like, you know, this would be a wicked experience on a first date.
0: Oh, yeah.
18: Now, it might seem extreme.
0: No.
18: It's extreme, but when someone is under pressure, you can see all their colors.
0: Exactly.
18: You can see, are they collaborative? Are they combative?
19: Right,
18: are they trying to beat you?
22: You can do that, too, if you just go out for dinner.
0: No. You're not going to do that. It's a completely different energy, Jess.
18: It's a beautiful, calm energy. We see people at their best.
0: No,
18: it's
0: going to an
18: nice
0: airport
18: thing.
0: With somebody, going to an airport with somebody is very different than
18: it's going
0: to
18: work. You get married first before you get divorced.
22: I see what you're saying.
0: No.
22: Wow, just fascinating.
18: Okay, this is, on the other side of the break, this is now becoming a more common predicament. Have GLP-1s, the obesity treatment medications, have they changed restaurant etiquette? So one woman is saying, you're not supposed to be getting out of splitting the bill just because you're eating less. I know it sounds wild, but this is actually happening in the streets, and we're going to discuss it after this.
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17: 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Your hosts, Melissa Grello, Andrea Bain, and Jess Allen are back now alongside special guest writer B. Kwame. Andrea, take it away.
0: Time to dive into our next topic. Here's a very 2026 problem. A woman wrote to The Skim saying, a close friend who's on a GLP-1 recently asked to pay a quarter of our dinner bill instead of splitting it evenly since she ate significantly less food. Now, was I wrong to push back, and how do we handle the bill going forward? So have GLP-1s changed the etiquette around dining out? Anybody having this experience?
13: Ooh, yeah. Okay. Yeah. I mean, if you haven't, you might soon. I don't know. I mean, it's everywhere.
3: It is.
13: You know what's really interesting to me is, yes, this sounds like a really unique problem. And on the other hand, I don't know about your friend groups, but a lot of us have different dietary restrictions or requirements. I feel like everyone has an allergy to something. Or you're maybe vegetarian, or, you know, and I feel like there's always been accommodations and modifications. And I think, I question if this is actually a friend group. I think they're more frenemies. Because I just feel like if you actually are girlfriends or friends, you all know this already about each other, and you just figure it out. There's no surprises and nickel and diming each other.
18: Do you think, because in the case of wine, if I go out with a group of friends and someone's not imbibing in wine with their meal, I will make a point of being like, whoa, you're not paying the same as me if we happen to be splitting the bill. But do you think that should be done, like, going forward? Is it on the group then, if you have someone on a GLP-1? To be like, oh, well, you only ate a quarter of the meal.
0: No. I'm so confused by this whole conversation, because here's my issue. So if in the group chat we agreed to meet at this restaurant at this time and you showed up, and then when the waiter came to the table, you ordered food and then they brought the food, I don't care if it takes you 2 minutes to eat it or 2 months. You're paying for your meal.
3: Exactly.
0: I don't care if you're on a GLP-1, a GST, a TDSB. It doesn't matter. You agreed to come to dinner, so pay for your meal. And if you don't want to do that, tell me. It's like, okay, you know what? Well, you guys are meeting for dinner. I'm going to meet you afterwards for drinks because I'm not hungry.
13: Yeah.
0: Right.
18: What are we talking about here?
19: Simple. And, like, you know, with my friend group, I have people who've had different gastric surgeries, who have celiac, who have different situations that we've already had to kind of navigate this type of thing. So I don't look at this GLP-1 situation as anything unique. However, it's expensive going out.
18: Yeah.
19: So what me and
18: so
19: my friends
18: are DLT ones,
19: well, they
18: though,
19: are,
18: right?
19: Yeah. But that's why when we go out, we come together as a group and we do individual bills and everybody pays for what they order.
18: I love
19: because, that's what we do, right?
18: Yeah.
19: Because then you get as much or as little as you want. You get your wine if you want. You don't if you don't want it. And everybody comes with their budget in mind and knows what they're able to spend. And everybody leaves happy and we get to focus on the time we spend together.
18: Exactly. That's maybe the solution right there.
0: It also sounds like a prime example of having a coffee date with somebody instead of going to dinner.
18: Yeah.
0: Just totally agree.
18: Yeah, that's it. Well, it does make me think, like, could I save money if I go on a GLP-1 because I'd be spending less at the restaurant? But then the GLP-1 would probably negate all the money that I would be saving at
5: there
18: the restaurant.
5: There you go. Exactly.
18: So that's been a deep thought for me. And now I'd like to move on. Imagine you're on vacation. And you've walked out onto the beach, and instead of staring out at the ocean, you're looking out at a sea of these $300 beach shades. So according to the Wall Street Journal, they're now banned in some American towns because they block the beach. So B, should these things be banned?
19: So, you know, I guess the audience, they're like kind of mixed up on what they're thinking. I think they should be limited. That's what I came up with, was limit them. I think about beaches, being somebody of Jamaican descent and knowing back in Jamaica, access to beaches for locals is a huge issue.
0: Yeah.
19: It's a huge issue in terms of wealth, access, all that type of stuff. So things like this get very sensitive for me, right? Because it's like, okay, if you've got $300 to spend on this piece of fabric that will billow in the wind, you don't get to have like a better experience than somebody who could only afford to bring their cooler and their umbrella.
18: Yeah, right?
19: So limit the space where these things can be set up, and if you come, if there's five spaces and you're the sixth person with this shaboomy, sorry, like, you go pull out your umbrella, right? But I think it should
18: really
19: be limited.
18: That's really wise. Like, they actually set, I know of a beach where they section off like a nude part. And this would be very similar to that in a sense.
5: Like, you need a lot of those.
18: You
5: need a lot of those.
18: Yeah.
0: Okay.
5: I think, what's interesting is I looked at that picture, and these do seem large, but I know the way my family used to go to the beach when we were younger, we would just put all of our umbrellas together.
19: So
5: I'm
19: wondering,
5: is there a big enough difference between five umbrellas that you like put into the stake into the ground together,
19: and
5: or
19: that.
5: This one big thing? That's one question I would have. The other question I would have is sun safety. Like, the sun has changed.
18: Yeah.
5: I don't know about you, but, and they keep telling us skin cancer and all the things. So it's like, this is a really nice protective thing, and if you have a family, even if you have a family of four, one umbrella doesn't cut it. You're all fighting for the little sliver
18: and moving it. Yeah,
5: and you're always moving it. So this seems like it, but I agree. I think placement is key.
19: Yes. Mm-hmm.
5: I think that these should be allowed, but on the backside of the beach, so that the front is all
19: people.
0: In the photo, kind of look like that. But I'm glad that you brought up family, because my girlfriend Sharon and I were just in Costa Rica and we were discussing this. Sharon is very conservative and she feels like we should just all do things and think about other people. So no loud music, no Bluetooth, none of the whatever that thing is, that cover. She's like, we should just be thinking about other people. But I think maybe because I live in a city center where you just have to roll with the punches because it's a loud, crowded place.
5: Right.
0: I feel like if I roll up to a beach and I see that, and I see a family of four or five or generational family, how am I going to tell them, no, take that down because I can't see the water? I would drive up with my single self, see them, be like, this is not the beach for me. And then I would find the space.
5: I'm a secret beach.
0: I would find the space that's more aligned with what the comfort level I have. But I have to remember, these are public spaces and people are allowed to come and be loud and bring their families and children should run around. And when we start policing that, it gets me uncomfortable. Where are we expecting them to go?
18: Yeah. I will say one of the biggest pleasures of going to a beach is the sound of the sea and the sight of the sea. These things look like parasails, you know, which are wonderful to see out in the water. But when you can't see the water because of them, I think it is problematic. Mm-hmm. And these things apparently are so noisy, the way that they flap in the can of a conversation.
5: Yeah.
18: So, like, the sight and the sound of the water is completely negated by them. So I say, ban them!
5: Listen, on that happy note, we're going to leave it right there. Adage of work hard and you'll succeed. Is that promise officially broken?
7: Yeah.
13: you know? There's a writer for The Cut that argues that older millennials have less money, they have more problems than ever, and a sense of anger that what they have worked for will not be realized the way that it was for their parents' generation. Mm. So work hard, succeed. Is the promise dead?
19: Yeah.
13: It is.
19: Yeah. Yeah? I'm speaking as one of these millennials that this writer spoke about, and I have parents who immigrated here from Jamaica and started from scratch and built their life up and were able to accomplish things that I just figured I'll be able to accomplish these things. And as time has gone on, it's like the goalposts have just shifted and shifted and shifted, and now the goalposts are somewhere behind a cloud. I can't even see. I don't know the pathway to get there. Mm-hmm. And it's really, really frustrating. Like, I was planning to move last year and thought, okay, I've been saving up money. I've been doing my thing. I've been doing all the smart stuff. I'm investing. I'm doing all the things I'm supposed to do. I got the degrees. I did the things to set myself up financially. And it's like still priced out, still super expensive, or it's like I can get like a little box for this amount of money. And it's like, okay, well, I can't do that. And I really broke down talking to my mom because I was like, I see what you've been able to do and I can't get there. And I feel like I'm failing. And I can't even use the excuse of being divorced and raising two girls because my mom was divorced and had three children. But she's the one that had to sit me down and say, your world is completely different from my world. She admitted that, and she's the one who calmed me down. She was like, you're in a completely different situation in terms of job security or lack thereof, in terms of cost of living, in terms of all of these different types of things. She's like, you're in a different battlefield. She's like, I don't know how I would succeed in your battlefield right now. So when you're feeling it, but you also have the older generation who's recognizing like, yeah, you kind of up the creek without a paddle, then, you know, we're just sitting here wondering where those goalposts are gone and how we get there again. So it's really tough.
13: It's really sad to hear that. Yeah, it really is. Because I think about our kids. And I make jokes that are not jokes. I'm like, Marquesa, get used to this house. You're never leaving. So just never, when you talk about affordability, and I think, you know, really nailing down what has changed, because my parents were also both immigrants. And I don't know if you remember back in the day, their mortgage rates were 14%. We're getting sad about 4%. But also the ratio of what you earn to what a house was for was really different. You could buy a property for $50,000 in downtown Toronto, but maybe you were making $20,000 a year. I mean, the gaps have really shifted. 100%. So I do fear for our kids. I think the AI disruption is scaring me personally because white collar jobs are getting wiped out. And I also think that everyone, there's something that called credential inflation. We know what other inflation is, but credential inflation is there are more people going to university than ever before. You actually have so much more competition for jobs. We all have a degree, and you know, so there are these things that we're graduating with more university and college debt than ever before. It's like we're underwater, and I don't know what the answer is. And I'm looking to governments to not that we're there, they're not there to bail us out. Because the whole world is like this, but I feel like Canada used to be the place of opportunity, and you're hearing that that's not the case anymore. It's really sad.
0: That's interesting. You know what? I think this is even a dangerous question to pose to young people who are feeling very frustrated, because it's a mindset already that it's like, you know what? Why should I even bother? Because I'll never get the thing that I'm chasing. So what are we telling them? Then just sit back. Don't go to university. Don't do anything. Don't put effort into anything. And I think that that hard work is not punishment. It's preparation for the success. Because if you get the success without the hard work, you're gonna fumble it. And that's what people need to tell you. It's like, yes, you can have focus and have to put a lot of hard work into something, but also you have to have the patience. Because while you might, I think sometimes the issue is we have an age or a thing that we have set in our mind, right? Where it's like, okay, I went to university, I did this, I did that, and by 27 I should be married with a house and my two children, and then 27 comes and you're nowhere near that, and then all of a sudden you're depressed. Not that your life isn't good, that you're not healthy and you don't have other things that you've done, but that you're depressed because the hard work that you've put in is not manifesting on your timeline. And I had that back in the day, and if I could go back and talk to my younger self, I'd be like, take a deep breath, relax, and understand that everything you're going through, even the mishaps, even the fumbles, it's all in preparation so when you get there, you know what to do. So I think it's a dangerous question. We need to change that mindset.
18: Not to be a downer, but I wonder if the dream ever existed at all. Because I do think some of our parents, like boomer parents, like it, there was that flash where, yes, you could find steady work, you could buy a house, and you did get a pension. But I don't know if everyone who did that was following their dream.
0: Exactly.
18: And then if you look back, like if you were coming of age in 1914, 1919, 1929, 39, you know, the list 73, 82, the list goes on and on. It wasn't, I don't think those generations were feeling like if you just follow your bliss, the economy is going to reward you. It was something more like, you know, find something steady, survive the moment, and probably adjust your dreams accordingly. So I do think that's always the way it's been, except for a few blips.
7: Interesting. Fascinating conversation. Fascinating. Bea Kwame, we always love having you on the panel. Thanks for coming back.
18: Thank you.
17: 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Will his words have an impact? We debate next. Don't miss it.
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0: 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Your hosts, Melissa Grello, Andrea Bain, and Jess Allen are back now alongside another special guest, director and actor Bruce McCullough. Jess, take it away.
18: So in the first open letter from his papacy, Pope Leo warned that artificial intelligence needs to be, quote unquote, disarmed. He urged governments to slow down the development of AI systems, saying they spread misinformation, prioritize conflict, and risk leading the world down a path of unending war. So what impact, if any, do you think his words will have?
1: Interesting.
18: Listen, because in my mind, I thought, if the Pope can't save us now, then who will? The horse has been let out of the barn. AI, we are learning very quickly, if there are not guardrails, it's not being designed to help us as humans. It's being designed to replace us as humans. And the Pope's probably only job, and I would argue his biggest job, is to protect humanity. And I think that if you are the Pope.
2: Let's give it up for humanity.
18: Yeah. And he is the most unconflicted person on the planet. He does not have a capitalist horse in this race. Mm. What I find interesting is that people think, well, what the heck does religion have to do with technology? Certainly in Silicon Valley. It doesn't make sense, but it turns out that for the last 10 years, the top tech bros who've been developing AI have been going to the Vatican since Pope Francis's days.
1: That's fascinating for input.
18: It's called the Minerva Dialogues, and for the last 10 years, the heads of all the big tech companies, IBM and Google and Anthropic, they have been going and having private meetings with first Pope Francis and now Pope Leo, because they've been saying, we know that this is a massive power we have, and we need some moral ethics and guidelines to shape how we are creating this. The problem is...
1: The problem is,
18: this is the thing that scares me. Since Pope Francis's days, he was actually the one who said, we need to create a treaty among all the tech companies to protect humanity. Nobody has signed it.
2: Oh, interesting.
18: Nobody has signed it. And now I'm asking, well, if the Pope can't do it, then governments I'm expecting to step in, but there doesn't seem to be a desire. So call it a Hail Mary of sorts for Pope Leo. Wow. But I just feel like if he can't do it, I don't know who can.
2: Maybe the Dalai Lama. What about that? Maybe?
1: Dalai Lama's like, leave me out of this.
2: Or no. Judge Judy. Man. Yeah. Sorry. That just
1: Judge
2: somebody.
1: Judge Judy.
2: She's such a practical human.
1: Judge Judy.
2: Where is she when she...
1: She's in her mansion somewhere. You know, I think what's interesting about his speech is I think that he's echoing a sentiment that a lot of people are feeling. And I don't know if you guys have noticed, there's been a lot of, you know, special guests invited to speak at commencements at universities across the United States. And a few of them have mentioned in a positive way that AI is the future, to which they are booed by the graduates. Yes. The graduates are not happy. Two people I know for sure got booed. Former Google CEO Eric Schmidt and another woman by the name of Gloria Caulfield. She said the next industrial revolution is AI, and the entire crowd booed her. And she was like so confused. She's like, wait, is that for me? Like, are they talking to me? And it was like, yes, the people are very upset. So I think he's echoing the way a lot of people feel. And it's very interesting to hear what you're saying about these people, these guys from the tech bros meeting up with the Pope. Because I feel like when the Pope says stuff like this, it feels very much like when King Charles talks about world events. Mm-hmm. It's a great clip for news, but I don't feel like it carries much weight.
18: I don't feel
1: like people are in Silicon Valley going, stop! The Pope has said it's not good, so we should just stop.
18: Yeah.
1: I just feel like it's nice for him to say, but I don't know if he really moves the needle.
2: Mm. I wonder if just even the moral language in which he framed everything he said will have some sort of impact, because we're all feeling it. We all feel like this is moving too fast.
1: Yeah.
2: It's moving faster than our laws, faster than our institutions, faster than our brains. So just hearing him say something, I don't know.
1: It does get your attention.
2: Yeah, it does get my attention.
3: What do you think? Different point of view. I think the Catholic Church hasn't done anything good since it invented Easter. which is great because you get all those eggs and stuff. But I actually think that the Catholic Church is, or the Pope, is missing an opportunity to expand their brand. Because imagine an AI Jesus coming up on your phone, rising up on your phone, mm-hmm. maybe delivering you pizza. You know, delivering memes for the masses. I think that's a great idea.
2: It sounds like a Trump meme.
18: Wow.
2: Trump made himself into Jesus, the Jesus doctor, rather.
18: Well, yeah, which, sure, yeah, sure.
2: Yes.
18: You know
2: okay,
18: what?
2: That's what we're processing that.
18: You know what? I want to ask you one more thing.
3: They can't all be winners.
18: I do want to, I don't know if this is a shout out or not, but the Pope was speaking yesterday, and go figure that one of the co-founders of Anthropic, who's a Canadian, by the way, his name is Christopher Ola, he was there, and that's him that was there, and he is the co-founder of Anthropic, which is behind Claude, you know, which is mm-hmm. a competitor. You probably know this, a bunch of engineers left OpenAI when Sam Altman was started to go a little sideways, and so he was one of the co-founders who said, I'm out, and we're going to start our own. So the fact that the Pope said, the Pope came for AI yesterday,
2: yeah.
18: and the fact that he was sitting there tells you at least somebody in the room wants to hear
1: is
18: what
1: listening.
18: The Pope has to
3: you,
18: say.
3: You know that guy yeah. was me doing a character, right?
2: Yeah.
3: Did you see him?
2: Yeah, he looks exactly like you.
18: Yeah.
2: Right. Nice try.
1: So
2: yeah.
1: let's move on to our next topic, to something a little different. A writer for the Globe and Mail says a cemetery is one of the best places to go for a walk. The vegetation. Now hear me out. The vegetation is lush. It is full of tranquility. So Bruce, are cemeteries, I'm almost afraid to hear your answer. Are cemeteries a good hangout spot?
3: Well, first of all, why would anyone ever go on a walk? It is so ridiculous. You go on a romantic weekend. Hey, honey, let's go for a walk. Why? Okay, I would go through a cemetery only as a shortcut.
2: Really?
3: But I draw the line at playing Tombstone Hopscotch. I think that's disrespectful to the dead. I really do.
2: Okay. It is.
1: Yeah.
2: Mel, do you like to?
18: I haven't done it frequently, but I really do love the idea, and it's not to play hopscotch or anything, but I think there's, first of all, so few places of tranquility and reflection, and I think if you're looking for meaning in life, to me, I had a teacher in high school who said, we all need to experience more death. And I remember being 16 going, that is awful. Yeah. Who says that? What he was trying to tell us is that how do you find meaning in life when you realize there is an end? We are not here forever. Yeah. And my gosh, is there something when you do see young people or you start to read captions and you realize we're here for this long. So if we can make impact or put meaning to life, this is kind of where it all ends. So, you know, you either YOLO it or you try to find meaning, and I'll say something controversial. I think taking children through an age appropriate way to discuss that. I've done it with my daughter.
2: It is a beautiful thing
18: to reflect.
2: I find it too, like when you consider all, especially an older cemetery, all those lives lived. Mm-hmm. It's a humbling sort of thing, and it's a grounding sort of thing. In fact, 2026 New Year's Day, I went through a walk in one of Hamilton's oldest cemeteries, mm-hmm. and I was hoping to start off the new year in a good way because 2025 was really rough on me. Mm-hmm. But here's a bit of a snag that I hit. Do you guys, whenever you walk into a library or a bookstore, mm-hmm. do you ever have the urge to go to the bathroom?
18: Oh.
2: Do you know what I mean? Like that kind of bathroom. No one feels like that. You don't get, when you read a shampoo bottle, when you read something, you don't have to. Okay, I have friends who have corroborated this, so I know there's
1: so
2: many.
1: So what are you trying to say
2: country.
1: About the cemetery?
2: Well, what
1: and
2: I'm
1: the
2: trying
1: bath.
2: To say is I was reading a lot, and I found that I had to go to the bathroom. And it was not the way I envisioned starting off the new year. But the good news is I made it back to the car. The bad news is I didn't make it home in time. So I started 2026 off with a real bang, I guess, but that's why I like cemeteries. Listen up, boys. Gear up because Vogue has announced that it's going to be a big shorts summer. So put away those short shorts. Look, even Bad Bunny is doing it. We have a photo for you to consider. Now, are you celebrating or mourning the end of short shorts on men? Bruce?
1: You're not.
2: Represent all men here for us.
3: Well, I'm a smaller man. I'm only 17 inches high, as you know. So I can wear most shorts as pants. But I think the thing is that we're not talking enough about how high they go. Like, I like shorts that go right up to under my chin. The shorts I'm wearing right now are functioning as a girdle.
1: Wow.
3: How do they look?
1: Wow. Sucking you in.
3: I love
1: right
3: when I make you snort.
1: Sorry.
3: I love it.
4: I'm just curious. Jess said at the top there, the end of the short shorts era is here. Like Harry Styles for like the last several years, he's been wearing those short shorts. Like when he's walking, I'm like, careful. Did you ever?
18: Like when he's sitting. When he's sitting, you gotta get your over. Did you ever do this?
1: Yeah. Like,
3: No.
4: What? No? Is that a no for you?
3: I don't know if I have Harry's bucket.
1: Okay, I don't know what that means, but I love a good... You know what? There's a name for these shorts. They're called Hoochie Daddy Shorts.
18: Hoochie Daddy Shorts.
1: And you know what? I'm a leg girl. I like a man with a good set of legs. So I'm here for the Hoochie Daddy. But you're right. There's a fine line between Hoochie Daddy and I can see stuff dropping out from the bottom. And we want to make sure we're not seeing anything dropping out from the bottom. But if you... Show me those quads, baby. Show me those quads.
18: Yes.
1: But it's funny. I feel like men don't have a lot of choices when it comes to clothes. Mm-hmm. But for some reason, shorts are very polarizing. Like,
18: yeah,
1: I've seen
18: really
1: men
18: are.
1: Who don't even own shorts. They refuse to wear shorts.
18: Why? Because they skip leg day.
1: Maybe that's why.
4: I will say the short shorts, I gotta say, I agree
1: with you. Hoochie Daddy.
4: Like, Hoochie Daddy, but also, I didn't realize that hamstrings were an erogenous zone.
1: Yes, they are, baby.
4: Men. Yes. You don't skip those leg curl days because a nice set of hamstrings, a nice set of quads, even a nice kneecap, I didn't realize.
1: Yeah. And a good calf. Followed by a good calf. Yeah,
3: fine. I'll drop my pants.
1: Yes. Take it off.

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14: The animals here have their own personalities. Fanny the mule, Alora the horse, her baby Aria, and Kia the donkey. And I've gained the trust of these creatures, even though they have absolutely zero respect for my personal space. And somehow between feeding everyone, doing chores, and chasing down whatever chicken escape artist is making a run for the woods, I'm loving. This new life feels right.
15: Welcome back. That was a look at the new series, The Tom Green Farm, where you guessed it, Tom Green welcomes guests to his farmhouse in rural Ontario for some laughs and candid conversations.
16: Well, we'd love to welcome back to The Social comedian, director, executive producer, the one and only Tom Green.
17: Wow.
16: Welcome back.
15: It's nice to see you.
16: Welcome back.
17: Good to see everybody. Hello.
15: Good to have you here. We have to say hello to you, but we also have to introduce your friend. Who'd you bring with
17: this
15: you?
17: This is Charlie. She's our dog, and she's amazing. She's a dog. And she's from...
15: We got that part.
17: She loves it at the farm. She's a rescue from the Bahamas. And she loves a good audience. You know, she tours with me when I do stand-up comedy, and she's been in front of audiences before. That's why she looks like such a seasoned pro here on television.
16: Adorable. Good job, Charlie. Yeah.
15: All right, well, a lot of fans know you from your show, The Tom Green Show. Mm-hmm. But you have this new show, The Tom Green Farm. Mm-hmm. So tell me, what inspired you to do this show?
17: Well, during the pandemic,

0: I was living in Los Angeles for 20 years, and I decided I want to move home to Canada. I miss Canada. It's been too long down there in the States there, eh? Elbows up there, bud.
1: Yeah.
0: And so I moved back, and my family lives near the farm, and we found this amazing place, and it's just been great. I've always enjoyed filming my life and doing incorporating it into my shows, and so we ended up just naturally ended up making a show there.
2: Awesome.
1: Love that.
2: Awesome. We love that.
3: So you were saying you were actually 20 years, maybe 20 years plus in Los Angeles.
0: Mm-hmm.
3: And everybody thinks, oh, farm life, but it's quite exotic and niche in some key ways. But you say you actually feel far more normal living on your farm than you do even living in some place like LA. Why is that?
0: Well, you know, I mean, I lived in Canada till I was 28, and then I moved down there for my show when it was on MTV. And, you know, it's a strange place, Los Angeles. You know, you ever really get used to it. I always looked around going, wow, it's weird that I'm in Los Angeles. You know, you grow up watching Hollywood movies and things like that, and then you're sort of driving around, and they're going, what am I doing here? I'm Canadian, you know? And so people say, oh, well, it must be weird moving to a farm from Los Angeles, but really I feel like I'm coming home.
3: Yeah.
0: It's actually more normal to me. I've never lived on a farm before, but we always loved getting out into the country and canoeing and nature and going up to the cottage and stuff like that. So I you know, when you're growing up and you hear, you know, whippoorwills and red-winged blackbirds and bullfrogs and all these sounds and smells and things of the Ontario countryside, it kind of reminds you of home for sure.
1: And we're glad that you're back home, Tom. We're very glad to have you back home.
0: Good to be. Yeah, well.
1: And you know, we also love the format of the series because it's showing you your best buds around this very small town that you're talking about. So what's important, what's an important tip when you're playing tour guide in your own city?
0: Well, you know, I mean, honestly, people come out to the farm, and we pretty much spend most of the time at the farm, you know. But I'd say that it's when you're hosting people, you know, I want to make sure everyone's having a good time and comfortable. And we have a lot of great celebrity guests coming out to the show. And I think that when we're out in nature, it just relaxes people. And and it's good. We had Dan Aykroyd on the show, Tony Hawk on the show, legendary skateboarder. We built a vert ramp for a big skateboard ramp, okay, that we built.
1: Is that you?
0: That's me. Isn't that amazing?
3: Good job.
0: Look, isn't that amazing? Well, you know, I grew up skateboarding a lot, but when you see Tony Hawk, he flies off the top of it, and it's incredible. This is kind of a little almost embarrassing, to be honest with you.
1: Wow. But, well, you're doing it. You're doing it.
0: Yeah, well, I may be better by the end of the year, or by the end of the summer, because I'm going to be practicing. But here's Tony Hawk, one of the greatest skateboarders of all time, the greatest of all time, the GOAT.
3: The GOAT of skateboarding.
0: Sort of the Wayne Gretzky of skateboarding, right?
1: Absolutely.
0: And so it's pretty cool to have him come out to Ontario and show us some moves. So.
3: Super cool. I know you mentioned Dan Aykroyd was on the show, Michael Cera, DJ Deadmau5, hello, Stephen Page, George Strombolopoulos. Like, there's a really amazing list of guests you've welcomed. So if you could welcome a guest to the farm, alive or dead, who would you have at the farm?
0: Well, first of all, I've never had a dead person on, so... So that would be weird just to begin with. So I'm definitely going to pick a dead person.
1: Okay.
0: I didn't even know you could do that.
3: I mean, you know, hey, you can do all kinds of things. AI is a wild thing.
0: Yeah. I don't know. Maybe Johnny Carson. You know, because you know, it is a talk show. This is a talk show, and he's one of the great legends of talk comedy, talk television, and somebody I admire. So that would
3: be cool.
1: That'd be great.
3: Yeah. Great choice. Great choice. Okay, so
0: I got to pick a Canadian. So Stompin' Tom Connors.
3: Stompin' Tom Connors.
1: Put it out there.
3: Okay. I was saying to you backstage that I was born and raised on a horse farm, and you know, the crew loves when I say this because I've been saying it for 13 years on the show, but it is where I was born and raised.
0: Wow, okay.
3: So, and I know you've got some horses on the farm as well, so we're going to put some of your knowledge, perhaps your horse knowledge, to the test. Are you down for this?
0: It's kind of new for me, you know, it's the last few years. I ride a mule, so I ride a mule every day.
3: Okay, horse adjacent.
0: And we have I have a horse and her baby horse that we got on Facebook Marketplace.
3: Oh, very nice.
0: Okay. So,
3: can I ask you a question then?
0: Yeah, you can ask me. This is like a quiz? Like,
3: yeah,
0: you know,
3: it's a quiz, okay. So what do you call a male horse who lost his manhood and is now living his best life drama-free?
0: A
3: do you
0: gelding.
3: Call him A, a neighborhood stallion, B, a gelding, C, a naysayer, D, a little bit horse? And you
0: a
3: say,
0: gelding, yeah.
3: A gelding. Correct.
1: All right, let's go into our next one. So you hear a horse owner bragging that their horse has a lot of chrome. What in the world are they talking about? Is it A, their horse is entirely metallic, B, the horse is incredibly fast, C, their horse has flashy white leg markings, or D, their horse loves to lick the chrome off trailers.
0: Mm. Wow. Okay. I don't know this one, but I am a mule rider, so okay. But I'm going to guess. Does it mean she's faster?
1: I don't know the answer. A control room?
0: Okay.
1: I feel like Jeff Probst right now.
3: See.
0: Yeah, okay.
1: It's a leg marking.
0: Oh, okay, leg marking.
3: Okay.
0: Well, Aria has some chrome. That's nice to know. I learned something today.
3: Chrome.
0: Yeah, absolutely.
3: A lot of chrome. You can brag about that one.
0: Absolutely.
3: Okay, I think that's all we have time for.
0: No! Oh, my God.
3: Oh, it's so quick.
0: One more question.
1: Yeah, no, Tom, it's been an absolute pleasure having you here. Welcome back to Canada, Charlie.
3: Thank
1: you so much for joining
0: us. Thanks, everybody.
3: Good job, Charlie.
0: Thank you. Appreciate it.
1: I want to remind everybody that Tom Green Farm launches on May 29th on Crave. Be sure to check it out.
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16: From the National Newsroom of the Canadian Press, I'm David Augustine. British Columbia Conservatives have chosen a new leader. Former federal cabinet minister Carolyn Findlay defeated commentator Caroline Elliott on the fourth ballot, winning 51% of the vote. Findlay takes over from John Ristad and is promising what she calls fundamental change for the province. She says a conservative government would cut taxes and red tape, return the budget to surplus, and revive economic growth. Findlay also says her party will focus on faith, family, and freedom while expanding jobs and resource development. Emergency officials in BC are warning of flooding along the Columbia River in the southeastern corner of the province bordering Alberta.
17: BC's River Forecast Center says flooding along the river affects areas along the upper part of the water body, including the mountain communities of Revelstoke and Golden. They add that the notice is in wake of accelerating snowmelt and an approaching weather system. The Forecast Center adds the flood warning also applies to the Kootenay River area, including Kootenay National Park and the Lardeau River in the West Kootenay region. Don Mitchell, the Canadian Press.
16: Environment Canada has issued rainfall warnings across a large stretch of Alberta, with 50 to 100 millimeters of rain expected from Fort McMurray to Lethbridge through Wednesday. The agency warns of pooling water, washouts, and flooding near rivers, creeks, and culverts. In southeastern British Columbia, up to 80 millimeters of rain is forecast over the next 5 days, raising the risk of flooding, landslides, and washouts. Several BC communities are under evacuation alert, while Alberta Premier Danielle Smith says the province is prepared to assist areas facing flooding threats. A North Carolina police officer caught on a doorbell camera repeatedly punching a woman has been fired.
18: The doorbell camera video shows a Shelby police officer taking 34-year-old Sherry Moore to the ground before striking her multiple times. Another officer is seen running into frame, appearing to tell his colleague to stop. Moore can be heard asking the officers to call her father, saying she's not on her medication. Authorities had said the incident happened while officers were conducting a criminal investigation and encountered a suspicious female in the area. But exactly what occurred before the recording started remains unclear.
16: That was ABC's Andrew Dimbert reporting. In Laos, one of the main rescue divers says all five miners trapped in a flooded cave are now out and in good health, capping an extraordinary rescue effort. Speaking Saturday to ABC News, Josh Richardson said water pumps lowered the water in the caves enough for the men to crawl out and at times swim out of the caves.
9: we were just about to turn the pumps off when they emerged on their own. So obviously the water level has dropped low enough that they've decided to do a bit of a roof sniff and squeeze their way out through the water. And we didn't even know they were on their way.
16: The search for two more miners is ongoing. And U.S. President Donald Trump is attacking a judge who blocked his plans for the Kennedy Center in Washington. The U.S. president says the ruling could leave the performing arts venue closed and has announced he is stepping back from the renovation project. This is the Canadian Press. In sports, the visiting Vancouver Bandits outscored the unbeaten Brampton Honey Badgers 29-20 in the final quarter en route to a 93-87 Canadian Elite Basketball League victory in a battle between conference leaders. Jalen House led the 5-1 Bandits with 23 points and 12 assists, while Dominic Perlin had 19 points and 10 rebounds. Shawnees II led the 5-1 Honey Badgers with 35 points and 8 assists. CFL teams have begun whittling down their rosters for the regular season that starts Thursday when the Hamilton Tiger Cats host the Montreal Alouettes. Teams needed to get their active roster down to 44 or 45 players, including a minimum of 21 Canadians, by the end of Saturday. And the Minnesota Vikings have agreed to terms on a contract with Seattle Seahawks assistant Nolan Teasley to be their general manager. A person with direct knowledge of the decision confirmed the hire to the Associated Press Saturday, speaking on condition of anonymity. Teasley has spent his entire 13 NFL career with Seattle. From the Canadian Press, I'm David Augustine.
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0: Today, we are diving into the wild, unpredictable world of interviewing comedians, where the punchlines can come faster than the questions.
1: Let me tell you, try to keep a straight face while asking serious questions. Absolutely impossible.
33: Yeah, between all the tangents and the jokes that go way off the rails sometimes, we are basically just along for the ride.
0: Okay, so Will, you were back at it. Who are you interviewing again? Which comedian?
33: Mr. Tom Green.
1: You're never quite sure what he will say, but you know it's going to be funny and, of course, a little quirky.
33: Yeah, I love this guy. He's so great. Comedian Tom Green, he's got a farm. He's got farm animals and a brand new show right on our wonderful streaming platform, Crave. And we chatted about all the things that you can expect from it, including some really special guests.
2: Welcome to the Tom Green Farm. My name is Tom Green. Here I am in my house out here in rural Ontario, Canada.
3: Wow.
4: A house that was built in 1857.
3: How cool is that?
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5: Your dad can't hear you.
6: The Tom Green Farm brings us to his farm in rural Ontario. He'll be hosting candid celebrity interviews, showing us what life is all about on the farm. And Tom Green joins us now. Good morning to you, Tom.
7: Good to see you, man. I remember we were talking at the farm, at another farm out in Merrickville a few months ago.
6: That's right. You know, when you were so gracious to have me over, the first thing I have to ask you, Tom, is you introduced me to Fanny the horse. How's Fanny doing?
7: Fanny's doing amazing. Everyone's doing great. This is Charlie, of course. Charlie's not a horse. And we're having fun. The new show's coming out on May 29th, and we're really excited about it. So I can't wait for everybody to see, you know, what we're doing in the Ottawa Valley there, eh? Getting her done.
6: Oh, we love that. You know, Tom, you've had such a great career so far. Tell us a little bit of what we can expect from this brand new show taking place on Crave.
7: Well, it's a talk show that we're doing on my farm here, and it's a lot of fun. We have amazing guests. Our first episode, Tony Hawk, the legendary skateboarder, comes on, and we've built an incredible world-class skateboarding ramp, a vert ramp. And him and his friend Kevin Staub, also another legendary skateboarder, come and shred the ramp on the farm. And you can see some clips of it there. It really was a lot of fun and kind of I've got to know Tony over the years. He's a friend of mine, but it's still kind of surreal having him skate a vert ramp on my property here in Ontario. We've Dan Aykroyd's on the show. Paul Bissonnette from Spittin' Chicklets is on the show. We play some hockey on the pond and all sorts of amazing guests from Jesse Reyes and Deadmau5 and many, many, many more people. And we go do fun stuff on the farm and get into some rural farm shenanigans, you know, riding around on the mules and then sit down and talk about everything. It's a lot of fun.
6: I mean, think about all the things you just named. I mean, how iconic is it having Tony Hawk skateboard at your location? How great is it to be able to do something so close to home?
7: It's great. You know, I lived in Los Angeles for 20 years after starting my show in Ottawa on public access TV. So it's been really great to move home to Canada and close to my family and my friends. And then now being able to film this show on the property is just really, it's a dream come true and we're having a great time doing it. I direct the show as well. So I'm involved with, you know, the cameras and the shooting of it all. It's a very technical thing that I love to do, and it's been fun putting the whole thing together.
6: Oh, we can't wait to watch it. You know, since I talked to you last, you were kind of getting situated. What has surprised you the most since living at the farm?
7: It probably sounds silly to say, but, like, how much I love the seasons. You know, like, you think, oh, I moved to California for 20 years, and, you know, we didn't have the winter, but now I come back, I just love the winter. Okay, that's probably surprising to people in Ottawa that I love the winter, but I really love, seeing the seasons change and getting out into nature. A lot of the things that seemed, very normal to me growing up in Canada is now beautiful, like seeing the leaves changing and being out in the wilderness and getting out in my canoe and And I love the animals. I mean, Charlie's amazing, of course, but these equines, we have a mule and a donkey and two horses, and I didn't know anything about horses, when I was growing up. So it's kind of fun to kind of train these animals and bond with them, and we show all that on the show as well. I also got married this year, too, so that's also very exciting and surprising as well. So I met my wife, Amanda, after I moved back to Canada. She's from the Ottawa Valley, eh? We both grew up in Petawawa before moving to Ottawa, so it was pretty cool, meant to be.
3: Well, I mean, congratulations on that front and all the success with this new show, Tom. And I want to invite you, next time you're around the area, you come on here to our show, and I'll make sure I take care of you. Does that sound good?
7: Yeah, it will, for sure, absolutely. I'll come see you soon. Thank you.
3: There we go. Thanks so much, Tom. Appreciate your time today.
7: Thank you.
3: All right, and a reminder, the two-part series premiere of The Tom Green Farm drops May 29th on Crave. For more details, head over to crave.ca. Student-led hockey game is going to be benefiting two local charities. We got Maya and Jason from Algonquin to talk about this to start. Good morning to the two of you.
5: Good morning.
3: Tell me a little bit about what you created and how you came up with this wonderful idea.
5: Yeah, so this will be a student-organized charity hockey game for Feed the City and Christie Lake Kids. As a part of our intensive social service working program at Algonquin College, we were given the opportunity to work with local organizations to gain more experience with community development. As a part of that, we've arranged our hockey game, which will have $15 general tickets, as well as $8 student tickets, and free for 5 and under. And 100% of the proceeds from this will go towards both Feed the City and Christie Lake Kids.
3: I love that. And there's actually some auction items as well that are going to be here. So what do you got here? Because I see a nice Sens stick over there.
8: Yeah, so the Sens Foundation were super awesome, and they gave us this Drake Batherson, which he was one of the only players to score in the playoffs this year. So that's kind of cool. And we have something from Oxygen Yoga. We're talking about the... We have 567s players, X67s players playing, and they're going to sign the jerseys that we have from them, and we're going to auction those off, too. And we have a couple other little things.
3: I love that. What kind of came up with this idea, especially to benefit charities locally, because it's such a great initiative? How did you come up with that?
5: So for our community development program, we were specifically connected with our professor to Feed the City, which was a really great opportunity. And because Feed the City has a bit less... social media presence, I had the idea to work with Christie Lake Kids, who I've been working with for the last 2 years separately as a volunteer. And so I was really excited to marry these two organizations.
3: It's so great. You know, Michelle, when you look at, you know, student-led organizations like this impacting our city, how great does that make you feel thinking about the future of what we can expect with the benefit going towards local charities like Feed the City?
9: Absolutely. So what was so wonderful in hearing from this great team is that this was completely student-led. They reached out and said, hey, we want to do this awesome event. We want to split the proceeds between Feed the City and Christie Lake. How can we work together and do it? So that's what we did. And it's really inspiring to see because these are our youth. I also attended the Algonquin Social Service Worker Program 20 years ago. And so it's nice to see the next generation is still as invested in, this city and helping. It's really wonderful.
3: I love that. And Ben, you're a hockey coach with Christie Lake Kids. Tell me a little bit about what you do and how it benefits such a wonderful cause, because the kids get to go out camping and you see it firsthand.
10: Yeah. So, it's really awesome being a hockey coach, a volunteer hockey coach for Christie Lake Kids. And, events like this go a long way towards supporting Christie Lake programming. It's for children and youth from low income households, and it's really focused at removing those barriers to participation. And I'm really excited to play in the game as well. We have some Christie Lake alumni from the program that are playing. So, that'll be really cool. And, it'll go towards a great cause.
3: I think it's so wonderful. I think what the two of you are doing, organizing this event as a whole, not impacting just one local charity, but two are doing such a great job. You can visit Eventbrite for more details on how you can get involved. And, of course, supporting Christie Lake Kids and Feed the City. Thanks to all of you for joining us this morning. Such a great economic impact you're going to be having on our charities.
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1: When Ottawa Mayor Mark Sutcliffe sits down for an interview on Your Morning Ottawa, we usually pepper him with questions about the state of public transit, safety in our city, municipal budgets, just to name a few topics.
0: Lots to talk about with the mayor, eh? But this time around, we spoke to the mayor all about his passion for running and his pledge to end youth homelessness in Ottawa by the year 2030. Okay, so Ottawa Race Weekend took place mid-May with close to 40,000 participants. And there's a charitable component with most runners, including the mayor, raising funds for a local charity. Mayor Sutcliffe has set an ambitious target, and he ran the race a little differently this year. Here's my chat with Ottawa's mayor on the run.
2: When I think of the thousands of people who are going to be participating in the marathon this weekend, they're like getting loose now, just trying to stay loose, trying to stay focused and looking for that incentive to get through the marathon. I think of your incentive, which is to help end youth homelessness. That is not a small feat that you're trying to do here. Let's first off talk about the state of youth homelessness right here in the city.
4: Yeah, you know, as a parent, as a dad, I think about this all the time. The fact that there are people my kid's age, my son's about to turn 17, my daughter's 14. There are children that age in our city who have nowhere to go at night. And that's tragic, and we can't allow that to continue. So in September of last year, I made a pledge that we're going to end youth homelessness in Ottawa once and for all by the year 2030. That's 4 years away. I gave an update a couple of weeks ago. We're making progress toward that goal. Our partners like Operation Come Home, the Alliance to End Homelessness, the Youth Services Bureau are doing great work. We're raising money. The city's putting some money in. We're also raising some money in the community to provide solutions. And this is it's an ambitious goal, but it's an achievable goal. We have an opportunity to end youth homelessness in our city. The community is rallying around this goal. It's very exciting, and it's something we need to do. We want every young person in our city to have a great start at life and not to be held back, and we want everyone to have a safe place to be at night.
2: You have made this your platform from the beginning of your mayorship, and you've run the marathons. You've come in and you've done it. This year, you're doing things a little bit differently. Yeah. Can you talk about that?
4: Yeah. So because I'm raising money this weekend for our pledge to end youth homelessness and for the programs that are going to achieve that, I set a goal of raising $100,000. I've never raised that much with one run before.
2: Okay.
4: So it's a big goal.
2: It is.
4: I wanted to do something to kind of illustrate the point that we're making about people being alone and people having to sleep on the streets or in shelters. So instead of running with the other participants in the marathon on Sunday, I'm going to start running in the middle of the night. I'm going to start in the darkness. I'm going to run alone for a huge portion of the marathon. And then at the end of it, I'm going to walk the streets of Ottawa. And towards the end of the marathon route, some of our partners are going to join me, and we're going to cross the finish line together to show that we are all working together to end youth homelessness. So it's going to be very symbolic. It's going to be very meaningful. And I'm hoping by then we will have hit our target of raising $100,000. I think we've raised about $75,000 to $80,000 so far. Hoping by Sunday we've raised the full $100,000.
2: You are very close to it, no doubt about that. How can the community help as well?
4: Well, if you're able to donate to the marathon, that would be great. I would really appreciate the support. You can go to my website or my social media posts about this, and there's a link to the Ottawa Community Foundation webpage where they're collecting the money. They're a great partner as well. And there's a pledge that you can sign to end homelessness in Ottawa. We want the whole community behind this. Well, this is something we can achieve together and we can be proud of. Imagine, Rosie, if in a couple of years from now, we're able to say that there are no youth in our city who are homeless, that everybody has a safe and warm place to sleep at night, and that we're well on our way to ending homelessness, period, in our city, because ending youth homelessness is the first step toward ending chronic homelessness. We have the opportunity to do that if we work together, and that's what I want to do.
3: All right, well, Winning Pitch provides expert insight into the question of what it will take for Canada's national men's team and soccer in Canada to be successful in 2026 and beyond. Author Murray Mahler joins us this morning to discuss his brand new book. Good morning to you, my friend.
5: Hey, Quinnen, thanks for being here.
3: Oh, it's so great to have you on. First, I want to talk about, like, what do you think it is about soccer that really brings the world together?
5: Well, it's the world's game. Everyone plays it. Doesn't matter where you go in the world, you will find a friend when you travel elsewhere and in Canada. For newcomers that come here from other parts of the world that love the game and are passionate about the game, they'll find a place to play in Canada as well.
3: And, you know, we're definitely having momentum here in the country when it comes to Canadians playing soccer. What do we need to do to continue to move soccer up to the forefront?
5: Well, there's lots to do. I mean, the Canadian men's team has elevated after a long period, I think, of stagnation. and disappointment. So, you know, we're rated 30th in the world right now, which is not bad. We've got a long ways to go. There's still a lot of sort of elemental pieces of a foundation to be a world football nation, world soccer nation that we need. We need more professional teams. We need more stadiums that are appropriate for soccer. We need more development in the pipeline. We need more academies. We need better coaches. There's many things that we still need to work on.
6: You know, we have a wonderful story from last year at Atletico with the world-known icicle kick, and we love stories like that, and it brings so much attention towards Canadians in soccer. Tell me a little bit about another story, Gold Cup knockout back in 2000, because that's a really unique story.
5: It is, and I was fortunate enough to be down in San Diego and L.A. watching the games with my dad, who lived down there. We tied Costa Rica, and we tied South Korea, but we were all tied on points. And so in order to figure out who proceeded to the knockout rounds, we had a coin toss. And the then coach, Holger Osiak, made sure he was in the room because there was always a bit of concern about whether CONCACAF officials were going to conduct the coin toss correctly. We won that coin toss and went on to win the Gold Cup, shocked everybody. So that was one of our sort of two big moments in world soccer, the other being the qualification for the 1986 team, World Cup, I should say.
6: You know, you look at the World Cup just moments away now and being hosted in two Canadian cities. You've got Toronto getting geared up. We got Vancouver as well. How is that going to impact the future of the sport in a positive way?
5: Well, in a positive way, I think it'll bring a heightened attention to the game. We need more media attention. Thank you for having me on your show, for example. We need more investment, financial investment in the sport. We need more professional academies. You know, we've got a lot of great players. I'm in Toronto now and with my son playing in a tournament here, and the teams we play, very high quality. But these kids are still sort of playing at a part-time recreational level. If you want to become a real football nation, you need to move those kids into fully professional environments where they're playing every day. They're still going to school, but they're playing, you know, every day with in a very strong professional environment with top coaches, top facilities. So there's still much we need to do when we compare ourselves to other football nations in the world.
6: Love that. You know what? I think it's a really important conversation to have, and we just want to keep that momentum moving forward for soccer right here in Canada. Thank you for your time today, and good luck on the book launch.
5: Yeah, great. We'll be in Ottawa at Perfect Books on Saturday, so come and come by and say hello.
6: Love that. All right, maybe get some soccer ball signed. What do you think?
5: Yes, bring your balls. Bring your balls. I'll have the book. You buy the book, I'll sign it.
6: Love that. Have a good week, my friend.
5: Okay, you take care.
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0: love the great outdoors, but Will, what do you love most about getting outside?
1: Mm. We're all looking at Will here for the answer.
2: The
1: mosquitoes? Do you like anything at all? Oh, nothing at all, right?
3: Man, Rosie, what do I even choose from? I wish I had a book. Everything, especially being by the water and just outside in nature is my favorite thing. You have this grounding sensation when you're enjoying the outdoors.
4: It's such an excellent way to connect with yourself and with nature. Yeah. You head outside and Dr. Paul, he stopped by with some useful reminders on remaining safe while camping.
5: Today, we are paging Dr. Paul to share some of his camping safety tips. Good morning to you, Dr.
6: Paul. Good morning,
5: Paul.
6: Good morning.
5: It is so important to go out there, go camping, enjoy the great outdoors, have a great time, but to be safe.
6: Yes.
5: Okay.
6: Yes.
5: First thing you have to do is prepare. Preparation.
6: Preparation, especially when you go with kids, right? And the whole family. So, you know, knowing where you're going, knowing what the risks are. So when we talk about risks, ticks and, you know, insect bites and all these type of things. So just being prepared and knowing what to bring with your kids. Like if you got kids that are younger, bring toys, you know, those type of things. So just understand where you're going and be as well prepared as possible. The better prepared you are, the better it'll be.
5: What about when you're pitching your tent? Yeah. You really need to think about where to pitch
6: exactly,
5: your tent.
6: Exactly.
5: Right?
6: Yeah. So, you know, again, that's another part of the preparation. So when you're there, when you're on site, you're looking around, you don't want to go on a hill, you know, so the kids can grow down.
5: Sure.
6: And you don't want to go close to a water, to a lake or anything like that, you know. Okay. So again, be very mindful of where you're setting up your tent and where you're setting up your outdoor living room type of thing.
5: Yeah,
6: right?
5: It is.
6: So essentially you want to do that. And that's quite important because again, you don't want kids to get into the water. You may have pets as well. Your pet might be with you. You don't want the, you know, those type of things. So that's really important in terms of where you're setting it up. Because you might be there for a couple of days and you want to be safe.
5: When I think of camping, I think about just everybody sitting around the campfire, roasting marshmallows, having a good old time.
6: Exactly.
5: You need to think about fire safety.
6: Exactly. And again, young children, make sure you keep away from the fire. And again, the other thing that's important is obviously you have to heed warnings because very often we get, you know, no fire, you know, because if it's dry, that's no burning.
5: Yeah,
6: so that's number one. But if you're allowed to do it, then be very careful. So when you make sure that you put out the fire before you go to bed, don't let it sort of, you know, die on its own.
5: Mm-hmm.
6: You never know.
5: Yeah,
6: rain might come or anything
5: like
6: that. So it's very important that you're ensure that the fire is safe around kids and maybe, you know, particularly around kids and that you don't let it go overnight. You got to make sure that it's extinguished.
5: We only have a couple of seconds left. You got one more tip for us.
6: First aid kit.
5: Yes.
6: First aid kit. Obviously having, you know, bandages, sunscreen, insecticide, antibiotic cream and those type of things. That's very important. So better prepared, have all those things with you. Of course, you need your utensils for camping, but these are very important things to ensure that you and your family have a healthy and safe but fun time.
5: I love that. Got to have the fun as well, but
6: you
5: got to be safe. Dr. Paul, thank you so much.
6: My pleasure.
5: Bye.
0: It is time now to get good to grow with Robert Plant Greenhouses, and our friend Colin Matassa is here with everything you need to know about planting. And of course, he brought in the most beautiful blooms. Okay, Colin, last weekend you told us we can get our flowers in the ground. Now today we have a frost advisory.
7: Yeah.
0: Are our flowers going to be okay?
7: Yeah. So if you've bought hanging baskets or planters already and they're calling for frost, bring them in or at least in the garage for the night. That will help protect them. If you've planted some flowers in your garden already and they're calling for frost, put a sheet over it. Just an old bed sheet. Don't use plastic. The sheet, like a bed sheet,
0: cotton
7: would do very, very well.
0: Okay.
7: But hopefully that's the last of it.
0: Fingers crossed it's the last one because we don't like getting a frost advisory in May or June.
7: Yep.
0: So fingers crossed it's done and we could start planting. So many beautiful things here today.
7: Absolutely.
0: What do you want to start with?
7: Yeah. So one of the most popular questions we get is what plants will attract hummingbirds?
0: Yes.
7: So in the annuals, I have two top picks here. The first one is called Kufia vermilionaire.
0: Okay.
7: You see all these beautiful tube-like orange blooms. This is one of the annuals of the year. People are always asking for it. They'll fill out a basket if you plant it in a pot.
0: Does
7: or
0: it
7: a
0: come
7: basket.
0: In different colors as
7: it
0: well?
7: It only comes in orange.
0: Just
7: one.
0: In an orange yeah. color. So yeah. that attracts the hummingbirds.
7: So that's a great one for hummingbirds. The other one is this one here. Salvia cool. hummingbird falls, it's called.
0: It's called.
7: So it has beautiful purple blooms like this all summer. Great in containers, or you could even plant it in your garden.
0: So there's
7: if you
0: something
7: want.
0: About the tubular shape of these plants.
7: They love the tubular shape because they can stick their beaks right in.
0: Okay.
7: The other one that they love is the mandevilla or Diplodinia.
0: Oh,
7: I've talked about this one before, but they come in pink, white, even red. This is a must-have on your
0: beautiful.
7: Patio, on your deck. You can use it as a standalone piece, or you can put it in planters. It's kind of a nice thriller in the middle of a planter. That one is a must-have for sure.
0: Oh, my goodness. And so many different colors to choose
7: yes.
0: from, which is
7: and
0: nice.
7: And the great thing with these is that they love the heat. They
0: okay.
7: love the drought. So if you're someone who forgets to water, the mandevilla or Diplodinia, these guys here will do excellent.
0: If you don't have much of a green thumb, it's a good one to go
7: absolutely.
0: With.
7: Absolutely.
0: Doesn't
7: you
0: need
7: can't
0: a lot of
7: beat
0: work.
7: It. You
0: okay.
7: can't beat it.
0: Tell me about this beautiful pink one. I know we've seen
7: yes.
0: it before.
7: So
0: but
7: this
0: it's
7: is
0: so
7: similar
0: stunning.
7: Care to this one. Yeah. This is another tropical flower. This is the bougainvillea. Again, if you have a super sunny, hot spot, this one will love it. And you have to let it go very, very dry before
0: okay.
7: you water it.
0: So let
7: they
0: it
7: don't
0: go
7: like
0: dry.
7: To be wet all the time. But this, again, will bloom all summer too. And you could even bring it in the house for the winter,
0: oh,
7: keep
0: that.
7: It inside, and then bring it back out next spring.
0: Something else that's very tropical is the massive palm
7: yeah.
0: tree you brought in for us today. This is huge.
7: Yes, this is called a spindle palm here.
0: Spindle
7: you can
0: palm.
7: See the size of it. Again, great if you want those tropical vibes on your patio this summer.
0: It almost looks fake. It's so perfect,
7: I know.
0: Right?
7: And
0: like
7: big,
0: those
7: big,
0: trunks.
7: Thick trunks. These
0: yeah.
7: are really, really impressive.
0: Gives us some nice shading as well, or privacy
7: yeah, absolutely.
0: With your neighbors.
7: And they can take the hot sun as well, or go in a more shady spot.
0: Okay, something that I was smelling earlier because I've been under the weather, the eucalyptus plant.
7: Eucalyptus. We have nice big pots of eucalyptus.
0: Massive.
7: Normally you only see them as little plants, but
0: yeah.
7: these are really, really incredible.
0: Oh, and the smell, right?
7: With the eucalyptus, oh. they love the full sun. And it doesn't like to dry out too much. So you have to
0: okay.
7: keep it well watered
0: so
7: throughout the summertime.
0: So you have to maintain this one a little bit.
7: Yeah.
0: I just love it because
7: yeah.
0: it smells like a spa, it
7: smells
0: right?
7: great. You can cut the branches, hang it in your shower.
0: Oh, now you're talking. Okay, tell us about some other beautiful
7: ones. Yeah, so I've got lots of beautiful perennials,
0: okay.
7: Shrubs and trees. It's a great time to plant them. Lots of them attract the pollinators as well. So there's things like columbine.
0: This is
7: check
0: pretty.
7: Out the really interesting flowers on that one.
0: Like a dual color as
7: yeah,
0: well.
7: Yeah, they come in different colors as well. Those
0: okay.
7: are a great one for the garden.
0: You have a poppy.
7: We have poppies here. Poppies are a great spring bloomer. They'll bloom in the spring and early summer.
0: Mm-hmm.
7: Beautiful, beautiful. Another one that people are familiar with, the
0: yes.
7: bleeding heart, but this is the yellow leaf bleeding heart. So it's a great way to add different color into your garden as well. And that one does great in the shade.
0: Oh, a good
7: yeah.
0: shade plant. All right. What are some other options we
7: yeah,
0: have over
7: so
0: here?
7: So this one here is a clematis.
0: Clematis. Does that grow up the vine?
7: Yes.
0: Like up the
7: it
0: wall?
7: Will grow up a trellis or up a fence. This is the Raymond Evision clematis.
0: Okay.
7: So it's a award-winning one.
0: They oh,
7: bloom
0: wow.
7: super tons of them at a time. Great, great one. The other ones I have over here, coneflower, salvia, even mini rose bushes. Those are excellent for attracting more of the butterflies and bees into your yard as well.
0: That's wonderful. So many different options, of course. This is just a small fraction of
7: it
0: what
7: is.
0: You actually
7: it
0: have.
7: It is. We have over
0: site.
7: 4 acres of outdoor perennials, shrubs and trees, 30,000 square feet of greenhouses. And a lot of people don't know, too, we have planting services for all
0: okay.
7: of our shrubs, trees. We can deliver and we can plant as well.
0: Oh, that's such a nice option. So if someone doesn't have transportation, you can get them delivered
7: absolutely.
0: And planted.
7: You can
0: right
7: come and pick everything out and then we deliver it all.
0: That's incredible.
7: All
0: well,
7: in
0: thank
7: one.
0: You so much, Colin, for joining us
7: thank
0: today.
7: You.
0: It's going to be a busy place, I'm assuming, this weekend.
7: For sure.
0: Robert Plunk Greenhouses, you can head to their website for more information or visit them at 4228 Navin Road.
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0: over the past couple of weeks here at the Supreme Court. Tell us what happened as far as domestic violence is concerned and the law.
1: Yeah, so last week, the Supreme Court of Canada did something it does not do very often, which is it created a new tort. What is a tort? It is not a cake. It is a cause of action or a reason you can sue. And they created the tort of intimate partner violence. So, you know, similar to the concept of domestic violence, but intimate partner violence that you can sue for. Now, you could always sue for assault or battery. You could sue for intentional infliction of mental suffering. So those torts already existed. But this one adds an element of sort of the coercive control. That's the language that the court uses. When one partner uses sort of threats of violence, humiliation, surveillance, financial control to control what the other partner does. The other partner may not leave because of this coercive control. The other partner may not go out into the world because of this coercive control. So it's this concept that all of this bad behavior together controls the other person's life and impacts their dignity and autonomy that the court has recognized. And so that's a first in Canadian law.
0: What was your reaction to this?
1: I was surprised, actually. So the way our court works, there's sort of three levels. And at the trial level, the trial judge was very courageous and the trial judge said, you know what, I'm going to recognize this. But Ontario's Court of Appeal overturned that decision and said, no, you know what, the existing torts already do enough. We don't need this new element of coercive control. We've already got it covered. And the Supreme Court somewhat rarely overturned the Ontario Court of Appeal and said, you know what, we're doing this.
0: If there is an individual out there who's been a victim of intimate partner violence, what can they now sue for that they couldn't, let's say, 2.5 weeks ago?
1: Right. So really, it's similar to a typical personal injury claim. It's going to be pain and suffering, loss of enjoyment of life, the impact on their dignity. And so you might think, well, how do you figure that out? And personal injury lawyers have years of precedent that we can use to draw parallels. So at first, that's what we're going to be doing. We're going to be drawing parallels between other kinds of cases. For example, there's a long history of civil sexual assault cases. Mm-hmm. We know what the impact of is on those victims. It is often comparable to what we're talking about here. So we know what those cases are worth. We know that in the Supreme Court's decision, the woman who was successful got a healthy six-figure settlement, and so that's what we would expect. These types of damages, unlike regular personal injury damages, don't have a cap. So, you know, with the right build-up, the right expert evidence, there would be no limit, but I would expect that we would see a lot of decisions kind of in the 150 to 350 range. I mean, all depending on the circumstances, context, and the Supreme Court says this context is everything in this case.
0: What we're doing is we're talking about the Supreme Court's ruling last week. It's a new tort that allows a victim of intimate partner violence to sue, and this time the scope is broadened. It they can sue for coercion.
1: That's right.
0: How complicated would it be to actually go before the courts and sue for something like that?
1: Well, I think what we'll see is a lot of people will add this onto their family disputes. So you're already separating, divorcing, you've got custody situations going on. It will likely be an add-on to a lot of those cases. But, you know, let's say you've already settled your property claim against your former spouse, and now this decision, Ahluwalia, has come out. Maybe you go and talk to a personal injury lawyer, and we review your case, we look at your evidence, and we bring a claim. It's much less scary than going through a criminal process. A lot of people, you know, we see on the news about how difficult it is for victims in sexual assault cases, domestic violence cases. I'm not saying this would be easy, but it would be less difficult than that. And so people should consider it. Personal injury consultations are always free. So at least come and talk.

0: talk to us about it.
1: Brenda, thank you for coming by
0: and clearing
1: this up. It's a really fascinating piece of law, and we're glad that you're
0: groundbreaking.
1: Groundbreaking stuff.
0: Yeah.
1: Brenda Hollingsworth, thank you so much.
2: An Ottawa City Councillor says that the city should look into whether sound cameras could be used to deal with what he called grotesquely loud vehicles. The cameras would operate similar to photo radar cameras for speeding, but instead of ticketing drivers for going too fast, they ticket motorists whose vehicles are too loud. Barrhaven West Councillor David Hill joins me now to tell us about the proposal. Good morning to you.
3: Morning, Will.
2: So my first question is to you is, why do you feel like this is necessary in the neighborhoods around the city?
4: So there is a lot of speed racing, and that comes with sound. I mean, the racing in and of itself is a safety issue. But, you know, when you have a motorbike with a modified exhaust that pops and it goes down Strandherd Road at 3 o'clock in the morning, it could wake up 2,500 people. And, you know, doing it once, well, that's annoying. But when it happens all summer long, it creates a genuine anxiety issue for folks that are exposed to that. So I've been dealing with this for the last couple of years, trying to find some solutions. I was in Toronto a couple of weeks ago. I talked to the Solicitor General about this. I've talked to a couple of city councillors in Toronto about this. And I think we're going to get to the point where we'll be able to probably do a pilot over the next few months in Ottawa. And that's what I'm going to really push for.
2: Okay, David, tell me about how the sound cameras work compared to the speed cameras that we've seen.
4: Yeah, so there is technology that exists today that the operators that manage the red light cameras can use that actually picks up sound. So it identifies sound, and much like if you go through the red light, it detects you doing that, takes a picture of it. The sound radar would detect the number of decibels emitting from your vehicle, and if it's over that number, it would take the picture of that.
2: Premier Doug Ford called the speed cameras a cash grab and removed them from residential neighborhoods, areas around schools, and people are really upset about that. Do you think that right now installing the sound cameras would have a lot of pushback given the fact that those speed cameras have been removed?
4: So the first thing I'd have to say is this is a completely different technology and function than the speed cameras. This is something that would be connected with the red light camera locations. And also what I'm looking for right now, because it is a jurisdictional issue, you know, in order for tickets to be issued, it would need to be approved by the province. I want to do a proof of concept at the city level that is purely proving that the technology works and that there is a problem. And I think after a few months of demonstrating that, I think that will make the case to the province.
2: And then you spoke earlier about, you know, you visited other areas and other cities around Toronto where these cameras have had a positive outlook. When you've talked to those areas, what have you seen from them? What results have you gained that could actually have some positive momentum here in our city?
4: Well, I think the most important thing is this is not purely a Barrhaven or an Ottawa issue. This is a major issue across the province. And I think that we will be able to make the case that provincial legislation to address excessive. And I'm not talking about a little bit loud of a rev when you're driving down the road. I'm talking about a modified muffler that is, you know, double the legal limit in terms of sound, which it is abusive.
2: Yeah, because in our bylaws, there already is a limit towards that level, but you say that doesn't go too far. That doesn't go far enough because we're just not catching the cars that are going by.
4: Well, that's right. I mean, this would be a technology that would be static on locations where there's a high propensity for offenders to be non-compliant, and in those cases, it would you know, this data collection portion would allow us to prove the case that this is needed and then go forward with legislation.
2: Ottawa Councillor David Hill talking about the potential of having sound cameras up in our neighborhoods. Appreciate your time this morning.
4: Thank you, Will.
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11: Hey, Carlo. 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
15: Good morning. I'm Eric Fox. Today, a mix of sun and cloud with a chance of showers and a risk of a thunderstorm this afternoon with a high of 20. Right now, it's 12 degrees. Your full forecast is coming up. First, your top stories. Construction season is here, and it's causing traffic jams on highways and in some residential neighborhoods. It's a major headache for one area in particular, not far from the Queensway in the city's west end. CTV's Natalie Van Roy reports.
16: Cars backed up along Iris Street in Ottawa's west end as construction on Highway 417 slows down the entire area.
17: It's backing up during rush hour around 3 o'clock. You can't even get down the road from Cobden.
16: This Ottawa resident says it's been like this for months, the result of vehicles avoiding the slowdown on Highway 417 between Woodruff Avenue and Pinecrest Road due to construction, part of Stage 2 LRT work.
18: My office has been putting pressure on the LRT teams to get traffic calming measures in. This will include local traffic only signs on many streets.
16: One lane in each direction is closed on Highway 417 around Pinecrest to install signage infrastructure as part of the Stage 2 of the O-Train Western Extension. 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
15: Emergency crews responded to reports of a stabbing along the 2600 block of Riverside Drive Saturday night. Ottawa paramedics tell CTV News they were called to assist Ottawa police shortly after 8:50 p.m. An 18-year-old male with stab wounds was transported to the trauma center in critical condition, and a 16-year-old female suffered minor lacerations and was also taken to hospital. An investigation is ongoing. And a 34-year-old man is dead and a child is in hospital after a three-vehicle crash on Highway 15 near Smiths Falls late Friday afternoon. According to Ontario Provincial Police, officers responded to the collision involving two cars and an ambulance on the highway in Lombardy, about 90 kilometers southwest of downtown Ottawa. The crash happened around 5 p.m. The ambulance involved in the crash had no patients on board, but the driver and a passenger were taken to the hospital with serious injuries. The injured child in one of the vehicles was airlifted to hospital. Sign up now for our morning and evening CTV News Ottawa newsletters. 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From the CTV Weather Center, today a mix of sun and cloud with a chance of showers and a risk of a thunderstorm this afternoon and a high of 20. Tonight, partly cloudy, that chance of showers and risk of a thunderstorm continuing this evening and a low of 6. Tomorrow, sunny in the morning, then a chance of showers and a risk of a thunderstorm coming back in the afternoon with a high of 22. Then a night cloudy periods with a chance of showers and a low of 10. And for your Tuesday, a mix of sun and cloud with a high of 22. Right now, it's mostly cloudy and 12 degrees. That's the latest from the CTV Newsroom. I'm Eric Fox. 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
20: Good morning and welcome to the Sunday edition of CFRA Weekends. I am your host, Andrew Pinsent. Coming up, we'll hone in on some interesting people and unique local Ottawa stories. We'll hear from a man in the Bel Air neighborhood of Nepean who's become known as the bike guy to those within his community. Grant Gilliland started fixing up bikes and giving them away for free almost by accident, but that and his other volunteer work has garnered a reputation within his community. Ottawa singer-songwriter Elizabeth Royal will stop by. She's releasing her debut EP. She's also coming off of playing Blues Fest last year, a couple of other awards over the last year as the young artist continues to grow. We'll also check in on some stories that you may have missed this week locally, and also looking ahead to a very unique and popular Ottawa event that is kicking off this week. Nature Nocturne returns for another season. All of that and more coming up over the next little bit. But first, we'll start out on the water. The warmer weather is here, and that means more people are heading out on the water as we head towards summer to cool off or just to have some fun. Ottawa's first responders have been reminding the public about safety and what you need to think about before heading out. Very important, as we have already seen some tragedy on the water within the community so far this year, including two children that have drowned in the past month. There's also been some close calls, too. Dan Curvin is the Chief of Special Operations with Ottawa Fire. He oversees rescue operations within the service. I spoke to him about what we should keep in mind when we're heading out to cool off this weekend and beyond. Are you seeing more people out on the water already?
21: Yeah, as soon as we're getting warm days right now, we're starting to see a lot of people out on the water, which is great. One of the best things about living in Ottawa. But we did have an event recently just to remind everybody of some good common sense things to remember.
20: What are some of those common sense things to remember if we're headed to the beach or maybe taking the paddleboard out for the first time?
21: Well, if we're going out on the water, paddleboard, boat, sailboat, whatever the craft, we need to be wearing our personal protective equipment, or also known as PPE. It's important to wear these rather than just have them with us, because there's no time to put it on when we need it.
20: How important is that life jacket, and how should it fit if people are trying to kind of size it up?
21: The life jacket is critical because we don't float. It does. So if it's not on us, it's not helping us. It should be a snug, properly fitting life jacket. When we go to try and pull it up by the shoulder straps, the general rule of thumb is those shoulder straps shouldn't come above our earlobes, so that our body that's in it is going to stay above the water.
20: Some news you can use. And, you know, we've already seen, and I know you guys respond to this on a consistent basis, but these close calls, we've already seen, you know, two tragedies so far this year involving kids. How should parents approach water safety with young children around the water?
21: It's very important, either with young children or even people that aren't familiar or aren't strong swimmers, is we need to have eyes on them or be physically with them in the water at all times. If they're not, if they don't have their life jacket, because we're in a shallow area, we need to be in contact with them. But just like with my own kids, I prefer that they're in a life jacket so that if anything does happen or your attention wanders momentarily, that your child is protected.
1: That attention piece seems important because just general awareness, you know, things on the water seem to happen so quickly. How important is that general awareness of what's going on around you?
21: It's very important. And as people who are regular users of our waterways know, the beaches are crowded. I don't think people aren't paying attention because they're just not mentally there. There's a lot of things going on. There's a lot of people in the protected waters that have lifeguards at them. So that's why I say it's important to be actually in contact or right beside them.
1: Separately, just, you know, you're headed out of the boat. I know there's a little bit more kind of involved in that. You mentioned the life jacket as well. What should we be aware of if we're taking the boat out for the first time or even just for the rest of the summer?
21: Well, familiarity with the area that we're in is really important. Although the areas above Britannia do look like a lake, we need to remember there is a lot of strong current going down into really fast rapids. So we need to be familiar with where we are and what our plan is going to be, and ensuring that we have all that Transport Canada regulated equipment on the boat with us. It's there for our safety, and it's there to be useful.
1: And you raise a good point. You know, if conditions change quickly on the river or the weather changes, the current, the visibility, what should people kind of do? I guess, what's the decision-making process you'd want people to have if those conditions were to change very quickly?
21: Well, when the conditions are changing and we find ourselves in a position, be it weather pattern or water levels that aren't familiar to us, we need to seek out the information before we go out or bring someone with us who is familiar, pardon me, so that they can show us around.
1: What should someone do if they do get in trouble on the water? What's the best way to try to get attention or try to get help that's needed?
21: Well, if people are on anything above a paddleboard, we're supposed to have, according to Transport Canada, what's called a sound signaling device is their terminology. But even something as simple as a whistle to draw attention to you, if you don't have a cell phone on your boat, anything that you can make yourself get noticed is critical. And then people will be able to help you. The other thing on a pre-planning side is making sure people know that we're going out on the water and what time to expect us back. So that if we do have, for example, a problem with our boat and we're stuck on Almer Island, people are going to know before a lot of time passed because they were expecting you home, say, for dinner.
1: And when your crews arrive on scene for these various water rescues that you guys do, what are some of the most common things that people perhaps didn't know about the water they were on, be it just being aware or something else?
21: Last summer, we had high water while it was very warm. So there was a lot of people who just weren't familiar with the size of the rapids that are in front of Britannia Yacht Club and Britannia Beach. So that they would normally have gone out later in the summer every year and they weren't getting pulled by the current because we had such high water levels all the way up until August long weekend. It was a familiarity issue that found them in the rapids.
1: Is that something to particularly be aware of about the equipment you're using? You know, you see people with, you know, these dinghies or kind of two-person rafts that kind of go out. Is knowing something or knowing the limitations of your equipment also important when you're entering those situations?
21: Absolutely. Just because it's floating doesn't mean it's appropriate for what we want to do with it. So if we're on a paddleboard, going out in big rapids might not be the best plan, probably isn't the best plan. But being familiar with the limitations of the equipment we have and staying within it.
1: All good tips ahead of the summer. Dan, thanks so much for doing this and for the work your crews do. I really appreciate it.
21: Anytime.
1: That is Dan Curvin, the Chief of Special Operations with Ottawa Fire, who oversees the service's rescue teams. The Lifesaving Society of Ontario also reminding residents to be safe around the water. Sean Duffy is the Vice President of the Lifesaving Society of Ontario. He tells CFRA residents should consider all of their options to avoid rivers that can be more unpredictable.
2: You know, river environments have currents, have shorelines that are not the most stable. There are hazards like rocks and other things where we can get hurt. So knowing these things and choosing a safer option, maybe going to your local swimming pool, maybe you know, going to an area that's supervised by lifeguards, looking at the ways that we can make the environments that we're going to be playing in safer, and if there are risks involved, taking precautions.
1: Like Kervin, Duffy says wearing a life jacket if you're going in or around the water is always a safe bet. And sticking with first responders, two Ottawa paramedics were honored this week by the provincial government for an act of bravery last fall. Paramedics Francois Jacques and Stephen Welsh were presented the Ontario Medal for Paramedic Bravery this week. That's given to paramedics who have risked their lives to save others. Last October 18th, Jacques and Welsh responded to a call involving two people being attacked by an aggressive dog. When the pair arrived, there was no animal control equipment at hand. Welsh used a mirror to corral the dog and restrain it while Jacques was able to get to the injured people and get them out of their apartment. It later took six officers to safely remove the dog from the apartment. Jacques and Welsh were one of five paramedics in the province honored this week for acts of bravery. The ceremony coincided with Paramedic Services Week in Canada that looks to honor the dedication and life-saving work of first responders. Coming up, Grant Gilliland is known as the bike guy in the Bel Air neighborhood in the West End. His volunteer work has garnered a reputation within his community. We'll check in with Grant and other stories this week when we come back. This is CFRA Weekends.
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1: Well, if you own a bike and you live in the Bel Air neighborhood in Nepean, you probably already know where to take it to get it a quick fix. Grant Gilliland is a retired mechanic, or fixer as he puts it, and has become known as the bike guy in his neighborhood over the past few years for fixing bikes and giving them away for free to those who need them, particularly to kids and to newcomers. But it's not just bikes. His volunteer and community work has also been catching the eye of others. I spoke to a very humble Mr. Gilliland this week. Grant, thanks so much for being here. I really appreciate it.
0: Thank you for listening to me.
1: You're very active in your community on several different fronts, but let's just start with the bikes. How did this start for you when it comes to acquiring these bikes and donating them?
0: Okay, so initially about 3 years ago, a gentleman out at the cottage at Norway Bay passed away that fixed bikes, and then they were putting on Facebook, who can fix bikes in the village? And I said, well, I can do the odd flat tire and whatever, some minor things. But I said, I don't have any parts. So if anybody's got any used bikes that they'd like to part with, I can use them for parts or whatever. And the next thing I knew that I had about 70 bikes in my yard between bikes being given to me here in Ottawa that I took out there. And that. So I was sort of concentrating out there and, Then I discovered that the next spring that I had about 130 bikes out there. And I thought, what am I going to do with 130 bikes? Young man Daniel Fobey came here from Ghana, and he was sort of scammed that he would have a place to stay when he got here, and the phone number wasn't any good. So in the meantime, he started a group of new Canadians coming from Africa, a good news story on his own. He said to me, well, I said, you know what, I'm going to just give these bikes away to new Canadians. And I said, well, that's a good way to do it. I'll give them away to new Canadians. And all the kids' bikes, any kid that comes along, as long as they're with a parent, I'll give them to them. Last year I decided, well, I can't do 150 bikes up again. It was just too nuts. I ended up with another 70 bikes, so I gave a lot of those away. And this spring I had virtually no bikes left, maybe 20. That's virtually none for me. Daniel sent me a list of 40 people in his group called God's Beloved over Kitchissippi United Church. He says, I got 40 people. Can you supply them with bikes, Grant? And I says, well, I don't have any, but let me see what I can do. So I put a notice on Facebook that I was doing bikes again this year. If you have a bike, let me know. Everybody spread the word. Everybody sent me bikes. This community is so giving and helpful that I can't help but put a shout out to my own community, Bel Air Park. They've been so wonderful. Somebody just walked in here this morning with parts for bikes. And then, yesterday, a guy from the Anglican Church showed up with 5 bikes. And since the news has been out, I've been somewhat overwhelmed with the bike arrivals. Today I had people, a lovely couple from China that come to help, and they want a couple bikes, so they're helping fix theirs. 2 families from Ghana, a fellow from Morocco, and a fellow from Jamaica, all in my driveway at the same time. And, you know, we're Canadians. They're new. I'm old, very old. But we're still all Canadians or Canadian wannabes. So we're equal. And that's the way it is. So this year I will have reached 150, maybe 160 by the time I'm done.
1: It's interesting because, as you mentioned, you know, it started with a Facebook post and it has grown to this. It's incredible to see, you know, the community giving back to itself. But, you know, I know you're being modest, but it does all kind of trace back to you and what you've been doing here. What's it been like to go through this experience and what kind of keeps you going, you know, giving back to other people?
0: Well, one thing that keeps me going is that if I make a commitment to do something, I do it. May take me longer because one person doing them all, but I would not quit doing it. Anything with nuts and bolts, screws, they come apart, and I hopefully can get them back together.
1: That's the plan anyway. Well, you mentioned the newcomers part to this as well, because, you know, you've helped out people from at least, you know, 33 countries, all coming to one driveway in Nepean. What's that felt like, meeting all those people?
0: Oh, it's phenomenal. It is so phenomenal that they're so grateful to be here, so grateful to get a bike. When they give me a great big broad smile as they're leaving, and some of them will look at me, I remember a fella from South America, and I'll think of the name of the country in a minute, but when I told him he could have a, it was from Brazil, and he wanted to know how much a bike was a couple years ago, and I said, free. And he said, no, how much? He thought I misunderstood his accent, and I said, no, it's free. And he said, no, it can't be. And so, you know, that guy was such an incredible person. He had his bike stolen, the one that I gave him, and he phoned me crying because he was in tears because he didn't lock the bike up. And I said, just get down here and get another one. Don't be worrying about a bike. It's, you know, it's just there. And so they're just, everybody's been very, very thankful, and I love them. No matter where they're from, and they don't, when they had the five different countries represented here just this morning, I said, no, there's no fighting in this country. And they all laughed. So they no longer identify by their African country. They identify from Africa. And we're all from Africa. We're just all one continent. That's all we are. We're all one. The kids, and I just love the kids. They come in here and they're excited, and they're even more excited when they leave with a bike. So,
1: you know, the number you said escalated quite quickly. You know, your driveway holds up to 130 bikes at a time. It's been like that at some points. You know, what does your wife say when another kind of load of bikes shows up?
0: I don't think I can say it because you can't quote it. when she gets frustrated, she says, the first year, she says, I would love to have our driveway back. Because we'll be sitting here at supper and somebody will be walking in the driveway and ringing the bell and whatever. So she was a little frustrated, but she's been giving back all her life. Very generous. We're recently 8 years married, and she's an ordained minister in the United Church. So she's been, knows what charity is about and giving back. And she gave up a good career just to, because she felt called to do what she's doing, so she knows.
1: Of course. I know she has her own way of giving back to the community. And just, you know, last one for you. I know it's not just bikes here either. I know you're incredibly modest, Grant, but you also, you know, you donate thousands of books a year to schools, charities. You're preparing a wagon full of free books for the Community Summerfest on June the 6th. You won your MPP's Good Neighbor Award. What kind of drives you to keep doing things like this for your community, Grant?
0: I have nothing else to do.
1: There's that modesty.
0: Put 10 pounds on over the winter, and if I had not done anything in the summertime, I'd have put another 10 on. So I gotta be active. I didn't tell you my age. Nobody's asked. So yeah. I'm beyond 75. Let's put it that way.
1: We won't reveal the state secret here, but
0: well, I don't care if anybody knows, but nobody's ever asked, which is funny. But sometimes I get pretty tired, and but I got to keep going. And you know, you stop, everything seizes up, just like on a bicycle. The joint's got to keep going. And I just got called from the Boomerang store. They have another shipment of books for me to come and pick up to give away.
1: Duty calls. We'll leave it there, Grant. I won't take more of your time. You're a very busy man. I really appreciate you talking to me today.
0: Okay, and I appreciate the phone call. Thank you.
1: Is the bike guy who lives in the Bel Air neighborhood in the West End. Coming up, we'll hear from a young Ottawa singer-songwriter out with some new music as her star continues to rise. We'll be right back. This is the Sunday edition of CFRA Weekends.
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1: Why switch to a Leva Sleep adjustable bed this weekend? 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Wait, that's more than this weekend. Nice. Leva Sleep. 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
12: Good morning, I'm Eric Fox. Today, mix of sun and cloud with a chance of showers, risk of a thunderstorm this afternoon, and a high of 20. Right now, it's 12 degrees. Your full forecast is coming up. First, your top stories. From Spark Street to Chinatown and beyond, thousands of people are expected to spend time in and around the downtown core this weekend, with a long list of events taking place. As CTV's Josh Morano tells us, the events feature food, culture, and live entertainment, drawing people to the downtown core.
13: The smell of barbecue filling the air as Ribfest takes over Spark Street.
14: I've got the brisket mac and cheese there. And
15: I have the half chicken and a little bit of his mac and cheese.
13: With dozens of vendors serving up ribs and tender chicken, hundreds stopping to enjoy their meals and lick their fingers nearby, with restaurants opening their patios for people to sit down and enjoy. A few blocks away, the Chinatown Night Market also drawing visitors with more tasty treats, culture, and entertainment.
16: This is the biggest Chinatown Night Market ever. We have 66 vendors in total, and usually during these 3 days, because of the huge food traffic into Chinatown, our local businesses benefit from that as well.
13: Meanwhile, at LeBreton Flats, the Ottawa Asian Fest Night Market is attracting its own crowds throughout the weekend. Josh Morano, CTV News.
12: And firefighters responded to a high-rise fire in Vanier Saturday afternoon. This one on Lacasse Avenue, where crews first arrived at around 4 o'clock for reports of flames and smoke coming from one of the units. Crews noticed haze on the 11th floor when they arrived before rescuing one person. Paramedics say a man in his 60s was transported to hospital with smoke inhalation. It's a new way to join the conversation. Have your say with the CFRE Talkback button on the iHeartRadio app. from the CTV Weather Center. Today, a mix of sun and cloud with a chance of showers and a risk of a thunderstorm this afternoon and a high of 20. Tonight, partly cloudy with that chance of showers and a risk of a thunderstorm continuing this evening with a low of 6. Tomorrow, sunny in the morning, then that chance of showers and a risk of a thunderstorm again in the afternoon with a high of 22. Then a night cloudy periods with a chance of showers and a low of 10. And for your Tuesday, a mix of sun and cloud with a high of 22. Right now it's mostly cloudy and 12 degrees. That's the latest from the CTV Newsroom. I'm Eric Fox. 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

0: And welcome back. That is the latest offering from Ottawa-based indie alt-rock singer-songwriter Elizabeth Royal. She grew up in Rockland. Her sound pulls from the golden era, the likes of Fleetwood Mac and the Cranberries. Royal won the SoCan Young Canadian Songwriter Award in 2024, a newcomer of the year nomination at the 2025 Ottawa Capital Music Awards, and performed at Blues Fest last year. This coming week, she's celebrating the release of her debut EP with a show at Live on Elgin. That EP is called You See an Angel. And joining us to talk about all of that is Elizabeth herself. Elizabeth, thanks for being here. I really appreciate it.
1: Thanks so much for having me.
0: You've got your debut EP. You're playing live on Elgin this week. For anybody that hasn't heard of you as of yet, how do you kind of describe your sound?
1: I would say it's a mix of folky alt rock, a little bit softer, and it's kind of like in the Fleetwood Mac, Mazzy Star, Cranberries era. I'm really inspired by 70s to 90s.
0: And that would be interesting for people to hear, given that, you know, you didn't grow up in the 70s or 90s. What kind of draws you to that era of music, Elizabeth?
1: It's interesting because, like, I definitely started listening more to pop and, like, country music, country pop when I was young. But my dad was really, he has, like, this great stereo system at home. And especially during the pandemic, we played, like, a lot of Nirvana on his stereo system. And I kind of got more introduced to Nirvana and, like, grungier bands and alternative music. And that kind of started getting me into just, like, older music, and 70s music was next. And when I found Fleetwood Mac, I really felt like I found my type of music and what I wanted to do on stage myself.
0: Dads are really great for that kind of stuff, eh?
1: Oh, yeah.
0: Your singing songwriting career started somewhat because of your old sister's cowgirl boots. Can you take us back to that living room moment and how that led to where you are today?
1: Yeah, my older sister is the one who taught me to sing. I love to tell this story. I'm very close to both of my sisters. I have a younger sister and an older sister. And when I was about 4 years old, my older sister made this binder for me where she, like, wrote down all the lyrics to a bunch of country songs from, like, Carrie Underwood and Taylor Swift. And I couldn't even read at the time. A lot of the words I kind of just, like, memorized from listening. And she just would, like, coach me through it. And she was probably the, like, most severe teacher I've had in my life. And she really taught me to do it. And then I remember, like, being in the living room and watching her, like, practice for her performances. And she had her cowboy boots on, her cowboy hat on. And my dad would be like, okay, do it again. Now do this. My dad was very good at, like, giving us pointers. And he's not a musician, but he definitely has, like, kind of an ear for certain things. And so it was nice to, like, get his perspective. And I just really wanted to be like my sister.
0: It all started from there, and now you're getting set for this debut EP. You've talked about coming up with the title or concept first and then kind of writing around it. What was that process like for the songs on this particular EP?
1: It's interesting because I wrote a lot of the songs over the last, like, 3 years, and I only wrote the title track, You See an Angel. It's, like, one of the last songs I wrote from the EP, and when I wrote it, I hadn't even thought of an EP concept, but writing that song, I realized I have, like, this idea that encompasses everything that I've written about in the last 4 years. That's just been, like, this idea of, like, portraying this somewhat perfect image, an angelic put together image. And I really wanted to have this project to show that, like, I have all these songs that kind of tell people that, you know, I'm not perfect. I can be a mess sometimes and life is chaotic. And I kind of just put this image together so I can take care of others. And I think that's something that people relate to. And so the theme of the angel is really just about, like, how people have seen me most of my life. And I kind of want to, like, turn that image around and be like, you can be, you know, steady at some times and still kind of be a mess at other times.
0: Well, and then, you know, the song we heard coming in is called Mess of a Girl. It comes from somewhere, right? The idea of some of the themes, though, you know, you touch on, you know, mental health and addiction, they come up a lot as well. Why is it important for you to kind of put those themes front and center in your songs?
1: Yeah, that's something, like, I've seen a lot of my friends and family struggle with. I one of my first singles, Numb, I put out when, like, my friends, a lot of them were being checked into mental hospitals. My grandmother just lost her husband of 50 years, so she was going through a mental health crisis. And there was just a lot of people struggling around me. And so I put out that song kind of for everyone to understand, like, you know, I get where you're coming from. Sometimes we go through bad coping mechanisms and whatnot. And so when I wrote this song, it was kind of from the same perspective of I want to show people that I understand what it's like. And also from the perspective that I've been a mess, and coming from a background of, like, addiction and people around me who've, like, struggled with alcoholism. For me, like, it's something that's hard for me, like learning to be okay around alcohol and like figure out my relationship with alcohol was very complicated. So that's kind of where that song came from.
0: Is it kind of a healing process?
1: Yeah, I would say so. Like, I wrote that song after a really bad night out, and I felt extremely ashamed and guilty from having drank too much and just being out with people that weren't really good for me. And just writing that song, like, it was really cathartic for me and, like, made me see myself from a different perspective, almost like imagining this whole future of where, like, okay, I could keep going down this path and kind of, you know, be a mess for the rest of my life and, you know, continue the cycle that was imposed on me as a child, or I could go a different way and learn from this.
0: On the music itself and just, you know, your own songwriting, you won the SoCan Young Canadian Songwriters Award. You said it made you feel, you know, seen as a songwriter for the first time. What did that moment mean to you, and how do you kind of carry that forward into your music and songwriting?
1: I think as an artist, that moment changed a lot for me. I was never the kid who won trophies or awards or anything. I was very introverted, and I always, like, made myself smaller because I don't know, I was very shy and I didn't want to take over too much space. And so for that award to have happened, it really felt like a sign that, like, I was in the right place and that I was making music that mattered. And that's really what's important to me. So yeah, that award has really made me feel like I should keep going, and it's gotten me other opportunities as well. So I'm very grateful to SoCan for that.
0: Well, I was going to say, and boy, have you ever kept going, right? You played Blues Fest last year, obviously a pretty big deal. What's it like performing on the Blues Fest stage as a kid from Rockland?
1: It is very weird because, like, Rockland is a small town, and I remember every Canada Day going to, like, the Canada Day festivities in Rockland and looking at, like, people up on the stage in the very small park, and I was like, wow, I really wish I could do that someday. And I never even, like, at that point, I wasn't thinking about Blues Fest or big festivals. That I just wanted to do that stage. And so to get, like, that email to be like, oh, you can play the Blues Fest stage, I truly was, like, amazed that that was something that I was able to do at that point. And to have my full band there, too, was such a cool experience.
0: Now the debut AP is, you know, coming out. What do you kind of want people to feel when they hear it, when they listen to it?
1: My hope is that people listen to it in order. That's something that's, like, important to me when it comes to listening to new records. I personally always listen to stuff in order because it just really tells a story. And I feel like starting from front to back, you kind of hear, like, the first song, You See an Angel, you hear my perspective. Like, people have always, like, seen me as, like I said, this very steady, composed person. And then as you go through each song, you kind of see, like, the deeper layers and the things that I've been through and the things I've struggled with. And then as you get to the end of the EP, there's kind of, like, some resolution that, like, even though I'm a mess, I can still find my people, and I deserve to be loved, and I deserve to allow people to give me that love. And so I feel like it's important to go through it. And I hope that people who listen to the EP can really relate and give themselves some grace moving forward when they are feeling a bit like a mess.
0: The show live on Elgin coming up this week. I know you've said you want audiences to feel like they're in a jam session in your room. It's not perfectly polished, but there's some kind of beauty and imperfection. So what does that mean for a live show with Elizabeth Royal?
1: So this is a full band show. It's not like my acoustic shows. It's definitely more energetic than what I normally do. But with my shows, it's always very important to me to have some moments in between the songs to really just get into the story of the song. I think it's the best way to get people to connect and understand where I'm coming from. And a lot of times when I do it that way, people come up to me afterwards and tell me, like, oh, I completely, like, understand this story, and I get where you're coming from, and I went through the same thing. And to me, that's, like, a sign that, like, people are relating to my music in ways that they might not have if I hadn't gone through, like, the motions of where it all came from. And so a lot of it is storytelling, and a lot of it is, you know, silly stories that they might not know behind some of the songs, and some joking around. And I like to just really bring out my personality on stage. And this one's going to be special because it's my release show, and I really wanted to make it feel like an experience. So we're going to be decorating the stage, and I've got a bunch of new merch that I'm really excited for. So yeah, it's going to be a great one.
0: Where can people listen to your music, Elizabeth, if they listen to this and they want to know more?
1: Yeah, so the EP comes out June 19th, and it's going to be out on all streaming platforms, so like Spotify, Apple, whatever your favorite streaming platform is. And if you come to live shows, I'm also going to have it out on vinyl starting June 4th at my release show.
0: I'm sure your dad would love that, too.
1: Oh,
0: but,
1: yeah.
0: We'll leave it there. Elizabeth, thanks for taking the time. Congrats on the new EP, and good luck with the show this week.
1: Thanks so much.
0: That is Elizabeth Royal, Rockland-born, Ottawa-based singer and songwriter. Her star has been rising the last couple of years. Her new EP is called You See an Angel. Her show in support of that new work is coming up on Thursday at Live on Elgin at 7 o'clock. When we come back, we'll hear more about some stories here in Ottawa you may have missed this week, and also a kickoff of a very unique event here in Ottawa. That and more when we come back here. This is CFRA Weekends.

0: 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Ottawa's home for live, local, breaking news. When Ottawa winds down, the conversation keeps going.
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5: And welcome back. Some other local stories you may have missed this week. A very important birthday celebration happened this week for one remarkable Ottawa woman. Margaret Hope turned 103 years old this week. Friends and family gathered to honor her with tea at her Waterford retirement community. CTV's Leah LaRocque was there, as Hope says she's feeling younger than ever.
6: I'm 103. I feel about 45.
7: Our love for Margaret is great, though she tends to exaggerate.
8: Hope came to Canada from England when she was in her 20s.
6: I came alone and I was a bit scared when I got here.
8: Losing her first husband, Alfred, when he was in his 50s. Together, they raised two children, finding love again with John, who lived till his 90s. It is often asked, what is the secret to living such a full life? For Margaret Hope, it's simple.
6: I think if you're kind and good to others, it's a great help.
8: Leah LaRocque, CTV News.
5: A part of Ottawa's transit history can now be visited at its new home long before the LRT, and for more than a century, Ottawa residents hopped on streetcars to get around the city. For more than two decades, a group of volunteers has been restoring streetcar number 696, and it's not quite finished, but this week, the streetcar was relocated to the Railway Museum of Eastern Ontario in Smiths Falls. Rayom Laplante is the project's coordinator. He says it's 90% complete. They've lost storage, and since the pandemic, it's been one thing after another. He said, though, there has been a lot of love put into it.
9: I figure we must be around 150,000 person hours.
5: It's not just love either. He says roughly $250,000 worth of material and donations have gone into the restoration so far. Tony Humphrey is the president of the board for the Railway Museum and says they're happy to have a piece of local history.
10: It was made in Ottawa. It's an Ottawa streetcar, and we have been looking for a streetcar for a long time, and we heard about this one.
5: According to museum officials, the plan is to allow visitors to ride the streetcar eventually, though it's not on display yet. That museum is open daily from 10 a.m. to 5 p.m. And if you ever wanted to own your own pirate ship, now is your chance. The tourism company Pirate Life Adventures that operates at Moody's Bay has put its ships and business up for sale. They also operate in Toronto and Hamilton. Owner Matt Slayman plans to move to Europe with his wife, but he says programming

0: Nocturne is kicking off its season at the Canadian Museum of Nature, where they say nature meets nightlife. It's become a very popular after-hours event for adults, and notably, no two events are ever alike. Tickets are on sale now. They typically move pretty fast. Dana Albright is the head of programs at the Canadian Museum of Nature. Dana, thanks for being here. I really appreciate it.
1: Oh, thank you. How's it going?
0: Not too bad. How about you?
1: Not too bad. Yeah, we're pretty excited about this one, that's for sure.
0: Yeah, no kidding. And I'm sure it's a busy time. It is back for a new season here. For those who haven't been, Dana, how do you describe this event to somebody who's never experienced it?
1: Yeah, so this is the Canadian Museum of Nature's kind of signature series for adults. It's one of my favorite programs that we offer at the museum because no two events are ever alike. We're going into our 12th season. We feature four different events this time around, and each one has a variety of bars, DJs, an unmissable science theme, performances, hands-on activities, and I think the best people watching in Ottawa. So it's always a really phenomenal evening.
0: Well, and I mentioned its popularity, more than 110,000 adults since 2013. What is it about this combination of a natural history museum and a night out that keeps people coming back?
1: Yeah, I mean, we like to think that it's Ottawa's coolest night out. It's really a place where everybody can come together to experience the castle downtown in Ottawa, just transformed in the evening, with a super fun theme. Everybody loves an opportunity to get dressed up in costume, and that is always a key feature of what we do at Nature Nocturne. This season, we're really highlighting our new special exhibition that just came out called Wild Color. And so we picked four themes that are really designed to encourage kind of costuming in a variety of different colors. Each one of the nights is different. This first one coming up next week on June 5th is the Color Collective. So we're looking for people to dress in rainbow monochrome, pick your color, wear it head to toe. I'm going to be there in cobalt blue. And just that opportunity to kind of like dress up, see and be seen, and just mix and mingle with pretty much everyone, like the entire adult population of Ottawa shows up there. It's some of the best people watching I've ever experienced.
0: You're going with the cobalt blue. What are you kind of expecting from everybody else when they walk through the door that night? Or is that kind of part of the fun, is not knowing?
1: Yeah, it's, you never know. You know, some past events that we've had, you know, like say an under the sea theme, people will come, you know, decked out in their mermaid vest. They'll come with like fascinating headpieces. The creativity of our audience is just always so amazing to me. So yeah, I'm looking forward to seeing people decked out in every color of the rainbow, and just like lighting up the museum as like a magical, mix of humanity.
0: And you mentioned this is all kind of tied back to the new exhibition called Wild Color. Can you tell us a little bit about the exhibition as well?
1: The exhibition was originally developed by the Thiel Museum. We're really pleased to have it coming to Ottawa at the Canadian Museum of Nature. It's all about color in nature and what it signifies. So, you know, how different animals use color, the incredible diversity of colors that you see in rocks and minerals. And it's really joyful and really playful. Each of the sections of the exhibition is themed around a different color. So you move through a red space, through an orange space, through a yellow space, and so on and so forth. And so it's really visually stunning. Everything's quite color drenched. And I think we can just all use a little bit of that kind of playful, uplifting vibe right at the moment.
0: No kidding. And that's kind of the, you know, the straight museum side, but then coming up with Nature Nocturne, you know, you've got DJs, sea shanties, a silent disco, museum experts on the floor. How do you kind of balance the party side with the, this is actually a museum side of this?
1: Yeah, absolutely. I mean, it's really, you know, we take our tagline of, you know, where nature meets nightlife very seriously. We're always looking for opportunities for our visitors to, you know, to learn and also to be entertained, in this like beautiful atmosphere of grandeur. So, you know, this time, you can expect some, you know, really fun, opportunities to catch some performances. You mentioned the Bytown Sea Shanty Collective, Ottawa's Darlings. They're going to be popping up in the, what we're calling the Blue Zone. And that's designed to honor, it's actually Ocean Canada, next week. And so we're doing a little bit of ocean, theming around that as well. We'll also have opportunities for visitors to like play with light and prisms, a little bit of like fun science.

0: its activity there, to hold a green insect. You know, and at the same time, we're going to have our silent disco. Three of our favorite drag performances are going to be DJing that for us. There's opportunities for kind of quieter moments within the exhibition as well. We're going to have kind of hands-on activities, artistic watercolor activity in one of our galleries. So it's really just all about creating a space where there are tons of different ways to engage with a theme, with our science, and with our beautiful castle.
1: A little bit of something for everybody, and I know tickets are $42, and these events have been selling out more than a month in advance, just to speak to the popularity once again. What's your kind of advice to someone who wants to go to the June 5th opener or beyond that?
0: So these events do typically sell out. Frequently, they sell out months in advance. We do actually have tickets still available for this one. I'm quite confident that they will sell out, but if you grab them quickly, there will be some still available.
1: And you've got four events running all the way to February. If somebody could, you know, only pick one night this season, is there one that stands out to you personally, or is it kind of like picking your favorite kid?
0: Oh my gosh. Okay. Well, definitely it's like picking my favorite kid. I will say, so we've got four events. We're going to be hosting the Black and White Ball right around Halloween, kind of an upscale Halloween. That one's always very popular. In early February, we're going to be hosting Lux Borealis, so looking at kind of the northern lights and iridescence. That one should be really stunning in terms of lighting up the night, but I do have a favorite kid, and I am very excited about our event called Golden Hour, which is going to be on Friday, August 7th. We don't often do one right in the middle of summer, and so this is going to be an opportunity to kind of experience those, like, sunset vibes, long summer days. We're going to be encouraging folks to, you know, dress in their yellows, their golds, their kind of shining tones. And I'm just really excited for the sunset vibes of that one because it's a little bit new for us.
1: Yeah, landing right in the middle of summer. That should be fun too. Dana, thanks so much for taking some time out to explain this to us, and good luck with the launch on Friday.
0: Thanks so much. Hope to see you there.
1: Dana Albright is the head of programs at the Canadian Museum of Nature. Nature Nocturne kicks off its latest season coming up next Friday. Tickets are available. That's going to do it for us here today. Thank you for listening to some unique local Ottawa stories. We'll be back next week. I'm Andrew Pinson. Until next time, Ottawa, stay safe and be well.
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21: Good morning. I'm Eric Fox. Today, a mix of sun and cloud, chance of showers and a risk of a thunderstorm this afternoon and a high of 20. Right now, it's 12 degrees. Your full forecast is coming up. First, your top stories. Construction season is here and it's causing traffic jams on highways and in some residential neighborhoods. It's a major headache for one area in particular, not far from the Queensway in the city's west end. CTV's Natalie Van Roy reports.
22: Cars backed up along Iris Street in Ottawa's west end as construction on Highway 417 slows down the entire area.
23: It's backing up during rush hour around 3 o'clock. You can't even get down the road from Cobden.
22: This Ottawa resident says it's been like this for months, the result of vehicles avoiding the slowdown on Highway 417 between Woodruff Avenue and Pinecrest Road due to construction, part of Stage 2 LRT work.
24: My office has been putting pressure on the LRT teams to get traffic calming measures in. This will include local traffic only signs on many streets.
22: One lane in each direction is closed on Highway 417 around Pinecrest to install signage infrastructure as part of the Stage 2 of the O-Train Western Extension. Natalie Van Roy, CTV News.
21: A 34-year-old man is dead and a child is in hospital after a three-vehicle crash on Highway 15 near Smiths Falls late Friday afternoon. According to Ontario Provincial Police, officers responded to the collision involving two cars and an ambulance on the highway in Lombardy, which is about 90 kilometers southwest of downtown Ottawa. The crash happened around 5 p.m. The ambulance involved in the crash had no patients on board, but the driver and passenger were taken to hospital with serious injuries. The injured child in one of the vehicles was airlifted to hospital. And in sports, Atletico Ottawa were on the West Coast for the next, are on the West Coast for the next week, rather, taking on Victoria's Pacific FC in BC last night.
25: The stutter, the right-footed strike, finds the twine. Tabla over to shush the supporters. Atletico Ottawa back from the dead. Shattering hearts across Vancouver Island.
21: Late drama and late game heroics for Atletico as down 2-0 Blue Tabla in the 10th minute of stoppage time in the second half silences the crowd to even the score at 2-2. Ottawa would claw back in this one for the 2-2 draw, and Atletico will now head north for their next match to face Vancouver FC on Friday. It's a new way to join the conversation. Have your say with the CFRA Talkback button on the iHeartRadio app. From the CTV Weather Center, today a mix of sun and cloud with a chance of showers and a risk of a thunderstorm this afternoon and a high of 20. Tonight, partly cloudy. That chance of showers and risk of thunderstorms continues this evening with a low of 6. Tomorrow, sunny in the morning. Then in the afternoon, we'll see a chance of showers and a risk of a thunderstorm again with a high of 22. Then at night, cloudy periods with a chance of showers and a low of 10. Tuesday, a mix of sun and cloud with a high of 22. Right now in Ottawa, it is mostly cloudy and 12 degrees. That's the latest from the CTV Newsroom. I'm Eric Fox. 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
27: Good morning and welcome to the Sunday edition of CFRA Weekends. I am your host, Andrew Pinsent. Coming up, we'll hone in on some interesting people and unique local Ottawa stories. We'll hear from a man in the Bel Air neighborhood of Nepean who's become known as the bike guy to those within his community. Grant Gilliland started fixing up bikes and giving them away for free almost by accident, but that and his other volunteer work has garnered a reputation within his community. Ottawa singer-songwriter Elizabeth Royal will stop by. She's releasing her debut EP. She's also coming off of playing Blues Fest last year, a couple of other awards over the last year as the young artist continues to grow. We'll also check in on some stories that you may have missed this week locally, and also looking ahead to a very unique and popular Ottawa event that is kicking off this week. Nature Nocturne returns for another season. All of that and more coming up over the next little bit. But first, we'll start out on the water. The warmer weather is here, and that means more people are heading out on the water as we head towards summer to cool off or just to have some fun. Ottawa's first responders have been reminding the public about safety and what you need to think about before heading out. Very important, as we have already seen some tragedy on the water within the community so far this year, including two children that have drowned in the past month. There's also been some close calls, too. Dan Curvin is the Chief of Special Operations with Ottawa Fire. He oversees rescue operations within the service. I spoke to him about what we should keep in mind when we're heading out to cool off this weekend and beyond. Are you seeing more people out on the water already?
28: Yeah, as soon as we're getting warm days right now, we're starting to see a lot of people out on the water, which is great. One of the best things about living in Ottawa, but we did have an event recently just to remind everybody of some good common sense things to remember.
27: What are some of those common sense things to remember if we're headed to the beach or maybe taking the paddleboard out for the first time?
28: Well, if we're going out on the water, paddleboard, boat, sailboat, whatever the craft, we need to be wearing our personal protective equipment, or also known as PPE. It's important to wear these rather than just have them with us, because there's no time to put it on when we need it.
27: How important is that life jacket, and how should it fit if people are trying to kind of size it up?
28: The life jacket is critical because we don't float. It does. So if it's not on us, it's not helping us. It should be a snug, properly fitting life jacket. When we go to try and pull it up by the shoulder straps, the general rule of thumb is those shoulder straps shouldn't come above our earlobes, so that our body that's in it is going to stay above the water.
27: Some news you can use. And, you know, we've already seen, and I know you guys respond to this on a consistent basis, but these close calls, we've already seen, you know, two tragedies so far this year involving kids. How should parents approach water safety with young children around the water?
28: It's very important, either with young children or even people that aren't familiar or aren't strong swimmers, is we need to have eyes on them or be physically with them in the water at all times. If they're not, if they don't have their life jacket, because we're in a shallow area, we need to be in contact with them. But just like with my own kids, I prefer that they're in a life jacket so that if anything does happen or your attention wanders momentarily, that your child is protected.
27: That attention piece seems important because just general awareness, you know, things on the water seem to happen so quickly. How important is that general awareness of what's going on around you?
28: It's very important. And as people who are regular users of our waterways know, the beaches are crowded. I don't think people aren't paying attention because they're just not mentally there. There's a lot of things going on. There's a lot of people in the protected waters that have lifeguards at them. So that's why I say it's important to be actually in contact or right beside them.
27: Separately, just, you know, you're headed out on the boat. I know there's a little bit more kind of involved in that. You mentioned the life jacket as well. What should we be aware of if we're taking the boat out for the first time or even just for the rest of the summer?
28: Well, familiarity with the area that we're in is really important. Although the areas above Britannia do look like a lake, we need to remember there is a lot of strong current going down into really fast rapids. So we need to be familiar with where we are and what our plan is going to be and ensuring that we have all that Transport Canada regulated equipment on the boat with us. It's there for our safety and it's there to be useful.
27: And you raise a good point. You know, if conditions change quickly on the river or the weather changes, the current, the visibility, what should people kind of do? I guess, what's the decision-making process you'd want people to have if those conditions were to change very quickly?
28: Well, when the conditions are changing and we find ourselves in a position, be it weather pattern or water levels that aren't familiar to us, we need to seek out the information before we go out or bring someone with us who is familiar, pardon me, so that they can show us around.
27: What should someone do if they do get in trouble on the water? What's the best way to try to get attention or try to get help that's needed?
28: Well, if people are on anything above a paddleboard, we're supposed to have, according to Transport Canada, what's called a sound signaling device is their terminology. But even something as simple as a whistle to draw attention to you, if you don't have a cell phone on your boat, anything that you can make yourself get noticed is critical. And then people will be able to help you. The other thing on a pre-planning side is making sure people know that we're going out on the water and what time to expect us back so that if we do have, for example, a problem with our boat and we're stuck on Elmer Island, people are going to know before a lot of time passed because they were expecting you home, say, for dinner.
27: And when your crews arrive on scene for these various water rescues that you guys do, what are some of the most common things that people perhaps didn't know about the water they were on, be it, just being aware or something else?
28: Last summer, we had high water while it was very warm. So there was a lot of people who just weren't familiar with the size of the rapids that are in front of Britannia Yacht Club and Britannia Beach, so that they would normally have gone out later in the summer every year and they weren't getting pulled by the current because we had such high water levels all the way up until August long weekend. It was a familiarity issue that found them in the rapids.
27: Is that something to particularly be aware of about the equipment you're using? You know, you see people with, you know, these dinghies or kind of two-person rafts that kind of go out. Is knowing something or knowing the limitations of your equipment also important when you're entering those situations?
28: Absolutely. Just because it's floating doesn't mean it's appropriate for what we want to do with it. So if we're on a paddleboard, going out in big rapids might not be the best plan, probably isn't the best plan. But being familiar with the limitations of the equipment we have and staying within it.
27: All good tips ahead of the summer. Dan, thanks so much for doing this and for the work your crews do. I really appreciate it.
28: Anytime.
27: That is Dan Kirvin, the Chief of Special Operations with Ottawa Fire, who oversees the services rescue teams. The Lifesaving Society of Ontario also reminding residents to be safe around the water. Sean Duffy is the Vice President of the Lifesaving Society of Ontario. He tells CFRA residents should consider all of their options to avoid rivers that can be more unpredictable.
5: You know, river environments have currents, have shorelines that are not the most stable. There are hazards like rocks and other things where we can get hurt. So knowing these things and choosing a safer option, maybe going to your local swimming pool, maybe you know, going to an area that's supervised by lifeguards, looking at the ways that we can make the environments that we're going to be playing in safer, and if there are risks involved, taking precautions.
27: Like Curvin, Duffy says wearing a life jacket if you're going in or around the water is always a safe bet. And sticking with first responders, two Ottawa paramedics were honored this week by the provincial government for an act of bravery last fall. Paramedics Francois Jacques and Stephen Welsh were presented the Ontario Medal for Paramedic Bravery this week. That's given to paramedics who have risked their lives to save others. Last October 18th, Jacques and Welsh responded to a call involving two people being attacked by an aggressive dog. When the pair arrived, there was no animal control equipment at hand. Welsh used a mirror to corral the dog and restrain it while Jacques was able to get to the injured people and get them out of their apartment. It later took six officers to safely remove the dog from the apartment. Jacques and Welsh were one of five paramedics in the province honored this week for acts of bravery. The ceremony coincided with Paramedic Services Week in Canada that looks to honor the dedication and life-saving work of first responders. Coming up, Grant Gilliland is known as the bike guy in the Bel Air neighborhood in the West End. His volunteer work has garnered a reputation within his community. We'll check in with Grant and other stories this week when we come back. This is CFRA Weekends.
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27: Well, if you own a bike and you live in the Bel Air neighborhood in Nepean, you probably already know where to take it to get it a quick fix. Grant Gilliland is a retired mechanic, or fixer as he puts it, and has become known as the bike guy in his neighborhood over the past few years for fixing bikes and giving them away for free to those who need them, particularly to kids and to newcomers. But it's not just bikes. His volunteer and community work has also been catching the eye of others. I spoke to a very humble Mr. Gilliland this week. Grant, thanks so much for being here. I really appreciate it.
30: Thank you for listening to me.
27: You're very active in your community on several different fronts, but let's just start with the bikes. How did this start for you when it comes to acquiring these bikes and donating them?
30: Okay, so initially about 3 years ago, a gentleman out at the cottage at Norway Bay passed away that fixed bikes, and then they were putting on Facebook, who can fix bikes in the village? And I said, well, I can do the odd flat tire and whatever, some minor things. But I said, I don't have any parts. So if anybody's got any used bikes that they'd like to part with, I can use them for parts or whatever. And the next thing I knew that I had about 70 bikes in my yard. Between bikes being given to me here in Ottawa that I took out there, and that, so I was sort of concentrating out there, and then I discovered that the next spring that I had about 130 bikes out there, and I thought, what am I going to do with 130 bikes? Young man Daniel Fulby came here from Ghana, and he was sort of scammed that he would have a place to stay when he got here, and the phone number wasn't any good. So in the meantime, he started a group of new Canadians coming from Africa, a good news story on his own. He said to me, well, I said, you know what, I'm going to just give these bikes away to new Canadians. And I said, well, that's a good way to do it. I'll give them away to new Canadians. And all the kids' bikes, any kid that comes along as they're with a parent, I'll give them to them. Last year, I decided, well, I can't do 150 bikes up again. It was just too nuts. I ended up with another 70 bikes, so I gave a lot of those away. And this spring, I had virtually no bikes left, maybe 20. That's virtually none for me. Daniel sent me a list of 40 people in his group called God's Beloved over Kitchissippi United Church. He says, I got 40 people. Can you supply them with bikes, Grant? And I says, well, I don't have any, but let me see what I can do. So I put a notice on Facebook that I was doing bikes again this year. If you have a bike, let me know. Everybody spread the word. Everybody sent me bikes. This community is so giving and helpful that I can't help but put a shout out to my own community, Bel Air Park. They've been so wonderful. Somebody just walked in here this morning with parts for bikes, and then yesterday a guy from the Anglican Church showed up with 5 bikes. And since the news has been out, I've been somewhat overwhelmed with the bike arrivals. Today I had people, a lovely couple from China that come to help, and they want a couple of bikes, so they're helping fix theirs. 2 families from Ghana, a fellow from Morocco, and a fellow from Jamaica, all in my driveway at the same time. And, you know, we're Canadians. They're new. I'm old, very old, but we're still all Canadians or Canadian wannabes. So we're equal, and that's the way it is. So this year I will have reached 150, maybe 160 by the time I'm done.
27: It's interesting because, as you mentioned, you know, it started with a Facebook post and it has grown to this. It's incredible to see, you know, the community giving back to itself. But, you know, I know you're being modest, but it does all kind of trace back to you and what you've been doing here. What's it been like to go through this experience, and what kind of keeps you going, you know, giving back to other people?
30: Well, one thing that keeps me going is that if I make a commitment to do something, I do it. It may take me longer because one person doing them all, but I would not quit doing it. Anything with nuts and bolts, screws, they come apart, and I hopefully can get them back together.
27: That's the plan anyway. Well, you mentioned the newcomers part to this as well, because, you know, you've helped out people from at least, you know, 33 countries, all coming to one driveway in Nepean. What's that felt like, meeting all those people?
30: Oh, it's phenomenal. It is so phenomenal that they're so grateful to be here, so grateful to get a bike. When they give me a great big broad smile as they're leaving, and some of them will look at me. I remember a fella from South America, and I'll think of the name of the country in a minute. But when I told him he could have it was from Brazil, and he wanted to know how much a bike was a couple years ago, and I said, free. And he says, no, how much? He thought I misunderstood his accent, and I said, no, it's free. And he says, no, it can't be. And so, you know, that guy was such an incredible person. He had his bike stolen, the one that I gave him, and he phoned me crying because he was in tears because he didn't lock the bike up. And I said, just get down here and get another one. Don't be worrying about a bike. It's, you know, it's just there. And so they're just everybody's been very, very thankful, and I love them. No matter where they're from, and they don't, when they had the five different countries represented here just this morning, I said, no, there's no fighting on this country. And they all laughed. So they no longer identify by their African country. They identify from Africa. And we're all from Africa. We're just all one continent. That's all we are. We're all one. The kids, and I just love the kids. They come in here and they're excited, and they're even more excited when they leave with the bike. So,
27: you know, the number you said escalated quite quickly. You know, your driveway holds up to 130 bikes at a time. It's been like that at some points. You know, what does your wife say when another kind of load of bikes shows up?
30: I don't think I can say it because you can't quote it. When she gets frustrated, she says, I would love to have our driveway back, because we'll be sitting here at supper and somebody will be walking in the driveway and ringing the bell and whatever. So she was a little frustrated, but she's been giving back all her life. Very generous. We're recently 8 years married, and she's an ordained minister in the United Church. So she's been, knows what charity is about and giving back, and she gave up a good career just to, because she felt called to do what she's doing. So she knows.
27: Of course. I know she has her own way of giving back to the community. And just, you know, last one for you. I know it's not just bikes here either. I know you're incredibly modest, Grant, but you also, you know, you donate thousands of books a year to schools, charities. You're preparing a wagon full of free books for the Community Summer Fest on June the 6th. You won your MPP's Good Neighbor Award. What kind of drives you to keep doing things like this for your community, Grant?
30: I have nothing else to do.
27: There's that modesty.
30: Put 10 pounds on over the winter, and if I'd not done anything in the summertime, I'd have put another 10 on. So I gotta be active. Didn't tell you my age. Nobody's asked, so. Yeah. I'm beyond 75, let's put it that way.
27: We won't reveal the state secret here, but.
30: Well, I don't care if anybody knows, but nobody's ever asked, which is funny, but sometimes I get pretty tired, and but I got to keep going. And, you know, you stop, everything seizes up just like on a bicycle. The joint's got to keep going. And I just got called from the Boomerang store. They have another shipment of books for me to come and pick up to give away.
27: Duty calls. We'll leave it there, Grant, and won't take more of your time. You're a very busy man. Yeah. I really appreciate you talking to me today.
30: Okay, and I appreciate the phone call. Thank you.
27: Is the bike guy, who lives in the Bel Air neighborhood in the West End. Coming up, we'll hear from a young Ottawa singer-songwriter out with some new music as her star continues to rise. We'll be right back. This is the Sunday edition of CFRA Weekends.
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19: Good morning. I'm Eric Fox. Today, mix of sun and cloud with a chance of showers and a risk of a thunderstorm this afternoon with a high of 20. Right now, it's 12 degrees. Your full forecast is coming up. First, your top stories. From Spark Street to Chinatown and beyond, thousands of people are expected to spend time in and around downtown Ottawa this weekend with a long list of events taking place. As CTV's Josh Morano tells us, the events feature food, culture, and live entertainment, drawing people to the downtown core.
21: The smell of barbecue filling the air as Ribfest takes over Spark Street.
22: 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And
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21: With dozens of vendors serving up ribs and tender chicken, hundreds stopping to enjoy their meals and lick their fingers nearby, with restaurants opening their patios for people to sit down and enjoy. A few blocks away, the Chinatown Night Market also drawing visitors with more tasty treats, culture, and entertainment.
24: This is the biggest Chinatown Night Market ever. We have 66 vendors in total, and usually during these 3 days, because of the huge food traffic into Chinatown, our local businesses benefit from that as well.
21: Meanwhile, at LeBreton Flats, the Ottawa Asian Fest Night Market is attracting its own crowds throughout the weekend. Josh Morano, CTV News.
19: An Ottawa fire crews responded to a large house fire in the Crystal Beach area on Friday night. Crews were called to the home at around 9:30 to find flames and heavy smoke pouring out of the building. No occupants were found inside, but two people were assessed on scene by paramedics. One was taken to hospital with non-life-threatening injuries. Damages to the home are extensive. It took firefighters just over an hour and a half to get the situation under control. 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From the CTV Weather Center today, a mix of sun and cloud with a chance of showers and a risk of a thunderstorm this afternoon, a high of 20. Tonight, partly cloudy with a chance of showers and a risk of a thunderstorm continuing this evening with a low of 6. Tomorrow, sunny in the morning. Then we'll see that chance of showers and risk of thunderstorm coming back in the afternoon with a high of 22. Then at night, cloudy periods and a chance of showers and a low of 10. And for your Tuesday, a mix of sun and cloud with a high of 22. Right now, it's mostly cloudy and 12 degrees. That's the latest from the CTV Newsroom. I'm Eric Fox. 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

0: And welcome back. That is the latest offering from Ottawa-based indie alt-rock singer-songwriter Elizabeth Royal. She grew up in Rockland. Her sound pulls from the golden era, the likes of Fleetwood Mac and the Cranberries. Royal won the SoCan Young Canadian Songwriter Award in 2024, a newcomer of the year nomination at the 2025 Ottawa Capital Music Awards, and performed at Blues Fest last year. This coming week, she's celebrating the release of her debut EP with a show at Live on Elgin. That EP is called You See an Angel. And joining us to talk about all of that is Elizabeth herself. Elizabeth, thanks for being here. I really appreciate it.
1: Thanks so much for having me.
0: You've got your debut EP. You're playing Live on Elgin this week. For anybody that hasn't heard of you as of yet, how do you kind of describe your sound?
1: I would say it's a mix of folky alt rock, a little bit softer, and it's kind of like in the Fleetwood Mac, Mazzy Star, Cranberries era. I'm really inspired by 70s to 90s.
0: And that would be interesting for people to hear, given that, you know, you didn't grow up in the 70s or 90s. What kind of draws you to that era of music, Elizabeth?
1: It's interesting because, like, I definitely started listening more to pop and, like, country music, country pop when I was young. But my dad was really, he has, like, this great stereo system at home. And especially during the pandemic, we played, like, a lot of Nirvana on his stereo system. And I kind of got more introduced to Nirvana and, like, grungier bands and alternative music. And that kind of started getting me into just, like, older music, and 70s music was next. And when I found Fleetwood Mac, I really felt like I found my type of music and what I wanted to do on stage myself.
0: Dads are really great for that kind of stuff, eh?
1: Oh, yeah.
0: Your singer-songwriting career started somewhat because of your old sister's cowgirl boots. Can you take us back to that living room moment and how that led to where you are today?
1: Yeah, my older sister is the one who taught me to sing. I love to tell this story. I'm very close to both of my sisters. I have a younger sister and an older sister. And when I was about 4 years old, my older sister made this binder for me where she, like, wrote down all the lyrics to a bunch of country songs from, like, Carrie Underwood and Taylor Swift. And I couldn't even read at the time. A lot of the words I kind of just, like, memorized from listening. And she just would, like, coach me through it. And she was probably the, like, most severe teacher I've had in my life. And she really taught me to do it. And then I remember, like, being in the living room and watching her, like, practice for her performances. And she had her cowboy boots on, her cowboy hat on. And my dad would be like, okay, do it again. Now do this. My dad was very good at, like, giving us pointers. And he's not a musician, but he definitely has, like, kind of an ear for certain things. And so it was nice to, like, get his perspective. And I just really wanted to be like my sister.
0: It all started from there. And now you're getting set for this debut EP. You've talked about coming up with the title or concept first and then kind of writing around it. What was that process like for the songs on this particular EP?
1: It's interesting because I wrote a lot of the songs over the last, like, 3 years. And I only wrote the title track, You See an Angel. It's, like, one of the last songs I wrote from the EP. And when I wrote it, I hadn't even thought of an EP concept. But writing that song, I realized I have, like, this idea that encompasses everything that I've written about in the last 4 years. That's just been, like, this idea of, like, portraying this somewhat perfect image, an angelic put together image. And I really wanted to have this project to show that, like, I have all these songs that kind of tell people that, you know, I'm not perfect. I can be a mess sometimes and life is chaotic. And I kind of just put this image together so I can take care of others. And I think that's something that people relate to. And so the theme of the angel is really just about, like, how people have seen me most of my life. And I kind of want to, like, turn that image around and be like, you can be, you know, steady at some times and still kind of be a mess at other times.
0: Well, and then, you know, the song we heard coming in is called Mess of a Girl. It comes from somewhere, right? The idea of some of the themes, though, you know, you touch on, you know, mental health and addiction. They come up a lot as well. Why is it important for you to kind of put those themes front and center in your songs?
1: Yeah, that's something, like, I've seen a lot of my friends and family struggle with. I one of my first singles, Numb, I put out when, like, my friends, a lot of them were being checked into mental hospitals. My grandmother just lost her husband of 50 years, so she was going through a mental health crisis. And there was just a lot of people struggling around me. And so I put out that song kind of for everyone to understand, like, you know, I get where you're coming from. Sometimes we go through bad coping mechanisms and whatnot. And so when I wrote this song, it's kind of from the same perspective of I want to show people that I understand what it's like. And also from the perspective that I've been a mess, and coming from a background of like addiction and people around me who've like struggled with alcoholism, for me, like it's something that's hard for me, like learning to be okay around alcohol and like figure out my relationship with alcohol was very complicated. So that's kind of where that song came from.
0: Is it kind of a healing process?
1: Yeah, I would say so. Like I wrote that song after a really bad night out, and I felt extremely ashamed and guilty from having drank too much and just being out with people that weren't really good for me. And just writing that song, like it was really cathartic for me, and like made me see myself from a different perspective, almost like imagining this whole future of where like, okay, I could keep going down this path and kind of, you know, be a mess for the rest of my life and you know, continue the cycle that was imposed on me as a child, or I could go a different way and learn from this.
0: On the music itself, and just, you know, your own songwriting, you won the SoCan Young Canadian Songwriters Award. You said it made you feel, you know, seen as a songwriter for the first time. What did that moment mean to you, and how do you kind of carry that forward into your music and songwriting?
1: I think as an artist, that moment changed a lot for me. I was never the kid who won trophies or awards or anything. I was very introverted, and I always like made myself smaller. Because I don't know, I was very shy and I didn't want to take over too much space. And so for that award to have happened, it really felt like a sign that like I was in the right place and that I was making music that mattered. And that's really what's important to me. So yeah, that award has really made me feel like I should keep going. And it's gotten me other opportunities as well. So I'm very grateful to SoCan for that.
0: Well, I was going to say, and boy, have you ever kept going, right? You played Blues Fest last year, obviously a pretty big deal. What's it like performing on the Blues Fest stage as a kid from Rockland?
1: It is very weird because like Rockland is a small town, and I remember every Canada Day going to like the Canada Day festivities in Rockland and looking at like people up on the stage in the very small park, and I was like, wow, I really wish I could do that someday. And I never even like, at that point, I wasn't thinking about Blues Fest or big festivals. That I just wanted to do that stage. And so to get like that email to be like, oh, you can play the Blues Fest stage, I truly was like amazed that that was something that I was able to do at that point. And to have my full band there too was such a cool experience.
0: Now the debut AP is, you know, coming out. What do you kind of want people to feel when they hear it, when they listen to it?
1: My hope is that people listen to it in order. That's something that's like important to me when it comes to listening to new records. I personally always listen to stuff in order. Cause it just really tells a story. And I feel like starting from front to back, you kind of hear like the first song, You See an Angel, you hear my perspective. Like people have always like seen me as, like I said, this very steady, composed person. And then as you go through each song, you kind of see like the deeper layers and the things that I've been through and the things I've struggled with. And then as you get to the end of the EP, there's kind of like some resolution that like, even though I'm a mess, I can still find my people and I deserve to be loved and I deserve to allow people to give me that love. And I feel like it's important to go through it. And I hope that people who listen to the EP can really relate and give themselves some grace moving forward when they are feeling a bit like a mess.
0: The show live on Elgin coming up this week. I know you've said you want audiences to feel like they're in a jam session in your room. It's not perfectly polished, but there's some kind of beauty and imperfection. So what does that mean for a live show with Elizabeth Royal?
1: So this is a full band show. It's not like my acoustic shows. It's definitely more energetic than what I normally do. But with my shows, it's always very important to me to have some moments in between the songs to really just get into the story of the song. I think it's the best way to get people to connect and understand where I'm coming from. And a lot of times when I do it that way, people come up to me afterwards and tell me like, oh, I completely like understand this story and I get where you're coming from. And I went through the same thing. And to me, that's like a sign that like people are relating to my music in ways that they might not have if I hadn't gone through like the motions of where it all came from. And so a lot of it is storytelling, and a lot of it is, you know, silly stories that they might not know behind some of the songs and some joking around. And I like to just really bring out my personality on stage. And this one's going to be special because it's my release show and I really wanted to make it feel like an experience. So we're going to be decorating the stage and I've got a bunch of new merch that I'm really excited for. So yeah, it's going to be a great one.
0: Where can people listen to your music, Elizabeth, if they listen to this and they want to know more?
1: Yeah, so the EP comes out June 19th, and it's going to be out on all streaming platforms, so like Spotify, Apple, whatever your favorite streaming platform is. And if you come to live shows, I'm also going to have it out on vinyl starting June 4th at my release show.
0: I'm sure your dad would love that, too.
1: We'll
0: leave it there. Elizabeth, thanks for taking the time. Congrats on the new EP, and good luck with the show this week.
1: Thanks so much.
0: That is Elizabeth Royal, Rockland-born, Ottawa-based singer and songwriter. Her star has been rising the last couple of years. Her new EP is called You See an Angel. Her show in support of that new work is coming up on Thursday at Live on Elgin at 7 o'clock. When we come back, we'll hear more about some stories here in Ottawa you may have missed this week, and also a kickoff of a very unique event here in Ottawa. That and more when we come back here. This is CFRA Weekends.

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5: And welcome back. Some other local stories you may have missed this week. A very important birthday celebration happened this week for one remarkable Ottawa woman. Margaret Hope turned 103 years old this week. Friends and family gathered to honor her with tea at her Waterford retirement community. CTV's Leah LaRocque was there, as Hope says she's feeling younger than ever.
6: I'm 103. I feel about 45.
7: Our love for Margaret is great, though she tends to exaggerate.
8: Hope came to Canada from England when she was in her 20s.
6: I came alone and I was a bit scared when I got here.
8: Losing her first husband, Alfred, when he was in his 50s. Together, they raised two children, finding love again with John, who lived till his 90s. It is often asked, what is the secret to living such a full life? For Margaret Hope, it's simple.
6: I think if you're kind and good to others, it's a great help.
8: Leah LaRocque, CTV News.
5: A part of Ottawa's transit history can now be visited at its new home long before the LRT, and for more than a century, Ottawa residents hopped on streetcars to get around the city. For more than two decades, a group of volunteers has been restoring streetcar number 696, and it's not quite finished, but this week, the streetcar was

0: of local history.
1: It was made in Ottawa. It's when an Ottawa streetcar, and we have been looking for a streetcar for a long time, and we heard about this one.
0: According to museum officials, the plan is to allow visitors to ride the streetcar eventually, though it's not on display yet. That museum is open daily from 10 a.m. to 5 p.m. And if you ever wanted to own your own pirate ship, now is your chance. The tourism company Pirate Life Adventures that operates at Moody's Bay has put its ships and business up for sale. They also operate in Toronto and Hamilton. Owner Matt Slaman plans to move to Europe with his wife, but he says programming will be open this summer. He tells CTV News and prospective buyers it's a great business for those who want to work outside during the summer months.
2: It's such a beautiful business. I mean, this, I think, is great for someone who wants to work outdoors during the summertime. They want to be down here on the docks, living their best life from May to October.
0: Slaman says people are prioritizing memorable experiences when looking for entertainment, and that's what's made them so popular. So what's included? You can get four 40-foot by 12-foot pirate ships. Each can hold up to 40 passengers plus crew. They're equipped with twin outboard engines, 24 water cannons, and full Transport Canada safety equipment. And looking ahead this week, Nature Nocturne is kicking off its season at the Canadian Museum of Nature, where they say nature meets nightlife. It's become a very popular after-hours event for adults, and notably, no two events are ever alike. Tickets are on sale now. They typically move pretty fast. Dana Albright is the head of programs at the Canadian Museum of Nature. Dana, thanks for being here. I really appreciate it.
3: Oh, thank you. How's it going?
0: Not too bad. How about you?
3: Not too bad. Yeah, we're pretty excited about this one, that's for sure.
0: Yeah, no kidding. And I'm sure it's a busy time. It is back for a new season here. For those who haven't been, Dana, how do you describe this event to somebody who's never experienced it?
3: Yeah, so this is the Canadian Museum of Nature's kind of signature series for adults. It's one of my favorite programs that we offer at the museum because no two events are ever alike. We're going into our 12th season. We feature four different events this time around, and each one has a variety of bars, DJs, an unmissable science theme, performances, hands-on activities, and I think the best people watching in Ottawa. So it's always a really phenomenal evening.
0: Well, and I mentioned its popularity, more than 110,000 adults since 2013. What is it about this combination of a natural history museum and a night out that keeps people coming back?
3: Yeah, I mean, we like to think that it's Ottawa's coolest night out. It's really a place where everybody can come together to experience the castle downtown in Ottawa, just transformed in the evening, with a super fun theme. Everybody loves an opportunity to get dressed up in costume, and that is always a key feature of what we do at Nature Nocturne. This season, we're really highlighting our new special exhibition that just came out called Wild Color. And so we picked four themes that are really designed to encourage kind of costuming in a variety of different colors. Each one of the nights is different. This first one coming up next week on June 5th is the Color Collective. So we're looking for people to dress in rainbow monochrome, pick your color, wear it head to toe. I'm going to be there in cobalt blue. And just that opportunity to kind of like dress up, see and be seen, and just mix and mingle with pretty much everyone, like the entire adult population of Ottawa shows up there. It's some of the best people watching I've ever experienced.
0: You're going with the cobalt blue. What are you kind of expecting from everybody else when they walk through the door that night? Or is that kind of part of the fun, is not knowing?
3: Yeah, it's, you never know. You know, it's some past events that we've had, you know, like say an under the sea theme, people will come, you know, decked out in their mermaid vest. They'll come with like fascinating headpieces. The creativity of our audience is just always so amazing to me. So yeah, I'm looking forward to seeing people decked out in every color of the rainbow, and just like lighting up the museum as like a magical, mix of humanity.
0: And you mentioned this is all kind of tied back to the new exhibition called Wild Color. Can you tell us a little bit about the exhibition as well?
3: The exhibition was originally developed by the Thiel Museum. We're really pleased to have it coming to Ottawa at the Canadian Museum of Nature. It's all about color in nature and what it signifies. So, you know, how different animals use color, the incredible diversity of

0: colors that you see in rocks and minerals. And it's really joyful and really playful. Each of the sections of the exhibition is themed around a different color. So you move through a red space, through an orange space, through a yellow space, and so on and so forth. And so it's really visually stunning. Everything's quite color drenched. And I think we can just all use a little bit of that kind of playful, uplifting vibe right at the moment.
1: No kidding. And that's kind of the straight museum side. But then coming up with Nature Nocturne, you've got DJs, sea shanties, a silent disco, museum experts on the floor. How do you kind of balance the party side with this is actually a museum side of this?
0: Yeah, absolutely. I mean, it's really, we take our tagline of, where nature meets nightlife very seriously. We're always looking for opportunities for our visitors to learn and also to be entertained, in this like beautiful atmosphere of grandeur. So, this time, you can expect some, really fun, opportunities to catch some performances. You mentioned the Bytown Sea Shanty Collective, Ottawa's Darlings. They're going to be popping up in what we're calling the Blue Zone. And that's designed to honor, it's actually Ocean Canada, next week. And so we're doing a little bit of ocean, theming around that as well. We'll also have opportunities for visitors to like play with light and prisms, a little bit of like fun science activity there, to hold a green insect. And at the same time, we're going to have, our silent disco. Three of our favorite drag performances are going to be DJing that for us. There's opportunities for kind of quieter moments within the exhibition as well. We're going to have kind of hands-on activities, artistic watercolor, activity in one of our galleries. So it's really just all about, creating a space where there are tons of different ways to engage, with the theme, with our science, and with our beautiful castle.
1: A little bit of something for everybody, and I know tickets are $42, and these events have been selling out more than a month in advance, just to speak to the popularity once again. What's your kind of advice to someone who wants to go to the June 5th opener or beyond that?
0: So these events do typically sell out. Frequently, they sell out months in advance. We do actually have tickets still available for this one. I'm quite confident that they will sell out, but if you grab them quickly, there will be some still available.
1: And you've got four events running all the way to February. If somebody could, only pick one night this season, is there one that stands out to you personally, or is it kind of like picking your favorite kid?
0: Oh my gosh. Okay. Well, definitely it's like picking my favorite kid. I will say, so we've got four events. We're going to be hosting the Black and White Ball right around Halloween, kind of an upscale Halloween. That one's always very popular. In early February, we're going to be hosting, Lux Borealis. So looking at kind of the northern lights and iridescence, that one should be really stunning in terms of lighting up the night. But, I do have a favorite kid. And I am very excited about our event called Golden Hour, which is going to be on Friday, August 7th. We don't often do one right in the middle of summer. And so this is going to be an opportunity to kind of experience those like sunset vibes, long summer days. We're going to be encouraging folks to, dress in their yellows, their golds, their kind of shining tones. And I'm just really excited for the sunset vibes of that one because it's a little bit new for us.
1: Yeah, landing right in the middle of summer. That should be fun too. Dana, thanks so much for taking some time out to explain this to us, and good luck with the launch on Friday.
0: Thanks so much. Hope to see you there.
1: Dana Albright is the head of programs at the Canadian Museum of Nature. Nature Nocturne kicks off its latest season coming up next Friday. Tickets are available. That's going to do it for us here today. Thank you for listening to some unique local Ottawa stories. We'll be back next week. I'm Andrew Pinson. Until next time, Ottawa, stay safe and be well.
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9: Good morning, I'm Eric Fox. Today, a mix of sun and cloud with a chance of showers and a risk of a thunderstorm this afternoon and a high of 20. Right now, it's 12 degrees. Your full forecast is coming up. First, your top stories. Construction season is here and is causing traffic jams on highways and in some residential neighborhoods. It's a major headache for one area in particular, not far from the Queensway in the city's west end. CTV's Natalie Van Roy reports.
10: Cars backed up along Iris Street in Ottawa's west end as construction on Highway 417 slows down the entire area.
11: It's backing up during rush hour around 3 o'clock. You can't even get down the road from Cobden.
10: This Ottawa resident says it's been like this for months, the result of vehicles avoiding the slowdown on Highway 417 between Woodruff Avenue and Pinecrest Road due to construction, part of Stage 2 LRT work.
12: My office has been putting pressure on the LRT teams to get traffic calming measures in. This will include local traffic only signs on many streets.
10: One lane in each direction is closed on Highway 417 around Pinecrest to install signage infrastructure as part of the Stage 2 of the O-Train Western Extension. Natalie Van Roy, CTV News.
9: Emergency crews responded to reports of a stabbing along the 2600 block of Riverside Drive Saturday night. Ottawa paramedics tell CTV News they were called to assist Ottawa police shortly after 8:50 p.m. An 18-year-old male with stab wounds was transported to the trauma center in critical condition, and a 16-year-old female suffered minor lacerations and was also taken to hospital. An investigation is ongoing. And in sports, it was a tough semifinal for Team Canada at the men's IIHF Ice Hockey Championships.
13: He's that back across that long point shot, dribbled down towards the goal, got a chance to Ratu score! Ratu makes it a two-goal lead for the Bears.
9: Canada blowing a 2-1 lead against Finland on Saturday. The Finns netted three unanswered goals en route to a 4-2 win, punching their ticket to the gold medal game against Switzerland this afternoon. Canada will now face Norway in the bronze medal game. You can catch all the action this morning at 9:30 on TSN4. It's a new way to join the conversation. Have your say with the CFRA talkback button on the iHeartRadio app. From the CTV Weather Center today, a mix of sun and cloud with a chance of showers and a risk of a thunderstorm this afternoon and a high of 20. Tonight, partly cloudy with a chance of showers and a risk of a thunderstorm continuing this evening with a low of 6. Tomorrow, sunny in the morning, then we'll see a chance of showers and a risk of a thunderstorm again in the afternoon with a high of 22. Then at night, cloudy periods with a chance of showers and a low of 10. And Tuesday, a mix of sun and cloud with a high of 22. Right now in Ottawa, it's mostly cloudy and 13 degrees. That's the latest from the CTV Newsroom. I'm Eric Fox. 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

0: You're going to think the cheese slipped off the cracker with me, but I went out there and howled like a wolf.
1: Can you do that coyote howl for us?
2: Yes, please.
3: No, it's a wolf.
0: Oh, wolf howl. Oh, there you go.
4: Yeah, I'm going to have to work that wolf howl into the introduction along with Toot Toot all aboard. It's just going to be one of those things that will become a signature for the whole thing. We are here. It's On the Ledge, Ontario Politics Podcast. Dave Trafford here, and we are recording a day earlier, but kind of glad because, holy cow, there's a ton that's happened in the last 5 days. So there's lots to talk about. We get around the table. Tim Hudak is here, former leader of the PC Party. Keith Leslie joining us from Antigonish, Nova Scotia, the former Premier of Ontario, Kathleen Wynne, is here, and our resident pollster, John Wright. And I heard you on the radio this morning, Tim Hudak, talking to John Tory about the wolf howl, and John was talking about how he makes all the animal noises for his grandchildren. For the record, we have the loon call at the cottage with everybody. So wow. We get out there with all of the grandkids and it's and we get them all to call the loons
2: very
4: and the
2: good.
4: Loons come.
2: That's very nice.
4: So well it's yeah, yeah. So it's just, you know, I think that that's a necessary part of all of a sudden public life now.
2: It's the missing piece, right? I just needed that one animal sound to put me over the top.
3: Well, it was amusing listening to you and John Tory talk about that's why you hadn't been premier, that you hadn't done animal calls.
2: Just clear saying. Conclusion. Clearly, there's no other conclusion you could draw.
3: Right.
2: And we, you know, we all do these panels, right? So John Tory on News Talk this Wednesday morning. Starting with that topic about the wolf howl, and I'm panicking, thinking, is he going to ask me to do my best animal sound? Because I got nothing. The closest I get, Dave, is our dog is an Australian Shepherd. So Melbourne will regularly talk to my two daughters, Miller and Melbourne, with a really bad Australian accent. Like, good morning, girls. Get some dog food on the barbie. That's about the extent I can do an animal
4: impersonation.
2: That's
4: your imitation of the dog, is it?
2: Exactly.
4: Good. Oh, well, look at that. We're 2.5 minutes into it and it's already off the rails. So
0: that's why Rob Ferguson gets the big bucks at the Toronto Star. Cause Premier, would you give us that wolf howl, please? Well, of course. I will. You got to ask the question. They're not going to volunteer that kind of stuff. You got to get in there and ask the question. So I remember, if you remember back, I think it was during Premier Wynne's administration, they were going to bring back the Ontario Aereo song for tourism. And Jim Bradley was the tourism minister, and we asked him to sing it, and he would not. You're not getting me on tape singing that. But you have to ask these things. So kudos to Fergie for asking the premier to give the wolf howl. That's, as you say, that little meme's going to be around for a while.
4: Yeah, well, it's right up there, Kathleen, with him swallowing a bee. So, right? He's got the whole animal kingdom going for
3: it. Hovering around his head. Yeah.
4: That's it. All right. Let's get to something of substance. And just almost, I don't know, a few minutes after we posted last week's podcast, the premier was in Sault Ste. Marie, and in an unrelated news conference, he was asked about what was going on in Kitchener-Waterloo. And I know the media has been around the horn on this a couple times, but I still think there's some deeper conversation to be had. And let's start with the premier's response to the judge's ruling that essentially said they have to find alternate arrangements for an encampment in Waterloo so that they can move the homeless encampment. Otherwise, they're going to, you know, sit where they are. And the premier, among other reasons, is annoyed because this is holding up a Metrolinx project and a transit hub in the region. So his comments are not unpredictable or, you know, unusual. But if you're watching the video, just watch the body language of everyone around the premier here.
5: It's the most ridiculous ruling I've ever seen. Don't get me wrong. I have a great deal of respect for our judge of Supreme Court, but he comes out with this cockamamie idea that they're going to hold up an encampment. They're going to hold up transit. So for what, 30 people, they're going to hold up millions and millions of riders, communities and everything, saying you can't go in there. You can't touch them. So guess what, folks? Anyone can show up in your backyard. I wish they'd show up in this judge's backyard and set up camp. It's the craziest thing I've ever heard. You can't move them on. We'll give them shelter and take care of these folks. But the judge is saying that we got to hold up projects and everything. I wish I could get that guy's address. I'll send 50 encampments in his backyard and see how he likes it. The craziest decision I've ever heard. But there's a lot of crazy decisions coming from our courts lately.
4: If you were watching, Vic Fedeli is there. Melanie Joly is there, standing right beside the premier. And I don't know who was on his left. He was bug-eyed as this whole thing was coming out. Vic Fedeli looked uncomfortably, kind of looking off to one side. And Melanie Joly looked like she was the cat that had just swallowed the mouse. She was trying to suppress a grin. It just in terms of all that was playing out. Tim, again, he's playing to type, but there are times when, you know, talk about slipping off the cracker. This is one of those moments where maybe his comms people are pulling their hair out.
2: We made that joke and you started with it that the most common phrase in media was at an unrelated press conference, Premier Ford said, and as a result, there wasn't a consistent message. And we did see, you know, a number of things that led to a slide in the conservative fortunes in Ontario and the premier's personal ratings. It's what happens if you don't stick to your theme. And I don't know what was displaced here, right? So I'm sometimes mixed because when I heard this, I said, damn right. Like I thought that decision was cockamamie as well, right? The notion that you can't move forward with a project because homeless people have been, you know, in a parking lot. So it's like you move them to another spot. You have to have, you know, equal or better. I just think this is a classic example of judges going way too far and interpreting, you know, the Constitution in ways that was never contemplated. So I don't know what the tag off here was. Is Sault Ste. Marie Regional Event still got the message out? There is that danger. But on this one, again, I leapt off my chair and said, damn right.
4: Yeah, except that there were other jurisdictions and municipalities that have accommodated this. They've taken that into account, Kathleen, where they have said, we're going to move them and we're going to do these things. So there's already precedent for it. Now, whether or not they're holding up a transit project was a different issue. And I understand that there's a frustration behind that, but there already seems to have been best practices in place here that we could be following.
3: So my deep concern with this whole piece is that that the premier would not understand or would not acknowledge that the issue is that there doesn't seem to be a place for these people to go. I mean, that is the issue. And secondly, that he's not saying, you know, he's going to pitch in and work with the municipality to figure out the solution. Because if there is a project that's being held up, I mean, that's a serious issue for sure. But the human issue is that these people need a place to be. As you say, Dave, there have been other jurisdictions that have found a way to accommodate this. I think there is, though, a real concern about particularly smaller municipalities not having the resources to provide, you know, not just the housing, but the services, because, you know, four walls and a roof, is not necessarily the solution to people who have multi-layered issues. And so there have to be supports, there have to be social service supports, and there has to be housing. Both those things need to be in place. And I can only assume that the municipality is struggling to find those resources, and that the premier then lashes out and makes it about the judge as opposed to the social issue. I mean, it's just so beside the point. I can hardly stand it. And, you know, he doesn't even acknowledge that. He doesn't say anything about the core issue, which is just, I just think it's reprehensible, quite frankly.
4: Well, the over-the-top part of that whole conversation, John, was I'd be happy to send 50 encampments to his backyard. I'm seriously? Really? That's where you're going to go with that conversation?
6: Well, a couple of things on that. Number one is we haven't seen the premier out freelancing as much as that over the last few weeks. The polling numbers are out now. Abacus has the Conservatives back up to 41. Hang the hat on the issue of, well, at the time there was the jet and that's what everybody focused on. I personally don't buy that. I think it's more of just a lot more of what we just saw now. And when you pull the premier back, that things get a little bit better, to the substance of what it is. I think, you know, premiers have to be pretty measured in their responses. They should be. We saw, Wab Kanu yesterday talk about, you know, the Daniel Smith referendum and handled it in a very, very significant yet very measured way and was able to get the point across. And in these cases, I mean, it could have been answered by simply saying, look, these are tough times for municipalities and people who are, you know, facing economic consequences. We have strong mayor's powers. We're doing everything we can on the housing front to get affordable housing built. We're moving forward and working with the municipalities in all of these areas. And it's unfortunate, but the judge has made a decision and we're working within that confine and we're doing our best. Next question, please. I mean, that's kind of how you had. I mean, you could have moved in that direction and just kind of done it, right? But it isn't. And that's the thing. This is, and I mean, you can make all the arguments. Well, it appeals to his base and things like, you know, all that sort of stuff. I think again, we're about to go into some pretty difficult times because of the wave of inflation that's on its way. It will be here. It will happen. We will probably have more of this, and to double down on a judge's ruling. It doesn't really solve anything. It doesn't put you in a position where you've got people working with you and focusing on what really needs to be done. So I think, you know, going forward, what we saw there was the old premier where the numbers have come way down. And what we're seeing, what we could or should be seeing is the new premier, which is basically more measured in response.
4: Time for a break. We'll be right back. It's On the Ledge, your Ontario Politics Podcast.
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4: And welcome in. I'm Dave Trafford. Let's get back to the roundtable. Yeah, Keith, what strikes me about this kind of response is that this wasn't out of the blue. This has been in the courts for years in terms of that, what's been going on in that part of the world. And there were already court rulings and decisions that have not been appealed as far as I can tell. But anyway, so he would have been briefed well in advance and before that question ever came up to have that almost off the handle response to something that you should have seen coming a mile away. To me, I back to John's point, that's the appropriate response?
0: Well, homelessness, as we know, is demonstrably and measurably worse under this government than it was before this government took power. It has gotten much, much worse. So clearly he'd rather talk about the judge and the judge's actions in this issue than talk about the court issue itself of homelessness. And again, the judge's ruling, the premier stops short. He says, this judge says they can't be moved the rest of the sentence unless there's somewhere else for them to go. That's a reasonable part of the whole argument for the judge to make. I agree. It's the judge's ruling does seem a bit over the top, especially with a major transit project here. But the premier instantly went to, as you say, I'm going to send protesters to your backyard, to the judge's backyard. I mean, for goodness, I wish I had his address. Come on. The last thing, and I know Premier Ford has experienced this when his brother was mayor, the protesters or reporters showing up at their house. They don't want that. It should never happen. Private homes should be restricted, private, even of public officials. It just shouldn't happen. And here's him urging people to go to a judge's backyard. Just so far over the top. Backyard camps. I mean, for goodness sakes. Later on, though, he got to the core of the issue. I mean, it's upset him so much, he's ready to use the notwithstanding clause. And that's, good. I think, where he'll end up having to
2: good.
0: Go.
2: Good. Well, I'm just on the opposite side of you guys on this issue. Maybe I'm wrong. Like, I understand the premier's frustration that judges are increasingly weighing to things that should be settled in the legislature. Is it a good topic to debate, do more for the homeless? Absolutely. But we don't walk in with the robes and the gavels and the wig, right? We actually walk in there as legislators. This is not the judge's territory. And I think there's a frustration from the premier. I feel it. I bet his cabinet does and other members of the assembly. And I will wager a lot of the average public think this decision is way out there. They understand the premier is upset. And I think this actually connects. I could be wrong. I'm one of five here. But my gut tells me this resonates.
6: Yeah, but I would agree that there are judicial decisions that are being made that may infuriate me or others. And I agree with you, Tim, in the sense that if you took public opinion nowadays and you simply asked the question, should they be allowed to stay there? The answer would be a hard no. And we weren't in the courtroom or heard all the arguments that were being made. I think it's more of the character assessment in terms of how one says these things. And again, I come back to it and say that the premier may be right on so many of these things, but the question is, do you want to kind of get way over your skis in an announcement and say all of these things as opposed to low bridging it, looking the way you should in a situation like this? So I think it's more of he's got a thing in for judges who have been making decisions about everything from unions and the work, and all the other issues around this. It's more tone than it is substance, but I think that the public would be on side just prima facie with what they would know from this case.
3: Well, but okay, that's the political conversation, right? So
6: yeah.
3: You're probably right, John. The public would be on side. And Tim, that's probably true. But if the government is not putting in place the supports that municipalities and therefore human beings need, then this is the kind of decision that gets made. When the jails are full and people are let out on bail, the system's not working, people are not moving through the system, then the jails fill up and you get more people on bail. So, I mean, we have to look at what's going on in the government that's not allowing the policies to be in place that support the judicious running of our society. We can talk about the politics of it. And, you talk about there being two premiers, the first premier and the second premier. There's one premier and he reverts to form when he gets frustrated, when he's not being reined in by his staff, when, we are hearing really what he believes. He gets mad, he loses his temper, and his bully personality comes out, send them over to the judge's house. Well, you know, that is who the man is. And I'm not arguing that during the pandemic, he didn't read the teleprompter and become a different person in the eyes of the public. I think that's true. But you can see without those guardrails around him, this is who he is. He gets frustrated with poor people getting in the way. He's not interested in social services. He's not interested in complicated policy because it is complicated policy. It's not just about building houses. And quite frankly, the houses that he talks about building are single family dwellings that have absolutely nothing to do with the people who are in camps, you know, in the parks. Different population. So he's not interested, or at least I haven't seen any evidence of him being interested in the social policy that actually would help the people in those encampments. So yeah, the judge steps in and does something that the government is not doing. Well, we can argue we don't like that, but then the second part of that argument has to be, and the government has to step up and do what's right and make sure that people have a place to be and the municipalities have the resources. I think we let this premier off the hook because of his folksy kind of ignorance of how society actually works and what government's job is.
4: So Tim, go ahead, Tim. Yeah.
2: Look, I think what folks are missing here is the elixir that's been built up in public opinion here. And look at like the heart hubs, for example, I think are a very important innovation in treating addiction and homelessness, finding shelters, that are actually making efforts in this area. But what's combustible here is judges going far beyond their mandate on things people understand, like bike lanes would be another one, the, you know, constitutional right to having a bike lane. And you combine that with, I think, a growing frustration, a thing of lack of safety about the growing homelessness problem. Yep, treatment's important, finding shelters, absolutely. But when those two things come together, and the public says, this is ridiculous, that a homeless encampment can stop a project from going through, that we have to build a shelter before we can move them anywhere. That's a good debate for legislature. But the role of a judge in the gavel? No way.
4: So would this be an issue, though, Tim, if it weren't centered on the transit hub? Because if this had just been a conversation about moving them off of the parking lot on public property, it would not catch fire. The premier wouldn't necessarily be hair on fire, literally, figuratively. And the issue here is the bylaw itself that the judge has taken issue with. He said the bylaw is unconstitutional. So it's got nothing to do with whether, and he acknowledged that there's public good in the transit hub, but at the heart of it, the bylaw is unconstitutional.
2: There's two questions in there. So I just sharply disagree with this right to occupy, right, wherever you want to. I just don't think that's role for the judge. I think it's very valid for debate, you know, good critique for opposition parties to lead in the House. But does that seem like something that I want our courts to interpret the bylaws unconstitutional? I just don't buy it. Number two, would it have the same volume? It's the second one in that area. And there's another one that's not coming to mind. But they did have this in Waterloo Region previously, right? That's where the first decision came from. But I suspect you're right. Like the fact that it was stopping a major infrastructure project then probably propelled whichever reporter it was to ask about that decision. Right? It happened, what, on a Friday, and then the premier was available. So I think it's fair there. But I do think that the overall combo of a frustration with the Ford government and other premiers, right? He's not the only one. With the role the courts play versus the legislature, and you combine that with the growing unease people have, the lack of safety or the feeling that the pendulum has swung too far, I think that caused the premier to have a strong reaction that I think many average folks would agree with.
4: All right, we got to take a break. And just a reminder, as we do that, I would encourage you to subscribe to On the Ledge, your Ontario politics podcast. 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
8: Welcome back. I'm Dave Trafford here at the roundtable with John Wright, Keith Leslie, Tim Hudak, and Kathleen Wynne. Keith, the whole thing, question though, is that, you know, I get that the initial reaction was, you know, flash and fire and everything else. But Monday, he came back, and they were at Ontario Place where they were talking about the Science Center, and said it again. Now, he didn't threaten to send the encampments to the judge's backyard. So there must have been some conversation in those 2 or 3 days that said, we're on the right track here. This is the right response.
9: Absolutely. They've gamed this out, and he would not have brought it up again Monday, as you say, at an unrelated news conference at Ontario Place. He couldn't help himself. And again, he did go after the judge. But that's when he said, and he's looking at the notwithstanding clause. So he took it a bit further on Monday than he had Friday in Sault Ste. Marie. So he's clearly feeling they're on the right side of this one. And perhaps Tim is bang on that this is how most of the people, most voters now feel, that they've had enough of these encampments. Just clear them the hell out. I mean, you're going to have to get them somewhere. You can't just dump people out, but get them out of our family parks. And I think there's a whole lot. Now, this one's a parking lot. I know I'm generalizing here, but there's a lot of attitude of just people have had enough of this crap. I say crap. It's other people's lives that they're trying to survive and live through this. But people have just the whole mess of it all in their neighborhoods, in their face every day as they go to and from work, to and from school. People have lost sympathy. They're really at the point of just clear this the hell out, deal with it. And one that's in the way in a parking lot of blocking a major transit project, I don't think there's going to be a whole lot of public sympathy for them there. And I think Premier Ford and the Conservatives have figured that out. They've done some polling probably in all likelihood and thought we're on the right side of this one. So I think Tim is on the right side, and the rest of us are being a little bit more sympathetic, but to the people who are suffering in this parking lot, living homelessness. But I think overall, most voters have had enough of this, and like Tim, think it's time that the courts backed off and let the government deal with this issue in some way. But the government, you know, should be putting the funding in, as we've talked about, and they're not doing that to the degree that's clearly needed, or the municipalities would be able to afford to help these people, and they can't. So it's a really tough issue overall, but Ford, I think, has gamed out the easy way. Just say, you know, the judge is crazy. We can't let this happen. And I think, as I say, there's no sympathy left for the people who are living homeless.
8: Well, Kathleen, we heard the sort of similar argument this week around Union Station and some of the challenges that they've got with, you know, fentanyl use and all of those sorts of things. So this is not specific to smaller communities. I mean, Toronto is struggling with the same kind of issues in terms of dealing with people who are on the street, encampments, et cetera, and Toronto is unable to manage it.
10: Right. I'm trying not to yell. I'm being very
1: I'm trying to be very calm. Because when you have a government that refuses to look at the evidence of what actually works, and we can talk about bike lanes, we can talk about what's going on in education, closing down outdoor education centers right now, we can talk about housing, we can talk about, you know, Tim, you talk about the heart hubs, there's evidence coming out that there's more obvious street drug use because of the shutting down of the supervised consumption sites than there was before. So when a government refuses to look at the evidence and build social policy and economic policy, because they are related, you know, if you think that the disorder in our streets doesn't have an impact on the economy of our cities, then you're kind of missing the point. So if you don't put the building blocks in place, if you don't build the right kind of housing, if you don't put in place the income supports that are necessary, you know, we saw in the basic income pilot canceled, which would have actually given us evidence to start to revamp the social assistance program so that it would work for people as opposed to trapping people. So if you have a government that doesn't do that, then you're going to end up with these, you know, bright, shiny objects. And for the premier, who's probably mad at the judiciary in general because they still are saying he has to put his cell phone records out in the public. You know, he's probably just mad at judges, period. But it means that you don't have good policy. And so therefore, things start to not make sense. And I think that's where we are right now. It's like, okay, fine, deal with this one situation in Waterloo and move these people out to go God knows where. But what's the systematic response? What is it that the government is doing to actually build a systematic response to a problem? Look, I'm not happy with there being people sleeping in the street for, you know, two reasons. One, it's uncomfortable for those of us who are walking those streets and living in those communities, and it feels scary. But the second thing is, how on earth can we in this richest country in the world have people sleeping on the street and not getting what they need? So there are two parts to it, you know, but if the government isn't willing to look at the actual solutions and follow the evidence and put in place the resources, then this is where we're going to be, and it's going to get worse.
9: They're able to blame the victims. The longer this goes on, the more people that are homeless, the easier it is to say they're the problem as opposed to addressing the problem and keeping those numbers down.
1: Right. So the pollsters can say, as you say, John, that public opinion is on the premier's side. Sure, public opinion is on the premier's side because there hasn't been a good public discussion about what the solutions actually are and what needs to be done. And so all we see is the tip of the iceberg of the problem. And then we have nonsense about, the dangers of all these things like supervised consumption sites, like bike lanes, none of which is related to the reality of what the evidence shows.
5: Well, even just to clarify that, I mean, the public is on side with get those people off the grass. But if you look at the numbers as well, they're going, yeah, but you've got no affordable solution or real solution because all the other issues related to that are underwater. So it's kind of like get them off the grass is the first part of the equation. Okay, got that. Where do you put them? What do you do about it? This is the second part. And in some of these cases, only 2 in 10 people in this province agreed that the solutions are being put in place by the government to deal with these things. So it's both sides of it.
1: So the public is smart. The public actually does know what's going on. But the surface response is, you know, just deal with it. And that's what the premier's responding to.
6: Alas, and I know we've talked this one up, could have been a great discussion, a lot of passion. I just feel, again, this is not an area of policy expertise. Hopefully I'll do some client work in this area. It's one thing I really enjoy about my job at council is, you know, diving back into issues across the spectrum. But it occurs to me, Dave, too, just you look across North America, right? This is a North American phenomenon. I don't know if Ontario is better, worse, average, or visiting out west and seeing the huge encampments in British Columbia, Seattle. I lived for several years, right? The whole downtown is paralyzed, no doubt an addiction crisis, fentanyl. something has clicked. And yep, sure, shelters for sure. Treatment. I think public opinion in Ontario was not in favor of the supervised injection sites, nor the federal centers that give away drugs, you know, on taxpayer expense. But I strikes me there's got to be something deeper here, whether that's, you know, forced treatment at some point in time, getting rid of the bifurcated system that has all levels of government, none of which are making progress. It's got to be something deeper here going on than just something in our province.
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8: And here we go with the final segment of On the Ledge, your Ontario politics podcast. I'm Dave Trafford. And just a reminder, if you've just joined us now, you've missed most of the show, you can always listen on demand. Find us wherever you find your podcast. I did want to get to the aftermath of the jet fallout. And then Keith, you brought it up. The premier was ticked off. Nobody's more ticked off than he is that they had to pay $200,000 to give the jet back that he says he needed. But this has just dropped into the inbox. The prime minister says Canada has entered into negotiations to buy the Swedish-made Saab aircraft over the U.S. And, you know, we're into the final week of the legislature here in Ontario, final weeks in Ottawa, Kathleen, we're moving into the sort of this deadline pressurized conversation around trade. Is this coincidental?
1: Probably not. certainly the communication of it is probably not coincidental. There must be some strategy around pressure or messages being sent. But you know what? Above my pay grade in terms of what's actually being talked about in those negotiations. But there do seem to be noises about there's movement. So fingers crossed.
8: Yeah, and I just wonder what kind of summer we're actually going to have then, Tim, if you know, this is kind of where we're at. This is a significant, you know, announcement from Ottawa in terms of where we're going to go around sovereignty, around defense, around all of those things, trade with the United States. What kind of signal do you expect this sends and is received? I guess it's the more important part in Washington.
9: Negative. I'm not sure how loud that's received in Washington. I got to really dig in. Because weren't the American jets recommended by the military as a best fit for
8: you?
9: So this always, you know, I worry this could be an own goal. Look, my understanding is that, you know, negotiations are not really proceeding at much pace at all, more so with Mexico. I think a lot of it depends on President Trump actually turning his attention, you know, back to Canada. He's got a whole bunch of other issues that he's focusing on instead. So because they're so personality driven, these trade relationships, I think we're in a bit of a stall as a result. I just think you make the right decision for our mutual defense. And well, I've been saying this since last January or February. I still remain a long-term optimist. I don't see rupture. I see rough waters, right? And I just think of our integration with the American market, our integration on the defense side, a shared goal in having North American security. I don't see China as the answer, and it's pretty hard to hop put goods on a rail line or in a truck and get them over to Europe. So this decision I worry is to appeal to anti-American sentiment and is ultimately damaging to our defense, not so much the American relationship and all, but this is the wrong direction.
8: Yeah, John, sorry, just for context.

0: you know, we could get the Griffins, but we're going to get this one instead. It hasn't taken the F-35 off of the table. It's threaded the new needle because we're into this new agreement with defense sharing in terms of production with Europe. And this, in fact, does that. So it's really important that we understand what kind of aircraft this is. And it's not the Gripen, which we, in fact, people were saying should be another aircraft to offset the F-35. That is still on the table. I think from a political point of view, having made this decision public this morning, it actually guarantees the Prime Minister's got his entree into Europe with the Resilience Bank, with the defense procurement that we're now part of. We used to only be able to get 35% of our stuff through there. Now it's 80%. And it satisfied Saab, who'd been lobbying so hard for the Gripen. This is the other thing that says, okay, well, you don't get the Gripen, you get this. So it actually holds it intact and quite possibly leaves it open for the government to stay with the F-35.
1: So that actually is the strategic play.
0: Yeah.
1: John. Yeah.
2: Right. So, again, we're recording this Wednesday morning. This is just kind of the information is starting to creep out. So things will have changed by the time you probably hear this. But I just think, from the everything else that's flying around, it was an interesting timing on the whole thing.
3: Well, I was just going to say Canada and the United States, United States and Mexico have resumed negotiations on trade and tariffs this week without Canada. Mm-hmm. And, they're talking about, well, we want to make the same deals with Canada, but they're not inviting us to the table. So I think this, again, just part of the, John obviously said a whole lot more than I could ever understand even about what's going on with this deal, the strategic placement of it.
0: But Premier Wynne said it right. It's just strategic.
3: But overall, I think it was just, again, just part of the message that, we need to get at the talks, and we're not just going to be beholden. You don't get to dictate the terms, I guess, is the message from Canada with this one, is you don't get to dictate all the terms.
2: Let's get to a couple of HR issues. Nate Erskine-Smith appears, Tim, to be in the rearview mirror for the most part now. The Liberals, I thought, were very decisive. They were quick. They were transparent in terms of their review of what happened with the by-election nomination for the party. All good.
4: I had to see most of my time to Premier Wynne about this. I've enjoyed her rants about Nate Erskine-Smith. I've sensed that she wasn't part of his campaign team. Look, I've seen him in action quite a bit and interacted with him. I also was a very bright guy. I think when your risk is that you're seen as being self-motivated about yourself, the way you've dealt with your position in the federal caucus and a couple of prime ministers, the last thing you want to do is make the leadership all about yourself for the Ontario Liberal Party, right? You risk looking selfish, self-motivated, not caring about the party. And if you're going to have a burn the party down approach, you got to have some evidence about it than that you yourself are aggrieved. My guess is he's done some tremendous damage to his viability going forward. Over to the Premier.
2: Well, yeah, and I think not coincidentally, the day after or on the same day that we saw the report released, Kathleen Navdeep Bains says, "Oh, I'm over here, and I'm going to, be part of the process to run for the leadership."
1: Yeah, and Nate Erskine-Smith said that it's going to be much more difficult for him. He was quite equivocal in whether he would continue his leadership run after the report came out. What I just want to say about the report is that David Zimmer is the head of the team that that wrote the report. Tim, you know David well, and he's a thorough guy with a ton of integrity. So he did what needed to be done. I think it's great that they got the report out quickly. And, Nate will make his decision. I would be very surprised at this point if he continued his leadership bid. But we'll see. As I said to somebody, or I guess I said to John Moore, it ain't over till it's over. So yes, Navdeep Bains is coming in, but, who knows? Somebody said to me a few days ago, there until Navdeep Bains came in, everybody was a nobody. And I reminded the person that Dalton was a nobody and I was a nobody and Mike Harris was a nobody. Like, there are a lot of nobodies who actually become quite competent politicians and do good work. So we'll see. But I think it's way more challenging for Nate now. He's kind of shown his hand. He's shown who he is. And I think it's going to be difficult for him to rally the Liberal team.
2: Yeah, well, I won't put you on the spot, Kathleen.

0: but I'll ask Keith, is this sort of a healing for the Liberals here in Ontario?
1: Well, it could be a start of one. I mean, they took a lot of heat for just the way this was handled. And again, that was Nate Erskine-Smith at the center of it all. So I think if he lays low for a little bit and perhaps doesn't revive his leadership campaign, it is a bit of the healing for the Liberals. And they get to focus on who the new candidates are, watch them come in and launch their campaigns and get to learn about them, you know, before November 21st. So it's, I think it's the right way to get there. It wasn't a good start, but now that it's behind them, it's right up to the Liberals to just launch into the long leadership campaign, have the candidates declare the way the process should unfold. And I'm sure for most Liberals, it's what they want to see, just a nice normal process where we have candidates, we get to pick on them and vote them, and then, you know, have the big vote in November.
2: Well, I think he's, I'd be more definitive. I think he's dead as a doorknob. And, you know, in terms of.
3: Tell us what you really think, John.
2: Yeah. Well, look, at the end of the day, this really has nothing to do with polling or my views or anything else. It's who sells the most membership. So I'm not really sure with this kind of reputation and with that kind of a flank force, he's going to be able to do it. But you know what? If he tosses his hat in the ring, he's against other people who may sell a lot more, and they're going to peddle on what's just happened. So my verdict at the moment as a non-pollster, as a person, I just an observer. I'm not sure he's in the game. I don't think.
0: All right. That'll do it for us this week. Thanks to Kathleen Wynn, Tim Hudak, Keith Leslie, John Wright, and particularly thanks to you for listening. I'm Dave Trafford. It's On the Ledge, your Ontario politics podcast.
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18: Good morning. I'm Eric Fox. Today, a mix of sun and cloud with a chance of showers and a risk of a thunderstorm this afternoon, a high of 20. Right now, it's 13 degrees. Your full forecast is coming up. First, your top stories. From Spark Street to Chinatown and beyond, thousands of people are expected to spend time in and around downtown Ottawa this weekend with a long list of events taking place. As CTV's Josh Morano tells us, the events feature food, culture, and live entertainment, drawing people to the downtown core.
19: The smell of barbecue filling the air as Ribfest takes over Spark Street.
20: I've got the brisket mac and cheese there. And
21: I have the half chicken and a little bit of his mac and cheese.
19: With dozens of vendors serving up ribs and tender chicken, hundreds stopping to enjoy their meals and lick their fingers nearby, with restaurants opening their patios for people to sit down and enjoy. A few blocks away, the Chinatown Night Market also drawing visitors with more tasty treats, culture, and entertainment.
22: This is the biggest Chinatown Night Market ever. We have 66 vendors in total, and usually during these 3 days, because of the huge food traffic into Chinatown, our local businesses benefit from that as well.
19: Meanwhile, at LeBreton Flats, the Ottawa Asian Fest Night Market is attracting its own crowds throughout the weekend. Josh Morano, CTV News.
18: A 34-year-old man is dead and a child is in hospital after a three-vehicle crash on Highway 15 near Smiths Falls late Friday afternoon. According to Ontario Provincial Police, officers responded to the collision involving two cars and an ambulance on the highway in Lombardy, about 90 kilometers southwest of downtown Ottawa. The crash happened around 5 p.m. The ambulance involved in the crash had no patients on board, but the driver and a passenger were taken to hospital with serious injuries. The injured child in one of those vehicles was airlifted to hospital. And in sports, Canada is competing for bronze today at the World Men's Hockey Championship in Switzerland. They're up against Norway. Team Canada will try to shake off yesterday's emotionally draining 4-2 semifinal loss to Finland and refocus on winning a medal. You can catch all the action at 9:30 on TSN4. 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From the CTV Weather Center, today mix of sun and cloud with a chance of showers and a risk of a thunderstorm this afternoon and a high of 20. Tonight, partly cloudy with a chance of showers and a risk of a thunderstorm continuing this evening and a low of 6. Tomorrow, sunny in the morning, then a chance of showers and a risk of a thunderstorm in the afternoon with a high of 22. Then at night, cloudy periods with a chance of showers and a low of 10. And for your Tuesday, a mix of sun and cloud with a high of 22. Right now in Ottawa, it is mostly cloudy and 13 degrees. That's the latest from the CTV Newsroom. I'm Eric Fox. 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
3: If you were angry with the Premier of Ontario for buying a jet so that he and other cabinet ministers could fly around all over the province and meet with their constituents and do other stuff, you don't get to let the Prime Minister off the hook today. You don't get to do that. Now, I was a little more, I would say, measured in my response. I thought the timing was not great, but I think they needed a new jet. That wasn't overly angry. I never get as angry as some people do about government spending on things like travel. You know, I have friends who really believe that the Prime Minister, you know who you are, that the Prime Minister should be, you know, flying in the back compartment in economy. You know, that back row seat next to the toilet, where every time someone opens the door, you think, oh, my God, I want to jump out of this plane. I'm not that guy. I'm business class, have some luxuries. In this case, you got an Air Force plane flying you around. You're taking people with you. Sometimes you want to put on a bit of a show. I can live with that. But you don't get to take that approach if you were mad at Doug Ford. You have to be angry today. The story is, according to the Taxpayers Federation, they've got some numbers here, three trips for a bunch of dignitaries and officials and some journalists. Why didn't they report this earlier? They must have thought the food was, oh, you were enjoying the food. Okay. So $195,000 to feed people on those flights. I don't know precisely how many people were on board, but let's do some basic math, because that number just blows your mind. How do you spend $195,000 for food on three trips? How can we get there? I was looking, for example, at an Air Canada flight, and you can do some of the simple math yourself. If you want a light breakfast, like an egg and cheese croissant, you'll pay anywhere from $10.95 to $17.95. Salads, wraps, hot meals, you're talking $10 to $13. The meal, drink, and snack combo, $21.95. And you know what you get for that, right? A couple of little crackers that are stale. Two or three pieces of cheese that you wouldn't feed to a mouse in an experiment, right? And it's just nothing. You eat it and you go, okay, well, all that's done is to make me hungrier now that I've got my appetite going. So you don't get much. Okay, so it's going to cost $20-$30 maybe to feed you on a flight. How do you get to $195,000? Well, we have to be fair. Let's break it down. Let's say you got 200 people on a plane. I'm not talking about this plane because I don't have all the specifics. You got 200 people on a flight. And they make three trips. That's six flights. So you have to take that into account. So you're looking at, say, six times 200. Then you divide it by 195,000. I could actually get you down to $150-$160 per meal. That is still a lot, no matter how you slice it. That's not the little pieces of cheese and the stale crackers. For sure, it's not that. This includes apparently some pretty fancy bottles of wine as well. I wouldn't know the difference. I'm not a wine guy, but pretty fancy. So it's still a lot of money for sure. But okay, now you can kind of see, wow, that's really expensive. But now I know how you get to 195. The math adds up pretty quickly when you consider a lot of people flying. Now, if you go the other way and say more like 50 people flying, and it does seem like generally that's more the neighborhood you're in when the Prime Minister's flying people around, somewhere between 50 and 100. But still, you're looking at somewhere closer to $600 a meal. That is, no matter how you look at it, that is still a staggering number. So here's the issue. This is where the political bias Rorschach tests come in. And there are two things I want to look at here. Number one, I've already kind of touched on a little bit. You're mad at Doug Ford. You have no choice but to be furious. Be interesting if this story gets the weeks of coverage that Doug Ford's jet got. It'll be very interesting to see. Be interesting to see if he comes out, the prime minister in this case, Mark Carney, and apologizes for this and says it won't happen again, as the premier did back down. I don't know what's going to happen there. So how will all of that play out? Will the media give it the same attention? I doubt it. Will you, if you voted for Mark Carney, be as angry? I bet you won't. You're probably making excuses in your mind right now. Still not the same as buying a private jet. No, in some ways it's worse, because you spend that $195,000 and it's gone. They spent money on the jet. The jet was still going to be there probably in 20 years from now as well. And you no longer have to lift the seat on the plane they fly in now, put a curtain around yourself just to have a pee. That's what the premier's flying in these days. So you can't. It's not the same. You're right. This is worse. But I've never had a problem with spending a little money and putting on a show. But here's the other aspect that would be infuriating if you're a member of the civil service, if you work in government. Ontario governments, I think all provincial governments have similar policies. You work for the government. You can't. They will not pay for your booze. They simply will not pay for your alcohol. I've been to dinner with people who are on business and they're expensing things, not because they're having dinner with me, but because they're traveling. So they're entitled to a meal when they travel. And it's always the same story. Can I have a separate bill and just put the food on the bill and then a second bill for alcohol? Or and if I'm sharing alcohol with them, well, could you put that on your bill and we'll split that bill? So now Bill's bill has the alcohol on it. Well, but I really need a third bill because then my food should be on a separate bill. Oh, it's a nightmare. It is because governments are not supposed to pay for wine. The only way the prime minister can explain that is by saying, no, the party will pick up the wine, or the people on the flight. Pay for your own damn wine. We'll give you soft drinks like everybody else. You want wine? Here's the wine list. Somebody has to pay for it, and it's not going to be the people of Canada. That's one area where you just have to be consistent. So I'll give him a little bit of a pass for the overspending. He needs to do better and show some leadership, but we can't be cheap either. And on the booze, yeah, you got no defense there. You're just done. So how angry are you today with the prime minister? I know a lot of you voted for him, many of you conservatives. What do you think about this leadership? $195,000 for six flights. That is a lot of cash. I'm imagining the food now. Bet it was awesome. I'm also imagining the waste, because it sounded like they had a lot of different choices. They probably threw out a lot of food after that. Not the time, Mr. Prime Minister.
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3: Good morning, Dr. Barry Dworkin. How are you this morning?
5: I'm fine, Bill. How are you?
3: Good, thank you. Common heart drug taken by millions has been found to be useless. That's a strong word. Useless. Possibly even dangerous. Stronger word. What drug are we talking about here?
5: These are beta blockers. Things like atenolol, propranolol, metoprolol, bisoprolol. So all these all drugs.
3: That's a lot of all
5: drugs. Yeah, that's right. And they were originally used, and they've been used now for 40 years. And the reason they were used is that it reduces the load on the heart, meaning that it reduces the heart's need to have oxygen when it's working. It slows down the heart rate. So sort of relaxes the heart and puts less stress on it. And so it was assumed at the time. This, again, remember, this is before stents and surgeries and unblocking the heart and clot busting drugs and a whole bunch of other things. So it's a very old drug prescribed at a time where there were limits on what you could do to treat people with heart attack. And it was assumed that after a heart attack, your heart wasn't working very well. So you use these to reduce the workload on the heart that was just not working very well to try and prevent it from having another heart attack. So that's sort of the setup for the use of these medications. This particular trial that was published in the New England Journal of Medicine and also in the European Heart Journal looked at over 8,000 patients, about 8,500 patients, who had, and this is the key thing, they had uncomplicated heart attacks. So what does that mean? Well, it means that after their heart attacks, their hearts really weren't damaged very much at all. Their hearts were working very well. They had good pump action on the heart. It was moving blood normally. There was no heart failure. So that's the population that we are dealing with. And it's important to emphasize that because there are people that have heart attacks where the heart is severely injured and it is not working well. So they did not look at those individuals when using beta blockers. So that's how this was set up. And then these patients, after they were discharged, they were randomized to either receive a beta blocker or no beta blocker, and it was a double-blinded trial. So nobody knew who was taking it. Physicians didn't know. Patients did not know. And they then followed them for a median of about 4 years, and they had standard of care too. So it wasn't just the beta blocker. They received the usual medications, the antiplatelet medications. Antiplatelet medications prevent clots, and statin medications to reduce cholesterol levels. So they had the standard of care after their heart attack, and then the beta blocker was either added on or a placebo was added on, a dummy pill was added on. And then they followed them, and they just wanted to see, well, the end point was, did anybody subsequently die from another heart attack? Did they have another heart attack? Did they develop heart failure? And they found that there was no reduction whatsoever between those that took the beta blockers and those that did not in those endpoints, meaning that nobody had an increased rate of death, nobody had another non-fatal heart attack, or developed heart failure. So in terms of the useless term that was used, in this situation, it did not have any benefit whatsoever for those individuals taking the medication. They found that for women who took these medications, they had an absolute risk increase of about 2.5 to 3% of developing a higher absolute mortality risk. So they tended to have a greater risk of dying when they were on the beta blockers, a higher risk of having another heart attack or having heart failure. So that's where that sort of that deadly or dangerous
3: possibly
5: term
3: dangerous
5: is coming from. Possibly dangerous.
3: So when you talk really about the drug being an old drug, and they call it a common heart drug, is it still commonly used, though, or is it now used much more rarely than it would have been when there weren't other options?
5: So it's still commonly used for people that have had heart attacks. And so
3: does this give you pause if you have a patient using it?
5: Yeah, absolutely. This is a very important study. It's one of those studies where I really like to see this kind of thing happen, right? Where assumptions that were made or treatments that have been standardized are still looked at, right? You're always trying to find out whether what you are doing is helpful for the patient, because ultimately you don't want to do any harm to anybody. And again, this was not a matter of willy-nilly just giving beta blockers out to everybody and thinking that, well, you know, this is not going to work for them. I think the reason why they have been used for so long is that the population that had damage to their heart, that had a compromise after they had their heart attack, really do benefit from the use of beta blockers because of the effect it has on the heart. So it was assumed that it would be helpful for people who didn't have that kind of damage because they work so well for those that had the heart damage. So
3: yeah,
5: this
3: understandable
5: really
3: assumption.
5: Yeah. And so this parsed out looking at the question, well, does this really help people who have already normal heart function? That's a reasonable question to ask. And so the answer seems to be, well, no, it doesn't. So this can significantly reduce the amount of medications people are taking, because if it's not helpful, you don't use it. There's no reason to use a medication if it's not going to help those specific individuals that have normal heart function, and also reduce the side effects from beta blockers, which are usually fatigue, a slow heart rate. So, you know, when you exercise, you find you can't get your heart rate up to really do everything you want to do. And also there's some sexual dysfunction associated with that. So I think this is
3: all boils down to something you probably learned very early on in medical school: do no harm.
5: That's right, and try and avoid making assumptions, because assumptions without evidence can lead to some problems.
3: Well, that part was year two, but thank you, Doc. You have a good one.
5: Thank you for you too, Bill.
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3: The world is coming to North America for the World Cup of Soccer. It's a huge international sporting event, maybe the biggest that there is, really. Probably wouldn't even put a maybe in front of that, but it's huge, and that means people from all over the world are traveling here. But the Canadian government is stepping in and saying that from three countries, we will suspend temporarily giving people visas to come and visit the country. And if you've been recently in those countries, you're going to have to isolate for 21 days. We're trying to keep Ebola out of the country. Dr. Isaac Bogoch is an infectious diseases physician and scientist at Toronto General. Good morning, doctor.
21: Hey,
3: never
21: morning,
3: good
21: Bill.
3: To have you on, for not because we don't like you, but because it's always something terrible we're talking about. But welcome to the show anyway.
21: Thanks, yeah. It seems to be a common theme, eh?
3: Is this necessary? Did the Canadian government need to do this?
21: Well, I just want to clarify a couple of things. They didn't ban travel, right? So there's work permits and study permits, but foreign nationals from those countries can travel to Canada, and Canadians can travel and return to Canada from those impacted countries. The issue is if you are in one of those impacted countries, Democratic Republic of Congo, South Sudan, or Uganda, when you return, you will need to be able to self-isolate for 21 days. So, like, let's talk about two things. One is, what is the risk of importation of Ebola? And what is the risk of subsequent transmission if we do import a case? Well, the first issue is, the risk of importation of Ebola is extremely small. Of course not 0% without a policy like this. With a policy like this, an extremely small risk gets even smaller. Because, you know, you're going to restrict travel. Many people will choose not to arrive in Canada knowing that they're going to be met with a border security agent and the public health agency of Canada and say, hey, show us your 21-day isolation plan. And if you don't have one, we'll find one for you. The second point is, in the rare instance of an imported case of Ebola virus in Canada, you know, what's the risk of subsequent transmission in the country? And the answer is extraordinarily small. Okay. We have a functional public health system. We have a functional medical system. We know how to prevent the amplification of this virus. So even if we don't want an imported case, but if there was an imported case, it's a pain in the butt to get it under control and to make sure people have the appropriate access to medical care and testing. Like it's a hassle and it consumes a lot of resources, but let's not pretend that we're going to have a large scale outbreak of Ebola virus in Canada. We're not.
3: Yeah, and we've talked about this before, and I've talked to other people in your field about it, that Ebola is not a virus that spreads easily like COVID did, as a good example. But it is so deadly if you get it, it makes people afraid. So you don't want to give in to your fear, but at the same time, what's the downside of taking these precautions? I don't personally see the downside. I guess if I'm living in Democratic Republic of Congo and I've been waiting since the 70s for my team to play in the World Cup, I'd really like to come. Now I'm concerned about it. I have to be isolated maybe when I come in. The team, there's concern about the team coming into the country, but they're, I think, in Belgium right now, where they've been kind of kept in isolation, so the risk there is low. But is there really a downside to doing any of this?
21: No, I think that we just got to keep our eye on the main issue at hand. And the eye on the main issue at hand is we really need to be sending financial and personnel and technical support to the impacted countries. Okay, that's the main goal, and we got to keep our eye on the prize. And the reason being is, number one, it's the ethical and moral thing to do to help people in need, even if they're on the other side of the world, especially when they're facing an epidemic. So it's the moral and ethical thing to do. And number two, by sending this support, by working with those impacted countries and the global community to get this outbreak under control, you shorten the duration of the outbreak, you mitigate the size of the outbreak, and therefore you limit the risk for exportation of cases globally. So it does multiple things, and that's really where the energy should be focused. A policy like this is going to make a small difference, but the biggest impact we can have is by supporting those impacted countries in their outbreak response.
3: Yeah, probably everything you said makes total sense, but yeah. The mood is changing in some parts of the world about what you do with your, take care of yourself first. Why do we give so much foreign aid? This is a perfect example of sometimes why you want to help countries be successful and healthy, because it does mean ultimately less stress on other countries in the world, right? You go where Ebola is, you fight it there on the ground. All of these other disruptions become unnecessary, but it's a tough sell. And I think with the United States less involved in these things, I've heard some doctors on the ground say it's already caused more spread of Ebola because the U.S. is not playing the role that it used to be. The most powerful nation in the world has taken a step back.
21: Yeah, Bill, I agree with you. We can walk and chew gum at the same time, right? We can take steps to protect Canada and Canadians, but also support these impacted countries. And let's not pretend that, like, the next, pandemic or epidemic is going to emerge from Canada. Of course it's not. It isn't. It's going to emerge primarily in a tropical country. This is where most of what we call zoonotic infections come from. So the best thing we can do if we want to protect Canadians and Canada, and of course take a moral and ethical framework in the world, is, hey, let's support these low and middle income countries on the prevention, detection, and response to emerging pathogens like Ebola and other, emerging infectious diseases. Support them in the prevention, detection, and response to them. A, it keeps their populations healthy and safe, and that's a good thing to do. B, it helps keep Canadians healthy and safe. And to your other point, yes, the United States pulled out of the World Health Organization. That was a major chunk of funding to the WHO. Guess who's quarterbacking this multi-country Ebola virus outbreak? It's the WHO. They're hampered by a lack of funding, and this is absolutely impacting their ability to do so. They've had a major restructuring and shrinking as a result of their funding situation. So the other issue is, of course, the evaporation of U.S. aid, which supports many public health programs in low and middle income countries as well. So, this is difficult because this is, we're in an era of emerging and re-emerging infectious diseases. We need to, I don't know why we're forgetting these major lessons about infections being able to start in one part of the planet and go to any other part of the planet within as little as 24 hours.
3: Yeah, you can't tariff
21: like a global community. Yeah.
3: Yeah, you can't stop them at the border and tariff them. And that's
21: 100%.
3: Yeah, Dr. Bogach is an infectious diseases expert. Our regular medical contributor, Dr. Dworkin, is texting me. He says he's more worried about measles, much more contagious, and because of that, ultimately much more likely to be deadly and take lives in our country. I'm thinking, as an infectious diseases expert, you're probably not disagreeing with him.
21: Well, again, there's different issues here. Like, if you look at the cases of measles in Canada, over 95% of them are not imported. They're locally acquired in Canada. And from a measles standpoint, yeah, we should be upset about this because our vaccine rates have decreased. And we saw a massive outbreak of measles in Canada. We lost our measles elimination status in 2025, over 5,000 cases, and this year we're already over 900 cases. So yeah, we do have a problem with that. I'm concerned about both.
3: I bet if I told you 5 or 10 years ago we would lose that status for something like measles when we have an effective vaccine, I bet you wouldn't have believed me. How did we find ourselves here? Unbelievable.
21: Unreal, eh?
3: Yeah. Thank you for your time this morning, Doctor. Good to talk to you.
21: Have a good one.
3: Dr. Isaac Bogach, infectious diseases physician and scientist at Toronto General Hospital.
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3: The Ontario government has introduced some new legislation. It's called the Protecting Ontario's Streets and Communities Act 2026. And it is huge and covers a lot of area. I could probably sit down with the Solicitor General for 2 hours and not cover all of it. So I'm going to try to take advantage of this time to get some really specific things that are of interest to me, and maybe they'll be of interest to you as well. Michael Kersner, the Solicitor General for Ontario, joins me on the line for not nearly enough time to do this, but this is the time we have. Good morning, Minister. Nice to have you on.
27: It's great to be back, Bill.
3: Where do we even begin here? Let's start with crime and drugs. And some of the specifics you're doing, I find it interesting that you're going to ban certain equipment that's used to produce illegal drugs, because we know that's increasingly becoming a problem in Canada, and restricting access to chemicals used in drug manufacturing. How do you do that? How do you sort out what some of this equipment and these chemicals are being used for? Because often they have valid other uses. They're not just for making illegal drugs. So where do we begin on that?
27: Well, firstly, and thanks, I really appreciate being on your show. Look at our government, spring and fall, since Premier was elected in June of 18, has come forward with very strong public safety legislation that enhances our public safety and that protects Ontario. What we did this week is we tabled our spring 2026 bill, and you're correct. One of the things that we want to do is hold commercial landlords accountable for knowingly lease space to very bad people, and we want to hold bad actors, firstly, to account, and we want to make landlords accountable. So we know that these people who are making illegal drugs, precursor chemicals to really bad drugs like fentanyl, are hanging out in commercial properties, and it's not right. We've had enough. We're cracking down, and we're making people accountable for the actions they make by leasing space to really bad actors.
3: But is it relatively easy for law enforcement to tell that these drugs are, that these components are being used to make drugs rather than some legitimate use?
27: Well, look at our government's record of supporting police services through, you know, I said on Monday, Bill, that we provided over $1 billion just in the last few years to grants and investments with police services. And I want to give a shout out to your police service. The Ottawa Police Service is a phenomenal flagship service. I speak to Chief Eric Stubbs on a very regular basis, probably weekly. And I have a lot of time for the men and women that work hard to keep Ottawa safe. But the work that they do to combat illegal drugs in the community, that is continuing. What we're doing is we're taking it further. We're saying that if the police find that there is a landlord that has knowingly leased space, rented space to people that are doing illegal drug production, then they're going to be held accountable. It takes it one step further, Bill.
3: Let's talk about support for human trafficking victims. I'm fascinated by this. Again, this is very broad legislation, and you're doing a lot of things, but a $50,000 payment to go towards debt relief for victims who were forced or coerced into debt by traffickers so that they can get on with their lives. Like the sound of that, for sure. Is this $50,000 that would go to credit card companies, or I'm assuming it's not directly to the people who've been trafficking them? So, well, how do we determine where that $50,000 goes? How do we control that once we've written the check for it?
27: Yeah, well, we're going to clarify that, but most importantly, we want to make sure that we help survivors rebuild their lives. We want to remove the financial barriers that were created by the traffickers, and we want to support the long-term recovery of the individuals who were victimized and coerced into debt. I mean, it shouldn't be. This is something, you know, Bill, that should have happened years and years ago by prior governments, but it didn't.
3: We understand my point, though, Solicitor General, that you don't want, you know, somebody who's holding somebody's passport and says, you know, you owe us $20,000 for bringing you into this country, and until you pay that back, you're going to work the streets for us, or you're going to work in some sleazy hotel room for us. We don't want to give them the money. So where is the $50,000 in debt relief intended to go?
27: Well, there's going to be a process, Bill. We're going to work out all those details, but most importantly, we're going to provide debt relief to victims of human trafficking who were forced or coerced into debt. And that's something that, again, I'm proud that in this piece of spring legislation we're addressing. When we look at how we've invested in providing services to victim services organizations across the province, supported the police in working very closely with victim services, it's time now that we look at providing the debt relief to people that were coerced into debt. So we'll work out the fine-tuned details. But most importantly, we want to help survivors rebuild their lives. And that's the point. We want to make sure that the message goes across the province, and especially in Eastern Ontario, an area that I'm always close to, because I remember I sent two boys to University of Ottawa and Algonquin College, and I was there, you know, many times. It's a great community. But wherever somebody has been victimized, anywhere in the province, they must be able to have support and to know their government's there to support them, and our government is.
3: Every once in a while, a high-risk offender is released. They've done their time. We may disagree that whether they should be released or not in the first place, but police services will take it upon themselves to warn the community. You will now make it official. The OPP is authorized to publish information about high-risk offenders. It will be a website. Will that have some oversight? Will they need to go before a judge or justice of the peace? I mean, how do we know that police are making the right decisions about the names that should be released?
27: Well, I appreciate you raising that question. Look, the reason we're moving forward by having a public website, a website for high-risk offenders, is because we want to authorize the OPP commissioner to publish the information about high-risk offenders, including high-risk sex offenders, when a police service issues a community notification. And what this is going to do, Bill, is this will improve public awareness. It will help communities stay informed about significant public safety risks, and that's very important. And it will enhance the transparency while supporting police-led community notification efforts. In the end of the day, what we want to do, Bill, is go back to what Premier Mike Harris started, you know, 25 years ago when they passed something called Christopher's Law. That was in response to a young, beautiful, innocent boy that was murdered by a sex trafficker offender. And we wanted to lock that barn door down. Premier Harris was the first to create a provincial registry. And the federal government came subsequent, and they did that. We strengthened the fact that we didn't want a person changing their identity and creating a new alias and using social media as a way to be a predator on vulnerable people. What this website will do is further strengthen the published available information to a community to keep them safe.
3: So if I'm hearing you right, it's up to the discretion of the commissioner of the OPP. That's who will make the ultimate decision. Would local police services go through the OPP to have that happen?
27: Well, the local police services are part of the whole communication apparatus, because right now when there's information that is available between the police services, they are aware of it. What this is doing is having a published information where a police service can issue the notifications to the community. But it's something that we are going to work on the specific details. That will all be ironed out. But most importantly, it will provide the community with greater information of any inherent risk that might provide a real problem for them. And again, it goes back to, you know, 25 years ago, and I'm so grateful to Premier Harris, who had the vision, firstly, saying that we can't have another Christopher Stevenson, somebody that was lured and murdered by a horrible person. We have to make sure that there is a notification process that will be strengthened as it has been over time, but most importantly now, have a public website for high-risk offenders. And it's time that we do it, and we're going to do it.
3: Ontario Solicitor General is on the line. One last one, and I'll let you go. The media reports are saying the legislation would allow restraining orders. I think we all watch too much Law and Order. That's an American term, but peace bond in Canada can serve the same purposes. So a peace bond issued in another province or territory could be enforced in Ontario without having to go to court here and get a specific order in this province. That one sounds fairly straightforward and could save a lot of time and effort. And I think, probably prevent a few people from being stalked and otherwise harassed. So that's a good one. Am I right that am I understanding that right? Is it as straightforward as that?
27: Absolutely. We want to allow the restraining orders issued elsewhere in Canada to be enforceable in Ontario without additional court declaration. And really what it does, Bill, is it closes a gap in protection. We want to make protections available that much faster. There's one more thing. If you can give me just 2 seconds, I want to just mention that one of the things that we announced 2 weeks ago was expanding the powers of the special transit constables. You've got great transit constables in Ottawa. That's at OC Transpo. And we want to make sure that they now have and will have extra authority to stop people that are openly using drugs on the OC Transpo. We want to clean up, just as we said, Bill, we're cleaning up the parks, because parks are for people and for kids. They're not for drug addicts. We want to clean up transit. And I want to give a special shout out to the great men and women at OC Transpo. They do an amazing job.
3: When it's running. Yeah. But that's not a Solicitor General problem. That's a whole other thing. Thank you for your time today, Solicitor General. Appreciate it.
27: Great to be with you, Bill. Have a super day.
3: You too. Michael Kersner, Solicitor General for Ontario. Sounds like the devil is in the details, and the devil is going to have to get pretty busy sorting out some of that legislation in the next little while.
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31: With its suite of advanced sensors and mission systems, SAB's GoldenEye will be a key resource for Canadian Armed Forces to detect and deter threats across the Arctic.
3: Is that how we pronounce it? I always thought the car was just very sad all the time, a sob. You know who won't be sobbing? He'll be angry. Donald Trump's not going to like this. The Prime Minister says the Royal Canadian Air Force needs a fleet of surveillance aircraft to monitor new threats, things like hypersonic missiles, which we're starting to see used against Ukraine. So it's a thing for sure. And that's why we've entered into a deal. Contract negotiations. We're trying to come up with a deal with this company who is not American. And there'll be a joint partnership with Bombardier to try to do just that. Retired Lieutenant General Ivan Blondin is, he once headed the Royal Canadian Air Force from 2012 to 2015, so he knows a little bit about these kinds of things. Good morning, General. Thanks for joining us.
32: Good morning, Bill. Nice to join you again.
3: Well, let's start with the most basic thing. The Prime Minister says we need these new surveillance aircraft to deal with new threats. Is that true?
32: That's true. We've been relying, European countries, U.S., Canada, we've been relying on the old AWACS aircraft, the plane you've, everybody has seen, big Boeing 747 with a huge saucer on top. That's a huge radar, and it's being used for controlling fighter operations for the last four decades.
3: Now, how many of those do we have?
32: Well, now it's time to replace it, and the front runner was a U.S. airplane. It was a Boeing E-7 aircraft that Australia has picked. USAF was going to buy. The U.K. was going to buy. And Canada, the RCF, wanted to buy as well. But that deal went bad. The idea of Canada just switching off the American aircraft, it looks nice, big titles, but really the USAF, the U.S. Air Force, has decided last year to turn away from the E-7 program and not buy those airplanes for its fleet. And that caused the NATO organization that was looking at the Boeing aircraft to replace its own NATO early warning fleet.

0: in a different way, along with the Americans, on an American-built plane. But there have been problems with that. Even the Americans turned away. So that's no longer an option. Is that what you're saying?
1: Well, it's still an option if you want to pay more, if you want to rely on an airplane that has issues and less countries to buy the platforms, which means that eventually when you're going to need to upgrade those planes in the next decades, the few countries that have bought the airplane will have to split the cost. And if the U.S. is not there, that's going to be difficult.
0: You're saying that if the U.S. had bought those planes, just because of the volume of planes they'd be making, that would bring the unit price down. But with
1: exactly.
0: the U.S. not there, they become more expensive, as well as, you're saying, not that
1: exactly.
0: reliable.
1: Exactly.
0: Okay. So are we in a position where we don't have a lot of choice here, or is this possibly a political statement to Donald Trump, and we actually do have a choice?
1: Well, we actually do have a choice, because there are really two other contenders than the Boeing aircraft. And both of them are based on the Bombardier Global 6500 jet. For sure, GlobalEye, the Sweden, is probably the first contender, but L3Harris, actually based in Montreal, in Mirabel, they've offered a platform as well based on the 6500, but modified with U.S. systems instead of the GlobalEye is modified with Sweden systems. That South Korea is going with L3Harris, and Canada could have gone with that option as well. There were kind of similar options. But because NATO has picked the GlobalEye for its next fleet, because France is buying the GlobalEye, because Germany and Finland have indicated they want to buy the GlobalEye, actually interoperability with NATO countries and wanting to be closer to Europe, the GlobalEye probably makes more sense for Canada. And especially if we're going to be selling our airplanes to all those countries and our organizations want to buy it, it would be a good statement to say that Canada trusts it that as well and has picked it for its own fleet.
0: So again, just to clarify, because you're throwing around a lot of different names of airplanes and stuff, and they all make sense to you, you're saying it does make some sense what the Prime Minister announced yesterday to buy these planes from Saab and in a joint partnership with Bombardier, that there is some sense to it.
1: There is some sense. Strategically, I believe it's a good decision. The only thing that makes me uneasy, it's the speed at going towards that decision, and the fact that the RCF was not necessarily consulted into this. The RCF has not even produced a statement of requirement, which is usually their way to define exactly what they need, what kind of systems they'd like to have, what they're going to be using it for. And that's usually the basis for then looking at options to fill the requirement. So the RCF is out of the loop. So it's not necessarily a bad decision per se, but the fact that there's a disconnect between the government and the RCF, this thing needs to be solved. I understand that the RCF is kind of sticking with its own old ways and still wants to buy American, but I don't think the government has anything to gain by completely cutting them off and going forward with decisions with weapon systems.
0: Well, you combine the fact that the Royal Canadian Air Force didn't ask for these and they're out of the loop with the fact that the Prime Minister went to this annual arms show and no Prime Minister's ever done it. It makes it potentially very political. And maybe I'm even okay with that, sticking his thumb in Donald Trump's eye. But there will be a pushback from the White House, I'm sure, on this. It's not going to go unnoticed.
1: Oh, absolutely, absolutely. This White House will use this as a further sign that Canada is not listening and not doing its share with its American partner.
0: Isn't it interesting, though, that Donald Trump wanted NATO to spend more? Not an unfair ask, by the way, and probably, I would assume, partly because he wants the world to be and NATO to be in a better position to defend against threats. But also, I'm sure he thought that that would make a lot of extra sales for the U.S. military arms industry, that there's a lot of money there to be made. But the more he's pushed NATO and other countries, the more they're turning away from the U.S. It's kind of not having the impact I would think he wanted.
1: Well, if you talk to all those defense companies, U.S. defense companies, I'm sure that within their own discussions, they don't like it more than we do, because they are losing.

0: rising sales. All the stuff that Europe, all the decisions being made in Europe, in Asia, and in Canada is moving them away from U.S. weapon systems.
1: And then my Maple Trump fans will say, well, but Bill, he's playing on a different level. There's a greater plan here. You'll see it'll all work out. Well, I wait anxiously. Thanks for your time today. Appreciate it.
0: Have a good day.
1: Retired Lieutenant General Ivan Blondin headed the Royal Canadian Air Force from 2013 to 2015.
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17: Good morning, I'm Eric Fox. Today, a mix of sun and cloud with a chance of showers and a risk of a thunderstorm this afternoon. With a high of 20, right now it's 15 degrees. Your full forecast is coming up. First, your top stories. Construction season is here, and it's causing traffic jams on highways and in some residential neighborhoods. It's a major headache for one area in particular, not far from the Queensway in the city's west end. CTV's Natalie Van Roy has more.
16: cars backed up along Iris Street in Ottawa's West End as construction on Highway 417 slows down the entire area.
18: It's backing up during rush hour around 3 o'clock. You can't even get down the road from Cobden.
16: This Ottawa resident says it's been like this for months, the result of vehicles avoiding the slowdown on Highway 417 between Woodruff Avenue and Pinecrest Road due to construction, part of Stage 2 LRT work.
19: My office has been putting pressure on the LRT teams to get traffic calming measures in. This will include local traffic only signs on many streets.
16: One lane in each direction is closed on Highway 417 around Pinecrest to install signage infrastructure as part of the Stage 2 of the O-Train Western Extension. Natalie Van Roy, CTV News.
17: Emergency crews responded to reports of a stabbing along the 2600 block of Riverside Drive Saturday night. Ottawa paramedics tell CTV News they were called to assist Ottawa police shortly after 8:50 p.m. An 18-year-old male with stab wounds was transported to the trauma center in critical condition, and a 16-year-old female suffered minor lacerations and was also taken to hospital. An investigation is ongoing. And the race to build Canada's next submarine fleet is on its final lap as the federal government evaluates two rival bids for the lucrative contract. Canadian Press reporter David Augustine reports.
20: Canada is moving quickly to choose a new submarine fleet, with Prime Minister Mark Carney's government expected to name a winning bidder by July. South Korea's Hanwha Ocean and Germany's TKMS are competing to supply up to 12 submarines for the Royal Canadian Navy. The unusually fast competition has focused heavily on economic benefits, with both companies promoting job creation and industrial partnerships. Hanwha says it can deliver submarines sooner while supporting Canadian firms affected by tariffs. TKMS counters that it has decades of submarine building experience and argues Canada should choose a proven exporter rather than a newcomer to the international market. David Augustine, The Canadian Press.
17: It's a new way to join the conversation. Have your say with the CFRA Talkback button on the iHeartRadio app. From the CTV Weather Center, today a mix of sun and cloud with a chance of showers and a risk of a thunderstorm this afternoon and a high of 20. Tonight, partly cloudy with a chance of showers and a risk of a thunderstorm continuing this evening with a low of 6. Tomorrow, sunny in the morning, then a chance of showers and a risk of a thunderstorm in the afternoon with a high of 22. Then at night, cloudy periods and a chance of showers and a low of 10. And then for your Tuesday, a mix of sun and cloud with a high of 22. Right now, it's mostly cloudy and 15 degrees. That's the latest from the CTV Newsroom. I'm Eric Fox. 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
0: The Vashi Capello Show. Canada's top political voices, sharp analysis, and the stories that shape the week. 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
6: Hi there, and welcome to the best of the Vashi Capello Show. Very glad to be with you today. I hope you're having a great day wherever you are and that you've had a great week. We've got a great hour of programming ahead, just happens to be, on a variety of big stories this week. The biggest on Parliament Hill has to be the exit of Stephen Guilbeault, who was a very polarizing figure insofar as lots of progressively, you know, leaning people in this country embraced him, loved him for his staunch environmentalism. And a lot of people in Western Canada in particular did not, actually had the opposite reaction. So he has now exited politics because, he says, of the deal the prime minister inked with Alberta's premier to build a new pipeline. He said, told me that was his breaking point. James Maloney, who is the leader of the Liberal caucus, so the head of Liberal caucus, will be here to react to that. What does this mean for the prime minister's grip on power? And then Elizabeth May, the leader of the Green Party, good friend of Stephen Guilbeault, talked to him half an hour, the day that he decided to quit. She'll join the program as well to reflect on sort of his time in Parliament, but also what this means more largely for the government. Then we'll talk to the Angus Reid Institute's Dave Krasinski, who does a lot of polling on various issues and how much Canadians care about them, and has some really startling numbers about how much the issue of climate change has changed for Canadians. Insofar as 6 years ago, 7 years ago, it was top of mind in the top three. And now it doesn't come anywhere close. And how that might impact the way in which Stephen Guilbeault's exit is kind of perceived at the political level. Then we've got more from Avery Haines, our investigative correspondent at CTV News, who's done this unbelievable expose for W5 on what happens in airports, luggage full of drugs, people working at this airport at Pearson, changing the tags so that someone, you know, an innocent Canadian kind of gets arrested on the other end. She'll talk more about that. And then finally, a tech check with Carmi Levy. Starbucks is abandoning its AI inventory system. We'll tell you why.
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6: Stephen Guilbeault, the prominent Quebec MP and former Liberal cabinet minister of environment and climate change, has decided to quit as an MP. He'll do so as of the summer. He just finished meeting with other Liberal MPs. He wanted to deliver them the message first before making public comments. The Prime Minister reacted to Stephen Guilbeault's decision as well. Have a listen.
7: Of course, it's for him to make decisions about his career and the next stage of career. All aspects of all our careers, even journalists, even prime ministers, get to a point where things change and they make people make decisions. And I very much respect that. And as I say, I've enjoyed it and I wish him all the best. And I'm sure in some way, shape or form, we'll have an opportunity to continue to work together on issues of interest.
6: So the issues that led to this resignation of Stephen Guilbeault are all around the climate, right? The Prime Minister has decided to enter into a memorandum of understanding with Alberta to build a new pipeline, and as a result has compromised on a number of climate policies that were in place under the previous Prime Minister and, of course, then Environment Minister Stephen Guilbeault. I asked James Maloney, who's the Liberal caucus chair, the head of the Liberal caucus, what it says to people who supported his party in the last election, thinking that the Prime Minister would be very committed to the issue of climate change, that someone like Stephen Guilbeault is quitting.
8: Look, Prime Minister Carney's climate credentials, I think, are unimpeachable as a starting point. This Prime Minister, this caucus is still moving forward with, you know, we've got a commitment to have net zero by 2050. The Prime Minister's reiterated that point as recently as today or yesterday, I believe. I know there's an appetite out there for discussion about dissent and whatnot. I can only speak in my capacity as the National Caucus Chair, and I can tell you there is no dissent. We have a big caucus with lots of different views. We always have. We have wide-ranging discussions and wide-ranging views, but at the end of the day, we come out united, and we are united today as we were yesterday and as I'm sure we will be tomorrow.
9: Are you sure that it's fair to characterize it as no dissent? I understand your point about the credentials of the Prime Minister, and I'm not here to impeach those credentials, but I am here to focus on the record of your government, which, to put it plainly, is not on track to meet 2030, 2035, or 2050 climate change targets or emissions reductions targets. It's not me saying that. It's the Canadian Climate Institute, which crunched the numbers following that announcement with Premier Smith last week and said the stuff that you have laid out simply doesn't get you there. Now, isn't it incumbent on your government to kind of be straight with Canadians about that? I understand that you may have different priorities. I understand we face an economic crisis. Public opinion polling shows Canadians understand that as well. Why do you guys continue to insist that both can be done at the same time when that's just not true?
8: Oh, I believe it is true. And first of all, disagreement does not mean dissent. And that's the great thing about this caucus. There's been lots of times over the last 10 years when I haven't been 100% on board with things that the government's doing, and I make my position known, and other people do too. But at the end of the day, we come out reaching a consensus, and we're on the same page. And this is no different. So I don't, the word dissent is not, it's being improperly used here. There's disagreement, wide-ranging views, and that's healthy. I mean, we have a pretty broad spectrum of views in our caucus, and that's something I'm very proud of. So we have lots of different discussions, but to suggest that we're not moving forward in the same direction, I think it's not accurate and it's not fair. And it's a portrayal by people who are trying to paint a picture of something that's not real, in my opinion.
9: So the people who are, like, for example, every environmental organization that has crunched the numbers, like, they're just out there trying to malign the government. Like, I'm not sure that's fair. Like, I'm pushing back with great respect on this idea that things are headed in the same direction they were even 2 years ago on climate. Like, it's objectively not the case. You have rolled back almost all of the policies that were put in place. There's nobody saying that the targets are going to be met except for your government without providing evidence.
8: So there is somebody saying the targets are going to be met, and the targets are long term. We're putting strategies in place right now which are going to ensure those targets are met. Look, I defy you or anybody else to find me a time when all of these third-party organizations have all been saying, yes, what the government is doing, you know, what they're saying is 100% accurate. There's always going to be discrepancies and different views. But the point is, as a government, we're working on these targets, and we believe we're going to meet them. And the Prime Minister's true to his word on everything he said. And
9: you have to recognize the case with great respect, though, just to interrupt, pardon me. If that were the case, why is Stephen Guilbeault confirming to me that he's no longer going to be an MP?
8: Well, you say he's confirmed that to you. I'll leave that there. I'm not going to comment on that. You'd have to ask him that question. I've talked to Stephen about this. Not about this current situation, but I've talked to Stephen about these issues, you know, for years now. And Stephen is committed to our party, like he always was, and I believe he always will be, too. And let's not lose sight of that. So sometimes circumstances change, and we all know circumstances have changed pretty dramatically right now. I mean, we're facing a situation as a country that we weren't facing 18 months ago, or 12 months ago for that matter. Circumstances are different. We have to respond to those circumstances, but it doesn't mean we're losing sight of or giving up on our objectives or the goals or the targets we plan to meet.
6: Okay, that's James Maloney, the Liberal Caucus Chair, insisting Mr. Guibeau's exit, which is now obviously confirmed, as he said to me last night, does not mean that there's any real dissent in Liberal Caucus. Love to hear what you think about that. You can message me at 71010. Elizabeth May is the leader of the Green Party, very much aligned with Stephen Guibeau on issues of climate. They're very close friends. They spoke for a half hour yesterday. I started off by asking her what her reaction to the news that Mr. Guibeau is leaving is.
10: It's, for me personally, it's heartbreaking. I was heartbroken when he left cabinet on November 27th. As you'll recall, both of us felt betrayed by the change of something that was in black and white in the 2025 budget, that there would be no fossil fuel subsidies to increase the production of oil through the carbon capture and storage. So so-called enhanced oil recovery wasn't supposed to get a subsidy. And then in the agreement with Daniel Smith, it did. It was devastating on multiple levels, and I feel the same way now, having it confirmed that Stephen Guibeau will leave Parliament altogether. This is a blow to, I think it's a blow to the Parliament itself, to our ability as Canadian MPs to do our work, and obviously he's been a very important part of Canadian climate policy, but so was Jonathan Wilkinson, who's also leaving, and so was Nathaniel Erskine-Smith, who's also leaving. I wonder if an environmentalist and a climate activist can feel comfortable in the Liberal caucus. I wonder, as time goes by, if we'll see others.
11: Have you spoken to Mr. Guibeau about this?
10: I did today. And of course, I committed to him that I wouldn't say anything. It was his own announcement to make. A few tears were shed, for sure. I would have obviously loved to have him join the Green Party, but I would have loved to have him stay in Parliament as a backbencher doing his best from the inside, or as an independent, or what have you. We've been friends for decades, and what I'm seeing happening is empirically, I mean, James Maloney may say that Mark Carney's climate change credentials were unimpeachable. I'm pretty much going to have to start impeaching them. I thought he was going to be a strong prime minister for climate. I bought into that. I was hopeful. And I'm absolutely feeling devastated, because not only have they canceled every single pricing mechanism to reduce greenhouse gases, they're pushing pipelines to beat the ban. They're pushing building up fossil fuel infrastructure, talking about taking off the tanker ban off the north coast of British Columbia, canceling the energy retrofits for homes. It's a very long list. Canceling the tree planting program, it's a long list, but it's not being replaced with other things that would reduce our emissions. And our climate targets that you've mentioned, they're not abstract political targets. They're about having a livable world for our kids. So it's just devastating to have the question on my mind is, who will Mark Carney really turn out to be? Because he's not the person I thought he was going to be.
6: Green Party leader Elizabeth May. Moments ago, Stephen Guibeau addressed reporters.
7: I've just confirmed to my caucus colleagues that I will be leaving my position as a member of Parliament for Loyal St. Marie, and obviously the Liberal caucus later this summer. After 7 years, almost 7 years in this wonderful, amazing, challenging place, it's time for me to move on.
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0: Vashi Capellos brings you the week's biggest political stories and the voices behind them. 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
6: We continue to follow a big story on Parliament Hill. Stephen Guibeau, a prominent Quebec MP, an environmentalist, former Minister of Environment, in fact, under former Prime Minister Justin Trudeau, has decided to quit as an MP. He'll do so as of this summer. He'll remain as a Liberal until then, though he had been weighing the possibility of exiting caucus as well. Tim Hodgson, the Federal Minister of Energy, is in BC as we speak, making a big announcement about LNG, a deal that his government has struck with Germany. And he got a lot of questions about the criticism from Stephen Guibeau about the unwinding of environmental policies in order to make energy announcements like the one they're making today. Here's what he said in response.
22: We all share a view that we want to get to net zero by 2050. In our caucus, we have robust discussions around how we do that. We take everyone's view. The collective view is the way we're going to get there is not by telling people what they can't do, but by building in a more responsible way. You know, we're a big tent party. We have people who share their views. At the end of the day, we come together, we form a collective view, and then we execute on that.
6: All right. So how big of a deal is it for progressives, for example, that Stephen Guilbeault is leaving? Or how big of a deal more largely is it to liberals if progressives start losing faith in the federal Liberal government, should that even be the case? I'm joined live on the line right now by Dave Korzynski, the research director at Angus Reid Institute. Hi, Dave. Good to have you back on the show. Thanks for making the time.
1: Yeah, thank you, Vashi. Anytime.
6: So why don't I start on the issue set? Because if we had had this conversation in 2019, I remember climate was way up there on things that people, even I remember politicians saying in that election, they were hearing at the door. Most polling that I've looked at over the last year shows something very different. What do your numbers tell you about that?
1: Yeah, it's a really fascinating, I've got the benefit that our listeners don't have of having this big spreadsheet in front of me, and I can make all of these fun little graphs and heat maps, and you can see there's basically a pre-2020 and a post-2020 in terms of the issue set for Canadians. And in one way, that's not surprising, because one of the big things that pops up is this thing called COVID-19, which was not an issue prior to 2020, and all of a sudden kind of takes up a lot of the air in the room. Then healthcare starts to creep up because of the impacts of that crisis, and we're still feeling it today. Cost of living starts to creep up, and what we see is that, you know, I wrote something for the website, I think in 2019, about basically climate change was what the election was going to be about. Climate change and healthcare, those were the two top issues. 42% in 2019 said it was their top issue, which outranked healthcare by about 8 points.
6: Wow.
1: We've seen that fall down to, you know, in 2022, it's down in the 30s. We're still sustaining a little bit. Then 2023, 24, we're in the 20s. Our most recent take on this was March, and I believe it was 14% said that climate change is their top issue. So it's
6: important to
1: remember
6: that. That's such a drastic change. Sorry to interrupt, but that's wild.
1: Yeah, it really is. And one of the things that is that we're forcing people to make priorities, right? And I think that that's what the government is really trying to say right now. I've been watching some interviews, and they're trying to say it's not that climate change is not an issue at all for the government. It's just that they're working in the environment that they're given, and the priority is so much lower. It's dropped by a third. And the things that people are concerned about are just those household issues. And that's why the Mark Carney kind of vision resonated. And we'll see how this goes with the Guilbeault kind of resignation. But right now, I think it is kind of aligned with where Canadians are at.
6: Yeah, I think there's two things I wanted to unpack there, because there's the general electorate, and then there's, of course, like the voters who make up the Liberal coalition at this point. And so on the former, on the broader public, it sounds like, you know, there will not be some sort of revolt that they do not carry with them, the climate cachet that they would have, let's say, whether you agree or disagree, it's real, under former Prime Minister Trudeau. Like, it feels like instinctively, based on the numbers you just presented, this would not have a devastating impact on the Liberals among the general electorate.
1: No, not among the general electorate. And even in looking at some of the where that breaks down in terms of the places that still prioritize the environment and climate change. Interestingly enough, I actually just texted this to Shachi just to make sure if she's talking about this today. In Montreal, it does jump 9 points. So it's up at 23% in Montreal. So something to remember for by-election talk as we go forward in the future. It's the most common place in the country to care about climate change still in terms of being a top priority. But among, you know, the 2025 federal voters for the Liberals, it's 22%, 32 among New Democrats, only 2% among Conservative supporters. So it's an issue, but if you compare that 22 to something like the cost of living or healthcare, those are in the 50s and sometimes the 60s. So if you are talking to people about the cost of living, housing affordability, and generally countering Trump, which is very, very effective politically, that's where I think Carney's kind of trying to stay in the sweet spot, and he can, I don't want to use the word get away, but kind of skate by on maybe less attention on things like the 2035 targets or the 2050 zero emission goal, which people are just not thinking about as much as they were in the, from 2015 to 2019.
6: So as you describe that, the thing that I start asking myself is, like, how long until that changes again? And is there really ever any guarantee that it remains static? I mean, we're dealing with a unique set of circumstances, particularly with Trump right now, that kind of has this power to focus the mind, right? in a way that it would not have in the absence of Trump and the very specific economic threat against Canada. But let's say, for sake of the argument, that does get resolved. Like, you know, let's pray that it does in some positive way. Mm-hmm. Is there a world in which you can envision climate coming back to the level it was, let's say, in 2018 or 2019? Or would that require like a huge shift in context?
1: Well, when you look at the number of people who say that we've asked this question of, you know, what do we do about climate change? And there's only about 10% of the population that says they're kind of, they say that it's too late. We don't worry about it. This is not something I care about. Everybody else is kind of in this area where they're trying to decide how much of a priority it should get, whether or not we need to move as quickly as possible or whether we have some time. You know, you wouldn't want to say this to environmentalists, but about 25% of the population doesn't feel as much urgency as they might have in previous years. We've seen this question, too, of when you're looking at the trade-off between the environment and economic growth. From 2014 to 2021, we asked this a number of times, and the lowest that we saw was 55% prioritizing environmental protection. So always a pretty firm majority versus economic growth. In 2025, that switched. It went down to 45%, and the 55% said economic growth is the key priority now. We asked this again in April, and economic growth is up 6 more points to 61%. So it's growing right now. I think what we're seeing is it's almost like a hierarchy of needs type thing, right? Like people are looking at the situation around them and saying, I got to pay my bills for the next, you know, 6 months. I'd like to be able to buy a home at some point. And I want access to healthcare. I'd like to be able to go into the ER and get care within, you know, half an hour or an hour. I think these are the big issues that people are seeing, and climate has just kind of receded a little bit to the background, but it certainly will come back at some point. I think that that's pretty realistic to assume, whether it takes another summer of forest fires to really bring people's attention back to that remains to be seen. But at some point, this is going to come back. And I think that once people are a little bit more economically comfortable, then their attention naturally shifts to other issues that are very important. And you know, the world outside is definitely one of those.
6: So one quick final question for you, just building off of that. You mentioned Quebec, you know, there's still a higher percentage of people that care about climate. What about the general jockeying of the parties? Like, I think I heard someone say the other day that the prime minister's popularity is very high. You know, we know nationally he has good numbers right now, but in Quebec in particular, is that true?
1: Yeah, he's still doing quite well in Quebec. The last round of approval that we had for him was in March. And I was actually surprised because we've been, you know, having these conversations about this big controversial resignation, but he's still in the high 50s. So I think he was 59 nationally and 57 in Quebec. So and that's pretty much replicated across a number of different firms. So Mark Carney is not having any real issues with that. And I think that he's taking this in stride and kind of staying focused. The coordination with Alberta has not backfired yet, although certainly political strategists are wondering how long it can last.
6: Okay. Thanks a lot, Dave. Really appreciate your insights this afternoon. Dave Krasinski is the research director at the Angus Reid Institute.
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6: We've got an update for you this afternoon on that explosive W5 investigation by our colleague Avery Haynes into, and you'll remember her time on this program last week, into these suitcases full of drugs and the employees who have been arrested at Pearson Airport for changing baggage tags, essentially taking the tags from the luggage of innocent Canadians and putting them on these suitcases full of drugs. Another colleague of mine, Graham Richardson, our Ottawa bureau chief, headed up to Parliament Hill yesterday because the Conservatives were raising this issue in the House of Commons, kind of like, what are you doing to root out this issue in Canada's biggest airport? And the Liberals pointed to, at that instance, the Minister of Public Safety, these six arrests that have occurred by the RCMP and that, you know, they've done things to fund the RCMP, kind of pointing to stuff they've done in the past. Today, we were able to put the question up on Parliament Hill directly to the Transport Minister. Here's what he said in response.
29: Well, we have tens of thousands of people who work in our airports, of course. Anyone who is given a credential has been judged not a threat to aviation safety. I have asked my officials to determine if there are ways where we can continuously improve those assessments. We do reject or remove credentials regularly, including for many of the individuals who were identified in that report.
6: That is Canada's Transport Minister Steve McKinnon. Avery Haynes, investigative correspondent and managing editor of CTV's W5, is live on the line. Hi, Avery.
30: Hey, Vashi.
6: Thanks so much for making the time for this. Your piece is, your investigation is really exploding, and as I pointed out, it made its way to Parliament Hill. What did you make of how the Minister of Transport there just responded?
30: I think there's one sentence that sums it all up. Judged not a threat to aviation when he was talking about the people who get their security clearance. The entire system of screening of safety is in relation to terror threats or explosives. So what CATSA screens for is explosives or items that are a threat to aviation and not drugs. And clearly we've seen issues with the fact that drugs are not in the mandate of CATSA to even search for at the airport, which is extraordinary to me. And employees are not being searched, leaving anyway. It's not even CATSA's mandate to search employees as they leave. But also there's sort of randomized testing as they come in because it's not about drugs, it's about explosives.
6: So do I take from that that essentially the focus has is in, and has been for so long on external threats that there's not sort of like widespread attention being paid to potential internal ones?
30: Yeah, and I think that the piece that we put together really explored both the issues and security gaps as well as solutions. So, you know, body cams for people who are working behind the scenes, monitoring surveillance, really overhauling the security clearance system, because it really has been set up post 9/11 to focus on the passenger, on explosives, and not on the employee. And the fact that our transportation system is what creates the movement of drugs, both by sea, by air, and by border. And if we're serious about dealing with the issues of drugs on our streets, we have to start looking at how it's getting through airports and ports and through on the roads. You know, I'm just stepped aside from an interview that I'm doing right now with a 66-year-old Toronto woman who broke down in tears because she spent 24 days in jail in the Philippines. 24 days laying on the ground with cockroaches, not knowing if she was ever going to make it out because of a bag tag switching issue. And it's for a story that I'm working on this week, because I also think there's more of a question that needs to be put to our airlines. I've spoken to many victims now of bag tag switching, and all of them say, regardless of the airline, Cathay Pacific, Air Transat, Sunwing, Air Canada, all are claiming that they have no liability if there's a bag tag switch that happens somewhere on your journey. So my question to the airlines is, once I give custody of my bag over to you at check-in, and quite often now I have to pay for that to give my bag over at check-in, who's responsible for it if something goes wrong? And so that's a story that I'm working on right now. But I mean, this woman who, she just was showing me photographs of, because the you know, border people at the airport in the Philippines are all taking photos of her and picture and videos of her with a dog with all these drugs, of, you know, 24 kilos of meth in a suitcase that did not belong to her. And it wasn't until the RCMP in Canada was able to share video of the bag that she checked in. But that's 24 days in jail. I spoke to a family, Toronto family, who traveled to Mexico with their 11-year-old son. They were coming home from Mexico, and at the Cancun airport, where he was arrested, the father. And they had bricks and bricks of cocaine that was actually embossed with the cartel that was having it delivered. He spent 2 days in detention until he was cleared. Really, there needs to be a more than just sort of political platitudes about how we care about safety. There needs to be real changes that happen at the airport to protect our baggage when we give it over at check-in.
6: So since you started reporting this, and you've referenced a couple stories, but like how would you characterize the response? Like how many people have come forward to you being like, this is my story?
30: Yeah, well, I've been swamped by people, and also people who were like, oh my God, you know, I had a trip, and when I picked up my luggage, there was no tag on it, and wondering whether or not their tag had been used, you know, to transport drugs. So I don't think we know the full extent of this. I'm still waiting for the RCMP to give me more comprehensive numbers. By the time we put our documentary to air, we were able to get numbers pretty much specifically isolated to Toronto. And that is that 17 cases in a one-year period, 16 of those originating in Pearson. And I think in the 17th case, it was for something that was coming into Pearson, not leaving Pearson. But I have a feeling that the scope of this is going to get only larger.
6: And you referenced also that there are potential solutions that have been suggested, and you examined some of them in the documentary and in your reporting since. What kinds of things could the, you know, government be doing rather than the platitudes that we're hearing at the moment?
30: Well, okay, the bag tag is something archaic from sort of 1943 or something. You know what I mean? I mean, to have a sticker so connected. I know that there are tamper-proof tags that are available and have been presented at international airline conferences and have been rejected because it would send a message to passengers that the air tag was not secure. The current air tag system is not secure. I think we kind of have established that is the case now. So I think tamper-proof bag tags are an obvious way to go. And then I think Transport Canada needs to do a really deep look at what is their mandate when it comes to the movement of drugs through our airports. And the connection organized crime has to some employees at airports, because it's, as our experts told us in our doc, the facilitation of drugs, the drugs that are making it onto the streets that are coming here through the air, it doesn't happen unless there's corruption at an airport. That's the only way it gets in and out of an airport, is if there's someone on the inside that's facilitating that movement. And so I think that, you know, of course, Transport Canada cares about the safety of Canadians. Of course, I mean, all of that is a fair amount of political blah, blah, blah. Yes, that's true. But the rage that's sort of been triggered by this, and I think it's because as passengers, we have accepted that times have changed and we have a responsibility to go through all kinds of security measures when we're flying because of 9/11. And I think that now there's a responsibility on Transport Canada and the Canadian aviation system to say, you know what, it's our time to take some responsibility as well, to make sure that the people that we're employing are being properly screened, both for their security clearances as well as for actually physically coming and going into the airport, and to make changes that convince Canadians that they're serious about protecting us from possibly being accused of being drug smugglers in another country.
6: Makes sense. Avery, thanks for this, and thanks for all your work on this. Really appreciate it.
30: Thanks, Vashi.
6: Thank you. Avery Haynes is an investigative correspondent and managing editor of CTV's W5, all around, like, most valuable reporter. In my view, we got an Avery Haynes appreciation post. I really hope they don't kill W5. She's so good. She is so good. And I don't think they're going to do that, because this story has gone bananas. So much reaction, as you heard from Avery, but also just objectively, like, most read story, I think, ever on our website. Lots more questions and answers from the government, and we'll keep asking.
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6: Carmi Levy is here, tech analyst and journalist, all-around great human being. Hi, Carmi.
2: Hi, Vashi. You're way too kind.
6: How are you?
2: Oh, good. The weather's good. You know, it was an amazing weekend. I hung out with the fam, and what more can you ask for in life?
6: Okay, great. Glad to hear it. Weather's not good here yet, but I hope it's coming our way.
2: Yeah, I will send some your way. I'll do that.
6: Okay, good. Glad to hear it. So there's a big decision that came out last week from the CRTC. I'm wondering, it's already getting some backlash from the U.S. ambassador, which doesn't come as a huge surprise. But I'm wondering if you could just kind of walk us through exactly what the CRTC decided.
2: Yeah, so they issued a ruling basically saying that new rules for streaming companies, so Netflix, Disney, Prime Video, Paramount, whatever, that they would be required to pay 15% of their revenues into Canada's cultural industries. So they have to pay because if they're making money off of the Canadian landscape, they're collecting subscription fees from all of us, that they should pay back into it in the same way that broadcasters have been paying a certain percentage for since the beginning of time. And so this all comes back to a very familiar act, a piece of legislation that, you know, we've been talking about for years, the Online Streaming Act, and they're essentially saying that as the national regulator figures out the on-the-ground rules for enforcing the Online Streaming Act, it's establishing what are called payment regimes for these streamers to follow. And in 2024, the CRTC said, okay, we're gonna require these online streamers to pay 5% of their revenues. And the streamers immediately sued the CRTC, and it's been working its way through the courts. And now here, that case has not been completed yet. And now the CRTC is saying, wait, not 5%, we're going to triple it to 15%. Which, you know, and that's hence the reason for the backlash, not just from the U.S. ambassador, but also from the Motion Picture Association, also from the streaming companies themselves, essentially saying, you know, we said 5% wasn't fair, so 15% is even worse. And why would you even think of enforcing something like this, or the time?

0: from a Canadian perspective, a new fund that supports what they call services of exceptional importance, whatever that is, but basically ensuring Canadian stories continue to be told. Canadian writers, producers, directors continue to have opportunities to craft content north of the border. That is important. We don't want to our cultural landscape to be scraped by American streamers to the point that we can no longer afford to put on productions of our own. So that's been the justification for it. And I don't think anyone disagrees with it. The question is, how are we going to fund it? And so the government, through the Online Streaming Act, their regime was, well, make the streamers pay for it. And the CRTC has been interpreting that over the last couple of years as, well, start at 5% and keep cranking that up. Political consequences be darned.
1: And do you have a sense of what the political consequences will be? Like, it just feels like another bargaining chip for the Americans.
0: It certainly does. You know, they keep talking about irritants, annoyances, obstacles to negotiations, especially as we approach that CUSMA deadline. We've just added deliberately another one to that growing pile. And certainly the U.S. ambassador's comments reflect that, yeah, the U.S. is watching and they're not happy. And you know, obviously, you know, we don't need another reason to be challenged as these negotiations get underway in earnest. We need to clear the playing field, not add more consequences or more challenges to it.
1: Okay, Starbucks has abandoned an AI inventory tool that couldn't count. Tell me more about that.
0: It was called automated counting. And what's amazing about this is how quickly they decided to just pitch it. So they introduced it last September. So, you know, barely 9 months ago. And it came from a tech company called Nomad Go. And basically its goal was to automate the inventory process. And we all know how terrible inventory is in any context. You got to walk up to a shelf and you have to count everything that's on that shelf. And someone's got to have a clipboard. And at some point, everything that's on that clipboard has to go into a spreadsheet or a database. It is a mess. It's slow. Nobody likes inventory. You say the word and people just lose it. So what this technology was supposed to do, you point a camera at a shelf and it does the inventory for you. And it said, the company said it was supposed to do so with 99% accuracy. So it would use 3D spatial intelligence, computer vision, augmented reality, artificial intelligence to basically and give you an up-to-date inventory. Well, you know, it's one thing to read the tech company's website. It's quite another in real life. And in real life, it wasn't counting things at all. It was getting it wrong. Too much of some things, too little of others. Stores had no idea how much milk they had in inventory, how many ingredients that go into their drinks. They simply couldn't keep track. So they've gotten rid of it. They've cut their losses. What I find interesting, though, is there are a number of other initiatives. There's a ChatGPT like app for customers to sort of help them figure out what drinks they want. There's something called Smart Queue, which is AI that sequences orders between the front counter, the drive-through, and mobile and delivery orders. There's something called Green Dot Assist. That's a virtual assistant that helps baristas figure out how to make drinks so they don't get your drinks wrong, which is especially important when they have seasonal drinks that they might not remember how to make. So they are, this is a very tech-heavy, tech-forward company, recognizing that it's all, if they can save a couple of seconds using tech and get you on your way, that's a business advantage. But in this case, it simply didn't work. They're cutting their losses, and it kind of makes sense. So they're embarrassed, but at the same time, they're not going to stop introducing new technologies. Starbucks and no other coffee place, Tim Hortons will be doing the same thing, Dunkin' Donuts as they come into Canada. These are more technology companies than they are restaurants at this point. And this failure notwithstanding, that's not going to change anytime soon.
1: I find the amount of mistakes so interesting, right? Like, it's just like, I just find in general with a lot of these more popular AI uses, like, I get it. I understand. But like, you know, I find it valuable at times, but it's still so wrong so much of the time.
0: Oh, yeah. They're still getting my name wrong every single time. And I don't know if there's an app or technology that will ever fix that. But I think it's a good thing, recognizing that errors occur, understanding where those edge cases are, asking the questions, can technology fix this problem and do it at scale? The problem that this particular failure illustrates is you can plan all you want. You can test it in simulation as much as you can. And you press the the green button with the greatest hopes.

0: But when you deploy this across thousands of restaurants and they're handling thousands of customers every single day, literally nonstop, that scale breaks even the best technology plans. And that's what we're seeing here.
1: Carmi, thanks so much. Appreciate it.
0: Thanks so much, Vashi.
1: Carmi Levy is a tech analyst and journalist.
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9: Good morning. I'm Eric Fox. Today, a mix of sun and cloud with a chance of showers and a risk of a thunderstorm this afternoon and a high of 20. Right now, it's 16 degrees. Your full forecast is coming up. First, your top stories. From Spark Street to Chinatown and beyond, thousands of people are expected to spend time in and around downtown Ottawa this weekend, with a long list of events taking place. As CTV's Josh Morano tells us, the events feature food, culture, and live entertainment, drawing people to the downtown core.
10: The smell of barbecue filling the air as Ribfest takes over Spark Street.
11: I've got the brisket mac and cheese there. And
12: I have the half chicken and a little bit of his mac and cheese.
10: With dozens of vendors serving up ribs and tender chicken, hundreds stopping to enjoy their meals and lick their fingers nearby, with restaurants opening their patios for people to sit down and enjoy. A few blocks away, the Chinatown Night Market also drawing visitors with more tasty treats, culture, and entertainment.
13: This is the biggest Chinatown Night Market ever. We have 66 vendors in total, and usually during these 3 days, because of the huge food traffic into Chinatown, our local businesses benefit from that as well.
10: Meanwhile, at LeBreton Flats, the Ottawa Asian Fest Night Market is attracting its own crowds throughout the weekend. Josh Morano, CTV News.
9: Firefighters responded to a high-rise in Vanier on Saturday afternoon. This, the one located on Lacasse Avenue, where crews arrived at around 4 o'clock for a fire that reports of flames and smoke coming from one of the units. Crews noticed haze on the 11th floor when they arrived before rescuing one person. Paramedics say a man in his 60s was transported to hospital with smoke inhalation. Meanwhile, Ottawa fire crews also responded to a large house fire in the Crystal Beach area Friday night. Crews were called to the home at around 9:30. To find flames and heavy smoke pouring out of the building. No occupants were found inside, but two people were assessed on scene by paramedics. One was taken to hospital with non-life-threatening injuries. Damages to the home are extensive, and it took firefighters just over an hour and a half to get the situation under control. And two qualified bidders have fought tooth and nail in a short race to supply the Royal Canadian Navy with some 12 submarines. Prime Minister Mark Carney's government is expected to name either South Korea's Hanwha Oceans or Germany's TKMS the winner by July. Ottawa hasn't tipped its hand on who it favors, but it's pushing the project along at an unusually fast pace for such a massive procurement, and also hasn't made a secret of the fact that it sees the contract as a way to secure domestic economic benefits. It's a new way to join the conversation. Have your say with the CFRA Talkback button on the iHeartRadio app. From the CTV Weather Center, today a mix of sun and cloud with a chance of showers and a risk of a thunderstorm this afternoon and a high of 20. Tonight, partly cloudy with a chance of showers and a risk of a thunderstorm continuing this evening and a low of 7. Tomorrow, sunny in the morning, then a chance of showers and a risk of thunderstorms in the afternoon with a high of 22. Then at night, cloudy periods with a chance of showers and a low of 10. And for your Tuesday, a mix of sun and cloud with a high of 22. Right now in Ottawa, it's mostly cloudy and 17 degrees. That's the latest from the CTV Newsroom. I'm Eric Fox. House Calls with Dr. Barry Dworkin begins next.
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Good morning and welcome to the 1016th edition of House Calls for this May 31st, 2026. I'm Dr. Barry Dworkin. We're broadcasting live from the studios of Newstalk 580 CFRA here in Ottawa and taking your call shortly at 521-TALK, 521-8255, star 580 on Bell Mobility, 1-800-580-2372 is our message board and long distance number. I wanted to start off today, now that summer is starting up and hopefully people will be consuming more fresh produce, fruits and vegetables, whole grains, the background about misinformation and real information about the use of pesticides, herbicides, repellents, to give sort of a reality check with the chemical compounds that are being used. And are they harmful? How are they determined to be harmful? And there's an excellent article, once again, written by Dr. Joe Schwartz, the director of the McGill Office for Science and Society. I will link his article that has much more detail than what I'll be talking about today. About this issue, he's extremely knowledgeable. He's a chemist. He's extremely knowledgeable about chemistry and provides some good reality checks and perspective with respect to the use of these particular compounds. I'm going to be using some terms. I'll explain them in plain English also, but to give you an idea of how these things are evaluated and what they are. And when you think you're buying organic produce, the assumption is that nothing is used to interfere with the growth process, when really there are specific compounds that organic produce is allowed to use that acts as residues on it as well. So I'm going to give you the bottom line first. The bottom line is whether you choose organic or regular non-organic foods, so to speak, as long as you're eating fruits and vegetables and whole grains, it doesn't matter. Nutritionally, they're exactly the same. There's really no major difference. And from a health perspective, there also isn't any major difference. So that's the conclusion. Why is that so? Well, when we look first at organic pesticide use, and yes, there is organic pesticide use, organic production prohibits synthetic pesticides, so things made in the lab, but permits various natural or naturally derived ones. So these are soap-based herbicides, insecticides, boric acid, lime sulfur, elemental sulfur, oils, copper sulfate. It's synthetic, but it's allowed because it occurs in nature. And a bacteria called Bacillus thuringiensis. It's a bacterium that produces a toxin called BT toxin that kills caterpillars. And they apply this bacteria to the crops. It's banned. There are GM crops, genetically modified crops, that produce BT toxin, but they're not allowed, even though it will kill the caterpillars exactly the same way without having to spray bacteria all over the plants. And these natural options, as Dr. Schwartz says, these particular compounds can still pose health risks at high exposures, but you don't get those high exposures, so the risk is very low. But when you look at the natural plant world, plants have predators. And plants don't have legs where they can run away from predators. So they have to create chemical compounds that either attract an animal to consume it, to spread seed around and to propagate, or to create defense mechanisms and compounds that either are acidic, bitter, poisonous, irritating, so that you don't touch it. A classic example is poison ivy. Poison ivy, the oil in poison ivy is called urushiol. And to give you an idea of how potent urushiol is, or the poison ivy sap, if you took the entire world population and exposed them to poison ivy, the amount of poison ivy you would need, the sap, to give everyone in the world, 8 to 9 billion people in the world, a rash, is 7 grams. A quarter of an ounce is enough to cause rashes for every single person in the world. Why? Because you only need 1 billionth, that's with a B, 1 billionth of a gram of urushiol
to trigger a rash on people. Typically, people are exposed to 50 micrograms or close to 100 micrograms when they come in contact with poison ivy. That's about the size and volume as a grain of table salt. And it's enough to cause a reaction to 80 to 90% of all 89% of all people coming in contact with it. It's one example of a plant that's producing something to protect itself from sting. And we all stay away. Remember, leaves of three, let it be. So we know to stay away from those plants. Well, in the animal world and also for people, we also know to stay away from certain plants that we learned to, that are poisonous, either through unfortunate circumstance or through knowledge that is passed down from generation to generation. So, for example, in organic farming, farmers will spray pyrethrins. Pyrethrins are a natural insect-repelling compound from the African chrysanthemum flower, but high-dose exposure can cause nerve damage in people and liver tumors that have been found in mice and rats. Now, when you use lower doses, less of a chance. But when you are looking at this, you can make synthetic improvements. So we can look at pyrethrins and say, well, how can we improve this to reduce harm but maintain the same level of pesticide or herbicide effect? And they create synthetic pyrethroids, which are what they're called, and they're more potent but require smaller amounts and lower the risk. And these synthetic compounds are banned in organic farming, but the pyrethrins, the actual pyrethrins, are not, even though the actual pyrethrins are more toxic on a volume basis compared to the synthetic derivation of this. Regulation in Canada is such that there is a, Health Canada uses a moniker called NOAEL, No Observed Adverse Effect Level. So that's what that defines as is the highest daily dose in animal studies, so in mice or rats over a lifetime, that show no toxic effects. So you keep increasing the dose to see at what point you see harm. You go below that level, and then you divide that by 100, and you say that is the maximum amount. So even though at 100 times that dose, there's no harm noted lifetime for rats and mice and other mammals, you're dividing it by 100 to create a huge buffer zone of safety. So that's a 100-fold safety factor that's involved when looking at synthetic pesticide regulation. And that represents the safe lifetime daily human exposure level. So that's what this actually means, NOAEL, No Observed Adverse Effect Level. And then there's monitoring. So there's monitoring of residual amounts, so MRLs, which are called maximal residual limits. And I'm going to post all this on my website, so that, you know, because it can get a bit confusing with all the terms and the detail that's involved. But MRLs, or maximum residue limits, are set by doing field trials where they apply the pesticides at the maximum approved rates, and then they look at the residue on the plants at harvest time to determine the limits of what's there to ensure that the dietary exposure is below the acceptable daily intake, or ADI. And the Canadian Food Inspection Agency, the random testing shows 98% of samples are below the maximum residue limits. And that exceeding this level are extremely rare and low risk because of the built-in safety factors. So when we're looking at pesticides, it's not a question of, and the bottom line to all of this, it's not a question of whether it's synthetic or organic, because they both have the potential to cause harm if used inappropriately. Rather, the measurements that are taken to ensure that there are levels of safety that, when consumed over a person's lifetime, you are not going to experience any health problems. And so that is how at least the Canadian Food Inspection Agency and Health Canada evaluate these compounds that are used. They're tightly regulated. Especially the synthetic compounds. Interestingly, what Dr. Schwartz mentions is that for the organic certification process, it's not government tested or enforced directly.
The Canadian Food Inspection Agency approves private agencies that certify via fees, on-site inspections, and paperwork, so it's an honor system. There's no routine sampling for pesticide residues or pathogens, and about 80% of Canadian organics are imported with similar limited oversight. This is from Dr. Joe Schwartz mentioning that. Nutritionally, they are about the same. In fact, really no difference between the two. But I just thought I would bring this up just to provide a bit of perspective. It's not a question of promoting one way of farming over another, but rather just what the reality is on the ground, how protections are in place, and that without any herbicides or pesticides, we would have much less yields, more difficulty producing food. So ultimately, there's always a risk-benefit with any approach that's being used. But I just thought this was interesting. I find his writing excellent, and he's very logical in how he presents the information. It's always evidence-based. And I thought I would share that with you today. We're going to take a small break and come back with your calls and questions. I'm Dr. Barry Dworkin. You're listening to House Calls. Back in just a couple of minutes.

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0: 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We're going to go to line one and speak to Charles in Carlton Place. Hi, Charles.
1: Good morning.
0: Morning.
1: Good morning, sir. I absolutely respect your profession, but I don't think we're going to agree on this topic here. My prescription refill is expired.
0: Right.
1: And my doctor will not renew it online or over the phone. And so he wants me to go in there this week, at the end of this week. We're taking over somebody else's appointment slot and all that stuff, and he's just going to refill it in person. Now, is that necessary? I understand lots of doctors do not refill them online or over the phone, but some do.
0: Right.
1: So I want to get your opinion on that. It's called
0: pantoprazole or something.
1: Yes. Yeah.
0: So typically, I will renew things. We have a policy where we will renew medications for the full year each year, especially if a person has been on that medication for quite some time. They're stable. It's not something where you should be seeing someone. For example, medications for diabetes. You want to usually follow up, check blood pressure, do blood tests, and ensure that the treatment is doing what it's supposed to be doing. But for stomach control and acid control, you know, you've probably been on it for a while.
1: We get 10 years.
0: Yeah, we give patients the option, right? There's a fee for renewal because it is taking time out of the day to do that. And we get a lot of renewals during the day, and that can add up to sometimes a full hour, hour and a half, because it's not just a matter of clicking a button and renewing. It's also reviewing the patient's chart because I usually like to see, when was the last time I saw that person? Oh, it's been 2 years. Well, depending on their age, well, there's some prevention stuff that needs to happen. So I'll renew the medication and also send them a message electronically. So, you know, I should be seeing you, and our staff is going to call you to come in to renew that. And if I have to do that where I'm having the person come in, I'm not going to charge for that because you're going to be coming in. So whether you're coming in at that time or, you know, you get your prescription 2 weeks before you come in and then I'm seeing you, I include that as all one appointment. But if for someone that's not going to be coming in, that's taking my time. It's a service. It's a convenience for the patient also. They've had a full year of medication. So it's something that, you know, if the physician itself, and again, I don't practice that way, but if the physician wants patients to come in their practice to get a renewal and the patient has a year's worth and they know that they need to see that physician within about a year, well, they can make that appointment 6 months ahead of time so they know they have to come in. That's an inconvenience. I don't argue with you at all about that. Mm-hmm. But that's up to the physician to decide on whether they want to do that or not. I don't do that, right? I'll renew things. It's convenience for patients. But patients also understand, as with any service you ask someone to do, in this case, it's not covered by OHIP, and you're asking the time of the physician to do it. You know, it's $20 to renew the prescription, and that's not per prescription. That's if someone has six medications that need to be renewed, they're all renewed at that flat fee. It's not a question of each one as you charge on that. So it's more to give a value to the service because it is valuable. The patient is seeing that as valuable. They don't have to come in, but they do have the option to come in too. And preferably it's at a time where something else needs to be done. It's not just for renewing that particular medication. And my experience has been that even under those circumstances, there's always something else that can be done, right? Usually from a prevention standpoint, vaccination standpoint, blood tests, because if it's been years since a person has come in and they're getting older, you do want to know kidney function, liver function, blood sugar, cholesterol levels, colon cancer screening, abdominal aortic aneurysm screening. If they're a smoker, there's lung cancer screening that goes on. So there are other things that can be done, but your point is well taken. I'm not going to actually disagree with you.
1: I will discuss this with my doctor as well, but I think he'll agree with your policies, of course. So I wanted to get your opinion, though.
0: Yeah, that's no problem. I appreciate the question. It comes up a lot in our practice when people see that there's a charge, but there's always an option, right? And again, it's promoted as a service, right? When something is a service.
1: Oh no, but don't get me wrong. Yeah. I'm not disputing the charge.
0: Yeah,
1: I'm disputing the appointment itself, you know.
0: Right.
1: I'm from out of town, and I got to go into Canada and so on.
0: So it's going to cost you $20 to go in to get it done anyway.
1: That's another topic.
0: That's right. But most, I can't say most because I don't know the total numbers. But with more and more offices now doing things electronically, it makes it much easier for everybody, especially if a patient is stable. And a lot of times, you know, I'll even send, you know, I'll say to someone, well, you know, you've been pretty stable on this. Really, all I need to do for you looking at your chart is, it's been a couple of years since you've had your blood test, but your screening stuff is already done. Colon cancer screening, I can send in a requisition. You'll be sent the kit to your home. So a lot of stuff can be done remotely. But again, I can't charge for any of that. So that's part of the whole process. So even though the renewal is done, when I write back the patient, I'll attach requisitions and stuff too. So it's not just the renewal that goes directly to the pharmacy. It's also other ancillary processes that are involved in providing patient care.
1: Sure. Okay. Okay, Doc. I knew you would, you doctors have to stay together.
0: No. Hey, look, I actually don't agree with your physicians saying that you must come in without giving you an option of saying, why just can't you renew it and I'll pay a fee?
1: Yeah.
0: So no, I think there should be options given to people. You shouldn't be forced to come in if it's solely for that specific reason.
1: Yeah, that's the only reason. And I'll talk to him. So he's real smart, and nice guy to talk to.
0: Yeah.
1: So.
0: Okay.
1: Okay, sir.
0: All right.
1: Thanks again.
0: You take care.
1: Yeah, you too.
0: Okay, bye-bye now.
1: Bye-bye.
0: We're going to take a small break and come back with your calls and questions. I'm Dr. Barry Dworkin. You're listening to House Calls. Back in a couple of minutes.

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0: Welcome back. You're listening to House Calls on News Talk 580 CFRA here in Ottawa. I'm Dr. Barry Dworkin. 521-TALK, 521-8255, star 580 on Bell Mobility, 1-800-580-2372 is our message board and long distance number. And on the message board, Ken asks, simple question, should I be using mouthwash with alcohol to kill germs or not? It's an excellent question. If you have normal dental hygiene, that is, you're brushing your teeth and flossing and you have no active gingival, which means gums, gingival disease or periodontal disease, it really doesn't add much value. Now, I'm not saying this off the top of my head. I actually asked this question using openevidence.com that I mentioned before to ask for what the actual data is about this. They say it's a useful adjunct to mechanical oral hygiene, but it's not a substitute for it, and it's based on individual risk factors. And hence, if you have existing caries risk, so you have a risk of increased cavity risk or active disease, gum disease, that's where it can be effective. But otherwise, not really much benefit over the long term if you're already taking care of things and your dentist tells you your teeth look great, your gums look great. Using the mouthwash is not going to make that much of a difference. So that's the bottom line to this. That they mentioned, if you are having some surgery done, there's usually stuff they give you called chlorhexidine. It's this pink stuff that you would swish around in your mouth. And even after dental surgery, they'll have you do this because it's the gold standard for plaque and gingivitis reduction. Reduces plaques by about a third and about a quarter reduction, so 26% reduction in gingivitis, usually after surgeries and stuff, to really reduce the risk of damage. So that's the bottom line to that, Ken. Not very much benefit if you already have really good teeth and gums. We're going to go to Christine on the long-distance number. Christine in Ottawa. Hi, Christine.
1: Hi, how are you?
0: I'm fine. How are you?
1: I'm good. I just bear with me, a little nervous, but I have a question about lipoprotein A. And the reason I'm asking is I recently participated in the Heart Institute's the Heart Health Test program they have, which is great.
0: Yeah.
1: So I got a bit of a good news, bad news scenario. I'm a 62-year-old woman. They told me with all my factors, I actually have the heart of a 48-year-old.
0: Well, that's good. Yes.
1: Yeah. But I'd also gotten a cholesterol test done. I have struggled a bit. My cholesterol is usually just slightly high. And they said I wasn't aware, but they had tested for lipoprotein A.
0: Sure.
1: And I do have it at a very high, like it's a very high number. So then I went to my family doctor. I've started on statins and they sort of explained to me what it is, but I'm still trying to understand it and quite honestly feeling a little bit discouraged because I'm understanding it's not something I can change and it does double my heart and stroke risk if I'm understanding it correctly. So that's kind of my question, like what am I dealing with and how do I live with it kind of thing?
0: Sure. So yeah, so lipoprotein A is a very sticky molecule, right? It's a cholesterol carrying particle. So it has cholesterol attached to it. It's a protein. So it's like a transport mechanism that carries cholesterol around. Very similar to LDL. LDL is called low-density lipoprotein. And again, it's just a transport truck that takes cholesterol that is produced in your liver and delivers it to other parts of your body that need it and other parts of your body that don't really need it. And you can get buildup of plaques if there's too much LDL, too many trucks going outbound, getting stuck in traffic in your coronary arteries and sort of dumping the cholesterol and causing plaques. Well, lipoprotein A is just another particle that does the same thing, but it's stickier. It's about 5 to 6 times more what's called atherogenic, meaning it has the potential to cause plaques. It's because of how sticky it is. It's more like a glue-like substance. So it's considered to be an independent and causal risk for heart disease and stroke, meaning that it independently, aside from cholesterol, it provides that extra risk. Now, the question becomes the level of LPA, the other risk factors someone has. If you don't have high blood pressure, you don't have diabetes, your diet is good, you're not eating processed foods, you're exercising, you're getting enough sleep, there's very little alcohol in your diet. That's all you can really do. Lowering cholesterol levels is helpful, but it doesn't do much for the LPA levels. and that over 90% of LPA is genetically determined. So you can't change the LPA that's in your body. It means that diet, exercise, and standard meds, including statins, have very little effect on the genetic potential to produce them. So then we would say, well, are there any other medications that can reduce that? Well, there are some that are extremely expensive. One is called Repatha, is the brand name for that. And the technical name is called PCSK9 inhibitors. Basically, it'll lower LPA levels by about 30%. But even so, that only will modestly reduce the risk of heart disease. So the issue becomes, yes, it might be elevated. Is it a guarantee that you're going to end up with heart disease? Well, if your heart is already rated at one that's of a person is 48 years old and your LPA is already like that, then that bodes very well for heart function, right? So, and there are ways to determine if someone is being affected by LPA, because it does the same thing like LDL would. It would cause clogging up of the coronary arteries that we can detect either through angiograms, doing ultrasounds of the heart to check heart function. If someone is symptomatic, they're becoming more short of breath when they exercise, developing chest pain. So all the symptoms you would see with heart disease in the conventional sense with cholesterol and diabetes and high blood pressure, you would see with LPA as well. So even though someone's cholesterol levels may be normal, and the key thing out of this is if cholesterol levels are relatively normal and the person has no problems with blood pressure, they're taking care of themselves, but they're experiencing symptoms suggestive of heart disease, well then, yeah, and you check their LPA and you show that it's elevated, well, you're going to treat them the same way as somebody who has heart disease from those other things too. You may have to have a stent put in. You may have to have medications to reduce the risk of the plaque buildup. So there are things that can be done, but it's not something where it's a fait accompli that somehow you're going to end up with heart disease and stroke because of this.
1: No, that's reassuring. So, yeah, okay. So I just got to keep on the track I'm on, which I'm happy with the results of the heart test. And I'm also happy that there are tests, like, I guess as I get older, if I start to, they could check basically to see if it's impacting. Because my number is actually double. Like, it's very high, unfortunately.
0: Right.
1: Yeah.
0: Well, and that's not going to change. So even if you were to repeat the blood test later on, it's still going to be the same. So it's usually once in a lifetime you would check it. But really, when you look at the guidelines that recommend measuring it, so if you're going to say, well, do we check everybody for LPA? The people that usually are checked for it, and this is from the American Heart Association and European guidelines. So anyone that has a personal or family history of premature cardiovascular disease, meaning that someone has had angina or heart attacks in their 40s or 50s, people that have what's known as familial hypercholesterolemia. What does that mean? Hyper means a lot. Cholesterolemia is cholesterol levels in the blood. So people that have genetically predisposed to very, very high cholesterol levels, and that's genetic too that runs in families. People that have hardening of their aortic valve. That's the valve that is between the left ventricle and the aorta. It acts as a gateway to allow blood to be ejected from the heart, and sometimes it becomes calcified or hardened. So those people should be checked. And those also that are at borderline or intermediate tenure risk of heart disease. So that's where you had all your blood testing done, right? When you're calculating the risk of heart disease, you're not only looking at cholesterol. People say, well, my cholesterol level is high. Well, you don't just look at total cholesterol. You have to look at all the other different components of cholesterol, HDL, LDL, a person's systolic blood pressure, whether they're male or female, a smoking history, diabetes, family history of heart disease. When you put all of those together, and there's a literal equation for that, it's called the Framingham Risk Assessment Score. When you put all of that in, it'll give you a percentage risk over the next 10 years for your risk of heart disease. And it's stratified into three different levels. Low risk is 10% or less, or they say 11% or less. Intermediate risk is 11 to 19%, and high risk is over 20%. So on the basis of those levels, you then look at the cholesterol levels, and depending on the cholesterol level, there are indications for treatment whether those levels exceed the maximums for each of those individual risk factors. So that's how we sort of look at those things.
1: Okay. Well, that really helps. I'm starting to get a better sense. It was just a bit of a blind side because I didn't realize I had it. So, but I, like I say, I just, at first, for the first couple of days, I was like, well, I kind of feel like a sitting duck. Like there's nothing I can do about it, but I'm understanding it better. There's lots I can do. I just have to keep on the track of being healthy.
0: And that's, if anything, it gives impetus to just not eating junky foods and things that contribute to increased fat content and such. So, yeah, it can be a bit of a wake up call, but again, it's one of those screening tests where if they do that for everybody and they don't fit into those categories I mentioned, well, then you're just creating a lot of anxiety for someone for something that they can't really change, and they're not going to be using a drug that costs several thousand dollars a month to try and reduce that risk.
1: I did have family history. Both my parents had high cholesterol and also were super healthy. So that's why I kind of had asked the question,
0: sure,
1: is there something else going on here? And it turns out there was. So, but anyway, no, this is super helpful. Thank you very much.
0: Oh, you're very welcome, Christine. My pleasure.
1: Thank you.
0: Okay, take care.
1: Bye-bye.
0: Bye-bye now. I'm going to take a small break again and come back with a question about Eliquis. We'll be back in just a couple of minutes.

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1: Make me big again.
0: When a husband accidentally shrinks his wife to the size of a coffee mug, things get complicated.
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0: Very complicated.
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0: The Miniature Wife, a new comedy drama starring Elizabeth Banks and Matthew McFadyen. 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

0: Welcome back. I'm going to go straight to the farm lines, to the phone lines, thinking about agriculture. head to Manitic. Adelis, hello.
1: No, my name is Abla.
0: Ah, well, I'm only reading what is on the screen here. How are you?
1: Well, I'm not too bad. I'm kind of concerned about an appointment I had. I had to wait 6 months, which is normal nowadays, and to see a cardiologist.
0: Okay.
1: But waiting 6 months, that's quite a long time for me. I was told I have a leaky valve or something in the heart.
0: Right.
1: Well, anyway, I went for all that rigmarole, and you explained it all to me a while back, and I thank you for all that.
0: Sure.
1: But I go to I pay a ride to go and come back home to Manitic.
0: Right.
1: I go to Maribel place,
0: mm-hmm.
1: and I go in, and the cardiologist, I never met him or known him or anything. He doesn't know me either. Anyway, I sit down, he takes my blood pressure, then he comes back in and says, oh, it's a little high, but that's normal. But he says, I have this pill. And he said, I kind of didn't say much. And the pill, I read up all the whole instructions. And all the side effects, oh, my God, it's scary. And he told me that would maybe give me a better quality of life.
0: Mm-hmm.
1: Well, my life, I'm 85. I'm doing pretty good. I can't control what's going inside my body
0: right.
1: like anybody else. So what do I do? Like, you can't say, you're not my doctor, but
0: right.
1: I don't know whether to take this pill because if I get these side effects, they're pretty scary, then I'd have to go again to get that cured. So right now, I'm on Metoprolol and blood thinner,
0: right.
1: and I think that will be enough because what can they do else for me? He doesn't know me, and he doesn't even know what I can do or not do. And I do a lot for 85 compared to some in the 60s. So do I just live day by day and hope and pray? I just
0: these are very valid points that you're making. So what is the what was the name of the medication?
1: Oh, it's called Jardince.
0: Oh, Jardiance. Okay.
1: And then it's got another big name. It's EMPA.

0: like I went in, and that's all I had done. And he didn't even say, like, I'll see you later, nothing. Like, it was a fast appointment for waiting for 6 months. He could have phoned me up and told me, go to the drugstore and get that pill, and your blood pressure's a bit high.
1: Yeah, so you have very valid questions. So Jardiance makes you pee more. That's really what it'll do.
0: Oh, it's horrible. The side effects. Yeah. You should look it up. It's a yeast infection, blood in the urine. It went on and on. I just sat and I didn't know what to think.
1: So what this tells me is that you have been given insufficient information to know whether the risk of taking the medication exceeds the benefit or the benefit exceeds the risk. So you're very valid. Your concerns are extremely valid. You know, if you're noticing that your quality of life right now is fine and you're active and you're doing things.
0: Well, like, I have that thing with my heart. Yeah. So all I can do is I put my legs up high at night when I watch TV because your heart, it affects your ankles.
1: Right.
0: And, I mean, I'm 85.
1: Yeah, so
0: I've done pretty well. I eat good food. I do everything I can, but I can't make myself live forever.
1: Right. And I think that the thinking was that by using a medication that lets you lose water, you get less swelling and then less stress on the heart because there's less water that the heart has to pump around. But it's worth a question. You know, it's worth all the questions that you've asked me are exactly what you should write down to ask them and have them give you that answer, because you need to be informed. Right now, it just seems to me that there's been incomplete information provided to you for whatever reason.
0: I phoned the next day to make sure he got the echocardiogram, and the girl said, oh, yes, because I thought by that he'd know I have this bleeding valve in my heart.
1: Right.
0: But maybe there's nothing they can do more for me, only give you a pill. So I just go on living, I guess, and hope and pray and... That's all I can do.
1: I do think it warrants another conversation with them, or at least calling them and saying, I have questions about why this is being prescribed. I need to understand.
0: Whenever he told me that, he mentioned a few side effects, but he says, I think it would give you a better quality of life. Well, quality... He doesn't even know me. He doesn't even know whether I can walk or see or laugh or joke.
1: You're I can't argue with you because you're making complete sense to me.
0: Well, like, you were good. I phoned you up because all I got from the doctor, my own new doctor that I don't even know either, my good doctor retired, and he has a right to do that.
1: Yeah.
0: And whenever she told me, I even had to ask. I said, well, what about that echocardiogram test? She didn't bring it up.
1: Right.
0: She says, you have a bleeding valve in your heart, and sometimes they operate and sometimes they don't. Well, that was a funny answer. So I phoned you, and you explained it all to me.
1: Right.
0: You could be a cardiologist.
1: It would take me a little while to be a cardiologist.
0: Well, you seem to know what to... Like, and the girl there that just phoned in, you gave a lot of information that helps me because she has a heart thing. So I listened to all that. The more you know, the more we know what to do for ourselves.
1: Yeah, that's exactly right. You need to have... You know, it's. I find it very gratifying to explain how things work and why we do things and why a medication works or doesn't work and why it's prescribed for a particular reason. Because if you provide that background information, then it's easier for the person to understand why it's being recommended. Then they can make a decision for themselves about whether they want to use the medication or not.
0: Well, I just decided I might not use it.
1: Yeah, at least
0: because
1: it's not...
0: I'm already on Metoprolol, and I read all about that again. I got my sheet out, and it has side effects. But I was lucky. That was in 2000, way back in 2018,
1: right.
0: 2007. I got really good care when I had I have that other thing. What's it called? Your heart goes fast.
1: Atrial fibrillation.
0: Well, I got good care there, and I got. I give them thanks. I got on that pill and that, and then my other doctor put me off aspirin and put me on blood thinner because he said I was high risk of a stroke. So at least I got good help. But now it's fast.

0: 8 minutes or so for a heart condition.
1: Yeah, I think you're exemplifying some of the issues with medical care in that sometimes for physicians, they forget that there are individuals that don't have the same level of knowledge and that their responsibility is to explain things and not just say, well, take this. And, you know, the paternalistic approach of medicine should be gone by now, where we say, well, you know, I think you should take this and not give any explanation.
0: He explained. He said that I have a better quality of life.
1: But that doesn't explain very much, right? Better quality of life doesn't mean much. It's explaining how is it a better quality of life? What is it going to do? How does it work? What are you prescribing it to me for? Well, how is that affecting my heart?
0: But he didn't even check my heart. Yeah. I could have gone in there with my heart pounding away or something. He didn't even check my heart. I went to a heart doctor. I didn't go for kidney. I didn't go for my eyes. I didn't go, you know.
1: Yeah. Well.
0: A lot of them out there aren't doing what I think. I don't like to be complaining because I do thank all the people that study and learn help.
1: But you're raising a very logical point, and I think it's expressing a lot of the issues that patients have and complaints that they have with physicians and how information is distributed to people or explained to people. I gotta go. Thanks so much for the call. It's very eye opening. And main thing is always ask questions. My thanks to Stephen Ellsworth for producing Sunday House Call. We'll be back again next week with another edition. Enjoy the summertime. Enjoy the week. Be here next week.

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3: Good afternoon. I'm Eric Fox. Today, mix of sun and cloud with a chance of showers and a risk of a thunderstorm this afternoon and a high of 20. Right now, it's 17 degrees. Your full forecast is coming up. First, your top stories. And we begin with some breaking news. Ontario Provincial Police are investigating after a pedestrian was struck and killed by a motorcycle in Prince Edward County. The collision happened at County Road 17 and Miller Road just east of Picton around 8 p.m. Saturday night. A 77-year-old pedestrian from Prince Edward County was taken to hospital following the collision and was later pronounced dead. The rider of the motorcycle also suffered minor injuries and was treated in hospital. An investigation into the collision is ongoing. Construction season is here and it's causing traffic jams on highways and in some residential neighborhoods. It's a major headache for one area in particular, not far from the Queensway in the city's West End. CTV's Natalie Van Roy reports.
4: Cars backed up along Iris Street in Ottawa's West End as construction on Highway 417 slows down the entire area.
5: It's backing up during rush hour around 3 o'clock. You can't even get down the road from Cobden.
4: This Ottawa resident says it's been like this for months, the result of vehicles avoiding the slowdown on Highway 417 between Woodruff Avenue and Pinecrest Road due to construction, part of Stage 2 LRT work.
6: My office has been putting pressure on the LRT teams to get traffic calming measures in. This will include local traffic only signs on many streets.
4: One lane in each direction is closed on Highway 417 around Pinecrest to install signage infrastructure as part of the Stage 2 of the O-Train Western Extension. 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
3: An emergency crews responded to reports of a stabbing along the 2600 block of Riverside Drive near Mooney's Bay Saturday night. Ottawa paramedics tell CTV News they were called to assist Ottawa police shortly after 8:50 p.m. and an 18-year-old male with stab wounds was transported to the trauma center in critical condition, while a 16-year-old female suffered minor lacerations and was also taken to hospital. An investigation into the stabbing is currently ongoing. 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From the CTV Weather Center, today a mix of sun and cloud with a chance of showers and a risk of a thunderstorm this afternoon and a high of 20. Tonight, partly cloudy with a chance of showers and a risk of thunderstorms this evening with a low of 7. Tomorrow, sunny in the morning, then a chance of showers and a risk of a thunderstorm in the afternoon with a high of 22. Then at night, cloudy periods and a chance of showers and a low of 10. And Tuesday, a mix of sun and cloud with a high of 23. Right now, it's mostly cloudy and 19 degrees. That's the latest from the CTV Newsroom. I'm Eric Fox. 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
13: 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Here is employment lawyer Lior Samfiru.
14: Chris Justice joining us once again from employmentlawyer.ca. Chris is ready to answer all of your questions. Could be a bad boss, could be change of the rules they think they're trying to push through, or it could be something as regular as, you know, looking at a severance offer, which you think is a little lean. We'll discuss our topics, but feel free anytime over the course of the hour to interrupt us and bring your own questions to the table. We'd love to get you live here with us. So make it happen. Beyond that, always reach out to Chris and his team, help@employmentlawyer.ca. That would be the email address and phone number to go along with 1-855-821-5900. Do not hesitate to use either or both, and get in touch with his team as well. I mentioned a topic, the first one we're going to cover this morning is modified duties. What employees need to know about modified duties. We've all heard the term. What does it mean? What are the boundaries? We'll get into that. But we always start off, Chris, with the case of the day. What do you got cooking this morning, pal? Good morning. How are you?
15: Yeah, good morning. This time around, I had a client, or I was going to talk about a client who had come to me after refusing to sign a new contract with his current employer. So he had a bunch of concerns, a bunch of questions. And the first one was sort of just generally whether he can refuse to sign one. So with respect to him or those out there in a similar situation, if you already have a job, and an existing employment agreement could be written, could be implied, doesn't necessarily have to be in writing, your employer can't generally make unilateral changes to the terms of your contract or your employment relationship by putting a completely or a largely different contract or new contract in front of you. It can't generally force you to sign a new employment contract. And in this particular case, this gentleman, as I say, had been given this new contract, had been told he was supposed to sign it. When I looked at the contract itself and I sort of compared it to the contract he signed when he was initially hired at the company, I noticed that in the new contract, there was a bunch of language around severance pay, around the limiting of severance pay, restricting those types of rights. So there was sort of a fully fledged termination clause in there, whereas in the first contract it hadn't been. There was also a bit of language in the new contract around reducing his bonus, or his commissions, you know, making the targets, we'll say less attainable, and lowering the dollar amounts. So that was another clear change from the initial contract. And then there was also the inclusion of a non-solicitation clause, sort of impacting what he could or couldn't do if his employment relationship were ever to come to an end. So just on the basis of those three things, it really seemed like this new contract was
14: crap.
15: It was something with less favorable terms, yeah, to put it charitably. And I think the main reason for his concern when he looked at the contract, and he was sort of worried, you know, if I refuse to sign this, what's going to happen to me?
14: Right.
15: And, you know, if you're in that situation, refusing to sign something like that does not automatically mean you're going to lose your job. Typically there's a certain way it tends to play out. So you'll be sort of confronted or faced with this new contract or these changes. If you say no and you keep working, you know, you tell your employer, thanks, but no thanks. I'm ready, willing, and able to work under my existing terms, but I'm not agreeable to these new terms, maybe because of the significant changes, for instance, then those existing terms are going to remain in effect. So the previous terms, the one you had with your first contract, those are going to remain in effect. And at that point, the ball is now in the employer's court. So they're going to have probably two basic options. They can either drop the issue entirely and just say, you know, water under the bridge, no harm, no foul, keep doing what you're doing. Old terms are sticking around. Or, you know, given that you've told them, I don't want to sign this new contract, an employer could unfortunately decide to terminate, if they wanted to, your employment. But they would have to, as we've said many times on the show before, provide you with your full severance pay. You know, what they can't do, what they absolutely can't do is punish you in some way, maybe demote you, say, okay, we're not happy with how this played out. We're going to give you this new role. Or just kind of almost quietly impose the contract on you anyways. And then moving forward, almost assume like you agreed or that they're in place and then kind of start to criticize maybe or attack your performance on the basis of this assumption now. My client that is, was particularly worried about the termination aspect. You know, if I do tell them I don't want to sign it and I'll just keep working and they don't drop the issue, you know, that's sort of one of my main worries, what happens. And there are consequences. So again, it's usually a termination without cause. If they do decide to go forward with the termination. So it's not like they can say, you know, you refuse to sign this new contract we put in front of you. So we're going to consider you to have quit, or we're going to say that we have this just cause against you now and avoid paying you anything. Absolutely. So without cause is generally how it's going to be structured. Of course, with that comes the potential to be owed significant severance pay. And I think at that point as well, any attempt to, from the employer side, rely on this new but unsigned contract is usually going to fail. So if they do try to quietly insist or impose the terms on you, thinking or assuming it's in place, it can be very difficult, and that's going to go towards, you know, your claim for severance. So I think that's where a lot of times employers can sort of miscalculate things or take the wrong approach when they try to rely on the new contract despite you signing it. But you always want to be careful when it comes to being presented with these new contracts. Maybe they've asked you to put it in writing. Maybe they've asked for your verbal consent. I've seen a lot of times where employers have told me, oh, Chris, but your client had a meeting with us on this Wednesday and, you know, he said he was fine with it. Now, not the best evidence from the employer's perspective, because just like an employee, you want to have generally a record of these things. And, you know, if it comes down to a he said, she said, I think in these cases, it's going to be hard for an employer to almost convince a judge that these terms are in place, especially if they're significantly different from the previous ones, as far as maybe, like I said before, reducing bonuses, adding termination clauses in there. But basically the employer in this case with this client had given him the ultimatum, you know, almost like a sign or else. And that's often a red flag. You know, I find that this can happen a lot, these pressure tactics, you know, this is mandatory, you're being told, or, you know, everyone else has signed, you're the only one who hasn't, or you'll lose your job if you don't sign it. You know, that, like I say, can raise red flags. That can often, I think, point to maybe some, what's the word, some sort of lack of confidence in the contract that the employer has. It could sort of point to maybe behind the scenes, them thinking it is actually unenforceable, or there are risky aspects of the contract that have now just been newly introduced. And so we were talking as well about, you know, again, can they sort of almost impose this on me without my consent?
14: Mm-hmm.
15: And if there are major changes, which is often that requirement there in terms of, you know, whether you have a ground to push back or not, then it is typically going to require your consent. You know, and if they don't have your consent and they do this quiet imposition of the contract, that's going to lead in many cases to a constructive dismissal. So that's the phrase often used. And in this particular case, the constructive dismissal would be a significant change along the lines of the insertion of that termination clause, the removal of the bonus or the commission amounts, or adjusting how the bonus kind of worked. So I think if you're in this position in general, something similar to this client of mine, you know, wondering, should I ever sign a contract like this? Like, what should I do? You know, there are going to be times where an employment lawyer is going to say it's in your best interest to sign, but only after it's been reviewed. You know, there are sort of few instances where a lawyer is going to say, you know, it's reasonable for them to ask you to sign it, or if you don't sign it, you're actually the one that's going to be in a fair amount of risk. So if you're presented with a contract, for example, and you're given a promotion or a raise in exchange for maybe the company adding in some things to its benefit, then maybe it's going to be viewed as more reasonable because there's benefits sort of going both ways to you and to them. You want to make sure as well that if there is a termination clause in the contract, even if it's something that's been newly added into the new one as opposed to the old, that the clauses, the termination language in that contract is compliant with the law. There's no sort of nothing offside with it. And, you know, you definitely want to make sure that your severance rights are not going to be reduced before signing anything, because there may be a piece of language in the new contract that affects your pay or maybe something slightly, but oftentimes with the addition of the termination clause, you sign it, you don't really think anything of it. You get let go 3, 4, 5 months down the road. And now all of a sudden, instead of looking at upwards of 2 years of pay, you could be looking up to as little as 2 months of pay. So that's definitely one of the bigger, one of the more major changes to these contracts when they're put in front of people. But you want to get legal advice always 100%, before you kind of make any decision or take any action after there's maybe been a little back and forth with you and your employer.
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13: This is the Employment Law Show on News Talk 580 CFRA. Here is employment lawyer Lior Samfiru.
14: Modified duties. We all know the term. What employees need to know. Well, if you don't know, first question, Chris, obviously, what are modified duties? What do you think?
15: Yeah, so just a brief primer. Modified duties are sort of normally temporary changes that are made to your, I guess I'll say, typical work tasks. So they're meant to, in this case, match whatever or align with whatever medical restrictions that you have to help you stay employed. So, you know, easy example from a physical standpoint might be you can't lift certain things up to a certain amount of pounds. Maybe you can't bend or twist or walk or stand for prolonged periods of time. That may actually require you to be sort of doing your work in a seat, in a chair instead of standing. Maybe there's a time sort of related restriction on you. So doctors are saying, you know, he can only work for 3, 4, 5 hours at a time. Then he needs a certain amount of a break. Or maybe there's sort of a suggestion that you be moved into a different role, maybe just on a temporary basis, but a different role within the company to accommodate some of these sort of limitations that you have. So modified duties could sort of make up, I think, a number of different things, but those are probably some of the main ones I see often in my case.
14: So if we narrow it down to say Ontario, like this province, because that's something we practice outside of Quebec pretty much everywhere else, but just to focus on Ontario, do employers have to offer modified duties?
15: Yeah, so in this province, we've got the Ontario Human Rights Code, and we've also got the Occupational Health and Safety Act. So Human Rights Code, of course, if there is an accommodation or modified duties that have to be given in connection with a disability as a main example, that's kind of where the Human Rights Code is going to kick in. We've got the Occupational Health and Safety Act in Ontario, so that's going to more so point towards just the general obligations or expectations on companies to make sure that the work environment is safe, that they're not exposing their workers to harm. So that could be on a more, I guess, a widespread scale, maybe something affecting everyone across the board, or more in a specific sort of context-based case where, again, someone might have some limitations. So with respect to these two pieces of legislation, these acts, the employer has to accommodate employees with these medical needs up to the point of undue hardship, which is another term we've talked about before on the show. So there is a general obligation to accommodate, but not to every single degree out there. You know, to a certain degree, an employer may be given some leeway. A court may look at it and say, you know, that accommodation is going to be, as much as it's needed, is going to be way too big maybe for the company to withstand or enforce. Maybe there's a lot of financial hardship to do so. But it also come down to how big the company is. You know, are we talking about Walmart? Are we talking about a mom and pop shop around the corner? But it just still often means that the employer has to be providing modified duties. So if your doctor has provided medical restrictions, usually in the form of a note, doesn't have to be terribly long, then the employer needs to review those obviously carefully, try to offer the appropriate modified work that sort of, I guess I'll say, respects those restrictions or sort of conforms with the doctor's suggesting or recommending. And then last but not least, continue to pay you fairly for the work that you've performed.
14: So knowing all that, if my employer still says, you know what, it's going to be too much of a pain in the arse, or it's going to, you know, it's starting to get a little pricey to make these changes, what happens if they refuse to provide those modified duties?
15: Yeah, then we kind of get to the potential violation of these pieces of legislation I was talking about in terms of the Human Rights Code, the Occupational Health and Safety Act. Because if we go to the human rights context, you've got a disability that needs accommodation, and the employer is saying, to use maybe more extreme example, we don't want to accommodate you. Don't come back to working for us until you're at 100%. You know, we don't want you back at 80 or 90%. We need the full thing, and we just don't even want to bother considering something, or they don't give you any suggestion that they did, then they run the risk of there being disability-related discrimination under Human Rights Code. Of course, you know, when we talk about the Human Rights Code, the Occupational Health and Safety Act, I mean, yes, these are pieces of legislation, but it's sort of an unwritten rule in all workplaces that you can't discriminate against someone, that you've got to try to accommodate, you got to make that work environment healthy and safe. So even if there isn't something or a policy written down per se by the company and they run afoul or they kind of breach or violate these aspects, then just like in a case where someone tries to impose a new contract on you with a bunch of changes in it, by disrespecting you, by violating your rights in the workplace, human rights wise or otherwise, that also can lead to a constructive dismissal, which a lot of times can kind of push people out of the workplace. And now they're almost forced to, in their minds anyways, have to quit instead of being accommodated by their employer. So that could automatically transform into a termination just on that basis. But then you've got other, I think, concerns for employers to be aware of, not just from their employee directly, you know, whatever issue they may bring up or mention, but also they may have potential issues with WSIB. They might have potential issues with EI or Service Canada. So there could be a lot of overlap as far as all these other regulatory bodies are concerned if an employer refuses to offer modified duties. So it's a lot for them, I think, to think about. All the more reason why employers should be complying and doing their absolute best to try to accommodate as best they can. But there are definitely some major consequences for employers who refuse to provide these duties.
14: What if we flip the tables and say, you know, can I refuse modified duties given by my employer for whatever reason? They're too difficult or inaccurate. It's not what my, you know, medical professionals said I needed. Can I say, no, that's running afoul?
15: Yeah. So you could get into that scenario where you identify the issue as an employee. You say, okay, here are my restrictions or whatever. And the employer comes back and says, okay, we'll give you modified duties. And then sort of on the face of it, maybe it looks not too bad. Okay, here's how things are going to be different from you. But then you, as an employee, you look at the modified duties and you think to yourself, well, yes, they're modified. It's not what I was doing before, but they still don't, let's say, respect my medical restrictions. In that particular case, you can refuse modified duties that are given to you. So again, going back to maybe a more simplistic example, doctor says don't lift over 10 pounds. Employers coming back to you saying, you know, before you were disabled or before this came up, we had you lifting 50 pounds. Now we're modifying it down to 30. Well, you're still 20 pounds over the limit. So if an employer insists on you doing these heavier tasks, when again, you've got this backup from your doctor, I think that's a legitimate reason to refuse those duties. Or if you look at the modified duties and maybe there's something about them that actually makes the role unsafe or could even worsen your condition. So maybe there could be an aspect where some of it's modified and it's accommodating to you, but then there's other aspects that may be more detrimental that weren't present before, but only kind of came up now in the context of these discussions. So obviously if it's something unsafe or worsening your condition, goes against the doctor's advice, then that would be another instance where you can refuse. But you always want to get the refusal, this kind of stuff in writing, supported by your medical document, your doctor, I should say, or whatever treatment team you've got. So having that letter, having that paper in writing and something you can kind of refer to later on if you need to is going to be definitely very helpful.
14: So what does my pay look like during modified duties being in place? I mean, that's a big question, right? Am I losing money? Is it status quo? Does it depend on the length of time I need the modified duties? What do you say?
15: Yeah, so I think kind of depends obviously on a case by case basis, but in general, if your employer provides sort of, you know, the safe and the appropriate modified work, you're going to be generally paid the regular wages for the hours that you worked. If you are, let's say, an hourly employee, you're paid by the hour, you can't perform your full work schedule. Then there may be a situation where your employer is on the hook to only pay you for the hours that you work, or pay you maybe something less than what you were getting before the whole accommodation issue came up. But in this case, there are other ways to get additional compensation. So if you can't do your full schedule, that might be a scenario where WSIB comes into play, or where there's short-term or long-term disability benefits that could cover the gap. There could also be a particular policy with the company you're at that can provide a top-up or not. So you kind of want to make sure you address that, look to see, yeah, exactly what are you being paid? Is it 100%? Is it less? How can I get that topped up if I can? But generally, you're going to be paid your regular wages for the hours that you work. So, you know, unfortunately, I've seen companies come to people with this whole modified duty stuff, and they're working, let's say the regular hours are paid on a salary basis or an hourly basis, but because the employer is putting less weight or importance behind what's now being done in this modified context, they're imposing this cut on your pay, or you're somehow getting paid less. And that can also be a big problem for employers and not legal. And so they can run afoul there and get themselves into some hot water. But yeah, you want to look out for that and what other areas can maybe cover the gap if there is still one.
14: You talk about, you know, covering the gap. Sometimes what happens is they're either, you know, consecutively or happening, you know, at some other time. How does modified work overlap if there's a question of long-term disability benefits in there? Because sometimes one leads to another, or same time, right?
15: Yeah, I mean, sometimes modified duties, I don't think are enough. If your condition from a medical standpoint prevents you from working safely, even if it's in an accommodated or light duty role, whether it's entirely or partially in terms of the job you perform, then you may need to apply for disability benefits, which could include the long-term benefits. I think that there's a lot of pressure that comes from employers. You know, they'll try to push, you know, workers, employees to return on modified duties before they're ready. The employer may have this idea that they're ready earlier, and why are you waiting long? And then the employees over here saying, no, I need more time. But ultimately, if those duties conflict with the doctor's advice, you need to be relying on that documentation. And if it looks like that supports your ability to apply for long-term disability benefits, for example, then that's something that you should absolutely be considering. And I think a lot of times, and you speak more of this on the disability side when it comes to the radio show, John, but, you know, insurers are often denying LTD claims. They're arguing that you can still perform your duties, that you can do some work, any work. There must be something out there that you can do. So because of this, you're therefore not disabled from the law's point of view, which is not right. The test is ultimately going to be whether you can do the essential duties of your job. At least for the first 2 years, you know, as far as how the LTD stuff works and in terms of the benefits being given during that period of time. Right. But there are those return to work conflicts. So if they insist on these modified duties, or your insurer cuts you off because of it, you definitely could have a legal claim against both your employer and the insurer, the one who's taking this position that you're not disabled and therefore not entitled to these benefits.
14: Yeah, because sometimes, as you know, what we find is if that disability insurer says, no, you're good to go, I mean, you know, the employer will take that as gospel when they should be referring to your medical team saying, no, they may try to get him off benefits, but he is not good to come back to work in full capacity, right?
15: Yeah, you could have 1, 2, 3, 4, 5 doctors saying one thing, but then if the insurer says, no, our people think he's fine or she's fine, no disability there, then like you say, they kind of take the ball and they run with it and they just say, well, yeah, what our disability insurer says is, as you say, the gospel. So if they're saying you're fine, then you should be coming back to work. And it's just, there's far too often this issue where they're assuming one thing, your doctors are saying another, and now you're kind of caught in the middle in the crossfire. But again, if you've got the support from your doctors, your health team, I'm definitely going to be prioritizing that over what a disability insurer may say. Because again, far too often it's a rubber stamp. You're denied, you're denied, you're denied. They got people over there that may not be experts themselves in the medical field making these decisions. And so you don't want to assume that because that happens, that you're dead to rights, that you got to go back to work, or that you got to drop your long-term disability benefit case.
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15: 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Here is employment lawyer Lior Samfiru.
16: We were kind of talking about modified duties. Going to wrap up this topic, move on to our next one. And a reminder again, we've got lots of time still to take your phone calls. If you have any questions, doesn't have to be about modified duties. Could be something that's happening in your workplace, something you've always wanted to know. Could be a basic severance question. Bring it on. Chris Justice is here to answer those for the remainder of the hour. And then beyond that, we always tell you to reach out to Chris and his team. Have your own conversation. On your own time, 1-855-821-5900, email help@employmentlawyer.ca. But question, Chris, to wrap up the modified duty conversation. It's been good. Learning lots. What happens if my rights are violated with respect to modified duties? Because we mentioned that off the top of the show as far as what has to be done as far as rights are concerned, right?
17: Yeah, so obviously we spoke about, you know, there being this almost this unwritten rule that right. employers need to make sure that their work environments are safe, that accommodation is given, that of course there's no discrimination at play. So if there's a violation of this rule by way of the employer refusing accommodation or pressuring you to quit or maybe penalizing you for asking for modified duties in some way, you know, in the first place, then you're going to be looking at likely a constructive dismissal claim, there being a breach of the terms of your employment, and that's going to expose the employer to having to pay you severance pay, which in Ontario we know can be upwards of 24 months. So they're at risk of sort of those wrongful dismissal actions and then damages relating to those actions. And then obviously, of course, there's that human rights component.
16: Mm-hmm.
17: I think the human rights component is important for employers to consider especially, but also employees, not just for the fact that if it is found that there's a human rights violation, that the employer is now going to be on the hook for damages above and beyond severance, just for the fact of there being a violation of a human rights, that could be $10,000, $20,000, $30,000, $40,000, $50,000 in extra damages there. But there's also the risk for employers that if there is discrimination on a human rights basis, the employee has the ability not only to go after the employer for the fact that the human rights have been violated and damages for that, but also for lost wages that the employee suffers up to and through to the date of the trial. So this is somewhat different in that in your regular severance case, again, you're looking at upwards of 24 months as being the maximum severance amount. But when someone has had their human rights violated and they've commenced a human rights related proceeding, let's say they go unemployed for 6 years, and it takes them 6 years to fight this all the way through to a trial or a human rights tribunal, there have been situations where judges have awarded, assuming there are damages or losses, losses throughout the entire duration of that 5 or 6 year period, which can then turn into actually way more than the typical max for severance pay, which is 24 months. So now you're an employer and you're having to face paying someone upwards of maybe even 2, 3, 4, 5 years of pay plus human rights damages. So I think when that human rights component gets added in, not only, like I say, are you having to pay more in damages for that if it's true, but also potentially more in essentially what turns out to be the severance pay aspect as well. So there is a lot for, like I say, employers to consider before they refuse these sorts of things, not to say it doesn't stop the odd one here or there in my experience, but also I think for employees too out there, you know, they could be in a much better situation financially if they've got a strong case that includes these human rights components. And, you know, if the employer does drag their heels and forces you to go through all these hoops and these motions in the context of like a lawsuit or a human rights tribunal, then it could actually end up turning out a lot worse for the employer than if it was just your, I'll call it your typical wrongful dismissal case where maybe there isn't anything human rights related, but yeah, the person still owed their severance.
16: Want to move on to bonus pay. We love this topic, but in between those, I want to splice it with a quick email here that came in from Matthew. It says, hey, Chris, I showed up to work on Friday, yesterday. I was called into a meeting and was handed a termination letter. No reason was given for letting me go, and when I asked, nothing was said. I've been with the company for 4 years, never had any problems. Can they do that?
17: So they're let go, no reason, just on the spot.
16: Mm-hmm. Called into work on Friday. By the way, out you go.
17: Yeah. So I think in general, employers don't have to give somebody notice or a bunch of notice that they're being let go, that they're being terminated. But obviously, you know, if you're being let go on a Wednesday, on a Monday, on a Tuesday, and it's just, you know, effective immediately, like get your stuff, or at the end of the day, you're gone, they're still going to have to pay you severance. You know, it may be a shock. It may, you know, not really give you much time to kind of get your ducks in a row, but because they didn't provide you with any notice or time to kind of see what else maybe is out there, other opportunities, they're going to have to make up for that in just a straight up cash offer as far as the severance is concerned. Now, if there's also some nefarious or bad faith reason for the termination, maybe there's some suspicion of discrimination perhaps, or some sort of bad faith, then that can kind of open up that can of worms for those additional damages. But as a 4 year, I think you said, John, a 4 year employee, yep. I mean, that person, I mean, I've seen 4 year employees get 5, 6, 7, 8, 9 months of severance. So again, don't want to assume that whatever you are being offered, if you are offered anything, that it's fair, even if the company is saying it complies with the law. As we know, the law only is there to kind of set the bare minimum in most cases. So a 4-year employee by minimum at law might only be owed 4 weeks under the Employment Standards Act. But then the full common law severance entitlement, like I say, could be closer to double, triple, or quadruple that amount.
16: Matt, thanks for the email, pal. Appreciate that. You know what you're going to do now? You're going to carry on the conversation further before you sign anything. Let's not make that mistake. It's help@employmentlawyer.ca, as you know, because you sent that email, but reaching out to Chris, 1-855-821-5900. And by the way, even before that phone call, Matt, and for you as well, if you're listening, if you're ever curious about what your severance should be, a very accurate way to do that is by going to the firm website, pocketemploymentlawyer.ca. There is the severance calculator app, built into the website. Super accurate. Been used by, what, last count, over 2 million Canadians have checked it out. It's good. Takes like 30 seconds to go through it. It's anonymous. It'll give you a number at the bottom of what your time and money should be as far as severance is concerned, the real number. And then you can reach out to Chris.
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16: Chris Justice is your guy during and after the show. Always reach out to Chris as an employment lawyer for any questions. Don't be signing nothing or assuming nothing or listening to your neighbor or anybody, you know, that says, no, do it this way. I Googled it. You're in good hands. No, you're not. Reach out to Chris and it's 1-855-821-5900, help at employmentlawyer.ca. And you still got some minutes here to call us if you want to reach out on the show and talk to us on air. All right. Bonus pay. We all love bonus pay. Kind of a silly question, but I'm sure it's nuanced and you're gonna lay that out for me. But what is bonus pay, Chris? What do you say?
17: Yeah, it's, I guess it's not too terribly nuanced, but it's just money that an employer pays on top of your regular salary or your wages. Let's say if you're hourly, it can be paid in sort of different sorts of ways, monthly, annually, as a one-time amount. But yeah, I'd say in general. That's sort of what bonus pay is referring to.
16: Is there like types of bonuses that employers offer, or does that depend on the job itself?
17: Yeah, I think there definitely are various types of bonuses that I've come across and sort of different, I guess, reasoning behind the structure or why that particular bonus is used. So you've got your maybe one of your more common ones, which is an annual or year-end bonus. You've got your performance or incentive-based bonuses. So again, could be an annual thing where they assess your performance at the end of the year, the fiscal year or calendar year, mm-hmm. and then pay you out either at the end of that same year or shortly thereafter. You've got your sort of sales or commission-based bonuses. So, you know, that might be one where you get paid on a monthly basis, you know, depending on the sales you bring in for the previous month. You've got maybe more non-specific, but company

0: So it could be set out in a bonus plan or a policy. You know, bonuses are often told to be paid out on the employer's discretion. So there could be what's referred to as these discretionary bonuses. You know, if we decide you're owed one, we'll give you one. Or there could be other things like a retention bonus. I've seen where someone might, going back to the first discussion we had on the show, be given, let's say, a new contract to sign, and to sweeten the pot, they're told, we're going to give you this one time or this retention bonus. Or if you stay with us for X number of years, you know, you're going to qualify for this bonus that will get paid out, which, you know, I think a lot of employers often put in place just to try to make sure that there is that incentive for someone to stick around for whatever reason. But yeah, I'd say those are probably the most common types of bonuses, and some of the reasoning or breakdown of how those things work.
1: And then they're not always cash. Sometimes it's, you know, things you get as a bonus too. It's trips. It could be other things. It's not always a cash bonus, is it?
0: Yeah. Yeah. No, it could take many different forms. Like you say, it may be more often than not, there's some sort of money amount tied to it, but yeah, it could be a trip, could be, I don't know, like gift cards or certain benefits or access to certain things for doing or performing certain tasks. So yeah, it could take a number of different forms for sure.
1: Discretionary bonuses, guaranteed bonuses. What are the big differences between the two?
0: So a guaranteed, which would be, I guess, a non-discretionary bonus, is usually non-discretionary if there's certain things that are in place. So if it's written into a contract, if it's tied to specific targets, if it could be calculated by using a formula of the company's, then that's going to look more like a guaranteed non-discretionary bonus that you're generally going to be entitled to be paid. If it's more of a discretionary, or it's labeled as more discretionary, that's going to be a situation where the employer just has the ability to decide whether it wants to pay it or not. You know, it's not tied to a formula. There's no targets. Like if you do ABC, you get E. You know, the plan may give the company more flexibility, or management more flexibility, in terms of how they want to proceed with it. But I'm always cautious. You know, you hear the word discretionary. A lot of companies say, let's just throw that word into our policy, and that just gives us the out at any time. We don't want to pay it, even if it is based on all these metrics. We say at the very end, oh, but it's up to our discretion. Don't assume that that's enforceable. Don't assume that that gives them that out. In a lot of cases, you're still going to be entitled to that bonus. But yeah, that's one where a player is basically saying it's option. And they try to label it in that way, but the courts really analyze this stuff and they look at how the bonus operates. We're not going to, you know, get too focused on a word of discretionary being in there. You know, has it been paid regularly in the past? You know, does the employee or someone in that position expect that it is part of their pay? You know, again, are there targets connected to whether this bonus is paid out? And is the bonus actually an important part of the overall compensation? Because we've got people making 100 grand and might get $1,000 bonus. And then we've got other people making 100 grand that may get another $80,000 on top of the bonus. You know, how important is it? So I think all of those things are factored in. And even a discretionary bonus in many cases can become owed if it's paid consistently over time and it does form a meaningful part of someone's income.
1: Let me ask you this one question. We got, you know, we only got about a minute and a half till we go two minutes, but are bonuses considered wages? Sounds like a silly question, but are they in all cases?
0: Yeah, so often they are. If it's earned through work, paid regularly, linked to performance, I think it may be very well treated as wages or compensation, as opposed to maybe a gift. You know, I think this matters because if you're in a dispute, or you're determining how much severance you're owed, or you've got a claim for unpaid compensation, and you can make the argument that the bonus forms part of my wages, as opposed to just being a gift that has nothing to do with that, then you're going to be much more likely to be getting your bonus factored in when it comes to those sorts of disputes.
1: And we are out of time. Reach out to Chris now with any other questions going forward. The number, one more time, 1-855-821-5900. help@employmentlawyer.ca. 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We'll catch you next time right here on the Employment Law Show.
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9: Good afternoon. I'm Eric Fox. Today, a mix of sun and cloud with a chance of showers and a risk of a thunderstorm this afternoon and a high of 20. Right now, it's 19 degrees. Your full forecast is coming up. First, your top stories. Ontario Provincial Police are investigating after a pedestrian was struck and killed by a motorcycle in Prince Edward County. The collision happened at County Road 17 and Miller Road just east of Picton around 8 p.m. Saturday night. A 77-year-old pedestrian from Prince Edward County was taken to hospital following the collision and was later pronounced dead in hospital. The rider of the motorcycle suffered minor injuries. An investigation into the collision is ongoing. Emergency crews responded to reports of a stabbing along the 2600 block of Riverside Drive near Mooney's Bay Saturday night. Ottawa paramedics tell CTV News they were called to assist Ottawa police shortly after 8:50 p.m. An 18-year-old male with stab wounds was transported to the trauma center in critical condition, while a 16-year-old female also suffered minor lacerations and was also taken to hospital. An investigation is ongoing. And the race to build Canada's next submarine fleet is on its final lap as federal government evaluates the two rival bids for the lucrative contract. David Augustine reports.
10: Canada is moving quickly to choose a new submarine fleet, with Prime Minister Mark Carney's government expected to name a winning bidder by July. South Korea's Hanwha Ocean and Germany's TKMS are competing to supply up to 12 submarines for the Royal Canadian Navy. The unusually fast competition has focused heavily on economic benefits, with both companies promoting job creation and industrial partnerships. Hanwha says it can deliver submarines sooner while supporting Canadian firms affected by tariffs. TKMS counters that it has decades of submarine building experience and argues Canada should choose a proven exporter rather than a newcomer to the international market. David Augustine, The Canadian Press.
9: It's a new way to join the conversation. 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Tonight, partly cloudy with a chance of showers and a risk of thunderstorms continuing this evening and a low of 6. Tomorrow, sunny in the morning, then we'll see a chance of showers and a risk of a thunderstorm creep back in the afternoon with a high of 22. Then at night, cloudy periods and a chance of showers and a low of 10. And for your Tuesday, a mix of sun and cloud with a high of 22. Right now, it's mostly cloudy and 19 degrees. That's the latest from the CTV Newsroom. I'm Eric Fox. 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
8: 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Over the next hour, Mark will break down geek speak into street speak so you know what's hot, what's not, and why.
21: 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Thank you to Chevrolet for your support on this show. In a few minutes from now, I'll tell you about Canada's most affordable electric vehicle with more than 400 kilometers of range, and it's eligible for the recently reinstated EV rebate. But before all that, let me tell you what's on top for you this hour. First up, I know you have an opinion on this, but what's the right way to load a dishwasher? We're going to kick things off with Melissa Maker, a YouTuber and Instagrammer who's made a huge name for herself as a cleaning expert with videos that millions of people have seen around the world. She's also partnered with LG to chat about a new dishwasher with a ton of tech. And of course, join me to discuss some fun findings from an LG Canada survey about the different ways that we like to load dishwashers in this country. You may have a strong opinion on this, and it's something that people are pretty headstrong about. Also on the show, and speaking of celebrity guests, renowned sports photographer Robert Mora will join us on Tech Talk today. He is the official LA Galaxy photographer and has more than 20 years of experience shooting for FIFA. And so he's going to be joining us to chat about officially licensed World Cup storage with SanDisk, like memory cards and USB drives. And he'll also share some photo tips to capturing sports and other action. Also on the show today, tech lifestyle expert Mario Armstrong will continue his chat from last week with a few more gadget gift ideas for dads and grads. As Father's Day is coming up, June 21st, it's also graduation season for those who have older students in their life. And so without further ado, let's officially get our hands dirty with a cleaning expert. Well, I'm excited for this next chat. Today we're joined by cleaning expert, YouTube and Instagram personality, and LG brand ambassador, Melissa Maker, to talk with us about summer hosting, kitchen cleanup, that dreaded cleanup, or is it so bad anymore, and a new LG Canada survey commissioned to understand how Canadians approach the everyday task of dishwasher loading. Melissa, great to have you back on the program. How are you?
0: Hey, Mark. I'm great. Thanks for having me back. And yeah, summer is such a busy, entertaining season. People are hosting, they're having family dinners and barbecues and having friends over. And of course, with all of that comes kitchen cleanup. And Mark, you know, that's where I come in. And what's funny about dishwasher loading and some of this cleanup is that people feel surprisingly very passionate about how they're supposed to load that dishwasher.
21: All right. I was fascinated by these survey results, Melissa. And first of all, side note, I love that you've built a career on cleaning, like kudos, which is amazing. Your career has blown up on this one topic that is often the bane of everybody's existence.
0: Oh, mine too.
21: Well, you've somehow made it not just easier for us, but with a, you know, a little bit of a spring in our step. I don't know how, but you know how to do this. And apparently, just to what you said about dishwasher loading, apparently we do have some very strong opinions on this. Is that right?
0: Oh yeah. I mean, listen to this one. LG survey found that nearly half of Canadians, so 47% of us, believe that there is a definitive right and wrong way to load a dishwasher. And more than one third of us admit to reloading the dishwasher after someone else has loaded them. So that does sound like a very strong opinion.
21: Yes, indeed. And it also sounds like it could start a disagreement. Hopefully not when the company is still over, but definitely a household debate on the right and wrong way to load a dishwasher, if that's such a thing.
0: Oh yeah, trust me. And the debates can get pretty heated. Everyone has their own system, you know, where the bowls go, where the utensils go, or face up, face down, staggering dishes. Like everyone's got their opinions. And actually recently I hosted an event with LG celebrating the launch of their new FlushFit dishwasher. And we had a bunch of guests there and they were participating. And this sounds way less fun than it actually was. You got to believe me on this one. They participated in a dishwasher loading challenge where they were working against the clock, and we wanted to see how quickly people could load the dishwasher given their dishwasher loading style. Mark, I'm going to tell you these styles and I want you to tell me which one you are, okay?
21: Yep, you got it.
0: So the first one is the perfectionist. That one's pretty self-explanatory, but they have a place and an angle and a spot for every single thing. Other people are maximizers. This is what I identify as, and that's the person who just tries to fit everything in the dishwasher all at once, so they don't have to run a load through again. They get very creative. Then we have the freestylers. So people just load on vibes, you know, they just sort of put things in wherever they feel like putting them in that moment. And then of course we have the minimalists, the people who want lovely amounts of space and water and air and everything, you know, just to be nice and easy and airy in the dishwasher. So they don't like to sort of overcrowd things. So which one do you feel most represents you?
21: I'd have to say both perfectionist and maximizer, because that they're, to me, they're kind of one and the same. I like things to be aligned in a clean fashion, like all the dishes facing the same way. And of course, utensils, the knives anyways, facing down. You don't want to have a knife go through your hand. So that has to face down, in my opinion, especially if it's like a steak knife, but also organized by size of dish for sure. But nobody wants to do two loads. And so if you are efficient, it's almost like gamifying the dishwasher loading by seeing if you can get everything in there without having to. The odd time I'll do a couple by hand because I'm too cheap with my water bill and all that my electric bill to run it more than once. So to me, I think maximizing the space is perfection.
0: But hold on. So is anyone else in your house different than you?
21: Yeah. So my daughter, Maya, who's with us home for the summer, she's in grad school, but she's home for the summer. She's one of them, I guess you call it a freestyler. She'll just throw in any way. My wife also doesn't like when I stack them too close to one another. That's why I said I organize by dish size and all that. So there has to be space in between, because my wife Kelly will say, no, that's not going to get clean if you're blocking, you know. So we all kind of have a system.
0: And look at you, like the Saltzman household is a little microcosm of this survey, because 2 in 5 Canadians said that they have a very specific loading system that actually they want others to follow as well. And half said that they feel genuine satisfaction when the dishwasher is loaded properly. So there you go. It's something that people care a lot more about than we might have expected.
21: And just to bridge that to the post-dishwashing experience, I would argue that the satisfaction also comes in when you open the dishwasher door after the load and it's all dry and you're ready to put it back in your cupboard, all the dishes, that it should be nice and clean. And that is rewarding in and of itself as well, that there's nothing that you have to redo. And you mentioned earlier, Melissa, the LG, I think it's the FlushFit dishwasher. How does that help with all of this?
0: Well, yeah, so this is the new dishwasher that LG has just launched. And, you know, I've worked with LG for many years and their appliances are just designed to look beautiful and solve problems. And our problems at home, our challenges at home are always changing and aesthetics are always changing. So the LG FlushFit dishwasher uses technology like LG TruSteam to help loosen baked on food with the power of steam. And it also helps to reduce water spots by up to 60%. So, you know, when you're unloading your dishwasher, the dishes are looking clean and they don't have water spots. You can put them in the cupboard or right back on the table because more people are outside waiting for their burgers and hot dogs. And there are dishes that you can be proud and happy to eat off of right away. And then you also have dynamic heat dry and auto vent dry, which helps to dry dishes more thoroughly by circulating hot air and then slightly popping the door open at the end of the cycle. The machine does this all on its own so that you don't have to worry about long dry times. The dishwasher is always thinking about how to speed that up for you. It can also accommodate up to 16 place settings and it's super flexible. So whether you have big, you know, melamine serving bowls or, you know, tongs that you're using for the barbecue, it's got, you know, modular sections. It's got tines that move up and down. It's got a movable middle rack. It's a super flexible dishwasher that works with the needs of your family and can work for different families no matter your loading style. And then of course the other thing that we're seeing is that homeowners really want appliances that blend more seamlessly into the kitchen and offer that beautiful streamlined, like custom built look to them. And that is what the LG FlushFit dishwasher is designed to do. It just sits nearly flush with surrounding cabinetry and looks beautiful and custom and performs exactly like we would expect.
21: We are chatting with Melissa Maker. She's, of course, a cleaning expert who's built an amazing career creating videos for the likes of Instagram and YouTube. She's partnered with LG to chat with us this time about the LG FlushFit dishwasher and some very fascinating survey results about how we load the dishwasher. Is there a quote unquote right and wrong way to do so? So you mentioned not just under the hood, all the ways that it helps to clean your dishes better, but also the design with the FlushFit. So thanks for sharing that. And we're going to hear about some other products in the LG lineup when we return and some tips to getting the most out of your dishwasher and other appliances. There's one that I remember she told me about a year ago that has saved me a ton of cash. She will explain what that is when we return. So more with Melissa Maker and the dishwasher loading controversy, if you will, in a few minutes from now when we return on Tech Talk. But first, I wanted to give a shout out, as I mentioned earlier in the show, to Chevrolet. 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Hey, I wanted to thank listeners for sending me notes on social media and direct messages regarding my birthday. It's very, very nice of you to remember. It means a lot. 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Looking forward to heading off to Taiwan tonight to attend the annual Computex show. I was there last year as well. Not looking forward to the 16-hour flight, mind you, even though it's direct, but I will be reporting from Taipei next week on Tech Talk. So I hope you enjoy that show with several interviews. It's the biggest computer-related show in Asia, so looking forward to that. All right, when we return on Tech Talk, more with Melissa Maker. Stick with us. We'll be right back.
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21: Welcome back to Tech Talk, everyone. We are chatting with the Melissa Maker, cleaning expert, very popular on YouTube and Instagram. She's an LG spokesperson as well. Before the break, we talked about the big debate. What is the right way to load a dishwasher? We also learned about a new LG FlushFit dishwasher, and let's continue on with our chat. LG also announced its broader 2026 kitchen appliance lineup outside of the FlushFit line. So what stands out to you about where kitchen design is heading?
0: I mean, as I said, people want appliances that are hardworking, but also fit beautifully into their living spaces. And their latest kitchen lineup really focuses on providing practical innovation with streamlined design. So things like smarter cleanup features, flexible capacity, or designs that integrate more naturally into the home, designs that are more respectful of the home. So the FlushFit dishwasher, Mark, runs at 39 decibels. So you can run it during the day. You can run it overnight. That is a library whisper. That's a library hush. So it's pretty cool. But beyond the FlushFit dishwasher, we've also got the new kitchen appliances like Zero Clearance Counter Depth Max refrigerator, which has a zero clearance hinge, and of course the slide-in induction range. And that zero clearance hinge simply means that the refrigerator is designed in a similar manner so that the doors can open fully even when it's installed close to surrounding walls or cabinetry. And it gets you, again, that sort of built-in custom look.
21: Awesome. All right. So across all appliances in the kitchen. And then it would be remiss, Melissa, to have you on the show and not ask you about any tips for listeners who are maybe preparing for summer entertaining season, as we are even tonight, especially with more outdoor meals this time of year, things like reusable cups and plastic dishes, having that in the mix as well. Any tips for us?
0: Oh, yeah. Okay. So prep is going to go a long way. So it's really important, you know, when you're hosting, you don't want to be scrambling. So make sure that you have as much as you need and maybe a little bit more in terms of dishes and cups and cutlery and serving pieces and napkins. So that way you're not in a pinch or a scramble. And that way it also helps to keep people out of the kitchen, which, you know, the saying too many cooks in the kitchen, well, too many cleaners in the kitchen can also be problematic. You know, I always talk about like creating like a little cleaning routine when you're hosting. So that way you have like a good flow going. And again, you don't have to worry about everything kind of piling up for you at the end. So what that looks like is really cleaning as you go. So maybe thinking about the midpoint of the event, sort of just doing a quick clear, you know, getting rid of any, dishes that have already been used or cups that are sort of sitting out. If you need to run a load through in the dishwasher, you can absolutely do that. There's actually a 1-hour wash and dry cycle that the dishwasher features as well, which is pretty cool. Like I said earlier, you can also run the dishwasher overnight. So you can run it a second time if need be. And to your point earlier, it is less expensive to run a dishwasher overnight, but at 39 decibels, you're not going to hear it anyway. Another thing to keep in mind is to scrape food. So, you know, there's this debate, and I don't know if this is something that you and your family debate, but some people are really into pre-rinsing their dishes and other people are really into just scraping their dishes and kind of putting them into the dishwasher dirty. Where do you land on that?
21: Well, I remember last year asking you about this where I talked about rinsing off dishes. Ooh. And you said to me, well, if for someone who hates opening up their monthly utility bill, you're yes. wasting a lot of water by rinsing before you put it in. But I'm worried that if I don't, that the dishwasher won't do the job. Like if I don't rinse it first, I know it's kind of silly. It's like cleaning your home before the cleaning person comes, but I always feel like I need to, but you say scrape and do a good job scraping. And then that way you're not wasting any water. Is that right?
0: Yes. Yes. And first of all, I'm so honored that I influenced your dishwasher
21: you
0: scraping behavior.
21: I told my wife that. Exactly.
0: Nice. And actually I had my mom do that as well. She was a rinser for a long time, but scraping your dishes, using a really good quality detergent, cleaning and maintaining your machine, that's not only going to help, of course, save water, but it's going to get you great results. And of course, when you have a great machine that has great features, you're even better off.
21: Awesome, Melissa. Thanks for all of these amazing tips. And I love the survey results that you've shared with us as well. Where can our listeners learn more about the new LG kitchen lineup, including the FlushFit dishwasher?
0: Yeah, if they'd like to learn more, they can visit lg.ca.
21: All right, lg.ca. Our guest has been the Melissa Maker. Thanks for all that you do and continued success. Thanks again.
0: Thank you, Mark.
21: From celebrating hardworking dads to helping graduates gear up for the next big chapter in their lives, digital lifestyle expert Mario Armstrong is here with us with the hottest tech, toys, and gadgets that make perfect gifts for every milestone this season. Welcome back to the show, Mario, and happy almost Father's Day to you.
3: Almost Father's Day, and to you as well.
21: Thank you. I think it's the 21st this year, yeah?
3: Yep. Great to be on with you, Mark. And you know, I've always partnered with some great brands, so always excited to talk to you about some awesome things that I have. I got a good mix today.
21: Yeah, I'm looking forward to it. Why don't we start off with something for dads and grads who are constantly multitasking and living life on the go, and I can certainly attest to that.
3: Right? I mean, you're about to catch a flight.
21: That's right.
3: So for dads and recent grads, I love Samsung's Galaxy S26 Ultra. It just keeps up with you. It has these intuitive features like Now Brief and Now Nudge. And these are features that will just bring up reminders and appointments and shared memories, things that you don't have to think about. And I also love the built-in privacy display because it just protects your personal info, whatever you're looking at on your screen. You don't have to worry about people eavesdropping on that. And so that's pretty cool. And it's got a 200 megapixel camera that's enhanced in there with Horizon Lock, which is another feature that really keeps every moment captured sharp and steady. And I love the long-lasting battery, man. I just, you know, that's the biggest thing for me is the Achilles heel of having a great phone is how long can it last if I'm really using a lot of the features. So I like the long lasting battery and the fast charging.
21: Yeah, I've had some hands-on time with this latest Galaxy, the S26 Ultra, and it really does tick all the boxes. I'd agree. Like, because you think there's going to be a compromise. If it's really powerful, then the battery's right. going to take a hit. It does it all so well. And you mentioned, I'm glad you did, the privacy screen. Just so our listeners understand, this isn't something that you apply to the front of the screen where you have to buy something that fits the exact size of your mobile phone. This is built in. So if you've got over-the-shoulder snoopers on airplanes or in coffee shops, that's a thing of the past because this is now built into the phone that you can not only turn on and off, but also select which apps you have privacy on if you don't want it on all the time. All right, so that's the Samsung Galaxy S26 Ultra. We're going to plug a website where our listeners can tech out all of this stuff and get links and pricing and even see videos of Mario playing around with it. So we'll get to that after. But let's now pivot and talk about a fun interactive gift that's great for both kids and kids at heart.
3: Yeah, so you talk about play. This is like even for adult kids like myself because it's the Lego Star Wars Smart Play Millennium Falcon set. Now, I love a good Millennium Falcon as any Star Wars fan will. And when you pair that with a smart brick, which is sold separately in a Lego all-in-one set, it unlocks lights and sounds like hyperdrive effects, laser battles, lightsaber clashes. It's great screen free play. Plus you can open up and look inside the Millennium Falcon after you put it together, of course.
21: Amazing that they've done both. So they're not trading it for screen time. This is still Lego, as you know and love, but enhancing it with a little bit of technology. Love it. And of course, Star Wars, like, come on. Awesome.
3: You can never go wrong.
21: We are chatting with digital lifestyle expert Mario Armstrong. He's here with us to share some Father's Day gift ideas and graduation gifts. It's dads and grad season after all. And let's end off then, Mario, with something for college students, something they can take advantage of, maybe some sales leading into the summer and being able to stay productive on the go.
3: Yeah, I mean, this is a great time to always be looking for deals because companies are really thinking about dads and grads and coming up with some great options. And I'm loving what Microsoft has done. So they have some great deals on select Windows 11 PCs. But I also love their Microsoft College offer, which gives you more than $500 in added value for free. So I'll break it all down. Students basically can choose from a wide selection of laptops. They have a whole bunch. Like one of my favorites that I have with me on set is the Lenovo IdeaPad Slim 3X. I just like how thin it is, how lightweight it is. It's great for students that need to do classwork, but also side projects, but also stream their favorite shows and entertainment. It's got a bold design, beautiful display, all-day battery life. And with their rapid charge feature, you get just 15 minutes. You get like 2 hours of power. So it's great for going across campus or always on the move or traveling from airport to airport. And with the purchase of a new PC, the Microsoft College offer unlocks a few things. It gives you Microsoft 365 Premium for a year, 1 year of Xbox Game Pass Ultimate, and you can have a free design your own Xbox wireless controller, which is really cool. So you can customize the body, the back, the bumpers, even the thumbsticks, and you can do that in your own colors. A cool way to unwind after the schoolwork that you're out there doing.
21: Awesome. All right. InTheNews.tv and at Mario Armstrong. On Insta.
3: Thanks for everything and all that you do. You always give us the latest and greatest stuff, Mark, so it's always a pleasure to be on.
21: Thanks, buddy. More Tech Talk when we return right after this short break.
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21: SanDisk, one of, if not the biggest names in storage, is no stranger to awesome licenses, like with Nintendo and Crayola, and now something tied to the biggest sporting event of the year, of course, FIFA World Cup. To tell us all about it, how awesome is it to have Robert Mora with us on the line, chief photographer for the LA Galaxy and a FIFA photographer over the past 20 plus years. Robert, it's great to have you on the show. Thank you so much for your time.
14: Really happy to be with you, Mark. Thank you so much for having me on.
21: Before we talk SanDisk, please tell us a bit about you for those who are not familiar with your work.
14: Well, I'm in my 20th season as the chief team photographer for the LA Galaxy, which is the most successful team in MLS, Major League Soccer. I've been able to cultivate my career through just my love for sports and being somebody who grew up playing sports. I had never envisioned that I would be a professional sports photographer, but that's currently what I do. But I also am a CTE photography workshop instructor. I own a business called Fieldwork Education, so I do a lot of that. I'm also a instructor and commercial photography teacher at Art Center College of Design. I freelance for the Anaheim Ducks, the Honda Center. That's what keeps me busy a lot of the time.
21: Wow, it sounds it. Congratulations.
14: Yeah, thank you.
21: Out of everything you do, Robert, what is your absolute favorite?
14: Yeah, it's the sports. I think one of the things that people really find when they get the opportunity to take sports photography or do it, whether it be with their kids or in a high school environment or college environment, it's that there's so much unpredictability in it. And when you get the image that you saw and it translates, it's like a perfect frame that you freezed, or it's a moment of exhilaration and excitement, and it was just a key play of the game, and you get it, there's nothing like it. Mm-hmm. It's a rush. There's so much adrenaline. So I would honestly have to say that it's sports photography for me, and I'm fortunate that I do it.
21: Awesome. Do you remember the feeling when you first saw a photo of yours in, say, you know, like the LA Times or something that you took that you were proud of?
14: You know, it's funny you say that, Mark, because the first published photo that I ever had was in the LA Times, and it was a photo that I took of my uncle, who was in a band that was performing at some venue, and an LA Times writer did a story. And so my uncle had reached out to me and said, "Hey, I need to get a picture because they're going to do the story on our band." And I said, yeah. You know, I was, you know, 16-year-old kid. And so I took it, and yeah, I was blown away.
21: That's great. That's really funny, because I was thinking LA Galaxy was a soccer photo, an MLS photo that was published, but great to share that. And I love that you were able to turn your passion into a career. You know, there's no wrong path, I always tell people, because I also, you know, I was into video games and gadgets, and I was able to parlay that. I didn't train to be a journalist in college and then choose tech. I was a hobbyist who then learn how to write, you know, kind of thing. So it sounds like it's similar to you. That's amazing. It would be remiss to have you on the show and not ask about your gear. Some listeners may be shutterbugs. Most probably won't be, but they could be hobbyists, speaking of which, or enthusiasts. What do you like to shoot on? What are your, like, you know, must have hardware, your lenses, any other gear?
14: Well, I use Canon equipment, and one of the things that's important for me is obviously shooting sports and concerts and things that happen very quickly is the fastest cameras available. So I use a R1 mirrorless camera that Canon makes. I use a R5 Mark II. Those camera bodies, 70 to 200 2.8, of course, because there's a lot of low light photography that I have to do. I'm a real big fan of a 600 millimeter F4 for shooting soccer because I can get across the field and I can get really close on a lot of things. And it's those tight shots that I love as far as having the most impact and being able to tell the story. And I obviously use SanDisk cards because I'm a big proponent of being able to make sure that everything that I create is safe and secure and reliable. So that's one of the things in my bag that I, of course, have to have.
21: Awesome. And we'll get to SanDisk in a moment, but it's funny that a lot of people, when they think about buying storage, they think capacity, like how many files can they store on there, and less about speed and reliability. You know, both of those are so incredibly important as well, especially if you're an action photographer. So just to circle back on your gear, Robert, you shoot on Canon, you carry a few lenses with you, no doubt, telephoto, as you mentioned. For those listening who just want like a regular, you know, camera, so mirrorless is the way to go. So it, they used to be called compact system cameras. They're smaller, but they still support the same lenses, right? For the most part.
14: Yeah, exactly. Exactly. They're just more technologically advanced and have all the latest capabilities.
21: I don't know how you feel about phonography. If you turn your nose up at using your iPhone or Android, they're getting better and better.
14: I don't turn my nose at that. No.
21: What's the expression? The best camera you have is the one that you have with you.
14: Yes. Yes. That was coined by Chase Jarvis, who's one of my heroes, an incredible photographer.
21: Oh, thanks for that.
14: Yeah.
21: Let's now hear about the new SanDisk official license product collection for the FIFA World Cup 2026. So Robert, you shoot for LA Galaxy. You've worked with other brands too, like Adidas, Nike, Live Nation, and so on. So SanDisk, why? Let's talk about the importance of a memory card, and then we'll talk about this partnership that they've got with FIFA.
14: Yeah, so you mentioned earlier about the cameras, and one of the things that is happening is that these cameras, the capabilities are more and more megapixels, which means bigger files. And so in sports action, when you're trying to take a sequence of photos very quickly that happened, you really have to be on the action, you press the button, and you're shooting for maybe a few seconds, a sequence, a play, and then you're turning the camera, looking at something else. What's happened is the memory cards have had to keep up with the cameras because there's such big files that need to get written to the card. And so for me, SanDisk has always done a great job of being able to be the fastest cards that are available, the most reliable cards, because there's no point in having fast cards if they're going to get damaged by not being able to write or overheating or all these different little factors that come into it. So for me, the reliability and the capability of being able to shoot as fast as possible by, you know, holding the button down for a few seconds through a whole sequence of a play is critical. So for me, it was a no-brainer. And, you know, I am embarrassed to say as well that I've occasionally forgotten a memory card in my pocket and accidentally, you know, put it in the washer, this and that. And, you know, it's the only card that I've ever made that mistake on and been able to dry it out and still been able to recover and use what I've had. So that to me was critical.
21: You totally stole my story. I was just about to say, I did the same thing. I forgot a memory card, a SanDisk Pro, and it went through the wash and worked like a charm afterwards. I was so relieved because I probably didn't back it up, which was a rookie mistake. But yeah, that's funny. So reliability is key, as well as speed and storage. They all have to work together. And then now we've got this, again, I want to just be respectful of your time, the SanDisk official licensed product collection. Tell us about it. So these are not just memory cards, but also solid state drives and other kinds of storage.
14: Yeah, really cool products. It's something that I actually am the envy of a lot of my photo friends because I have some of these items and they see me with it and they, oh, how can I get that? It's, you know, especially the
21: one that looks like a whistle. Yeah, it looks like a gold whistle, ref whistle.
14: Yes. Yeah. Oh yeah. It is beautiful, but it's cool because I obviously love soccer. I love being a part of soccer, and the World Cup is the biggest sporting event in the world. Probably the closest is the Olympics, but you know, football, soccer is the most popular sport worldwide. And so when this event comes around, for SanDisk to be one of the official, licensees to be able to have this branding, it's just the coolest thing. It's distinctive. It sets it apart. And obviously, you know, for FIFA to be able to allow the licensing with SanDisk and say, yeah, you know, we're good with your product, which is the best in the business, to be able to be using our branding. It's awesome. So yeah, I have my products and I show them off every time that I can when I'm around my photo friends.
21: More with Robert Mora in a moment.
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9: Welcome back to Tech Talk, everyone. We are chatting with Robert Mora, renowned sports photographer, working with storage leader SanDisk to talk with us about photo tips, which we're going to get to more in a couple of moments from now. But I'm sure there are some sports enthusiasts, soccer fanatics who, footy fans, who are buying some of these and not even opening it because it's collectible, right? So this gold FIFA World Cup 2026 edition USB-C flash drive looks great. It looks like a ref whistle. It's not just in gold. There's some other colors and storage capacities as well. But yeah, generally 128 gigabytes, which is great. And then there's, for those who do shoot on professional cameras, there's a CF card. There's a UHS 2 speed SD card, also solid state. So this is a little bit larger, but fast enough probably when it's connected, like for content creators who want to plug it into their laptop and do some work, they can edit it off the drive itself. You don't have to just use it for backup.
10: Yeah, no, that's my workflow. So I'll shoot a game. I'll download my cards to an SSD and I have about six SanDisk SSD drives that I use all for different purposes. But I've always, because there's speed, you know, I can't keep these, big files and, you know, thousands of images on my hard drive because they just don't make, if you use a Mac, they don't make the hard drives as big as they used to. You can't just expand them. So you're limited. And so I also want to have my computer running as fast as possible. I download these things to my SSD, plug it in and I'm good to go. It's super fast. I don't have to worry about that stuff. So the branding with the FIFA products, it's a super cool factor. Like I said, all my photographer friends are jealous when they see that. But yeah, it's a critical part of my workflow is to have those SSDs to use to be able to edit.
9: Awesome.
10: And get through my images on.
9: We'll plug a website when we wrap up for people to see it and buy them as well. But the imagery looks great. As I asked earlier, if you've got the time, would love to just have you share one or two tips to turning a good photo into a great one.
10: Yeah, I think there's different levels to that. But one of the things that I would advise to, you know, people who are just amateurs and don't, you know, or are not serious amateurs, is typically people look at something and they either pick up their phone and they snap it at their eye level, or they just are looking at something the way they typically see it. But what I always do is I always tell my students, okay, you see what it is. What if you were down low on the ground? What if you put your camera on the floor, or you laid down, or you try to stand on something to look down? Different angles make a huge difference in terms of how the photo can be impactful later on. So for me, when I'm shooting games, I actually try to be sitting on the ground. You'll see a lot of photographers at these events and they're sitting on chairs. I want to be sitting on the ground because I can look up at the athlete. It's more heroic. And when you do any kind of photography, changing your angle is probably one of the most critical things you could do, because again, most people, they look at something and they just put the subject or whatever it is they're photographing right in the middle of the frame that they're taking the photo. So
9: great tip. Yeah. It changes the energy also. I remember when my kids were little, I would get down on the floor with a Nikon camera at the time. And not only does it help stable the shot because I'm actually resting it on, on the floor, but I'm at, while they're crawling, I'm getting the shot instead of like standing above them. Nobody wants to see the back of their head or their back of their body. They, you want to see the reaction on their face kind of thing. So yeah, I'm with you on that. That's a great tip. Do you subscribe to the rule of thirds formula?
10: All the time. Well, for what I do is in terms of capturing game action, I actually always put the subject in the center of the photo. And that's because the typical workflow now for us is being able to use something in a graphic design. So I need the extra space on the sides and I can crop vertically. Now, when I'm doing something maybe pregame or in the locker room or around different areas, yes, I always try to look for the rule of thirds or leading lines, different things that make the composition stronger. So rule of thirds is one of those big elements, because when you do that, when you take the subject out of the center of the frame, you're telling the viewer that you purposely chose to put your subject on the left, on the right, on the bottom, on the top, whatever it is. And you're just subconsciously telling them there's a reason why you need to look at this photo this way. Mm-hmm. So yeah, I'm a big user of the rule of thirds in composition.
9: Awesome. And then finally, do you use AI? What's your take on this in the editing process?
10: Yeah, I love AI. I'm not a big user of it because I'm still trying to learn what it's capable of overall, but it's growing day by day, it seems like. Mm-hmm. But the post process is really what it is for me. Now, I obviously, because I capture real live action, I don't ask AI to make something into something that didn't exist in one of my photos. But what I will do is I will, let's say I'm doing a portrait, I'll have AI clean it up, or I may easily say, oh, you know, there's a water bottle in the background at this press conference, and I can click on it and have AI take it out instead of sitting in Photoshop and having to mask that stuff out. And it's quick, it's easy. It's definitely a tool that is becoming more and more reliable for photographers. And AI facial recognition, probably one of the biggest advances, being able to recognize a player and have, like in the post process, separate that player, that athlete in the photo. It's a huge thing in my workflow as far as that goes.
9: These are all amazing tips, Robert. Thank you so much for your time. I know SanDisk.com has a splash page right when you get there with all of the FIFA World Cup 2026 drives, including the whistle on a lanyard, which I love. What about a website? What about a website for your work? Where could our listeners see your shots?
10: Yeah, I think the easiest way to go is just on my Instagram, which is just at Robert Mora Photo. That's probably the easiest way.
9: So at Robert Mora, M-O-R-A, photo, one word.
10: Yes.
9: Amazing. Yep. Thanks so much for your time. Really a kick, pun intended, talking to you, and congrats on all your successes to date. Thanks again.
10: Yeah, thank you, Mark. I really appreciate taking the time to chat.
9: For the remaining minutes we have on today's Tech Talk, I thought I'd answer

0: 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If you are going to log online to read news or whatever, just refrain from any financial transactions like banking and all that, just to err on the side of caution. Just wait until you're on a protected connection or your cellular one, which is also very safe. Another question via email I received. 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Thank you so much for tuning into Tech Talk, everyone. I'll chat with you while I'm in Taipei. 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Bye-bye for now.
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8: Good afternoon. I'm Ryan Knowles. Your full forecast is coming up. First, your top stories. An update from Ottawa Police this afternoon after two teens were stabbed in Mooney's Bay last night. Emergency crews were called to the scene just before 9 o'clock. An 18-year-old man was found with life-threatening injuries. He was taken to hospital in critical condition, while a 16-year-old girl was also taken to hospital in stable condition with minor lacerations. Today, police said the male victim's condition has improved, adding he's very lucky to be alive. Officials saying surveillance footage shows there was a group of over 20 youth at the park at the time, and it appears the suspects and victims were known to each other. They say the footage shows the escalation that led up to the actual stabbing. No arrests have been made, but police have clear video of the suspects and are working to identify them. Anyone with information is asked to come forward. Meantime, it's down to the final weeks before the federal government chooses who will supply the Navy with its next fleet of submarines. The two qualified bidders, Germany's TKMS and South Korea's Hanwha Oceans, have fought tooth and nail for the multi-billion dollar contract. Hanwha even took out a massive ad blitz across Canada featuring former newscaster Peter Mansbridge. Hanwha Defense Canada CEO Glenn Copeland says the company has long-term aspirations for exporting all kinds of military hardware to Canada.
9: I said, do you know LG? You'd say yes. I said, do you know Samsung? You'd say yes. I said, you know Hyundai, Kia? You'd say yes. Hanwha is just as big a brand back in Korea, right? But it's not a known quantity for North America as a tier one defense provider. So in order to be successful, you really have to establish your brand. And to do that, you want the government to understand who you are and where you are.
8: A winner is expected to be announced by July. And Conservative leader Pierre Poilievre is stepping up his attack on Liberal policies with a call for an emergency parliamentary debate on the economy. Here's Canadian Press reporter Brenda Molina Navidad.
10: In an open letter to Mark Carney, Poilievre says a debate would give the Prime Minister a chance to tell Canadians about his plan to improve things. This after Statistics Canada said the economy contracted slightly for the second quarter in a row to start the year, a benchmark that meets some definitions of a technical recession. Now, some economists said the recession talk was premature, arguing that while Canada's economy is soft, the declines are marginal and do not meet the definition of a widespread downturn. Brenda Molina Navidad, The Canadian Press.
8: It's a new way to join the conversation. Have your say with the CFRA talkback button on the iHeartRadio app. From the CTV Weather Center, partly cloudy this evening, could see some rain. Risk of thunderstorms as well, a low of 7 overnight. Mix of sun and clouds tomorrow. Risk of thunderstorms late in the afternoon, a high of 22, and then a mix of sun and clouds Tuesday, a high of 23. That is the latest from the CTV Newsroom. I'm Ryan Knowles.
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18: 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Got questions? We've got answers. We're here to help. Just give us a call at 521-TALK. That's 521-8255. 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
19: Welcome to the show, everybody.
20: We are back. Buenos dias.
19: Frank's fresh from Spain.
20: From Barcelona.
19: And? Amazing how, like, last week you're on the show.
20: Yep.
19: And in this short span, you've been to Spain and back.
20: Business, yep.
19: Yeah. Wow.
20: With a lender and Sajan as well, who's one of the default insurers. It was nice to be able to get together with Ivy and Jim, who were on the trip with us. And you always take time. I mean, as much as there's a lot of fun events, but you're always sitting at either lunch or dinner and you're talking business because we're all in that business. So we all talk about it. So it's interesting to hear Jim talk about the fact that Toronto Star published a report this week where delinquencies are up in mortgages. And then, of course, you were at the event here in Ottawa on Wednesday, the Simba Symposium, where Greg Casey was there from Sajan, also did some amazing stats from what I understand.
19: Yep.
20: And they're up, but nothing to be overly concerned about. But again, anytime that something goes up like that, people all automatically start to think the worst. And it's far from the worst when we've got 0.36 of 1%.
19: Yeah, it's less than 0.5%.
20: Yeah.
21: Run that number again, Frank.
20: 0.36 of 1%.
19: Is that Canada, Ottawa, Ontario?
20: That is Ontario's 0.36. Most of them in the GTA area.
19: Yes,
20: so
19: right.
20: They're really folks in GTAs. You've got a lot of condos, right? I mean, you've talked about condos ad nauseum where, they're not, it's a weak part of the market right now. The real estate industry, the condo market is what's weak specifically in Toronto, where they overbuilt them. People were buying them hoping to cash out at some point. Values going up, and then COVID happened. They sold really well in 21, 22. But without people going back to the offices in full force, all of a sudden the investment value went down because a lot of people bought them hoping they can Airbnb them or rent them out.
19: But think of that. But think
20: and
19: of
20: it's
19: that.
20: Weaker.
19: Yeah, but think of that number. Like less than 0.5% of delinquencies.
20: Yeah.
19: That's peanuts. That's
20: it's
19: nothing.
20: Too safe. It's way too safe.
19: But I must admit, when I was at the conference, Simba conference the other day, when he put the graph up, it showed the graph like a huge uptick in delinquencies. But, it went from, 0.1 to
20: 0.16 to 0.24 in the quarters and now up to 0.36.
19: Yeah.
20: So is it significant? Sure it is. I mean,
19: there's
20: significant increases, but just to put it into perspective, pre-COVID, that number was 0.28. So, we've gone from 0.28 to 0.36 among all the craziness that we've endured in the last 6 years. yeah. once COVID hit, where did they do spikes and the big drops.
19: Did they do an Ottawa number or just Ontario?
20: Well, Greg would have done an Ottawa number.
19: So if Greg, so his stats were 0.14, I think.
20: Likely
19: that's Ottawa?
20: Ottawa. That's probably okay. Ottawa that he
19: Which
20: was talking
19: peanuts,
20: about.
19: Which is peanuts. Like 0.14
0: of 1%.
20: Of 1%.
0: Of mortgages go delinquent in Ottawa.
19: Yeah. Yes. And so I would think, you know, if you just circled in Toronto, Toronto is a huge part of that.
20: Yeah, no question.
19: Huge
20: part.
19: And the condo market, like you talked about, is horrible in Toronto.
20: That
19: horrible.
20: And Brampton. I mean, according to what most lenders and default insurers tell us, the issues in the Toronto area are all specific to condos and Brampton. Where in Brampton,
0: I saw that headline this week that Brampton was number one in Canada.
19: Why Brampton? What's going on there?
20: There was a lot of mortgage fraud committed, or fraud for shelter, I'll call it. So people aren't most people are not missing payments, because again, that number is still relatively low. But there was a lot of people that bought those properties. Again, immigrants that bought the properties, and all of a sudden they can't get jobs, or they can't get good enough paying jobs that they can't afford to stay there. There's many immigrants. I mean, our population has dropped over the last 2 years because immigrants have figured out that there is no better life here. It's too expensive to live
0: Way
20: here.
0: Way too expensive, yeah.
20: Especially if you go to GTA. I mean, the cost of living there, whether it's, you know, the property itself, the rent or the mortgage itself, and the cost of overall living is just too high. So.
0: Well, what was the average sale price we were talking about? Toronto? 1.1?
19: 1.1, 1.2, the average sale price. It's like.
0: Average?
19: That's equivalent to like a San Diego or like a somewhere in California.
20: Well, you're talking about a $4,000-$5,000 mortgage payment. So, you know, unless you're getting very well paid, very difficult to make ends meet, especially considering the cost of gas and food and everything else that goes with owning a property.
0: Sure, of course. Yeah. All the maintenance, all that kind of stuff. Yeah, for sure.
20: Got it. So.
0: Now, is that a lot like condos just everywhere, especially GTA, but here in Ottawa are struggling a little bit as well.
19: Well, condos has been the Achilles heel of our market for probably 2, 3, 4 years. In fact, we could probably go back 7, 8, 9 years. The condo market's always been really tough. And I think one of the biggest things with the condo market is the variable of condo fees, right? So, you know, you could have a brand new building. Condo fees are, let's say, $50, $60, $70 a square foot. You know, so you're looking at, you know, maybe $500, $600, $700 a month in condo fees, but that's starting out. In year two, that could go up to $800, $900, $1,000. You're at the mercy of special assessments, older buildings with special assessments, you know, balconies starting to go, roofs starting to go. Like the variable of a condo fee is the toughest part, because you're at the mercy of the building. Yeah. And, you know, I know everyone shares those condo fees, but. The problem is the it's such a variable that the condos are, they've always been a bit of a struggle, right? Like, I know it's great to get first time home buyers into some of the cheaper condos in the threes and the fours and the fives, but you never know what the condo fees. And sometimes you're better to buy something that doesn't have condo fees. That's a little bit more expensive.
0: Freehold,
19: something like that. And you'll say that too, Frank. Like, when someone comes in and says, I'm buying this condo, it's only $400,000. But, you know, condo fees are $600 a month. Are they better to buy a townhome?
20: You're better off to buy a townhome for $550 because your monthly cost is going to be identical. The question is, do you have enough of a down payment to qualify for the $550 on a freehold? Because on condo, what happens with condo fees is we only use 50% of the condo fees for qualifying. So if they're $600, it's only $300.
0: Yeah.
20: So.
0: Sorry, I'm confused by that. Why?
20: Because some of the condo fees are things that would normally not be usually calculated inside of a traditional mortgage. So therefore, you know, usually condo fees incorporate landscaping, and that doesn't have a cost to it if you had a freehold, as far as the lender's concerned. So that's why they only use the 50%.
0: Okay, that makes sense.
20: And then there's some condo fees that include heat, so therefore.
0: You don't have that utility expense.
20: We don't have that. Yeah. So, if a condo fee includes heat, then that's great. That's why we use 50%. But if it's a freehold, we have to use usually about $100 a month for heat as well to qualify. So, that's the reasons behind that.
19: It'll be interesting when the May numbers come out to see. I mean, we should get those.
20: By next week, I'll have
19: the numbers. But, you know, you look at the end of April, our condo market number of sales was down 17%, which is drastic. You know, the townhome market number of sales was up. The single family homes was down a little bit, but the condo market has just been our Achilles heel.
0: Right. Now, is that caused by a lot of speculation in that market?
19: Yes and no. So over the years, when people are buying condos, they're buying them sometimes 2-3 years in advance.
0: Oh, icon.
19: Right? Yeah. You know, so you're buying them well in advance. And a lot of people speculate to maybe have them as an investment property. And then by the time, the problem is by the time the condo's ready and you have, let's say, I don't know, 20% of the building that are investors, they put them up for rent. Well, supply and demand. Like if you have 30, 40, 50 units for rent, the prices have to come down. And I just think over the years, the condo market has always been, it's been a while now. It's probably been a decade that our condo market's been beat up a little bit, but the last couple years has been probably the worst we've seen in the condo market right now.
0: Right. I was thinking about that. I came across this in a forum this week. This person was just asking, they're saying, I'm a first time home buyer eligible for the rebate, planning to buy a new 5-bedroom detached house from the developer, which costs about $800K after the rebate. But I'm reluctant to buy. They were just asking this in a forum. Yeah. Can anyone provide expert opinion on what the price of this home will be after 3 years, keeping in mind demand, the housing demand crisis, interest rates, economics, et cetera?
19: Well, it all depends where it is, right? It's hard to...
0: This was off an Ottawa thread.
19: Yeah, so it's hard to know. And also, you know, we talk about the rebate. The rebate's not set in stone yet, right? So yeah, I know, and there's so much out there. I mean, I know people are listing homes with rebates included. Builders are now listing homes with rebates included, but the truth is the rebate is not included yet. So it will be, but as of right now, it's not.
0: So, what struck me about this question specifically was it felt very much like speculation.
19: Mm-hmm.
0: Like this person is thinking about this place, getting it, and then thinking of flipping it in 3 years.
20: I would take that question and I would look at it and say they're nervous about the value being down by 100 grand. So, you know, 3 years from now, real estate, Paul will be 1000% behind this. Real estate is a long-term play. It is not short-term play. You could get lucky and make money in a year or 2 or 3 years, but realistically, if you look at what it costs to get into a home, the moving, the land transfer tax and everything that goes with it.
0: Yeah.
20: You're really, you know, unless you're buying a fixer upper and you're a renovator and you're going to go in there and you're going to put some work into it and make some money that way. Even then, I can tell you a good friend of mine just did it. By the time he paid the HST, he paid everything on it. He goes, the government made more than I did. I'm not sure that I want to do this again because my profit margin was very, very little compared to what the government should be enticing me to do this because they made way more than I did. So, you know, for someone who's buying it and looking 3 years out, you know, I think the one thing we both agree, all three of us probably agree on, is the fact that Ottawa is a very consistent, stable real estate market. Outside of COVID, we've always been very consistent. And the likelihood that if you buy this house for what you're getting it, and if you incorporate that HST rebate, which may or may not be around 3-4 years from now, then the likelihood is very high that that value of that home should be higher, not lower.
19: Yeah, it should be. I mean, we've seen consistently, you know, anywhere from 2-4% in Ottawa. I mean, obviously COVID was crazy. We went up, you know, 50%, but just bank on a couple percent every single year, 3-5% every single year, and the value should go up. You know, we went down 2 years ago, our average sale price went down 5.5%. But besides that, I mean, if you look at what we did through COVID and then you drop that 5.5%, we're still up 50%, right? So, I think and like you said, Frank, real estate is a long-term play. If you're buying real estate to, you know, think about selling it in a year or two, well, you know, who knows what's going to happen with the market?
0: 3 years is not a long-term play.
19: No. But real estate's a long-term play.
0: So in a situation like this, how long should somebody consider holding a house? Like,
19: well, it all depends on, you know, if you're buying it with the HST rebate, when it does come in and is approved.
0: Yes.
19: And you're in a certain area, you're in a good area, you will make money on that property. I wouldn't panic about, you know, what the value is going to be in 3 years. You're not going to be underwater. You can't forecast it anyway.
20: Let's call a spade. Yeah. You can't forecast
0: it.
20: Agreed.
0: Yeah.
20: You just can't.
0: Anybody that says they can is full of it.
19: Yeah, agreed.
0: Yeah, absolutely. Yeah. Have a question? Head over to realestateandmortgageshow.com or give us a call at 521-TALK, 521-8255. We'll be right back.
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0: Welcome back to the show, everybody. So, Frank, I heard this week Stats Can, we're in a technical recession.
20: But doesn't it feel like we're in a recession to most people?
0: It's felt like that for like 2 years to me.
19: Yeah, we've been in a recession for a couple of years, really.
20: This is not a surprise. For most families, they feel like we've been in a recession for a long time. Just the statistics now certainly show that. It's a little... it's down, but at the end of the day, I mean, I'll tell you, I mean, travel tourism is still way up. I mean,
19: is it really?
20: My God, the amount of people that I saw in the airports, Barcelona was absolutely rocking. You know, and I'm walking with Jim, who I said is CEO of Sagen, and I said, you know, everybody talks about this global recession and we're walking around the street and we're saying, I don't know where this global recession is. It's not here. That's for sure. I mean, look at the number of tourists that are in the city right now. So
19: I will say, Frank, though, that the gentleman, what was his name, who did from Sagen, who did the
20: Greg
19: yeah, Casey. His stats were very optimistic.
20: Yes,
19: like they were
20: yes.
19: very up. And then I know he's not going to go up there and do doom and gloom and stuff like that, but a lot of his stats, when it came to mortgage rates, when it came to unemployment, GDP, all these different stats, they were quite optimistic, and he was very optimistic on what's happening here, so which is good news.
20: Well, again, he's an insurer, right? So usually insurers could be very pessimistic instead of optimistic.
0: Aren't they by default?
20: By default, they are, right? But Greg is more of a realist.
19: Yeah.
20: He talks about some of the things that are just in the real world, they relate to the everyday person. So Greg is one of those guys that can just, he takes it all in, he takes all the data in, but then he also adds the fact he sees what real life is all about. And doesn't specifically go with just the data. That's why the delinquency ratios don't bother him that much because he knows that they were going to go up, but they're still way, way more reasonable than anybody should expect. I mean, keep in mind, here we are at 0.36 and it's making headline news. In 2007 in the US, it was 30%. So here we are. I mean, we are so much higher. Canadian banks are very, again, the banks came out with their profits as well, and all of them have done very well. They've all increased dividends. So again, the banks are not hurting, even though this number comes out. So go figure, the same week we see the delinquencies go up and yet the banks record record profits.
0: Record profits
20: again.
0: Well,
20: so yeah, take it for what it's worth.
19: Yeah, one thing he was saying, which I was very optimistic about, as at the end of April, like we'll know more in the next couple of days when May numbers come out. I know as a company, our May wasn't as good as what we usually do in May, so we'll see what happens there.
20: Was it like to last year though?
19: Yeah, well, so, I mean, but our April was insane. Like we did 82 deals in April, so I was hoping to do another 82 in May, and we didn't get there, but we did a good number. But in the market at the end of April, our number of sales was down 4.4%. Our average sale price was down 0.4%. He was saying that he expects by the end of the year, we will be in the high single digits for the average sale price, which is optimistic. I mean, if we could
20: end Ottawa or Ontario?
19: No, he said Ottawa. So Ottawa, if you're like, you know, 6-8% average sale price, that's, I mean, I don't see it being that high, but his stats were very optimistic, which I loved because he was, you know, there's a lot of people in that room who are, whether you're a mortgage agent, whether you're a realtor, some people are having some tough years, let's be honest. And he was very optimistic, and I think people were happy to hear what he was saying about where he expects the Ottawa market to go, where he sees it going, which is awesome. I was very happy to see that, very optimistic.
20: Yeah, what was great about this conference is that I happen to be with brokers from across the country. So it's always interesting to hear how they're feeling about the market. And overall, outside of the ones that are in Toronto and Vancouver, most of them are feeling very optimistic, and most of their clients are either in the house buying mode, or if their mortgage is coming up for renewal, they've adapted to the fact that the higher interest rates are something that they were ready for and they're going to be able to cope with. So, but outside of, you know, but that's outside Vancouver and Toronto. Unfortunately, Vancouver, Toronto, when you got an average home of 1.1 million and your mortgage is 600,000 or 700,000, it's impactful if interest rates go from 2% to 4.5%. Like that's massive increase in your payments. Where in Ottawa, because the average mortgage is much smaller, you're looking at $200 a month, which most people can accept. And then you look at other centers across our country. If you're in the Maritimes, the mortgages are so much smaller that even that 2% increase maybe only amounts to $100, $150 a month, which most people can at least live with.
0: But it's not hundreds and hundreds and hundreds of dollars like it would be at a
20: Toronto. $700-$800 a month is significant, and that money's just not sitting around. So you know, we saw the bond market come down as these talks are starting to looks like hopefully this conflict is gonna come to an end. We follow the bond markets very closely. We've seen some nice decreases in the last 2 weeks, so we're getting to the point where hopefully you know, if this agreement gets put in place, then we'll start to see these interest rates come down a little bit, because our concern in our industry right now, and I think for Sagen as well and anybody else, the lenders, is what's going to happen next year, because next year is when we hit the peak. Right. Where now, over the next 8 months, I would say, is where people bought at the peak.
19: Yeah.
20: Right?
19: So Jan, Feb, March, April 2022.
20: Was
19: so
20: the peak.
19: Now getting into Jan, Feb, March, April of 2027.
20: Yeah.
0: That's your 5 years right there.
19: That's the ugly period. That's going to be a tough period. We'll see. We haven't seen the spring market this year. We may not see a spring market next year because there are going to be a lot of people who might not be able to sell.
20: Right.
19: Right.
0: Or have to sell maybe.
19: Well, if they're underwater, they can't sell.
0: That's fair. Yeah.
19: If they're underwater, they can't sell. They have to
20: You can renew. So people are worried about that, but I will say you make your payments on time, you can renew. It's if you start missing payments where the lenders will come back and say, we don't want you. You got to go find a mortgage somewhere else. And if you're underwater, that's where you're going to have to sell. You're going to be forced to sell. That's the concern in Toronto right now, specifically on the condos. As much as they've come down, the peak was still, they haven't hit the peak yet. And that's their biggest concern there, is that they got to get over that hump, which is probably, fall of 2027 before they're finally over the hump. And then they can start looking at things more normal at that point for condos. So. That's why I think the condo market's going to struggle in Toronto for another 18 months, probably not do that robust a business here either. But I think the townhomes are going to absolutely,
0: crush it. That's where it's at.
20: Yeah, I think the townhouse market's
19: the only market that number of sales are actually up right now.
20: Yeah.
19: I mean, the singles are down, the condos are down, the towns are actually up number of sales. So I do think too, once this HST rebate comes in and it's firm, I think the townhouse market is going to explode.
20: This market needs that. Can the governments please, before they go on their prolonged summer holidays that they do, can we get this HST put in stone, have everybody, all the necessary parties, which starts with the builders and the buyers, right to the lenders, right to the default insurers, right to the lawyers. Can everybody please have what they're supposed to do with it? That makes so much sense. And, we can't go into the summer with these balls in the air, because it's going to hurt the home builders. It's going to hurt them tremendously. And more importantly, it's going to hurt our economy.
0: Yeah.
19: It already has. It has. Like, it's slowed down the home building for sure. I mean, I know I work with Clement Homes, and it's slower now because people are waiting. They don't trust what the government's going to do. you know? But let's be patient, guys. It's only been 14 months. Come on, be patient. Be patient.
0: So you're finding people are a little nervous to pull the trigger.
19: They're nervous to pull the trigger because they're not sure if it's going to be retroactive, if it's going to go back to the date that they bought it. So they're like, I want to make sure it's firm, and then I'll buy. So one thing we're doing with Clement Homes is we're building at a feverish pitch because when it does come in and it is firm, we have tons of inventory. We're ready to go, right? Yeah. So
0: people can get into them.
19: People can get in, but there's a lot of people right now. We're working with a lot of first-time home buyers and builders and people who are buying new home builds that are just like, we're going to wait. We'll wait. We'll see what happens. We want to make sure it's firm before we do anything.
0: Well, have a question? Head over to realestateandmortgageshow.com and submit it there. We'll answer it on air or give us a call at 521-TALK, 521-8255. We'll be right back.
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19: Welcome back to the show, everybody.
20: We
19: just have to make sure Paul gets his cough out.
20: Just coughing right before the show.
19: It's only 80 degrees in the studio right now. Like, it's a sweat box in here
0: I don't understand. Like, we're on break for 2 minutes. You don't cough once. And then the minute my finger's hovering over the mic's on button.
19: I know. You know, I like to get my... I like to get my voice ready to go.
20: It was 77 when we came in the studio. That's how much hot air is coming out of this. Yeah. We're up to 80 in 30 minutes.
0: I'm leaving that alone. I'm just telling you that right now.
19: And you guys are in t-shirts and I'm in a blazer.
0: Like. Yeah. If you want to see what we actually look like, you can head over to YouTube and just search the Real Estate and Mortgage Show. We post all the shows on there, and our new podcast will be posting all the episodes on there as well. So
20: coming soon.
0: Yeah,
19: so if you go to YouTube, Real Estate and Mortgage Show, and subscribe. And our podcast will be, we're probably a couple weeks away. Studio's almost ready and we're ready to rock and roll with the podcast.
0: Getting all the technical stuff sorted out and then we're good to go.
19: That's on you, Greg. The technical stuff's on you. Frank and I, we're just the looks.
20: Pretty faces.
19: We're just the looks,
0: just
19: you know?
0: Faces. Just the talent, eh?
19: We're just the talent. Just
20: we're
19: the
20: faces talent. For radios where
19: yeah,
20: we are.
19: Yeah, we anyway. Are. Yeah.
0: Yeah. All right. On the phone, we've got Sam from Ottawa who has a question about the housing market. Sam, welcome to the show today.
1: Hey, how are you guys?
19: Good, Sam. How are you?
1: Not bad. Guys, I know you have a foothold on what's going on in the economy, but it's strange you guys haven't mentioned anything about we're in a recession, technical recession. And secondly, I'm just wondering about, like, the vibe on the new housing. Like, I know we kind of always hear about Clement, but it's generally slow right across the board. I'm kind of a frequent caller, but it's really slow in the housing with the big builders.
19: Yeah. Yeah.
1: Homes.
19: Yeah. And, to be honest with you, Sam, I think what happened is when this was announced that this HST rebate was coming out, I think people really jumped on it and people were excited and they thought the new home building industry was going to go insane. And I think the delay has caused a lot of people a lot of uncertainty. And so I think a lot of people are sitting on the sidelines. It's going to explode as soon as it is, you know, as soon as it's iron
20: finalized.
19: Well, it's not going to explode, but as soon as it's finalized and ironclad, I think we're going to see a lot of new home building going on. I think one of the other problems too is the fact that the government, the red tape for builders is insane. Like, it's not easy for builders to get shovels in the ground. So I think we have a bit of a double whammy there.
1: You're saying about shovels in the ground. They've done that probably for about easily 100 years in Ottawa. I don't think logistically that's going to be a difficult thing.
19: It has been.
1: I'm not saying it has been or it hasn't been. I'm just thinking it's not difficult for these guys to actually, they can build within days. Like, they have stockpile of land that I know as developers, I'm not a developer personally, but anyways, just a bit off topic. So they say we're in a technical recession. And thirdly, I was just wondering about the actual, you know, the conversation's always talking about COVID. Is that going to end? Like, we're over the 5-year kind of renewal point. Like, is that still a topic or should we look more to the future? And
20: I agree, Sam. I think, you know, COVID, the pandemic talk is still ongoing, but only because we're hitting the end of that 5-year. And I think we said the previous segment where, you know, in March is when we hit the peak, is when we started to see March 22 is when we started to see some of those values start to come down. So we are 9 months away from that. I think once that hits, then we can put this COVID talk to bed. And now we can start focusing. Now, I think over the last 2 years, I think we've seen real estate do what it traditionally does. We've seen real estate go up 2-3% overall.
0: Back to normal.
20: We've seen interest rates. Unfortunately, the reason that they're considered high, because if this was 2018 and 2017, if you can get a 5-year mortgage at 4%, that was okay. The reason that 4% is high is because, number one, we got spoiled with 1.59 to 2%. 5-year fixed mortgages, which we have a lot of Canadians coming off of right now. And number two, we've seen house prices go up so significantly because of the pandemic, as well as the cost of everything else around us go up so much, that that's where the concern is for many two-income families. If you're a two-income family, you should be living comfortably. When you have good, solid two-income families saying, boy, we got to watch our pennies, like we can't go and spend lavishly because we may not have enough money left in the bank account to do some of the necessities that we need to do. That was something that wasn't happening in 2018, 2019.
19: Yeah.
0: Yeah.
20: That's the difference today.
0: And that's that technical recession that we were talking about in the previous segment as well. where,
19: but even when Sam was saying how, like, one, we have two problems here. One, like he said, it's easy for to get shovels in the ground. That's not true.
20: No, no, builders, but they want to.
19: Yeah, yeah, yeah. Builders want to get shovels in the ground, but it's hard. It's really, really hard. There's the red tape is unbelievable. Once we get more shovels in the ground, that'll help. But once this HST rebate gets firm, that'll really help, because I think there's more people that are sitting on the sidelines than there are people that are buying right now.
20: And that's a big question. How many people are actually sitting on the sidelines waiting for this to pass? That's the big question.
19: I mean, a lion's share.
20: We think there's a lot.
19: A lion's share.
20: We think there's a lot, but that could change quickly because, again, cost of living is high up there. But qualifying for a mortgage on a $700,000 home that once you get that rebate now is down closer to $600,000 is significantly easier as somebody who's buying a home to be able to look at it and say, okay, if I bought for $700,000, my mortgage payment would have been $3,500. But if I'm buying for $600,000, now it's $3,000. That $500 doesn't sound like a lot, but it's a game changer for many, many families that are out there.
19: Agreed.
0: $6,000 a year, not going out your pocket, right?
20: Yep, yeah. 100%.
0: I mean, that's fascinating. Sam, thanks a million for the call. Really appreciate it. Well, I know I was reading an article this week that, I just wanted to touch on, I remember shovels in the ground. We were just talking about a couple of years ago. I remember we were talking with Charles and how long did it take to get the street names done before they were allowed to?
19: Oh God. Even that was a pain in the butt.
0: We couldn't even put them up for sale because it took, what was it?
19: It was like street A, street B, street C. Yeah. It took forever to get street names. I know they've gone through a battle. I'm not going to say where, but they've gone through a battle with a municipality and a township to get permits to get to build. It's been a nightmare. And, like, you know, here we are talking about it should be easy to get shovels in the ground. We need more building. We need more building. And it's been a nightmare for Charles.
0: It's easy to get the equipment out and do all that kind of stuff. But to get the permission to get the equipment out is what the big holdup is. Is that what it is? It's all the red tape.
19: 100%. The red tape. And a large part of a builder's cost, too, is a lot of that red tape, too. When it comes to, like, you know, permits and plans and all that, the soft cost, all that kind of stuff. That's a huge chunk of a builder's cost. But, you know, when you're ready to rock and roll and you have the machinery and you have the trades and you have everything ready to go and you can't get the permits to go, that's a problem. A big problem.
0: And that's what the holdup is.
19: That's the big holdup. Yeah. And it's not, I'm not just talking about Charles. That's every builder right now is they say it's easier. It is 100% not easier. I mean, I got boots on the ground. I know it's not easier until it gets easier, you know, and then you couple that with the HST rebate being so foggy, like, it's a double whammy, right? And that's what's happening right now with new home builders. And we've gone ever since they've announced that the two governments are going to come together for an HST rebate, but they haven't put anything in concrete form. It's been terrible for new home builders right now.
0: Well, at this point, we just don't know how it's being administered. Is that
20: that's the problem?
19: The process.
20: Right?
19: We don't know the process. We know it's happening. We don't know the process.
20: Right. That's critical.
19: Yeah.
20: Like that's a critical piece because lawyers are unsure of how to treat them. You've got the provincial government telling the federal government, well, let CRA deal with that. Like, we want our money right away. Like, we don't want you to, that's the kind of stuff that should have been ironed out right at the beginning and not held up the way it is right now. And that's what creates uncertainty. The other problem we still have, which has somehow slipped away from all the news, we still have provincial tariffs, interprovincial tariffs,
19: which are hurting
20: a lot of people right now. So again, I mean, it became a big topic around the election time last year, and once the Liberal government has gotten in and now all of a sudden they've got a majority, all of a sudden the provincial tariff talk has gone away. You hear a lot of talk about Alberta wanting to separate. We're back to where we were before. As opposed to going forward, it feels like we're either stuck in neutral or we're taking two steps back, where we absolutely need to now start to move forward. Otherwise, that technical recession might become much bigger than what it is.
0: Yeah, fair enough. Well, and I was going to say, if I was in the first time home buyer position looking at a new build right now, that difference between 5% and 13%
19: is huge.
0: Is a massive number.
20: Yes, it is. It's a decision maker.
0: On a $700,000. So I would sit on the sideline right now.
19: I think most people are. I mean, we had the CEO of the Ottawa Real Estate Board at your conference Wednesday?
20: Simba conference, not my conference.
19: Well, whatever. At the Simba conference. And, you know, HST was a big topic. It was a huge topic.
20: Yeah.
19: And
20: why wouldn't it be?
19: She didn't really want to touch on it. Everyone wanted her to touch on it. I had one of my go-to lawyers, David Leith, to my team meeting on Tuesday. HST was the number one topic there too. And he didn't have answers. Like, no one has answers on this, and it's tough when your CEO doesn't have answers, when lawyers don't have answers, when mortgage brokers don't have answers, when realtors don't have answers, but more importantly, when builders don't have answers. That's a problem. Yeah. That is a big problem.
20: It's disappointing for sure, because we need it for this economy to start to thrive. We need this to be clarified once and for all. And we only talk about Ontario, but other provinces are experiencing the exact same thing right now. So
19: I was talking to quite a few mortgage brokers at the Simba conference, and a lot of them were very concerned about the resale market when this does come in.
20: Of course.
19: And I was chatting with them a little bit. I tried to put their mind at ease a little bit, and I said, guys, listen, you only have to go to a new home builder's site to see when their early occupancy is. And that early occupancy is usually early 2027.
0: It's months away.
19: It's months and months and months away. Yeah. Some builders are a year away. Yeah. Well, we have a lot of we're a transient city. Like, there's a lot of government. There's a lot of military relocation. There's a lot of people coming in to our city that need to buy ASAP. And they can't buy from a builder whose homes are 6, 8, 10 months away.
0: Yeah.
19: So the resale market's going to be the only thing. So I know when I talk to a lot of them, I'm like, don't panic too much. I know it looks terrible for the resale market, but it's not as bad as you think, because people need homes ASAP, and new builds are not ready ASAP, right?
0: No, yeah, if you can wait for a year.
19: Great.
0: Then fantastic.
19: But not a lot of people can.
0: Right. Yeah.
19: Right?
0: Yeah. If you're being transferred here with the RCMP or whatever, you need a house because you have to be at work in a month.
19: Well, and there's a reason the number of sales in the townhouse market are up year to date, because people need homes. People are buying them, right? So I wouldn't panic too much if you're in the resale market. I know I have a lot of friends who are thinking of selling, and they're in the resale market, and they're panicked that it's, you know, the new home segment is going to take over the resales. It's not. It's not. There's going to be a segment, but I think the number was, I think it was Glenn came on talked on the show one time, and he was saying, like, the number of first time home buyers who bought new builds last year was something like, I don't know, 7, 8, 9%.
0: Oh, well, I thought it was lower than that.
19: It wasn't drastic. Like, it wasn't huge numbers. So yes, there's going to be a segment of the market that are going to be buying from a builder new homes, but there's a massive segment that are going to be buying resale homes. Massive segment. So
0: because of the situation they're in, they have to.
19: So if you're in the resale market, do not panic. You're still in a really good position.
0: I have to say, after doing real estate photography for the last 21 years, I'm so impressed with the designs that the builders are doing on townhouses now. Like, they feel as big and spacious as many single family homes do.
19: Well, like, some townhomes are bigger than the singles, right? Like, are you better to buy a 1500 square foot single or a 1900 square foot townhome, right? Like,
0: great question.
19: Some of the designs are really, really good, and they're only getting better, right?
0: Oh yeah. No, and they're like, the layouts are beautiful. Like, the finishes are beautiful. Like, the builders have really upped their games in the townhouse market, which.
19: Well, you haven't been in very many though, have you, Greg?
20: They use every square inch, right? They planned it out properly,
0: but thoughtfully,
20: to be able to use every square inch for today's world, not the world of 10, 15, 20 years ago.
0: Absolutely. Have a question? Head over to realestateandmortgageshow.com. You could submit it there, or give us a call at 521-TALK, 521-8255. We'll be right back.
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0: Welcome back to the show, everybody.
19: Welcome to the sweat box.
20: It came down 80 to 79.
8: So. Oh, 79 now.
20: All the way
0: it
20: down.
0: It only, took one segment for the temperature to come down.
19: I can't wait to take my jacket off.
0: Like I said, go to the YouTube channel and you can see how red Paul's looking right now.
20: Yeah.
0: With the heat. Yeah.
19: It's warm. It's warm.
0: To be fair, you do sit directly under the vent.
19: There's sometimes it's freezing cold in here going right down my neck, and there's sometimes it goes right down my neck hot. So, whatever. It is what it is.
0: It's a no win, I guess.
19: It's a no win.
0: I was reading, I don't want to be a negative Nelly here, but I was reading another article this week, that a lot of, deals are falling through on the financing clause.
19: Yeah. So, I mean, I'll let Frank talk about that after from his perspective, but yeah, I feel like, is that a diligence problem? Is that a realtor problem? I mean, are we doing our job and asking if you're pre-approved? Are we getting them pre-approved? One of the things I hate the most is when I get feedback from someone and says, hey, the home showed really, really good. I'm working on financing for my client. I'm like, what?
0: Why were you showing?
19: Why are you showing homes if you haven't even got your client financed? So my thing out there to realtors is please do your due diligence and get them pre-approved, get them in touch with a mortgage broker, get them in touch with Frank, get them in touch with their bank. Like, get the financing approved. One, you're wasting your time. You're wasting the client's time. But more importantly, you're wasting the seller's time, because if anyone sold a home, you know, you work hard to get this home ready for show. You're cleaning it, you're getting out. It could be at dinner time. It could be on weekends.
0: Well, and nobody lives like how you have a house set up for sale.
19: Yeah. And then to find out that they're not even pre-approved and they're walking through your home, and now you're taking your three young kids out to McDonald's because you have to get out of the house. Like, there's nothing that makes me more mad than when I read feedback like that. Sometimes I call the agent and I'm like, do yourself like a service here and get
0: do your clients of
19: yeah get of, them pre-approved yeah. It's not fair to anyone. So that's one thing. And then Frank, we were talking earlier about this, is like, sometimes it's just the people might be pre-approved but the house isn't pre-approved with them. I don't know
0: what are the potential reasons that a house may fall through on financing.
20: Again, I mean, if someone's pre-approved, it depends what type of pre-approval they have. There's soft pre-approvals and there's a traditional formal pre-approval where, you know, when I see these,
0: that 30-second
20: there's no such thing as a 30-second pre-approval or 60-second pre-approval. That's how, then just multiply your income by four. There you go. You're pre-approved. That's how much of a mortgage you can get. So no, that's not the way it works, because you have to look at your credit score. You have to look at one's, job history. And I'll tell you, I mean, there are people that tell us they make one amount and then the paper says a totally different amount. And what they say is, yeah, but that's what I'm going to make this year.
19: Or debt levels or bonuses or.
20: Nobody lends on what you're going to make. Lenders and banks lend on what you've made, what you're making,
0: history.
20: Not what you're going to make.
0: History, so, not future.
20: Especially if it's variant, your income has a variance to it. So listen, if you're a straight salary, work for the government.
19: I can't walk into a bank and say, I want to make what Frank makes.
20: Well, you're not going to get any mortgages, but anyway. but real estate agents or self-employed people, commission people, they have a little bit of a disadvantage because they make good income, but then they have the ability legally to write their cars off, to write meals off, to write, you know, part of their residence off if they're living in it. But then, so then these lenders will use this net income instead of this gross income, despite the fact that a salaried person doesn't get to do that. So you get to use the gross. So those are circumstances where we've seen that, you know, all of a sudden what, and we've had clients call us and say, Frank, my bank told us we're pre-approved. We put the offer on the house. All of a sudden we're not approved anymore. So we start digging a little deeper. It's like they should have never pre-approved you to begin with, because if I look at your paperwork, there's not a chance you would have qualified for this much of a mortgage. So again, I mean, a formal pre-approval is important. When it comes to the property, I'll give you an example this week. A customer called me, wants to buy this house with 5% down, and the realtor who is either his realtor

0: lend on that. Again, you got to remember that a lender lends two reasons. Number one, the ability to for them to be paid back. And number two, should payback not happen, the property is marketable where they can put it on the market and they want to sell it in 15 days, not 6 months. 15 days is when they want to turn that property.
1: They need to cut that.
2: First of all, the realtor said, don't put a finance clause in.
0: Yeah. Yeah. That's what's scary. And again, I mean, you know, both our industries, Paul, you and I could both say there's really the majority of realtors, the majority of mortgage brokers, mortgage agents are good people, understand the system. You've got that small handful of them that are just, they're, in other words, what I like to say, they're not building relationship business. They're transactional. All they want is that one transaction, that one commission. That's it. They don't care whether they do wrong to the customer, to the bank, to anybody. They just want to make that money on that one transaction.
2: I will say, Frank, I'm going to give your industry a good little check mark here. I know we're ending here, but I was actually floored at how close your industry is, at the conference, at the Simba conference, just to see all the mortgage brokers hugging and high-fiving each other. And, you know, these are people who are working with each other, but they're also competitive people. But I was blown away at how awesome some of those people were. And I mean, you know, most of them.
0: Yeah, but even lenders, BDMs, right? Business development managers for each.
2: Yeah.
0: They're all friends. They all high-five each other, even though they're competitively going against each other, fighting for the same business. They're all on the same page because what we want to do is be better for the industry.
2: Exactly.
0: We want to be better for Canadians. This isn't about a transaction. It's
2: deal.
0: About a relationship.
2: Yeah. But you had all sorts of companies around the outskirts and every single one of them, they're in competition with each
0: other.
2: They are. But every single one of them was like high-fiving each other and now's your day. And
0: That's the way it should be.
2: Yeah.
1: All right. Frank, birthdays?
0: Yeah, just a couple of birthdays again. My mom gets a second one. She got it last week. She gets it again. When you turn 91.
1: 91.
2: She'll get it next week too.
0: Yep. Yeah, she might get it next week. But happy birthday to my mom. Ray Caldereri, who's now taken over for Sean Reed at AMIC. And I know that he was on stage, I think, doing one of the presentations. So happy birthday to Ray. And then Mikey Mertos, who's with one of the lenders. He was there on Wednesday. He's with Merrick's and he's married to my wife's cousin. He turned 50, so happy milestone birthday to Mikey.
2: Oof. Happy birthday. I do have a couple. One of my super agents, James Daly, celebrates 12 years with the company on June 1st. And, of course, one of my other great agents, Paul Deek, has a birthday on the 3rd. So happy birthday, Paul.
1: Oh, amazing. All amazing. Both amazing guys on the team.
2: Yes, agreed.
1: Sure.
2: Agreed.
1: All right. Have an amazing week, everybody. We'll talk to you again next week.
0: Yeah, thanks, and continue to support local business charities, as always.
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8: Good afternoon. I'm Ryan Knowles. Your full forecast is coming up. First, your top stories. Ottawa police say it appears the suspects and victims of a stabbing in Mooney's Bay last night were known to each other. First responders were called to the scene just before 9 p.m. Officials say surveillance footage shows a gathering of around 20 youth at the park in the escalation that led up to the stabbing. An 18-year-old man was found with life-threatening injuries. He was taken to hospital in critical condition, but police saying in an update today that his condition has improved and he's lucky to be alive. A 16-year-old girl was taken to hospital with minor lacerations as well. She's in stable condition. No arrests have been made, but police say they have clear footage of the suspects and they're working to identify them. Anyone with information is asked to contact police. Meantime, the race to build Canada's next submarine fleet is on its final lap as the federal government evaluates two rival bids for the lucrative contract. Canadian Press reporter David Augustine has more.
9: Canada is moving quickly to choose a new submarine fleet, with Prime Minister Mark Carney's government expected to name a winning bidder by July. South Korea's Hanwha Ocean and Germany's TKMS are competing to supply up to 12 submarines for the Royal Canadian Navy. The unusually fast competition has focused heavily on economic benefits, with both companies promoting job creation and industrial partnerships. Hanwha says it can deliver submarines sooner while supporting Canadian firms affected by tariffs. TKMS counters that it has decades of submarine building experience and argues Canada should choose a proven exporter rather than a newcomer to the international market. David Augustine, The Canadian Press.
8: And Ottawa police are asking for the public's assistance in locating a missing paddleboarder who was last seen Saturday afternoon. Officials say 38-year-old Robson Florentino was last seen entering the Ottawa River at around 5:30 p.m. from the Gatineau side across from Andrew Hayden Park. Police say there are concerns about his well-being. Florentino is described as a Hispanic male with brown hair, about 5'7", with a muscular build. He was wearing red shorts and a baseball hat. Anyone with information is asked to contact police. It's a new way to join the conversation. Have your say with the CFRA Talkback button on the iHeartRadio app. From the CTV Weather Center, partly cloudy this evening, 60% chance of showers, a risk of thunderstorms as well, low of 7 overnight. Mix of sun and clouds tomorrow, 40% chance of showers late in the afternoon, a risk of thunderstorms too, high of 22. Mix of sun and clouds on Tuesday, a high of 23. That is the latest from the CTV Newsroom. I'm Ryan Knowles.
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14: To Black, great name. This book is out next week. Rod Black is in studio with us this morning.
17: Good morning. Nice to see you.
18: That brings back some memories from you coming to a morning show like
14: this. Yeah, I bet. Which you talk
18: never
14: about.
18: Had it said like this.
14: No.
18: We had real people back there.
14: Why do you hate darts and dodgeball?
18: I don't hate that. No.
14: What were those minutes like for you as a spouse?
19: Yeah, for that lunar flyby, I went into mission control. I wanted to be close. I wanted to see the action and, of course, be there if anything was needed, not from me, but from mission control. Mm-hmm. And for that 40-minute loss of signal, it was tense, but I really trusted that, of course, he was going to come around. Galileo was right.
14: Yeah.
19: but it was wonderful to hear them back when they had reacquisition of signal. They were celebratory.
20: Hello, I'm Anne-Marie Medaway.
21: I'm Lindsay DeLuce.
22: And I'm Kelsey McEwen. Welcome to CTV Your Morning, the podcast.
20: All right, we know you're listening to us, but also you can watch us on YouTube. And now we are on Crave, which is very exciting. I love this episode. I have been wanting to talk to Dr. Catherine Hansen since Jeremy came back to Earth. She had so many great stories, and if you watch her on social media, she had hilarious things about please come home and take out the garbage, mm-hmm. You know, as well as what it meant to Jeremy and the rest of the family. So we had a great conversation that she's back in studio for. Amazing. She's also launching a private medical platform. She is an OBGYN, and she has this virtual platform for women in midlife health, perimenopause, menopause. Speaking of which,
21: yes,
20: hair loss is one of the symptoms that happen during perimenopause. I don't know about your friends, but we are all doing like...
21: And seeing the chunks come out.
20: Feel how thin my hair is.
21: Yeah.
20: So we talk about hair loss specifically in women. When you start looking this up, you know, we are known about hair loss for men, but there is female pattern baldness. There are things that you can do about it. There's a lot of things on social media that tell you what you can do about it. So we brought in a dermatologist, and she goes through not just the medical and chemical things that will work, but things that you can do as well, and what you need to worry about and what you don't.
22: Well, and as someone who has seen a dermatologist for hair loss, like there's so many things you can do.
20: Yeah.
22: And so be proactive about it. If you are in that position, don't be afraid to make that call, particularly because it's sometimes a really long wait for a dermatologist.
20: Yes.
22: Make the call now,
20: yeah, good idea.
22: So that you can get in, because there's a lot you can actually do to help.
20: Yeah, we're also going to check in on vaccines in this country. Remember, post-pandemic, we were all here doing this together. There was a lot of talk about having vaccine sovereignty. We need our own. We need to make our own. So we check in on where we're at with that.
21: Yeah, big conversations. Speaking of big conversations, Rod Black was here. Like, come on. And what a legend, sportscasting, broadcasting legend in this country. He's literally covered everything.
20: Yeah.
21: And including, you may or may not remember this, but he was the host for about 18 months of Canada AM.
20: Yeah.
21: And he tells a story where he got hired to host the show with Lisa LaFlemme.
20: Yep.
21: Day two of his job as a host of Canada AM. It was September 11th, 2001.
20: Wow.
21: Day two. So the job that he had originally signed up for, you know, typical morning show stuff.
20: Yeah.
21: I mean, it was dominated by what had happened on that, the events of that day, for the next 18 months. So he walks us through what that experience was like, along with like the flip side of that, which is he has so many stories about his relationships with athletes, with coaches, great stories like behind the scenes stuff you didn't even know that happened. So that's really cool.
20: Can I tell you a really funny story about Rod Black at 8 a.m.? So when at the press conference where they were announcing Lisa and Rod were going to be the hosts of Canada AM, they were also launching a brand new show on CTV called 21C, which is an investigative journalism program that I hosted.
21: Oh my God.
20: And I was at that press conference and I just remember, what am I doing here?
21: Oh my gosh,
0: it
21: just
0: was
21: an awe.
0: Very big moment. Yes.
21: Oh, so you remember that moment?
0: I do.
21: Oh my gosh. Okay, so we're gonna talk to Rod. That's on the podcast today. Also, I really enjoyed speaking with Blair Champion. Blair Champion was diagnosed with early Alzheimer's when he was in his late 40s. He's now sort of mid 50s. He gives a really raw and honest take on what it's like to live, you know, with young children. He's in his 50s, how life has changed, what the markers for him were in order to get that diagnosis. So that conversation's coming up.
22: Yeah, all of that's coming up on the podcast today. But first, we have your conversation with Dr. Catherine Hansen.
1: Okay, so not many spouses can say, I love you to the moon and back, and mean it, literally. Our next guest, Dr. Catherine Hansen, is an OBGYN with more than 25 years' experience. She also had a front row seat to the historic Artemis II mission, and as her husband Jeremy Hansen was launching into space, Dr. Catherine Hansen was launching a new virtual healthcare platform here on Earth aimed at helping women navigating menopause. Dr. Catherine is in studio to share more on both the mission and your own personal mission with healthcare. Great to have you here.
3: Thank you. Pleasure to be here.
1: I enjoyed, and I know our viewers did too, our conversation over Zoom. So wonderful to have you in studio. Listen, last time you and I spoke, you told me you were looking forward to Jeremy coming home for many reasons, including a honey-do list. Two of the items were the orchids, which we know about, and taking out the trash. I love that you did a historic mission and please take out the garbage. How are the garden and the garbage situations at your house right now?
3: Yeah, thank you for asking. The orchids are beautiful. They continued to bloom the entire time, and many people are asking him if he's taking care of the orchids. And the other day he took out the trash and he said, would you like to record this so that everyone knows I'm doing it?
1: That's
3: so he's back on track.
1: Okay, good, as is the rest of the household. You know, he's been grounded for a month now, so your family is all back as a unit. Can you take us back to the 10th? Millions of us were watching, and we felt this unified feeling of watching the turn of the crew. It's very emotional. You know, what were those, when they went around the moon, my husband and I had the TV on the whole time and we were just waiting and watching. What were those minutes like for you as a spouse?
3: Yeah, for that lunar flyby, I went into mission control. I wanted to be close. I wanted to see the action and of course be there if anything was needed, not from me, but from mission control. Mm-hmm. And for that 40 minute loss of signal, it was tense, but I really trusted that of course he was going to come around. Galileo was right.
1: Yeah.
3: but it was wonderful to hear them back when they had reacquisition of signal and to see the science team with all of the reflections and all of the analysis that was coming in. They were celebratory. So it was wonderful to see all of that science and that they were actually, after going the farthest that they could go, coming back with all of those pieces of science that everyone could continue to analyze and be excited about.
1: Does it just feel like surreal that that all even happen now that you're back in regular life?
3: It really does. Everything feels back to normal, except that this beautiful mission has happened and humanity came together in a way that we didn't expect.
1: But we need it at that time.
3: Feels like we needed it.
1: It really does.
3: People were ripe for it.
1: Yeah, you're right. Listen, I want to ask you about your jewelry. You mentioned it in our last interview. You're wearing some of it today. Can you describe us, walk us through the pieces that you're wearing?
3: For sure. So this moon necklace has the five birthstones of our five family members. Nice. It says moon and back, and we have five of them that Jeremy took with him. So they flew around the moon, and he brought them back, and I'm just bringing back the two to the girls, and our son Devin has his already. And the earrings they were gifted by the launch
1: These
3: director,
1: are really cool.
3: Charlie Blackwell Thompson. Everyone commented on hers. She was the person in launch control at Cape Canaveral who decided that the rocket was ready to go. Her team did that, and so this is the STS rocket in earring form.
1: I love it. It's fantastic. Listen, just before we get to health, I want to ask you, what is the come down like at home after such a successful mission? This is what he's been dreaming about since he was a kid. Is there a come down period for both of you in terms of you've done this historic thing and now you're back home?
3: Yeah, and first I'd just like to say that even though Jeremy was on that rocket, he would want Canadians to feel part of this mission, and I hope that they
1: did.
3: So many people were part of what happened, and he was really just the tip of the iceberg. And coming home, I think, continues that responsibility, a sense of really wanting Canadians to understand what happened, how they contributed to this being part of their legacy. And at home, we really just go back to normal.
1: Really?
3: Yes.
1: So like he just wakes up in the morning and do you want a cup of coffee and whatever else?
19: He's back to making my coffee and I'm back to having coffee the way I like it made by Jeremy.
1: I love that. Listen, let's talk about Ethica Health, which is part of the reason you're here. You're the chief medical officer. It's essentially a virtually run Menopause clinic. Why virtual?
19: Virtual so that we can reach across Canada. 10 million women in Canada are in menopause and many of them don't have access or have access to people who don't necessarily have that expertise. It's credible, it's Canadian guideline based, and it's virtually accessible to anywhere and anyone who has internet.
1: And why the need?
19: Why the need? Because we know that the economy is taking a $3.5 billion hit because of menopause-related symptoms that are not managed, not treated. Women are having absenteeism, presenteeism. They're having to take leave. They're really not doing the productivity the way they would like. And so many women, not all, but many women in menopause are not getting that care so they can be out living very happy, thriving, joyful lives in midlife when we need them most.
1: You know, this is really important work, I know, for you, and it's one that you've been doing for a couple of decades. There's been a lot of changes, particularly just in the fact that we talk about it out loud now, but there's also this influx of information. What are some of the challenges that you have in this field with mis- and disinformation?
19: Oh, such a great question, because there is so much. When women are really looking for education and information and it's not available, it's almost as if people are predatory to that and selling things and offering things that aren't evidence-based or credible. And so we really need to be following Canadian guidelines, looking for Health Canada-approved options, looking for options that aren't necessarily medication-related, are more holistic and preventative.
1: A quick question as a family person before you go. I keep thinking about your kids. You've got this dad who's this historic astronaut. You got a mom who's an OBGYN who's launching her own private healthcare platform. You know, in the Hanson household, they must be very proud of the mom and dad.
19: You know, it's interesting. Our kids are about the same age.
1: Yes, they're buddy your part.
19: Yeah, what I've noticed now is that they've become our greatest supporters. The kids are really showing up for both of us in ways that is really inspiring to me. They're writing and texting and encouraging us, and they're there when we need them. And when we can't be there for them, because obviously we've been very busy, they're so understanding and they're giving us grace. So our kids are just, they're living and thriving in this moment, and I wouldn't be doing this. I wouldn't be able to do this without them.
1: Oh, that's a lovely sentiment. Dr. Hanson, it was great to have you here back on your morning. We appreciate it.
19: Thanks so much, Amory.
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14: Cut to Black, great name. 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
18: Good morning. 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
21: Our next guest has called the play-by-play on, well, pretty much every sport out there with the exception of dodgeball and darts.
13: Coming.
21: I am talking about the man, the myth, the mustache, sports broadcasting legend Rod Black for, what, 4 decades. Rod Black has had a front row seat to it all, and I really mean to it all. Well, that mustache is long gone. The career continues. Rod is inviting readers into some of his career highlights, his famous friendships, his family, and the charity work he's most proud of in his book. It's called Cut to Black. Great name. This book is out next week. Rod Black is in studio with us this morning.
18: Good morning. Nice to see you. It brings back some memories from me coming to a morning show like
21: this. Yeah, I bet. Which
18: they
21: you
18: never
21: talk
18: had
21: about.
18: A set like this.
21: No?
18: They had real people back there.
21: Why do you hate darts and dodgeball?
18: I don't hate. I could do rock, paper, scissors, too.
21: You could.
18: Darts and dodgeball could happen. Pickleball is going to be part of it, so I might as well learn. I've done virtually
21: everything.
18: Every sport.
21: That's why I joke about that.
18: And I've loved it all.
21: You have loved it all. And you're so good at it all, too. Find something you love and you'll never work a day in your life. Is that true for you?
18: It
21: seems like it is.
18: My dad told me that long ago, and God, I miss him every day. But he said, you know, don't go to work, go to fun. And I did that for such a long time, and I still do it today. I love the games. I love the moments. I love the failures because you learn a lot about the failures. It's kind of like broadcasting. It's really a metaphor for life. And to this day, I mean, you see it every day. I watch your show in the mornings and you all talk about your sports and your favorite teams and you live and die by your team that's closest to you. And I know the people in Montreal right now, it's fantastic what's going on in Montreal, but there's nothing like it. Nothing like sports.
21: And live television too.
18: Live.
21: Yeah.
18: There's something about that pulse, that the goosebumps that you get and you not knowing what happens. And I was on this show my second day on the job. And, you know, again, I'm a sports announcer. Mm-hmm. I do scores and stories and 9/11 happens.
21: So this is when you got the job to host Canada.
18: Host Canada.
21: So day two of you being on that show. It's September 11th.
18: Yeah. And all of a sudden I get a message in my ear, Rod, we're going to break. A plane has flown into the World Trade Center and I had to tell our guest, I'm sorry, we're going to stop. Mm-hmm. We thought it was an accident and, you know, planes had flown into buildings in New York City before and we thought, well, you know, get the FAA out. We're going to try to find out what they're going to do. And then all of a sudden Lisa and I are on the air and, you know, all hell broke loose clearly. And it was the story of our generation. And, it quickly changed for me, but that's live, and that's the thing.
21: Like 8 hours that day or something?
18: Oh,
21: right?
18: We were on for a long time.
21: Yeah.
18: And I think about it a lot. It was very traumatic for a lot of us because we were just living it in the moment. And, you know,
7: that's the heavy news stuff that you have to do. But then you got the lighter news stuff. And even in sports, you know what I love about sports is you can't predict endings. You can't write them. We can sit here and try to write stories or write a book, and you write a nice little ending. In sports, you never know what it's going to be like. And that's why I love the live part of it.
21: Yeah, it's so exciting. And you've had so many full circle moments. I want to point one out for everybody, because you opened the book with this story about 9-year-old you meeting your hockey hero, Bobby Hall. And you would have that full circle moment years later, broadcasting with him.
7: Yeah.
21: Do you sometimes just take a step back and
7: then? Yeah, and a very complicated individual, complex, but I lit up the room. It was, I think, I really believe that was kind of one of my first turning points, I guess, TSN turning point, is that it taught me about humanity and that every athlete is a human. Hmm. And that all these great people I've met, all the people I've worked with, we're all human. We're just the same people. And you just learn about them. And that was the thing about, and you say that some people say, don't meet your heroes.
21: Yeah.
7: I was really glad to meet my heroes.
21: Right.
7: And I found them larger than life, but they also had such human failures, and they were just like normal, just like everybody else. And they had the same problems that we all do.
21: Yeah. And speaking of, they said, do not make Pat Burns angry. And you learned that the hard way.
7: I did.
21: What's the story behind that?
7: Well, I had a roommate at the time, named Dave Ellett, who, Lindsay, you could never do this these days. You could never in a million years be a sports broadcaster and have a roommate who's a professional hockey player.
21: Correct.
7: Dave Ellett was a professional hockey player. Well, professional hockey player, young broadcaster, we had a habit of staying up late, research.
21: That's right.
7: Libraries, a lot of late libraries.
21: The old liquid library?
7: We would go, and then I get a phone call one day, and I get on, that's when they had the recording machines, and I hear this, Burnsy, or Blackie, it's Burnsy. Listen, I don't care that you're rooming with Dave Ellett. I don't care anything else. Just stay away from my defenseman late at night.
21: Rod Black, great to speak
7: Good
21: with
7: to
21: you this
7: see
21: morning.
7: You.
21: Thanks for coming in. Everybody, a reminder, Rod's book is called Cut to Black. Guess what we have to do right now? Rod, we got to cut to black. We'll be back.
7: Oh, right on. Good segue.
12: Hair loss is not new, but hair loss for women is something we don't often talk about. 50% of men today have male pattern baldness. 40% of women will experience thinning hair by the age of 50. So with treatments out there like hair transplants, fancy shampoos, home remedies, it's hard to know what actually works to combat slow hair loss. But we've brought in dermatologist Dr. Pandya Eshtiagi back to your morning. Welcome.
13: Hi, thanks for having me.
12: You know,
13: we were
12: talking, and I wanted to suddenly feel my hair. I think a lot of people notice, especially as they get older, hair loss, what's normal, what's not. So we're going to talk about all of that today. Male pattern baldness is something that is discussed openly and often, but there is female pattern baldness. Tell us more about what that looks like and what are some of the causes.
13: So female pattern hair loss is about seeing more scalp over time, gradually over time. So you're not seeing these bald spots like the temporal recession that men have, the bald spot on top of the hair, but you're starting to see widening of the hair part. And also as time goes by, you start to lose the volume in your ponytail. It's largely genetically and hormonally driven. So it's really, really important to start treatment, get on top of it, because sometimes it may be too late.
12: So that's what I was going to ask you. So here's some of the causes. There's breakage, genetics or hormones, nutritional deficiencies, and medications. Which medications?
13: A lot of the new weight loss medications can cause hair loss.
12: Like the GLP-1?
13: Exactly, yes. Very commonly associated. We don't know if it's from the weight loss itself or from the medication, but it's something we are very commonly seeing these days.
12: Now, part of my heritage is South Asian. I notice it a lot in Asian South Asian women.
13: Yeah.
12: Does heritage or ethnicity have to do with it as well?
13: For sure, yeah. Genetics is a big part. So there's a myth that hair loss is inherited from the mother's side, but it can be from both the mom and the dad. So the strong genetics really contribute to it.
12: Okay. So once you determine as a dermatologist what the root cause, so to speak, is, how do we start treatment? How do we know when to start treatment and what kind?
13: So I highly encourage everyone to get in contact with a healthcare provider. You need someone to sit down with you, go through what your past medical history is. Has there been any recent stressors? Was there a recent pregnancy? Postpartum hair loss is a huge thing as well. What medications are you on? And then probably, again, the most common pattern is that genetic pattern hair loss. At times, again, your healthcare provider can order some blood work. So, for example, looking at your blood counts, your iron levels, your vitamin D, to look for any thyroid abnormalities to see if any of those can be contributing to the lack of hair as well. So really important to get those checked as well. And then I would probably say the most studied baseline treatment that you can try is minoxidil. So this comes in the form of topical minoxidil. You can use it as a foam or a solution, or more and more dermatologists are using it as a pill. So it's more cosmetically acceptable, and it's probably cheaper than the cans.
1: And I think the brand name that most people would be familiar with is Rogaine. Is
13: correct, that correct?
1: Yeah. So does it work? I guess that's what everybody wants to know. If I take it, if I use it, will my hair come back?
13: It does work, but it's not a one-time fix. I think of minoxidil like fertilizer for your hair, right? So it kind of pushes all your hairs into its growth phase. It brings blood vessels to the region. And also over time, it helps increase the diameter of your hair and provide more density over time. But it's not the end-all be-all, right? So there's other treatments, there's prescription medications, there's procedural treatments that we can kind of all throw in to help stimulate that hair growth.
1: Okay, what about the solutions that we see online? Rosemary oil, for example, other shampoos, do those treatments work?
13: I'll start with the shampoos.
1: Okay.
13: If you read the fine print of hair loss shampoos, it always says not for hair loss, but for hair breakage. So the shampoos are really great at thickening, temporarily thickening your hair, reducing the frizz, providing smoothness, but they're not going to increase the hair follicles. Mm-hmm. Rosemary oil, the evidence behind it is a bit iffy. In smaller studies, it's been equated to about 2% minoxidil, so Rogaine.
1: Mm-hmm.
13: But as we all know, 5% is a lot better.
1: Okay. Some people may opt for procedures. The hair transplants are one, but what are less invasive options that people can turn to and less expensive?
13: So again, important to know that all of these procedures can stimulate hair growth, and it's not a one-time procedure, right? Mm-hmm. Just like you brush your teeth, you have to just upkeep with these procedures as well. You can try PRP or platelet-rich plasma injections, microneedling, all of these injections along with some growth factors as well that can help.
1: What about this one that we're looking at here? So those are the injections, but there's those new, like, the little machines. They look like a blue light that goes onto your head. Does that stimulate hair growth?
13: That's the one we talked about last time.
1: Yeah.
13: So there's a red light and blue light. So usually we use red light on top of the hair.
1: Yeah.
13: That's, again, the evidence is a bit iffy, but it can help provide support for the hair growth.
1: Always great to have you here.
13: Thanks
1: and great
13: so much.
1: Glad we're talking about this. I'm sure a lot of questions are coming your way. Thanks for coming in.
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21: This morning, we are having a conversation about early onset Alzheimer's. Right now, approximately 28,000 Canadians under the age of 65 are living with early onset or young onset. Our next guest is one of those people. Blair Champion was 49 years old when he first started noticing symptoms. That led to an official diagnosis a few years later. He is currently being treated by Dr. Morris Friedman, one of our country's leading dementia specialists and the head of neurology at Baycrest Health Sciences. Blair is joining us from Stouffville this morning, and Dr. Friedman is here in studio. Thank you both for being here today.
8: Of course.
21: All right, Blair, I am going to start with you and your story and your personal experience. Take us back. What symptoms did you first notice in yourself that made you want to seek out a doctor?
8: Thank you, Lindsay. It was driving to familiar places in town here and getting lost, places I've been to thousands of times. It was downtown at work, the same thing. I was very close to where I should be, but I didn't know where I needed to go, so I needed to stop and figure that out. And also people I've worked with for many years, I would recognize their faces, but I would not remember their name at all. So that was really the start of it.
21: What did you think, Blair, was happening?
8: It didn't take me long to realize that I had a feeling that it had something to do with my memory. With my dad passing away at 86 from Alzheimer's, I had seen the progression, and I just somewhere I knew that this was probably what it was.
21: So, Blair, you get the diagnosis. How did you react when you heard that news?
8: There wasn't really any shock. There was more that, yes, this is what I figured it was. So let's just move forward and see if there's anything that can be done.
21: So you come up with a plan. You have your family supporting you. Blair, speaking of your family, you have four daughters. As a dad, I just wonder what those conversations sound like with them these days.
8: Thankfully, from the outset, what we decided to do was to be honest and open with them, to let them know what was happening with me and what potential future looked like. So the conversations now are more about checking in with me, being more present together, and understanding that I need a wider berth than I used to have when it comes to conversation, speaking, remembering. Just the daily things are not taken for granted anymore when we converse.
21: Because, Blair, life looks a lot different for you now. I mean, you had to retire earlier than you wanted. You had to give up driving. I mean, things are quite different. What are some things that have helped you in terms of feeling hopeful and living a full life?
8: On a daily basis, it's being able to find joy in the small things that I do. So when I'm doing something with one of the girls or with Johnny, my wife, or friends, it's just understanding that this moment right now is what's important to me and doing what I can to make sure that I am making memories for all of them. That's really where my focus and what's important. And also connecting with Dr. Friedman and Baycrest has taken a lot of stress off of us because they are really caring for us in this way that we never thought was possible. So they are giving me hope.
21: Dr. Friedman, Blair is one of your patients. I'm not going to ask you specifics about his medical care. I know you cannot comment on that. But in general terms, what kind of support is available for early onset patients and their families?
6: That's a very important question. The Alzheimer's disease and other dementias affect people of all ages. When people are young and get dementia, the needs are somewhat different because people at that age are still working. They are driving their car. They are younger than other people if they go to programs. So what we really need to do is tailor the advice and tailor the program to deal with the issues that are more appropriate for young people. For example, if someone has dementia and they're still working, what you want to do is to have them be able to work as long as possible, but to identify the time when they can no longer do that, and then help that person transition from work to not working.
21: Dr. Friedman, earlier this month, you know, we were reporting on the news that Canada had approved a second drug targeting the underlying cause of Alzheimer's disease to help slow the progression, I should mention. Does that give you hope?
6: It does give hope. And it gives hope in many ways. One is that we now have a drug that's disease modifying, but it also shows that the research that's being done in this area is being effective. And the hope is that many more medications and interventions will come up.
21: And preventative measures. I want to thank you both for being here today. I also want to mention, Dr. Friedman, that you are riding again in this year's Bike for Brain Health, which is a very important cause to you. So thank you for coming in today, Dr. Friedman and Blair. Thank you for sharing your story as well. Appreciate it. So you probably heard of Botox for your face, right? But have you heard about Botox for your resume? More than a quarter of Canadian workers and job seekers are, quote unquote, Botoxing their resumes to stay competitive in an ever-shifting job market. This according to new research by Employment Hero. So for more on what this is and how you can smooth out your own resume, we are joined by career expert Angela Champ. Angela, great to have you back.
9: Good morning.
21: So this is a hilarious term, resume Botox. It has been around for more than a decade or so, but it's been growing in popularity, particularly in the last year. So first of all, explain to us what resume Botox is.
9: So resume Botoxing is when you smooth out the wrinkles in your resume so that you can appear younger or even less experienced than you actually might be. And you do that by, for example, removing some dates.
21: Removing some dates. Mm-hmm. Why do we want to do this?
9: So there seems to be a youth bias right now because we are an older population. Baby boomers, Gen Xers are getting older. And some employers may think, older people can't keep up with the pace, older people won't be able to do the technology, or that older candidates might want a higher salary than a less experienced person were. And so for those reasons and others, there is a youth bias in the marketplace right now.
21: Angela, when you say older, like what age are you talking about?
9: Well, not to discourage you, but it used to be if you were 55 and older, you were considered a little bit older. Then it was suddenly 50 and older. And now I'm hearing people are starting to have this bias against people in their 40s.
21: Seriously?
9: Yes, it's very discouraging.
21: I don't like that at all. I'm not ready to be in that category. So people between the ages, as you just said, 40 to 70 plus are experiencing ageism in the workforce. What are some of the tips that you can offer? You mentioned removing dates.
9: Yes.
21: Specifically, what kind of dates are you talking about? And what else can we do to smooth out that resume?
9: So some tips I'd like to give are, as I said, remove the dates from your education specifically. Even if you have a graduate degree or an undergraduate degree, but it was 20, 30 years ago, remove that. Remove your high school, any mention of your high school in it. People don't care if you graduated high school, especially if it was 30 years ago. A third thing that you might want to do is remove any job that's older than about 15 years unless you've only had one or two jobs and you don't have a choice because you've been there for a long time. And if you are doing that, make sure that you're listing your accomplishments and achievements and not just listing your job duties on your resume. Show what you can bring to an employer.
7: There are some folks, I mean, it's becoming less and less common to have one job for a really long period of time, but there are still some folks who do, who've had like 20 plus years of experience, and it's not so easy, like you said, to beef out the rest of it. What advice would you give to them, to those people specifically, if they're looking to either switch careers or go a different route? How can you make your resume feel a little more impactful?
9: If you've been in the same company or the same job for 15, 20 years, show the progression of what you've done. In other words, maybe you've expanded your responsibilities. Maybe you've learned new technology. Maybe you've led a bigger team. You've worked on a larger project. So make sure that on your resume for that job, you're showing the progression of how you've grown over those 15, 20 years that you've held that job.
7: All great things that people who are job hunting can do. Angela Champ, thank you so much.
9: Thank you.
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21: New research from SickKids Hospital in Toronto is giving a fresh look at the genetics of autism. Researchers have found a gene linked to social challenges and repetitive behaviors common in people with autism. Now, this discovery could help lead to more precise autism treatment in the future. For more on this, I'm joined by Chief of Research at SickKids, Dr. Steve Scherer. Good morning to you.
1: Good morning.
21: So tell us about this gene.
1: So this is a new type of gene that we haven't described before to be involved in autism, and it's called an RNA gene. And why that's important is it provides us a new entry point into understanding the cellular basis involved in autism. Just to go back, we've been working on autism genetics for over 30 years, and our studies have shown that probably 90% of autism comes about because of genetic factors that are involved. And over these many decades, we've used different technologies and have been able to identify roughly 100 genes that are now used in diagnosis around the world, but they only account for about 20% of the families. So we've been looking hard to find a new entry point, and that's what we described in our scientific paper that came out yesterday.
21: Does this research, Doctor, help explain why autism can present so differently from person to person?
1: So there are two core features that are involved in having a diagnosis of autism. That is the social behavioral characteristics and the stereotypic repetitive behaviors. And that's the foundation for all forms of autism. And then there's other things that can be involved, like cognitive impairments and attention deficit disorder, epilepsy, for example, seizures. And this new gene that we found seems to be only associated with those core features that underlie all diagnoses. We've never seen this before, and that's why we're so exciting, because it gives us an idea of what we need to modulate in the cellular pathways to think about new treatments, how to treat all forms of autism.
21: That was what I was going to ask you, because how does this information, how does this new research help you in the treatment plans?
1: Well, first of all, we do have new diagnostics based on this that accounts for a small percentage of families, and they've received their data back. But I think more importantly, what we're looking for is a long-term medication that may help more people. There are current clinical trials ongoing, and many of them are in Toronto, with new medications, and they don't really target these core features that I talk about, the core pathways. And now that we have this new knowledge, we can actually test in animal models, which we have in hand in the laboratory, new drug formulations to see how they might actually impact the core features. So this is really, really exciting for us, because for the first time we have insight of the proper experiments to actually do.
21: I know maybe it's hard to give any kind of timeline, but how far away are we from this kind of research really having an impact for families?
1: Typically moving from a discovery of this sort to an intervention, a medication, it would be 10 to 15 years. But there are many new technologies, including artificial intelligence, that allow us to move much faster now. And we have access to these at the Hospital for Sick Children. So we've developed a new team, and we're anticipating that things can move much faster now. We're hoping maybe we can move that up in the 5 to 10 year range. But we're working very hard on this, working with the families that support our research. And this is really a really incredibly exciting time for us.
21: Yeah, how does this feel for you personally?
1: Well, this has been a 15-year pursuit on this project. We made the first observation, believe it or not, in 2010. And then had to do very, very long and thorough experiments. We studied 10,000 individuals from across North America with autism and 10,000 controls. We also developed animal models with the same genetic alterations we find in human, and we could do this in mice. So it's a long haul. It was a great satisfaction for our team to actually have this published in the world's top leading medical journal.
21: Well, congratulations to you and your team, Doctor. We appreciate your time this morning.
1: Thank you so much, and thank you for your support.
12: The recent outbreak of the hantavirus has some Canadians looking back at our government's response to the COVID-19 pandemic, including pledges to ramp up vaccine production. Remember this?
3: With mRNA manufacturing facility in our own backyard, we will be much better equipped for the next global health crisis to protect the health and safety of Canadians.
12: So that was Minister Francois-Philippe Champagne when he was Innovation Minister about 5 years ago. The federal government vowed to rebuild Canada's domestic vaccine production through partnerships with Moderna and Sanofi. So where do those promises stand today? For a closer look at our own vaccine capacity, I'm joined by Rewat Dionendon, epidemiologist at the University of Ottawa. Welcome back to the show.
0: Thank you very much.
12: All right, so to start off, there is no effective cure for hantavirus. We know that. So how likely is it that we'll need a vaccine here in Canada?
0: I think the likelihood is very, very poor. Hantavirus is highly unlikely to be an epidemic quality disease. And even if it were, the possibility of making a vaccine quickly is quite low. So this is not a disease we should be focused on for pandemic preparedness.
12: During the peak of the pandemic, the federal government did promise to make Canada what they called a vaccine hub. Have they delivered on that promise?
0: Sort of. I mean, we've got about a dozen vaccine manufacturing centers across the country, but only three can be scaled up to industrial level manufacturing. Those three, of course, are the NRC facility in Montreal, the Moderna facility in Laval, and Sanofi in Toronto. And they have extraordinary capacity, but we don't have the ingredients yet for full vaccine sovereignty, if that's a word. We need other things like the human resources, the IP protection, and some data sharing agreements.
12: Well, you see where this fits into the

0: product for scientific research. Like if a scientist is doing phase one or two clinical trials, that's where they make the doses. But the Moderna Center, I think, is far better poised for massive scale up. So if we have a need for mRNA vaccine, I think we're in a better position now, substantially.
1: You know, I remember this conversation coming up during the COVID-19 pandemic, where we looked back at what we used to be good at in producing in this country. We had treatments for typhoid, meningitis, tetanus. Have we lost that momentum?
0: We have, and we're trying to get it back. We've lost it mostly because public manufacturing of these sort of things is expensive, and we assumed that the globalization of these relationships would be our salvation. But as COVID taught us, when the crisis hits, people tend to take care of their own populations first. And luckily, our government was able to strike strong negotiated deals in order to get access. But it was tight, right? And so, again, that assumption that the global supply chains would satisfy us was a bad assumption. We really have to really stress vaccine sovereignty more.
1: We'll add vaccines to the list of sovereignty issues that we're tackling right now in this country. Rewat Dionandan, epidemiologist at the University of Ottawa. Thanks for joining us this morning.
0: It's my pleasure. Thank you.
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4: Good afternoon. I'm Ryan Knowles. Your full forecast is coming up. First, your top stories. An update from Ottawa Police this afternoon after two teens were stabbed in Mooney's Bay last night. Emergency crews were called to the scene just before 9 o'clock. An 18-year-old man was found with life-threatening injuries. He was taken to hospital in critical condition, while a 16-year-old girl was also taken to hospital in stable condition with minor lacerations. Today, police said the male victim's condition has improved, adding he's very lucky to be alive. Officials saying surveillance footage shows there was a group of over 20 youth at the park at the time, and it appears the suspects and victims were known to each other. They say the footage shows the escalation that led up to the actual stabbing. No arrests have been made, but police have clear video of the suspects and are working to identify them. Anyone with information is asked to come forward. Meantime, it's down to the final weeks before the federal government chooses who will supply the Navy with its next fleet of submarines. The two qualified bidders, Germany's TKMS and South Korea's Hanwha Oceans, have fought tooth and nail for the multi-billion dollar contract. Hanwha even took out a massive ad blitz across Canada featuring former newscaster Peter Mansbridge. Hanwha Defense Canada CEO Glenn Copeland says the company has long-term aspirations for exporting all kinds of military hardware to Canada.
5: If I said, do you know LG? You'd say yes. If I said, do you know Samsung? You'd say yes. If I said, you know Hyundai, Kia? You'd say yes. Hanwha is just as big a brand back in Korea, right? But it's not a known quantity from North America as a tier one defense provider. So in order to be successful, you really have to establish your brand. And to do that, you want the government to understand who you are and where you are.
4: A winner is expected to be announced by July. And Conservative leader Pierre Poilievre is stepping up his attack on Liberal policies with a call for an emergency parliamentary debate on the economy. Here's Canadian Press reporter Brenda Molina Navidad.
6: In an open letter to Mark Carney, Poilievre says a debate would give the Prime Minister a chance to tell Canadians about his plan to improve things. This after Statistics Canada said the economy contracted slightly for the second quarter in a row to start the year, a benchmark that meets some definitions of a technical recession. Now, some economists said the recession talk was premature, arguing that while Canada's economy is soft, the declines are marginal and do not meet the definition of a widespread downturn. Brenda Molina Navidad, The Canadian Press.
4: It's a new way to join the conversation. Have your say with the CFRA Talkback button on the iHeartRadio app. From the CTV Weather Center, partly cloudy this evening, could see some rain. Risk of thunderstorms as well, a low of 7 overnight. Mix of sun and clouds tomorrow, risk of thunderstorms late in the afternoon, a high of 22, and then a mix of sun and clouds Tuesday, a high of 23. That is the latest from the CTV Newsroom. I'm Ryan Knowles.
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14: A downtown city councilor is calling on Ottawa municipal staff to bring a rent eviction bylaw to city council for a debate. Rent evictions happen when a landlord kicks a tenant out. under the guise of renovating the property. Now, sometimes they do. They'll put in new flooring. They'll do a big kitchen renovation. But sometimes they don't. And sometimes they're not actually fixing it up. They're just bringing in new tenants in order to jack up the rent, to charge them more money. The rent eviction tactic has become so common. You probably know somebody who's gone through this. I know like five or six people, actually. And it's to the point where other cities have bylaws in place to prevent it. Hamilton, Toronto, and London all have bylaws aimed at preventing this. Now, the city of Ottawa has considered it. In fact, in May of 2024, Ottawa City Council asked city staff to examine this. Then last January, city staff came back. They had a 19-page report. And in that report, their conclusion was that they recommended against it. Part of the no was that they said a rent eviction bylaw would be expensive. They also pointed out that provincial legislation could soon supersede any city bylaw. Well, downtown councillor Ariel Troster does not agree, and she's fighting this. In fact, she's bringing a motion to the city's planning and housing committee next month, calling on staff to bring this back to release the draft bylaw so it can be debated at council. And councillor Troster's on the line right now. Good afternoon.
12: Good afternoon.
14: Why bring it back?
12: Well, as far as I'm concerned, this is an issue. Council directed staff to come up with this draft language after passing two motions by a huge majority. And in this particular situation, they have a draft bylaw ready to go. And I believe that it should be committee and council's decision ultimately about whether we enact it or not, and that we should be having that public conversation. They engaged in a year-long public engagement strategy. Hundreds of people participated. And to just sort of release a report and saying, yeah, we don't think we need this anymore. First of all, I'd like to challenge that notion. But second of all, I believe that debate deserves to be at the council table.
14: Do you think the outcome will be any different given the fact that city staff already recommended against it?
12: Well, they recommended against drafting a bylaw in 2025, and council voted 19-4 to tell them to go ahead anyway. So, first of all, as you mentioned, there are precedents in other cities. The sticky part here is that there were some changes that are nominally positive that were made by the province to the Residential Tenancies Act just last month. That could have some impact on these evictions. There's a requirement for notice. And there's a requirement to allow the tenant to move back in afterwards if they want to. But there's nothing in there that's preventative. And that's what this bylaw would do, is require a landlord to get a license to prove that they're doing renovations that justify the eviction. Otherwise, we're going to continue to see cases and cases like the friends that you just mentioned who are told they need to move out. They may accept cash for keys. It may not end up going on the landlord-tenant board, but they agree to move out. And then a week later, they see the same apartment, maybe with a coat of paint on the market for an extra $1,000.
14: Yeah. You know, counselor, it's unfortunate that this is so common. And there's no way around it. It sucks. It feels really sucky for the people that have to go through this because they're helpless. They don't really have a lot of options. That being said, you know, there is a school of thought of people who will say, it's my property. I own the property. Why should I have to prove to the city of Ottawa that I'm actually going to renovate it? I paid for it. I put the down payment down and I'm the property owner. Can you speak to that?
12: Absolutely. I mean, if a tenant has satisfied the requirements of their lease, has paid the rent faithfully, the landlord shouldn't be using loopholes to try to evict that tenant who's been faithfully following the contract. You know, often these are seniors that have been paying rent for 10, 20, 30, 40 years simply because they want a higher paying tenant. Right now we are losing 31 naturally occurring affordable apartments for everyone that we build, and that's largely because of a lack of provincial vacancy control. So yes, between tenants, a landlord can raise the rent as much as they want, and usually that happens with attrition when a tenant moves out on their own for whatever reason. But seeking to kick them out, ultimately, it's the city that ends up paying. It's taxpayers that end up paying if someone ends up being evicted into homelessness. So what we want to do is keep people housed, people who faithfully pay the rent and who are following the rules. And overwhelmingly, the people who come to my office talking about rent evictions are seniors. And many times there's seniors who are facing homelessness for the first time in their life, and they can't find anything on the market at the same rent as they're already paying. And so all this is saying is, if you want to do a renovation that requires vacant possession, we want you to just get this license. And frankly, the draft bylaw wouldn't have even charged anything for this license. All it's saying is, show us your papers before you issue an eviction notice. And the draft bylaw, I had seen some earlier language, also would have had the city create a tenant education guide that would be mandatory for the landlord to give the tenant so that they know their rights. Those things, as far as I'm concerned, are totally reasonable requests when what we're trying to do is to prevent unjust evictions. And frankly, the bylaws in other Canadian cities that have been passed in the last few years and are not being rescinded right now, thanks to those provincial changes, because they are complementary, they're not contradictory. In a lot of cases, they go further. They require qualified persons reports stating that vacant possession is needed. Sometimes they make the landlord pay for alternative accommodations or a moving allowance when tenants have to move out. So what staff had actually put together is fairly conservative compared to other municipalities. Mm-hmm. And all I'm asking is for them to bring it forward for debate instead of killing it by memo.
14: What about the staff criticism of the bylaw saying it's going to be very costly, and the part where they essentially said our city is stepping into Queen's Park territory? Is this an area that is expensive that ought to be up to the province, that Queen's Park should be handling?
12: I mean, ultimately, yes. Look, if there was vacancy control, we would be having a completely different conversation, but there isn't. And a lot of other cities, including, as you mentioned, Hamilton, Toronto, London, that have instituted licensing regimes like this, they're not actually seeing a ton of applications because you know what's happening? Landlords are renovating their apartments without kicking out their tenants. They're not applying for the special permit. And so initially when staff presented the draft language to me, they said, we don't know how much upticks there's going to be. We would have to wait and see. They only changed their mind when some of these provincial changes came in and they said, you know what, we don't think we need to do this because the province is taking action. But the province is not taking action on any of the items that the bylaw would cover. And so, you know, we may have a fulsome debate if this comes back to council. Council may decide not to proceed. But what I'm saying is, we need to have the conversation. It is undemocratic to prevent that conversation, which is why I'm bringing a motion next week to Planning and Housing Committee to say, bring this back, bring us the language, and let us debate it in the open. This needs to be a public conversation because it's an issue that is far too important to just kill by a memo.
14: Are your colleagues down for it? Are they ready to resurrect this and bring it back for debate? What are you hearing?
12: Overwhelmingly, the members of the committee that I've spoken to agree that this is something that should be put in front of us, that as elected officials, it's something that we should have the right to debate, and that the public should have the right to come and talk to us about it, committee. And ultimately, it should be council's final decision, not staff's. So when staff released this report, they said we're seeking direction, but this is our opinion. Well, there's lots of times where council moves forward and may disagree with staff's opinion. It is a tough road when staff says we don't think we should do this, but it happened in 2025. 19 councillors voted to say, no, please proceed. We think this is important enough. So as far as I'm concerned, if they want to follow the direction that we put forward and that we sent them away to do in 2025, they need to just put that language on the table and let us discuss and let the public discuss whether we need this bylaw or not.
14: Pivoting slightly, I would be remiss if I didn't ask you about Ontario's Bill 9, which is cracking down on politicians at City Hall that are behaving badly. It just passed a third reading at Queen's Park earlier today, so it is now on its way to becoming law. It's called the Municipal Accountability Act, and it looks like it's moving ahead. It still has to receive royal assent from the Lieutenant Governor before coming into effect. Given the history that we've had here in Ottawa with Councillor Rick Shirelli, who continued to be able to be a city councillor, he was sanctioned pay, even after all the Integrity Commissioner's reports, he could not be booted out of office. How do you feel about this?
12: Well, I am thrilled for all of the women who are, especially the survivors of former Councillor Chiarelli, who were some of the ones who were leading the fight and talking about the need for a bill of this nature. So I'm thrilled for them. This is a huge victory for them. But there's also some problems with it. All of us who went to the provincial committee to talk about the amendments that needed to be made to this bill, we were all very concerned that ultimately the final decision on whether to remove a councillor from office who has been credibly found to have engaged in egregious conduct, like the councillor you mentioned, it still needs a vote of 100% of councillors and the mayor in order to proceed with removing them. Not two-thirds, and not 100% of the people at the table, 100% of councillors. So all it would take is somebody deciding to abstain from the vote, get up, go to the bathroom, that vote would be void. And we know that the silence that protect abusive politicians, it's often the old boys club, it's often because you have a friend across the table. All it would take is one friend. So I'm deeply worried about that, but I'm very interested to see how this plays out. And the other piece that really concerned me that I mentioned when I went to the provincial hearings was if the claims are found to be valid and this person is engaged in horrendous conduct and it makes it all the way to a vote at council and then the vote doesn't pass, the local integrity commissioner doesn't have the ability to levy perhaps lower penalties, like docking pay. It just means it's completely dismissed. So that person gets off scot-free. So I think that's a real poison pill in the way that they wrote this legislation. I think it's a real shame they didn't listen to the dozens and dozens of people that came to committee and asked them for changes. But I'm also excited that there is a mechanism now to remove an abusive councillor from office. I hope that this leads to much more safety and a better work environment for political staff. But I think we'll just have to wait and see how it plays out.
14: Thanks very much, Councillor. Appreciate the time.
12: Of course. Thank you so much. Have a great day.
14: Ariel Troster, who represents Somerset Ward.
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14: A downtown city councilor is calling on City Hall to bring back the rent evictions bylaw to debate it at full council. Welcome back to the show. This is Ottawa Now. We're continuing the conversation that we began yesterday with City Councilor Ariel Truster. She represents Somerset Ward. She's very concerned about rent evictions, and she said that she's getting a lot of feedback from people that are in her ward, constituents, particularly older people that are getting booted out of their units under the guise that some sort of beautiful renovation is going to happen. But it's just a big ploy, she says, often to jack up the rent. So rent evictions can happen when a landlord kicks a tenant out to renovate the property, as is their right. But in some cases, it may turn out that they're, you know, not actually fixing it up. They're bringing in new tenants in order to charge them more money. This rent eviction issue has become very hot in Ontario to the point where some other cities already have bylaws in place to try and prevent it, namely Hamilton, Toronto, and London. They have bylaws already that have tried to tackle this, aimed at preventing it. In May of 2024, Ottawa City Council was given the job of looking at this. So city staff went and they produced this 19-page report. And the end, the conclusion was, essentially they said, we're not doing it. It's too expensive. There's an Ontario law that already covers this. And they said it wasn't necessary, that it was a costly endeavor that wasn't needed. Now, downtown councillor Ariel Truster is not done with it. She wants to resurrect this debate. And despite the fact that city staff have said, we should not proceed with this, she's now trying to bring it back. She's bringing a motion to City Hall and the Planning and Housing Committee next month. And she's essentially calling on city staff to release the draft bylaw so it can be debated.
12: Well, as far as I'm concerned, this is an issue. Council directed staff to come up with this draft language after passing two motions by a huge majority. And in this particular situation, they have a draft bylaw ready to go. I believe that it should be committee and council's decision ultimately about whether we enact it or not, and that we should be having that public conversation. They engaged in a year-long public engagement strategy. Hundreds of people participated. And to just sort of release a report and saying, we don't think we need this anymore. First of all, I'd like to challenge that notion. But second of all, I believe that debate deserves to be at the council table.
14: Here with the rebuttal now, we have John Dickey, a lawyer and chair of the Eastern Ontario Landlord Organization. He lives in Ottawa. That organization, by the way, represents landlords that operate over 44,000 rental units in the Ottawa area. Good afternoon, sir.
2: Good afternoon, Christy.
14: Do you believe Ottawa needs a rent eviction bylaw?
2: No, I don't think it does. And in particular, I don't think it does now that the province is bringing in the provisions that it enacted 2 years ago and really sat on for 2 years. So the big concern is landlords not letting tenants move back into renovated units, because when tenants move back in, they know what rent was charged before and they know they're entitled to pay the same rent. So as long as the tenant can move back in, the landlord doesn't have any incentive to kick a tenant out to get a higher rent. They don't get a higher rent. And what the provincial rules are doing is imposing significant new requirements on landlords to keep tenants who register, at least register. It's just a letter they have to give to the landlord to say, I intend to move back in. The landlord has to keep them up to date with the progress of the renovations. They have to provide an estimated completion date. They have to notify the tenant when the unit is ready for reoccupancy. And they have to give the tenant at least 60 days to reoccupy the unit. Mm-hmm. So all of that makes it really relatively easy for the tenant to move back in, and the tenant will move back into an improved unit. The building will be in better condition, and the tenant will be paying the same rent. And really, the imposition on the tenant is quite minor. They have to find somewhere else to live for the 2 or 3 or 4 months, however long it takes to do the renovation. So the province has dealt with the problem.
14: Well, that being said, respectfully, if the province had dealt with the problem, then we wouldn't be hearing about it. You know, there are municipalities, not just Ottawa, that's toying with this, Hamilton, Toronto, London, that have had to sort of do their own work and bring in these bylaws. Despite the provincial effort, if renovations are still happening, clearly there's a flaw in the system, no?
2: Well, no, Christy, I misspoke myself a little bit in the sense that the province has now issued the order in council to bring in these rules, and they're coming in as of September 21.
14: So you believe it will be resolved?
2: Yes. So the other three municipalities acted earlier. They acted when the province had enacted rules but hadn't brought them into force. So I understand the other three municipalities doing what they did when they did it. And that was why the city directed the staff to study what Ottawa should do. But now the staff have, and even at the time, despite what Ms. Trosser has said, a number of the councillors wanted to know what the province was going to do, wanted the staff not to spend time and effort and create duplication if the province was going to deal with the situation. And then, you know, reluctantly went ahead with doing a study, given that the province wasn't apparently doing anything. So now we have the province acting, and the staff, I think, are quite rightly coming back and saying, you wanted us not to go ahead if the province acted. Well, now the province is acting, and as of September 21, the problem that you were concerned about is being addressed by the province.
14: Hmm. What's the harm in duplicating at a city level?
2: Oh, the harm is that then everybody gets confused. There's often when you have two sets of rules, well, to comply with two sets of rules is much harder than to comply with one set of rules because you have to dot this I and cross that T, but you're not allowed to cross the other T, and dotting this I makes it wrong. It's complicates things. And, you know, I's and T's is a trivial example, but the city has woken up to the fact, Ottawa's been very good at this with the housing acceleration plan, recognizing that the rules that govern landlords are already extensive and complicated. And they're finally in the process of backing off on a whole series of rules that make it difficult to develop and renovate and upgrade and maintain rental property. And so this would be a step in the wrong direction. This would be a step of, well, we'll take off two rules over there and we'll add a new set of rules over here. And that's what I think. The staff are acutely aware of that issue, and I strongly suspect that a majority of the councillors will take that same view. And in fact, I think that many of the councillors didn't want this debate that Ms. Troster is trying to drag them into having.
14: Should we let them duke it out?
2: I don't think that's a sensible thing to do because again, if the debate is just, well, should we, people sometimes think of it as, well, if it's good for tenants, part of the problem with this area in particular is that the councillors who want this bylaw are very concerned about the handful of tenants who are negatively affected by, I'm going to call it the old regime.
14: I have to push on that. The handful seems like we're diminishing the number of people that have been impacted by this. Do you have numbers to illustrate the amount of people?
2: Well, the staff does. Sure, the staff found numbers and understand that there are 140,000 rental units in the city. And the staff got figures from the landlord and tenant board, and they found, let me just find the number here.
14: John, I'm running out of time here. I've only got about a minute, but I just want to hear from you specifically the voice of the landlords, right? Because we hear from Councillor Troster, she's saying tenants feel that they are being exploited, that, you know, they're underprotected essentially in the middle of a housing crisis. What are the landlords saying specifically about this type of bylaw? What is their opinion on it?
2: It would be a duplication. It would kind of risk stepping in provincial jurisdiction. It would be, it's unnecessary because the province is addressing the very issues that a certain group of tenants are bringing forward. And the group of tenants that's pushing this forward, it's known as ACORN, and they want conflict. They want landlords to not have anything like the reasonable rights that they have now, and they want the more conflict that they can impose rules to create a war, a class war between tenants and landlords, the happier they are.
14: You feel it's an overstep. John, I'm out of time, so I have to close this out because I'm up against traffic, but I really appreciate you coming on the show for that perspective. That's John Dickey, who's a lawyer and the chair of the Eastern Ontario Landlord Organization. He's saying that municipalities don't need to stick their nose into this. They don't have to regulate rent evictions because the province is already moving on it. And that we're essentially over-regulating landlords.
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14: The nonprofit behind an Ottawa summer camp for children with autism is speaking out, saying it's worried about staffing and the future of the programming at the camp due to reduced resources from the federal government. Now, the camp is called Camp Kaleidoscope, and it is run by Children at Risk. It's an organization that is dedicated to supporting families in the greater Ottawa area that have children diagnosed within the autism spectrum. Organizers with Camp Kaleidoscope say they've received the approval for 5 positions for the camp. This is through the Canada Summer Jobs Program, but that is very small compared to what they had in previous years. compared to the 67 that they requested. Brenda Reich is on the line now to tell us about this. She's the executive director with Children at Risk in Ottawa. I should mention, Brenda is also a parent of a child on the autism spectrum, now a young adult. Hi, Brenda.
1: Hi, Christy. How are you?
14: I'm not too bad. How are you doing?
1: We've been better, for sure. That decision was a real punch in the gut. Waiting, watching for it to come down, especially with the announcement that they had 30,000 more jobs that they were giving out. But not to us, I guess. So, we've been better.
14: You got approval for 5 positions for the camp. You wanted 67.
1: Yeah, well, 67 total. Yeah, we asked for the camp.
14: That's what you requested. What does that mean about running the camp? How feasible is it with the 5 positions?
1: We have to cobble together funding, and we had to do, here we are again. I hate to say 2 years in a row, but we're not understanding why with that increase that we're not getting the amount of jobs. Like, why was disabilities taken off the national priorities for the Canada Summer Jobs? There's national priorities. They include things like construction jobs. Yes, there are people needed for construction, but are these students or people that are working just for the 6 weeks in the summer or however long they're working, they're going to become permanent people working in construction? Like, we build lives for some of these counselors that come and work with these children. They find a calling. And it's just so important for the families to have the respite, to have that break, to know that their child is loved and cared and protected and respected and safe. We're gonna have to make it work one way or the other, but we may have to say no to a lot of families and, maybe only 1 week per family.
14: How long do the children typically come to Camp Kaleidoscope for?
1: Depends on what funding they have and what holidays they have, but we've had some children come for all 5 weeks of camp.
14: Wow.
1: We've had some children come just for a week or 2 weeks. But last year they originally announced a 75% cut, and then they threw in another 10,000 jobs. And I guess with some of the media help we got, we ended up with 7 more jobs. So we had 22 jobs last year at the camp. And you're right. Now they've come back and said 5. and it was the application was put in earlier because we're supposed to get an earlier announcement. April 14th, 42, 43 days. And I tried everything I could not to have to go out to the media, to go through Service Canada, to go through those channels, 3 levels of Service Canada, talking to different people about it and could we get more jobs and how crucial this program is. And I sent the response. Basically, it's like, we don't have anything right now. We'll let you know if we do.
14: Our show did reach out to Employment and Social Development Canada this morning, and they said they're working on a statement, but we don't have one as of right now. If we do get one, I'll update our listeners. But what I'm hearing from you is that your camp heavily relies on this money. And without this, without the funding to put those summer jobs in place, that you're in jeopardy.
1: Very, very much so. Prior to COVID, we held our own with the combination of donations and fundraising and other and some Canada summer jobs. COVID wiped out our entire reserve. We've had to rely on the Canada summer jobs for the camp. But what was interesting is during COVID in 21 and 22, we got all the jobs we asked for. We got like 100 jobs each year. And 2023, they went back to what they called their pre-pandemic days of cutting it about 50% of funding, but we were still okay. We were doing okay. I think we had like 40 some jobs. But then they just been continually chipping away at it. And as you said, this is the first year that we have not seen disabilities have a priority.
14: Now that you have the numbers here, how is it going to impact operations? How many kids do you think you can take on this summer? How many kids I suppose may be rejected?
1: Cobbling together, maybe some funding, people make more donations. I mean, we're not done knocking on doors and sending out emails. We're still trying to do all of this. We're probably looking at maybe 10, 15 children maximum if we can bring more money. And we've had days when we've had 60 to 70 children at camp when we have the proper funding for it. We're doing a program that the government doesn't do. Like, why do they not see the value in this program? Why do they see more value setting national priorities without disabilities being taken into account.
14: Brenda, if they're not with you at Camp Kaleidoscope, where do these children that are on the spectrum go? What are the options that are available? Or are there not options?
1: No, very few. I don't know if you recall in Ottawa in 2024, two local charities that had camps shuttered their doors. Autism Speaks Canada closed last January in January 2025. The summer learning program that has been running for decades through the Ottawa School Board, it was 3.5 weeks for mostly autistic children at that program, but other disabilities as well. That has finally met the axe and is not operating. And so there's very little out there. And so these children are at home. Their parents can't work, have to stay home, take their holidays at that time if they do, if they're able to. It's a really stressful, crucial situation for this to be available, for the children to be able to go to a summer camp like all other kids do.
14: Yeah,
1: they need a lot more support, and for the parents to have that respite.
14: Yeah, and as a parent of a child who's on the spectrum, Brenda, I've only got a minute left.
1: Yeah,
14: can you speak to how impactful that Camp Kaleidoscope is? What does it do?
1: I knew that Ian could go and have fun. He was with trained personnel where he would be safe. But mostly what I ask for my child is that his disability is given respect. It's not who he is. It's his disability. But unfortunately it comes out in behaviors and other things that it's just very difficult to handle. So, you know, 14 years ago, this will be, well, 15 years ago, the charity said, there's nothing like this out there. These kids deserve to go to camp. They deserve to be able to have fun and do all the things like go swimming, go on outings, do arts and crafts, play in the gym, do all the things that other kids do for camp. But they do need a lot more support. And we provide that one-to-one for the safety of the child and the other children and just to ensure that it's going to work. So there are parents who are just being left hanging out to dry. Like, what are we going to do now if we can't get our kids into camp?
14: Brenda, thank you so much for sharing the conversation with us today. We appreciate it. Best of luck.
1: Childrenatrisk.ca.
14: Brenda Reich, Executive Director of that organization, Children at Risk. It's an organization that supports families in the greater Ottawa area, parents that have children that are diagnosed within the autism spectrum disorder.
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21: A plant's gotta do what a plant's gotta do.
22: 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You make it work for you.
23: Too little and the ground is not fertile. And nothing can grow there.
24: Oh! I killed it!
3: You're in the garden with Carson Arthur on CFRA's Ottawa Now.
14: Carson Arthur, can I brag for a second? My lilacs are stunning.
29: I love that for you.
14: I had a tear in my eye. I kid you not.
29: So, trick question for you. Is lilac native or naturalized?
14: I have no idea what that even means.
29: So lilac,
14: I don't even know what you're talking about.
29: So lilacs right now are in bloom in Prince Edward County. They're crazy. Everybody's excited about them. People want to plant more of them, but they're not actually from North America.
14: Are you tutting at me?
29: No, I'm serious.
14: Okay, good.
29: Yeah, no, people think they're native because they're everywhere, but that means they're naturalized. Doesn't mean it's a bad thing. But if you're trying to do better for the environment, go native. Don't go natural.
14: Okay. Well, I planted it 6 years ago, but the pale purple blooms are emerging and it smells so good. And anybody who comes to my house, I march them out to the lilac tree and I say, smell it, which is probably weird, but it's just the thing that I do.
29: And if it brings you joy, it's bringing the bees and the butterflies joy. Why not? I'm with you.
14: Okay. 613-521-8255. Call in with questions. For Carson, as we wait, Carson, I wanted to talk to you about the mosquitoes.
29: Yeah.
14: Because they're starting to buzz around my backyard. I'm out there. I'm mowing the lawn. I'm keeping it rather short. I'm cleaning up debris, all that good stuff. No standing water. I don't want to make it Giardia paradise, right? But what can I do now to reduce the mosquito population?
29: Okay, so there's not much you can do to reduce the population because mosquitoes are going to be everywhere all around us. Obviously, you're removing the standing water. That's perfect. You're on top of it. But lakes and streams, there's still kind of lots of extra water in puddles and things from all the big downfalls that we've had over the last couple of days. So those are going to be perfect breeding areas for mosquitoes. But what you can do is start paying attention to what you're wearing, the clothes you're wearing. So go more lighter fabrics instead of dark colors. Never break a sweat outside if you can help it because that's what attracts the mosquitoes to you. And most importantly, don't eat bananas. They've shown the potassium in bananas makes your blood more desirable for the mosquitoes.
14: Stop it. I eat a banana every morning.
29: There you go. And that's why they're after you. So focus on those things. That'll reduce the population's attraction to you, which is really what you need.
14: I just have to correct myself. I said Giardia paradise. That's in streams and lakes. I was thinking West Nile.
29: Yeah. I knew where you were going. Like, I wasn't going to do that live? On live radio.
14: You live next to a creek or like a big body of water? No, I don't. 1-800-580-CFRA. The other thing I wanted to ask you is I have a rhododendron that I planted and it's under a tree. Maybe it didn't get enough sunlight. Maybe it didn't like the soil. Either way, everything else is flourishing and it's dead. Should I leave it in the ground or should I pull it out and put something else in?
29: So what kind of tree was it under?
14: This is a great question and I don't have the answer. It's invasive though and it's very ugly.
29: Okay. So, okay. It's probably a Manitoba maple. I know in your area, they're pretty prominent. Any of the maple family, their root systems are so aggressive. They suck all the moisture out of the ground. The rhododendron just could not compete. So I would pull it up. I do a little bark scrape just to make sure there's no green underneath, but I would pull it up. If you wanted to put something back into that space, plant a big black pot, put it in the hole. Put it nice and level so that nobody can see it and fill that with nice soil and then plant anything you want because you create a little ecosystem which will make it survive a lot easier underneath that big maple tree.
14: You're so brilliant. We've got Larry in Chrysler who is live on the line with a question for Carson Arthur. Go ahead.
30: Hello.
14: Hey, Larry, you're live with Carson.
30: Perfect.
1: So we have a cedar hedge, and I'm not seeing any new growth this year, and I'm wondering if because it was so dry last year, that would be why. So the hedge is past due for a trimming, and I'm wondering, should I trim it this year, go ahead, or leave it for another year?
29: Larry, you have done your research. I love the fact that you knew that last year's drought would impact your cedar trees, and that is across the province. You are not alone on that one, but here's the deal. The cedars will still have new growth, and it's going to be probably in the next 7 days. All the cedars are delayed because it was a bit of a cold start to April, May. The drought last year put them back, so they're just kind of set backwards. Give it another 7 days. If you don't see any new growth, do a very mild light trim only. Do not go heavy on it because that'll really set it back going forward from that point onwards.
1: Perfect. Thank you for
29: your help. There you go.
14: Thanks, Larry. Adam texted in, my four-year-old apple tree has dead tips. So he says there's about 8 inches long on pretty much all of them. Not sure how you can tell if it's disease or if it's damage from the cold winter winds.
29: Yeah. Don't you hate it when you get split ends like that? So the apple tree has winter dieback, and it's just because of those polar vortexes, those extreme drops in temperature that we just kind of experienced this past winter. All you're going to do is take your pruners, and where you can see the black stops on the branch, you're just going to do a vertical snip so that the black is removed. We don't want the black to stay on the tree because that's where fungal infections will start getting in under the bark and causing the tree long-term problems. But dead is dead. It's not going to come back. Let's do a little snip. New growth will start just behind where you did that snip, which is really what you want in the end anyways.
14: Chris in Barrhaven writes, good afternoon, Carson. Big fan over here. Same. I'm a huge fan. He goes on to say, I want to try potatoes again. I think he means growing them. I have a small space garden with raised beds and buckets. I think he means raised. But the talk to text here made it raise, as in like Ray the guy. Raised beds and buckets. What is the best method to grow potatoes in a small space? And is there a better variety than others?
29: All right, so the key to potatoes that everybody always gets wrong is you don't just stick it in the ground and put soil on top of it. You've got to continually berm the potato. So what happens is I like to dig a trench, and I'll do these in my raised beds as well. I did that with the air quotes, not that anybody had seen me on the radio, but those raised beds. So what you do is you dig a trench about 6 inches deep. You pile the soil on each side of the trench. You're going to put your potatoes in the trench and put about 3 inches of soil on top of it. As the potato plant grows, as it gets 4 to 6 inches tall, continue adding soil, almost like you're burying it. Eventually, what you're going to have is this mound with potatoes growing out the top of it. Every time you add soil, the potato sends out a new set of roots, and every time the potato sends out roots, it sends or grows more baby potatoes. So that way, you can maximize the amount of potatoes you can grow in a raised bed. In previous years, I've gotten over 400 pounds using that technique, which is amazing, because then you can share it for the local food banks.
14: Rob says, I have 5 or 6 of what I think are boxer shrubs. They're together in forming is what I believe he means to say, sort of a small little hinge, and they're all turning brown on one side of them. They don't get sold or anything from the winter, but I just feel like boxer shrubs are a complete waste of money. I don't know what he means, but I don't feel like
29: they get sold. He's talking about boxwood.
14: Okay, boxwood.
29: Boxwood shrubs took a real hammer this winter, especially if they're anywhere close to a sidewalk or a roadway, that a little bit of salt or salt water from the winter melt may have impacted them. If that's the case, they turn brown. Boxwood is so allergic to salt water. The other thing that I want you to take a look for is look down in the bushes and see if there's any cobwebs. We know the boxwood moth is now moving into that area. So if you've got any cobwebs in there, you're going to spray your boxwoods, if you want to keep them, with a product called BTK, Bacillus thuringiensis. Go into a reputable garden center. They'll know exactly what I'm talking about. It's a 3-application process over 3 weeks, but it'll save your plants, and I think it's going to cost you about $15. So well worth it.
14: No name. I know nothing about gardening, but I feel inspired to start. What should I plant?
29: Okay, open your fridge door. What you eat in your fridge are the things you should try planting. Tomatoes, lettuce, carrots. These
14: kale.
29: Are the easy things to grow. No kale, because that's not my fridge. These are the easy things to grow. But honestly, grow the things that you eat. It's so much more satisfying. And then you'll really notice the flavor difference between the things that you grow and the things you buy at the store. And that, for me, is, I mean, that makes it all worthwhile.
14: I agree. I always thought that people were a little obnoxious and stuck up about it. Like, oh, you know, I grew this in my garden, and that's why it tastes so good. Holier than thou. No, they're just honest, and I'm one of them now.
29: Isn't it? You're part of the cult.
14: It feels so good to be self-righteous.
29: Amazing. Love that.
14: What's that I detect? Smugness. No, it's honestly very true. Like, there really is a different taste. And I think part of that, Carson, correct me if I'm wrong, is because you're pulling it directly from the ground. It is grown in your backyard, and it's not sitting on a grocery store shelf for ages. The stuff that we're eating has been sitting around sometimes for weeks.
29: Yeah, absolutely. And the worst part of that conversation is because of globalization, we actually bring in almost 75% of our fresh fruit and 50% of our fresh produce from countries outside, like further away, most of them from the south. And those produce that often is shipped before it ripens. So it's ripening in transit, in boxes. In fact, tomatoes are sprayed with ethylene gas to even slow them down so that they don't ripen too fast. And all of those things change the flavor. And you'll notice it when you eat it versus something that ripened right on the plant in your backyard. You went, you picked it. It's still warm from the sun. Those are what taste the best, and nobody's going to argue that one.
14: Do you find that homegrown potatoes are really that much better? I've never tried one.
29: Yeah, homegrown potatoes,
14: same
29: absolutely
14: thing. Okay.
29: Yeah, they're sweeter. If

0: So the moss is growing because we've had a bit of a wet season. We had a big dump of rain recently. That's what the moss is feeding off of. But 2026, they're talking Super El Nino. It's going to be hot and dry. Moss will not survive in those hot conditions. So you don't have to do anything. Nature will take its course and we'll get rid of the moss for you. However, if it's really unsightly and you're concerned about it, spraying it with a product called lime sulfur will do the trick. It won't hurt your lawn, naturally occurring, but it will definitely take care of moss and lichen in the yard.
1: Okay, I have a question here from Barry that you'll have to decode for me because there's a lot of language in this that is above me. Is there an accepted etiquette for helicoptering in replacement? Is it topiary or does that vary by neighborhood?
0: Yeah, I love that. That's a complicated question.
1: I'm like, what?
0: Yeah, so basically he's trying to say, can I add my own version and add my decor style into a neighborhood that has nothing like it? And topiary is quite a very distinct look of gardening product. They're often the very clipped boxwoods, very shaped, very stylized, very Versailles in France. That's a very topiary garden. So he's saying, can I add that into my yard, even though nobody else in the neighborhood has it? And yeah, it always has to start with one. You go for it. You do what you want. Somebody else might like that and say, oh, good, I wanted to do that too. So if you start and you take care of it and you enjoy it, who is to judge you, especially when it comes to landscaping and gardening?
1: Remember the trend a couple of years ago of dark flowers, goth gardens, where everything was black flowers and spiky branches, very textured, but some kinds of poisonous plants may have been in there as well.
0: Yeah, I'm standing right beside black petunias at the moment as you speak.
1: Wow, how moody. You like
0: yeah,
1: it?
0: That's it. It's very teenage girl. I love it.
1: Yeah, like put on some My Chemical Romance and let's rock out. Final question. Gary says, hi, Christy. I have a holly that was damaged over the winter, brown stems with dark leaves. Proceed? Question mark.
0: Yeah, that's one of those ones where you're going to have to scrape the bark. If there's no green living tissue underneath, you've got to prune out all that dead wood. And holly is prickly and sharp and often quite miserable, which is why I don't personally like to plant it. But if you don't take out the wood, holly is susceptible to a lot of different fungal infections and insects, and they use the dead stems to go straight down into the heartwood. So you got to give it a prune. Get rid of the dead stuff.
1: Thank you so much, Carson.
0: You're welcome. Get gardening, everybody.
1: I learned a new word today. Topiary. Topiary rolls off the tongue.
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1: Good afternoon. I'm Ryan Knowles. Your full forecast is coming up. First, your top stories. Ottawa police say it appears the suspects and victims of a stabbing in Mooney's Bay last night were known to each other. First responders were called to the scene just before 9 p.m. Officials say surveillance footage shows a gathering of around 20 youth at the park in the escalation that led up to the stabbing. An 18-year-old man was found with life-threatening injuries. He was taken to hospital in critical condition, but police saying in an update today that his condition has improved and he's lucky to be alive. A 16-year-old girl was taken to hospital with minor lacerations as well. She's in stable condition. No arrests have been made, but police say they have clear footage of the suspects and they're working to identify them. Anyone with information is asked to contact police. Meantime, the race to build Canada's next submarine fleet is on its final lap as the federal government evaluates two rival bids for the lucrative contract. Canadian press reporter David Augustine has more.
2: Canada is moving quickly to choose a new submarine fleet, with Prime Minister Mark Carney's government expected to name a winning bidder by July. South Korea's Hanwha Ocean and Germany's TKMS are competing to supply up to 12 submarines for the Royal Canadian Navy. The unusually fast competition has focused heavily on economic benefits, with both companies promoting job creation and industrial partnerships. Hanwha says it can deliver submarines sooner while supporting Canadian firms affected by tariffs. TKMS counters that it has decades of submarine building experience and argues Canada should choose a proven exporter rather than a newcomer to the international market. David Augustine, The Canadian Press.
1: And Ottawa police are asking for the public's assistance in locating a missing paddleboarder who was last seen Saturday afternoon. Officials say 38-year-old Robson Florentino was last seen entering the Ottawa River at around 5:30 p.m. from the Gatineau side across from Andrew Hayden Park. Police say there are concerns about his well-being. Florentino is described as a Hispanic male with brown hair, about 5'7", with a muscular build. He was wearing red shorts and a baseball hat. Anyone with information is asked to contact police. It's a new way to join the conversation. Have your say with the CFRA talkback button on the iHeartRadio app. From the CTV Weather Center, partly cloudy this evening, 60% chance of showers, a risk of thunderstorms as well, low of 7 overnight. Mix of sun and clouds tomorrow, 40% chance of showers late in the afternoon, a risk of thunderstorms too, high of 22. Mix of sun and clouds on Tuesday, a high of 23. That is the latest from the CTV Newsroom. I'm Ryan Knowles.
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8: Welcome to Question Period on this Sunday, May 31st. I'm Bashi Capellos. Today, Gilbo goes.
9: I'm not the only one who's uncomfortable with what's happening.
8: Liberal MP Stephen Guilbeault calls it quits. Prime Minister Mark Carney's climate concessions proved too much for the former Minister of Environment. And on his way out the door, Guilbeault says he's not the only Liberal MP who's uncomfortable. Does this help or hurt the Prime Minister politically? The Sunday strategy session stands ready to answer that question. Then, charm offensive?
10: Canada Strong will help make America great again.
11: His elbows were again flapping up and down in the rhetorical chicken dance.
8: Prime Minister Mark Carney is pitching Americans on a new partnership with Canada, but his quick trip to New York comes as Canada appears to fall behind Mexico in formal CUSMA negotiations. Should Canadians be worried about the state of talks? Former Canadian ambassador to the United States, Kirsten Hillman, is here. Plus, Canada opts for a Swedish-made surveillance plane over American contenders. Could the decision hurt or help Canada's negotiating position with Donald Trump? I'm going to ask Secretary of State for Defense Procurement, Stephen Fuhr, and Sweden's Prime Minister will be here as well.
11: There's nothing technical about coming home from work and telling your kids that you no longer have a job and that they're going to have to sell the house because Canada has the second highest unemployment in the G7. That is not technical. It is real. This is a full-blown liberal recession.
12: We have made record investment, generational investment in infrastructure, in housing, in productivity and innovation. We have made generational investment to support workers. We have made investments to support Canadians in terms of affordability. They can shout as much as they want. Canadians know that we have their back.
8: We'll start today with the economic impact of the Canada-U.S. trade war. According to new data from Statistics Canada, this country has slipped into a technical recession, with GDP contracting slightly on an annualized basis in both the first quarter of this year and the last quarter of last year. Part of the problem, oil exports are up, but other exports like cars and trucks are down. The auto sector, one of many dependent on the U.S., and part of the reason the Fed say they're trying to find new markets. That applied this week to the world of defense as well, when the Prime Minister announced Canada will enter into negotiations to buy the Swedish Global Eye over Boeing's version of surveillance aircraft. For more on this, I'm joined by Secretary of State for Defense Procurement, Stephen Fuhr. Hi, Minister. Welcome to our studio. Thank you very much for making the time.
13: Thanks for having me.
8: Pleasure to see you. I wanted to start off on the Global Eye announcement this week. And in particular, if you could help our audience and myself understand how it works. I'm used to, in covering procurement, either sole source or competition. This is an agreement essentially to enter into a negotiation. But when your government announced it, you weren't specific as to the cost or the number of planes. Don't taxpayers deserve to know?
13: And they will know. So right now the DIA is going through that. So we down-selected them as a preferred supplier. So we don't have a contractual obligation with them. And the DIA will go through all the finites of timeline, costs, all that stuff is being worked out. And we'll let Canadians know the details when we've inked a deal.
8: And how long do you expect? And just for people watching who aren't familiar with the acronym, the DIA is
13: Defense Investment Agency.
8: Okay, thank you. This is a new thing. So Canadians are aware. How long will that take? And does the government have the ability during that process to walk away if the deal does not serve the interests of taxpayers in its view?
13: It does, because SAVs have been designated as the preferred supplier. And like I mentioned, there's no contract in place. So we're hopeful. It's a great fit for Canada. And Doug Guzman at the DIA and his team will work with Saab and Bombardier to dot the T's and cross the I's and work out the business case for Canada.
8: So when you initially started in this role, and I remember our first interview, like part of what the government's announcement, the Prime Minister's announcement was, you know, the objective here is to essentially move away from a reliance on making these purchases from the United States and to diversify that and go elsewhere. Is that the impetus for this, or is it the right decision for the Canadian Armed Forces?
13: Well, it's a right decision across a wide range of things. Sure, there was an identified capability that was needed. It meets, you know, it does that. And we have a defense industrial strategy that, you know, wants to, you know, build more here in Canada, support Canadian businesses, support SMEs. So, you know, we're doing all those things in this particular procurement, including, you know, one of our KPIs is to increase our exports. And with this particular opportunity comes pretty big export opportunity. In fact, we'll be exporting finished Global Eye aircraft out of Canada to our allies before we're ready to take the capability ourselves. This is a new capability for the Canadian Armed Forces. We haven't had this before. We've participated in the capability with our NATO partners over in Geilenkirchen in Germany on their AWACS aircraft, but we haven't had a domestic capability. So that's what we're moving towards. But because this globalized in such demand and Sweden could use a capacity partner, it's quite possible we'll be building these for export before we're ready to take the planes ourselves. So this is a great, great position to be in.
8: So if I hear you correctly, like part of the reason is what I described, the imperative that your government had described previously too, which is to move away from reliance on the United States. At the same time this week, we hear the Prime Minister saying, you know, a strong Canada can help make America great again, which signals, you know, higher levels of interdependence in some areas. How do we reconcile those two things? Which is it?
13: Well, I think it's both and it's all. I mean, this aircraft has 20% American components on it. So right away, you know, their supply chain's integrated in this plane already. It's built in Toronto, the plane. It's militarized in Sweden. We're trying to bring that militarization piece back to Canada, so it's built and militarized here, but the American component piece will still exist, so the Americans benefit from it. We bought P-8 anti-submarine warfare aircraft. We still haven't taken delivery of those. We bought those, a Boeing product coming out of the United States, so we're still buying from the United States. But we are going to make sure that we focus a bit more on supporting our industries here in Canada and looking at other places we can buy.
8: With all due respect, the vernacular employed by the Prime Minister has not, in announcements like, you know, the lead up to this one, has not been, well, we might move a little bit away from the United States. It was very distinctly a focus of this strategy is to move away from our reliance. In this case, it was Boeing was one of the competitors. I take your point on the component parts and stuff like that. But it was Boeing versus a Swedish company. You went with the Swedish company. And I'm asking how Canadians are to reconcile the rhetoric employed by your government now, all of a sudden, and the Prime Minister specifically. You know, we're moving away, we're elbows up. And then in New York, apparently, it's, you know, more interdependence will help MAGA.
13: The bottom line is the core strategy of the defense industrial strategy is build, partner, buy. And in this particular case, for this particular capability, a large part of the weapon system is the aircraft, the air vehicle is already built in Canada. We have an opportunity to militarize this thing from end to end in Canada. It happens to have a 20% American supply chain come in there, so the Americans will benefit from this. But this is a big opportunity for Canada, like I said, to build for ourselves in this particular case. We're not going to be able to do this in every case, but in this particular case, we can do it. And what will drive which lane we take, build, partner, buy, will largely be time. Because one of the biggest criticisms of defense procurement has been time, right? So if we have lots of time, we could do it all here. We have unbelievable capacity and capability in Canada, and I would argue if we just took time off the table and said, hey, you guys got unlimited time, we'll do it all ourselves. The reality is we just don't have that. So in this case, we can go to the build partner model right away because of the air vehicle and the other opportunities, and that's the route we're going.
8: So the only thing I would, I guess, respectfully challenge in all of that is that everything I've read, and you're the military expert, not me, but every military analyst that gave a comment to a newspaper covering this announcement this week said that the Canadian Armed Forces had identified, in fact, the Boeing aircraft as better serving interoperability. And that leads me to, I think, another issue where that is the same thing that's being flagged. And we've conducted many interviews, for example, with former Chief of Defense Staff, all of whom are very used to the American products, right? And who say, in particular, when it comes to the F-35s, for example, there is greater interoperability. I know we spoke last time. Your government has been reviewing this decision for well over a year. Are you not making a decision because of the potential political blowback in the United States?
13: On the global eye?
8: On the F-35s.
13: You know, there's a lot, to your point, there's a lot to think about, right? The good news is we haven't slowed anything down. It's not like, you know, people marched over to D&D and said, stop everything till we decide. It's like we are contractually obligated for 16 airplanes. We have purchased apparently long lead items on 14 more. So there's 30 airplanes. We're building infrastructure in Cold Lake and Bagotville. And we have some time to think about what the future looks like. And there's a lot of things to think about. We live in a completely different world than we did 18 months ago. So, we have to be thoughtful of what we do, and we will make the right choice, and we will announce it to Canadians when we're ready.
8: Are you hesitating to make the choice so that you can use the purchase of F-35s as leverage in negotiations?
13: No, it's not my lane because I'm not involved in the negotiations.
8: But you'll ultimately be involved in the procurement of the fighter jets.
13: We'll be involved in all the military procurements moving forward as the agency builds itself out and gets more capacity. But right now, until the decision's made, I guess we'll just have to keep it there.
8: I take your point about there being a lot to consider, but from the outside, like,
14: you know, the initial timeline was very distinct that your government put on it. Like, there has to be a reason. Is it political in nature? Is it the fear of what Trump will do in response?
15: I'm just positing
14: against, like, the rhetoric employed by your government, is that we're going at this elbows up, right?
15: This doesn't feel like it.
13: We're a sovereign country. We'll make our own decisions in the best interest of Canada and Canadians. We're a thoughtful partner. We're a reliable partner. And all those things will remain. And we'll make, you know, we'll make choices based on that, those values. And we'll do it when we're ready.
14: I'll leave it on that note. Thank you very much, Minister. I appreciate your time today.
15: Thank you.
14: When we come back, CUSMA Countdown, there's just a month to go before the deadline to review the Canada-US-Mexico agreement. Former Canadian Ambassador to the U.S., Kirsten Hillman, will be here right away.
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10: Let's be absolutely clear. Canada Strong will help make America great again. Examples of where that's true are legion, where we should work together and compete with the world together.
14: Prime Minister Mark Carney in New York City this week for a so-called charm offensive with a message seemingly aimed at grabbing the attention of one person, U.S. President Donald Trump. Tomorrow will be exactly 1 month until the July 1st review deadline for the Canada-U.S.-Mexico agreement. And while the U.S. and Mexico say they're making progress on their formal bilateral talks, Canada is not yet engaged in formal negotiations. The U.S. Ambassador to Canada, Pete Hoekstra, did offer rare praise, however, for the Prime Minister's comments, saying, quote, "I think a lot of Americans can get behind that kind of positive message." Conservative leader Pierre Poilievre was less impressed.
11: His elbows were again flapping up and down in the rhetorical chicken dance as he cannot seem to decide if integration with the U.S. is a strength or a weakness.
14: So what is the state of the relationship with just a month to go before the CUSMA review deadline? And what should we be watching for as that deadline approaches? With me now is former Canadian ambassador to the U.S., Kirsten Hillman. Hello, nice to see you.
21: Nice to see you too, Rachel.
14: Thanks so much for making the time to come into studio. I appreciate it. When you think of that July 1st, you know, we've bandied about that date so often, like, what does it signify to you?
21: Well, I think as we get closer to it, we realize that July 1st isn't a make or break date. That is pretty clear to us now, right? And it's not a make or break date because that is the day where countries, the three countries, are supposed to declare whether they want the agreement to roll over, so to be renewed for 16 years without any modifications. And the United States is clearly not in that frame of mind. That is not what they're going to say. So we already know that. So the question is, between now and then after July, how are we going to proceed in these renewal discussions?
14: And is that sort of what you envision taking place? Like, if that's not a make or break day, does the potential exist for those discussions taking some form or another to be kind of what occurs over the next number of months?
21: Yeah, I think that's right. Like, I think I believe that in the next 4 weeks, since you framed it as the next 4 weeks, I think we're going to get a bit more of a clear and precise understanding of what the U.S. is looking for in the review. And I say that because some of my contacts in Washington are telling me that they anticipate that USTR, Jameson Greer, is going to provide a bit more information to Congress. Now, that may not be public, but these things have a way of percolating out. So if he does that, that I think will be an interesting fact. But we already know a fair bit about what the U.S. is looking for in their view that needs to be amended or added to in that agreement. So what I see happening is that understanding will solidify. Our teams will continue to talk to each other. They are talking to each other regularly. And they will work towards, you know, some of the things U.S. is looking for, some of the things we might be looking for. The good news is, though, that a lot of what the U.S. is talking about are things we can work with. It's like strengthening the rules of origin, which are the rules that tell you whether or not a product can fall under the NAFTA. Or they're talking about economic resilience, which is actually another way of saying Fortress North America in certain sectors, which also resonates. You mentioned the Prime Minister's comments in New York. It resonates with what he was saying in New York. So there is room here for us to talk.
14: I wanted to ask you about that because it seemed like a specific pitch that there are like energy and defense where it doesn't have to be, you know, zero sum
21: yes.
14: type of thing. And
21: yes.
14: I'm wondering if that is based in your experience, like in a way, like, do you know what I mean? Like if you see an openness on that, because I think what we see collectively who are not living and breathing it all the time is like an affront most of the time, right?
21: Yeah.
14: Like we want less of you, not more of you. But are there openings in those areas?
21: 100%.
14: Really?
21: 100%. And we've talked to the U.S. around with the, you know, generational defense spending commitments that the government has made. Before I left, there were quite granular discussions with the United States around areas where we may or may not invest and how, where we're going to do that and where it relates to continental defense or North American defense, how we do that in a way that builds upon each other's investments so that we're not sort of stepping on each other's toes, but we're sort of amplifying each other's investments. So those very practical discussions have been ongoing for a while. There is openness for that. And energy, absolutely. There's openness for energy discussions and has been all along.
14: And more broadly, like I remember talking to you a number of conversations ago where I think I posed something along the lines, like, do you think that the president wants to keep the deal? Has your view on that migrated at all? Like, do you think you have, I hesitate to say, like, do we have more clarity? Because it's difficult to know. But sometimes you can judge it by the actions of the USTR, for example, or the list of irritants or the engagement or all that kind of stuff. Like, has
21: right.
14: is your sense evolved on that at all?
21: I guess what I would say is there's no question that the U.S. business community is universal. Even those parts of the U.S. business community that may have things they'd like to see change in the agreement, they are universally supportive of maintaining the treaty, maybe modifying it, but maintaining it. The same is true of Republicans in Congress and you know, governors across the country. There isn't a single voice that I have heard that said, no, let's get rid of it, not a one. And so I don't think we can speak to Donald Trump's specific, you know, perspective at any one point in time or at this particular point in time, but we can talk fairly confidently about how the constituencies that this agreement serves feel about it.
14: There's also been in this country a pretty live discussion about timelines, right? Like actually reaching a deal or not. And I think, you know, there's an argument to be made to, you know, waiting for the best deal we can get. But there's also an argument that you hear frequently from business leaders in this country, and we see evidence of it through GDP numbers right now, for example, mm-hmm. of the impact of the uncertainty on business investment. And I'm wondering, when you're thinking of those two things, like, where does the balance of it lie for you?
21: Right. So I guess the first thing that I try to repeat, and I hope people in Canada, in the business community, investors understand, is that we do have an agreement, right? We have an agreement. And our agreement, our trade agreement with the United States, is still the best one that there is with any other trading partner. Yes, we have tariffs on steel, aluminum, autos. Yes, they are very difficult for those sectors. I don't mean to diminish that at all. But we do have a very good agreement with the United States. And it has persisted since President Trump came in, and it has persisted despite the fact that he has upended his tariff relationship with the world. So I think it's really important that we focus on that. Where the changes will come will be modifications to that or additions to that, or, you know, that's what this review is about.
14: You don't think it'll be fundamental?
21: I don't think I personally do not believe that the agreement will go away. And USTR has said that. But more importantly, I just think that the economic ramifications for the United States are too serious. They're very serious for Canada. They're very serious for Mexico. But this agreement isn't just about tariffs, right? The president focuses a lot on tariffs. But this agreement sets out the rules surrounding intellectual property protections, services trade, customs procedures, everything that goes into the competitiveness of North America. And so wiping all of that away would be phenomenally disruptive. It's not good for America, right? And I just don't, I hope I'm not wrong. You can never say anything for certain in this particular context. But my money's on that agreement staying, maybe being modified, but staying in place.
14: Okay, I'll leave it on that note. Thanks for making the time. I appreciate it. It's wonderful to see you as always.
21: Good to see you.
14: All right, when we come back, Guilbeault calls it quits. The former cabinet minister announces he'll resign as an MP and points to the prime minister's backsliding on climate policy as the reason. What might that mean for the government's grip on power? Our Sunday strategy session with Lisa Raitt, Scott Reed, and Nathan Cullen is next.
0: This is News Talk 580 CFRA. Canada's most gripping true crime stories are all in one place. Crave, like The Kings of Coke, an explosive look at Canadian organized crime.
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9: To use a very bad analogy, we're putting our foot off the gas when it comes to fighting climate change. And I think Canadians are going to pay the price.
14: Prime Minister Mark Carney's climate concessions cost him an MP this week. Former Environment Minister Stephen Guilbeault announced Wednesday his time as a Liberal MP is coming to an end. The Prime Minister's MOU, an industrial carbon pricing deal with Alberta Premier Danielle Smith, proved too much for the longtime staunch environmentalist. But despite losing one of his own caucus, Mark Carney says that MOU was worth it. So will this hurt or help the Prime Minister politically? And what are the risks longer term? Our Sunday strategy session is here to talk about that. Lisa Raitt is a former Conservative cabinet minister and former Conservative deputy leader. Scott Reed is a CTV News political analyst and former communications director to Prime Minister Paul Martin. And Nathan Cullen is a former NDP MP and former provincial NDP minister. Hi, everybody. Good to see you. Scott, I'll start with you. Is this a big deal politically for the Prime Minister?
29: I don't think it's going to end up being a big deal politically, but let's not understate the significance of Guilbeault's departure. And I'm thinking less about the pipeline, the MOU, and the climate file than I am about Quebec. Guibeau is a household name in Quebec and has been for 20 years. He was also the Quebec lieutenant. That means he was into the machinery, the gears and wheels of the Liberal Party machine in the province of Quebec. So if Guibeau had wanted to, he could have done, I think, real damage to the prime minister. If he wanted to give one interview after another, if he wanted to throw haymakers, he could have done some damage to the prime minister in the province of Quebec. But I think he's chosen a less confrontational path. And as a consequence, I think that, you know, the issue that will preside, the issue that will eclipse, is the overwhelming desire on the part of Canadians to back the prime minister's agenda to build things, give ourselves options economically and trade-wise to allow us to untether from the United States, or at least exclusively from the Donald Trump White House. I think that issue provides so much cover for the prime minister that Guibeau's departure will not cost him seats or votes in the next election, whenever that might be.
14: He was definitely not, Nathan, confrontational in his exit, but he also didn't mince words. Like in the interview we did, he said that the government has abandoned the fight against climate change. Is that potentially consequential? Maybe not in the immediate or near term, but down the road?
3: Yeah, as Scott was saying, the Quebec question is huge, but I also think it might be too soon to tell whether the environmental or lack of environmental strength from the government eventually causes consequence come the next election. In the environment, climate change are not top issues right now in the minds of Canadians. They're being eclipsed by Trump and recessionary worries that we see on the books. That is now. That might not be the future. And then we know the environment rises and falls depending on how people are feeling about other, some more basic needs. If those change, if the economy strengthens, if Mr. Trump is not so much a threat on the horizon in the next campaign, people start to ask questions about the two Mark Carneys, the one that wrote values and the one that is presenting the economic agenda that he is today. And that's what caused Stephen to leave. I also think his voice on the international stage is something that we shouldn't ignore. He's very, very well connected. If he decides to go out and not campaign, but be a voice on the international stage calling for more effort from Canada, Mr. Carney is very much concerned about our reputation internationally, and that could have effect. But I don't know if that's Mr. Guibeau's plan.
14: What's the net political impact from where you sit, Lisa?
4: So it's a slow burn for me. I think Mr. Guilbeault's exit, it certainly wasn't the Chrystia Freeland exit, was it? I mean, it definitely wasn't.
14: Far from it, yeah.
4: Lighting the fire standard? And then throwing it behind your back as you walked out the door, which took out a prime minister and a leader of the party. So it was much more measured, and perhaps it's because what he's recognized, and he did talk about it, right? I think Melanie Joly said something, or Kath McKenna did, about how maybe they've concluded he can do more from outside the cabinet. Outside the caucus, outside the government, than he can do within. And the way I look at it is, you know, the pendulum has definitely swung in the favor of environmental issues during the time of Justin Trudeau and Stephen Guilbeault. And that pendulum is coming back. And perhaps what Mr. Guilbeault sees as his job now is to make sure that it doesn't come back too far or too fast. So he may be far more impactful from the outside, being able to say the things he wants to, but not in the way that kind of burns him as a relevant voice within the Liberal movement. Because if he had done what Chrystia did, he wouldn't be looked at as being somebody who is favorable or friendly.
14: I got to switch gears because the prime minister delivered a speech this week, Scott, in New York City to a huge banker investment business crowd, right? And it was the concluding line that drew the most headlines, this notion that a strong Canada can help make America great again. If the sentence sounds familiar, it's because it is. It's MAGA. What was your reaction?
29: Negative. And I think it was a mistake, to be really direct. And, I think that because the prime minister has such a delicate balance to strike constantly when it comes to the Canada-US file. He's constantly having to balance the desire to secure some positive progress, some kind of trade guarantees going forward around CUSMA and others that serve the Canadian interest. But at the same token, he got elected on elbows up. And so that balance is on display always. This speech, in my view, at least that one specific line, tipped the balance, I think, in an unhelpful direction. His speech, I thought, was very potent. It was an iteration of his Davos speech given to a U.S. audience, and I thought that it was quite powerful until that last line. Strategically, that line is not going to persuade the White House that suddenly Canada's in their corner. It's not. But what it will do is it will catch the attention of the 75%-ish of Canadians here who do not instinctively support Donald Trump and his agenda. And Make America Again is his project. It is a divisive project. It includes going to economic war with Canada and many other things that a lot of Canadians find on the face of it absolutely disreputable. So in that delicate balance the Prime Minister is constantly striking, I think he got it wrong in the last sentence of that speech.
14: What do you think, Nathan?
3: The phrase "too cute by half" does come to mind. I mean, it's a very smart line in terms of trying to talk about Canada, but also appeal to the Trump White House and the MAGA group. I think Scott's concerns are correct. Sometimes, I don't know if you do this, Vashi, but I replace the person and see if, how do I feel about the line. So I'm imagining if Mr. Polyev exactly. won the last election mm-hmm. and used the exact same sentence in New York. I don't know how Canadians would be feeling about it. Mr. Carney has more space and room to try different things than probably Mr. Polyev would have. But that reaction, if I try that on, I think, I get it. I get what he's trying to do. But at the same time, that's not my concern as a Canadian. We have to improve trade relations all over the world, particularly with the U.S. We're not going to do it with this administration, it looks like. But I don't know if that appeal and the wink, wink, look how smart I am. We'll see. We'll see how it works. And does it result in anything? All of this, that's what Canadians are asking themselves. Do they see job creation? Do they see growth? Do they see diversification? That's the point of the whole exercise.
14: It's funny that you say that, Nathan, because the first thing I thought was, imagine if Pierre Polyev had said that. Like, you know, a part of the reason, Lisa, that he lost the last election was the appearance of being soft on Trump.
3: That's right.
14: And certainly that's right. This isn't to say that the Prime Minister has consistently been so or anything anywhere near that. But if Mr. Polyev had delivered that line, there would have been immediate backlash from liberals who say he is soft on Trump.
4: I feel it's copyright infringement. I can imagine why Pierre is feeling the way that he's feeling right now. And that's the politics of it, though. And that's so let's put the politics of it aside for a second. The opposition is going to have to try to paint Mr. Carney as flip-flopping on an issue. He told you one thing in the election, and this is what he's saying to the United States. But let's balance it against exactly what this speech was doing. I like the speech. And I'll tell you why I like the speech. What I'm hearing from Americans, what I'm hearing from business people, is that Canada hasn't necessarily sold to the United States what value we bring to the relationship. And as a result, they're not really going to side with us when we say, you're not treating us fairly. There's a couple of lines in there that I thought were really interesting. He called it a collaboration and a competition, a new partnership. He also said that the world is undergoing a rupture. And then finally, he said the U.S. is transforming all of its commercial relationships as it is its right. Those three sentences to me are far more meaningful than the last tagline that he gave, which is causing all of the interest from a political point of view. He's signaling very clearly to the United States that, hey, look, we want to do a deal. We add value to what you are doing in the United States. We get where you're going. Here's where we're coming from. And it was important. And you could see Ambassador Hoekstra already on social media saying, now that's the kind of thing I want to hear.
14: First positive comment I've ever seen him post. Scott, you're frustrated. I'm out of time. I'm so sorry. We'll pick it up. Thanks, guys. Appreciate it. Our Sunday strategy session coming up, a dangerous bluff. The Alberta separation issue continues to heat up with a tense exchange between two premiers this week, and the Prime Minister weighs in on the referendum question. Our scrum, Jen Gerson, Joelle Denis Belvance, and Nigan Sinclair is here after a short break.
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18: The issue, I think, in the court is whether that duty to consult should apply to citizen-initiated petitions. And that's where I think that the court erred in judgment, and I think it's also anti-democratic, the decision that they made.
19: I'd like to respond. So I think we know that is not correct, a lot of what you just said there, Premier Smith. Specifically, and we spoke about this, so I don't mind repeating this. It is not up to the petition gatherers to fulfill the duty to consult. It is up to you as the Alberta government.
14: A tense exchange between the premiers of Manitoba and Alberta this week on the issue of Alberta's fall referendum. Prime Minister Mark Carney also weighed in, saying the October referendum question to stay in Canada or hold a legally binding referendum to leave has the potential to be a, quote, very dangerous bluff. He later also said in the House of Commons that the referendum will need a clear majority and can't just be 50% plus one, a comment which drew some backlash in Quebec. The Scrum is here to dig into all of that. Joël Denis Bellevals is the Ottawa Bureau Chief at La Presse. Jen Gerson is a journalist based in Alberta and co-founder of The Line. And Negan Sinclair is a columnist with the Winnipeg Free Press and Indigenous Studies professor. Hello to all three of you. It's really, really great to see you. Jen, I'll start off with you and actually the Prime Minister's intervention this week. What did you make of it?
18: To be honest with you, I had no problem with the Prime Minister's interventions. I think that the Prime Minister is speaking for the majority of Albertans when he raises concerns about a lot of these issues. I realize that many conservatives have sort of picked apart his tone or said, be careful, you know, his position as prime minister, especially as a liberal prime minister, means that there's a high possibility that a lot of the things that he says is going to be weaponized in favor of the separatists. And I think that that's correct, and it's something people need to be aware of. But at the same time, he's saying a lot of the same things that I'm saying as a female journalist in Alberta. Like, you know, this is dangerous. It is a risky bluff. It is going to have an effect on investment. Like, these are the same things that a lot of Federalists here in Alberta are actually saying as well. So I caution people, particularly in the East, to think about how their words might be weaponized by the separatists here in Alberta and how some of it might be counterproductive. But I think that needs to be balanced by the fact that this stuff does deserve a strong response and rebuke as well.
14: I think that question of, like, politicians outside of Alberta, Negan, in the degree to which they do or don't voice what they think about this whole situation and when they decide to make their voice heard is such an interesting one. And one we kind of saw play out in real time at the provincial level with the Western premiers and then also at the federal level. Let me get your take on the provincial back and forth between Premier Canoe and Premier Smith.
1: One of the main problems, of course, is simply that Danielle Smith is not listening to her own citizens or First Nations in Alberta who have been asking continually for meetings, and they've been asked to sit at the table. And of course, the courts now have to tell Danielle Smith, you have to act legally, which then is left to the feet of Premier Wab Kanu, who of course met with the Chiefs of Alberta upon arrival, and has been consistently and continually, not only just in conversation with First Nations across the country, but has really reminded the Alberta Premier that you have to follow the rule of law. what a fancy idea that is. And the rule of law, of course, is that you have a constitutional requirement, not citizens making a petition have a constitutional requirement. It's the government of Alberta who accepts that petition. You have the duty to consult and work with anything that involves and impacts First Nations. And so it's a pretty difficult and, I think, position that Premier Kanu was put in. I mean, what else would you do if you are a person that wants to stand up for the rule of law and you see a premier who is just willingly to ignore the constitution of the country? I mean, you have to then step in and remind. I don't think it's any coincidence, of course, that it's First Nations who are constantly reminding provincial premiers that you have particular crown obligations. And I think what you saw is just simply First Nations standing up for the rule of law in the country.
14: The other part that got a reaction elsewhere in the country, JD, this week was the question of the majority. I was telling you earlier that I was on radio in Montreal and all the hosts kept asking about this because it seemed to draw some backlash. How was it playing?
2: Well, the fact that Ottawa says that 50% plus one is not enough is a known position, you know, for the last 30 years. We've had that debate since the Clarity Act. So the fact that Mr. Carney was stating the obvious may have surprised some people in Quebec, but I think they have to come back to 2026, where this has been the position for the last 30 years in Ottawa. It's, but I think Mr. Carney's comments was mostly addressed to Alberta in that sense, even though it was in French in response to a question from the Quebecois, because he sees it in a way that makes him fear a similar pattern as Brexit in Great Britain when they called a referendum. And there are some patterns that are similar. You've got a federalist premier asking a separatist question to the province. Same thing happened with David Cameron in Great Britain. And I'm told among liberals in Ottawa, they fear more what's happening in Alberta than what is could happen in Quebec. There needs to be an election in Quebec before there is a referendum, and the Parti Québécois needs to win a clear majority in that election campaign, which is not a guaranteed thing. And I don't think, in fact, if I may have the chance to make a prediction, I don't think we'll see a referendum in Quebec. We'll see one in Alberta, but not in Quebec.
14: On the question of when and how to intervene from outside Alberta, Jen, you talked a bit about striking a balance. Like, when you think about the federal voices, whose do you think need to be heard the loudest in Alberta?
18: Federal voices, that's a really interesting one. First one is going to be Liberal MPs and also Conservative MPs. I think that, you know, Corey Hogan's actually been really good on this file. I know there's a Eleanor whose name I'm not going to pronounce in the last, I'm going to screw up her
14: it's
18: last
14: okay.
18: name.
14: I know she's, I just learned it.
18: Thank you.
14: Too. All good.
18: I appreciate it. Thank you very much. I'm a writer, not a broadcaster,
14: no
18: right?
14: Worries.
18: So you're going to have to forgive me on this
14: all
18: one.
14: All good.
18: So she's been on this, but also I think it's really important. In fact, I think it's crucially important that we see very strong leadership from Conservative MPs in Alberta. There's no question here that Alberta is a Conservative province and perceives itself to be a Conservative province. Whether or not its spending justifies that label is another conversation, but it's tribally affiliated with Conservatives. So we need to see Conservatives here on the ground making a strong and unequivocal case for Canada. And what the benefits of staying in Canada are. And I'm also going to say as well, conversations around Section 35 duty to consult, conversations about whether or not it was tactically smart to crush this petition using First Nations duty to consult arguments is aside. I've been extraordinarily impressed and heartened to see so many First Nations communities, individuals, and leaders step up for Canada. I think that is just civically so healthy and so important, because especially when in the Conservative circles, there's a lot of conversation around fears around DRIPA. There's concerns and fears around property rights. There's concerns and fears about, you know, what Canada looks like after reconciliation. To see so many First Nations leaders take a strong federalist stance on this, regardless of whether or not you have issues or concerns about the legal tactics that are being engaged in here, I think that is civically positive and wonderful. I think it's wonderful when Wab Kanu stands up and says, I'm trying to stand up for Canada here. I think that's a positive message.
14: What do you think about that, Nigan?
1: Well, I guess my question would be, is there has never not been a time that First Nations have not stood up for the country. My column today is about talking about the War of 1812 and when the British took off, when the American forces were coming across, past Detroit into Moravian Town, it was Tecumseh and all of the indigenous warriors who stood up for this country. And I don't think much has changed. It is always indigenous peoples who show up with drums and words and speeches. And they're often met with very vociferous responses, claims that we're not buying into the country or claims that we're not somehow adopting a position in which we want this thing to be successful. And I think that what you see consistently and continually over the past 250 plus years is that Indigenous peoples have been always interested and engaged in peaceful, responsible, ethical dialogues involving everything, even resource development and coming at the table together. And I don't think that, I think Premier Canuto is the latest incarnation, but it's been taking place over a long period of time. And what I would just add to this is that I look forward to see the forces in Alberta who are seeing a lot of support, both from First Nations, but also I think people who really want the government of Alberta to respect that rule of law, to not just simply go out on your own and try to make up laws and, you know, for instance, appoint your own federal judges, but to follow what has been a constitutional project, which has worked and has benefited Alberta particularly for a long period of time. And I'm interested to see how Albertans step up with First Nations for this country. And, you know, even parties, I see the rise in support of the NDP, for example, and the Nahidinchi is probably at some of his higher polls than he has been as leader of the NDP. And I think that what you're seeing is a tide turning in which people are looking at, which has always kind of been there, a majority of Albertans who want to stay in the country.
14: I'll circle back to where we started. Last word to you, JD, because the lesson of the Quebec referendum in 95 was certainly, I remember later, like, did you wait too long to get involved, right? What is the lesson that we can apply out of that here?
2: You cannot wait until the end or near the end of a campaign to start and making the case for Canada. So Mr. Carney, the first 12 months of his mandate has been dedicated to trying to fight the trade war with the United States. Now he'll have to spend the next 12 months to fight for Canada.
14: I'll leave it on that note. Thanks, everybody. Appreciate it. J.D. Belvance, Negan Sinclair, and Jen Gerson. Welcome back to Question Period. This week, the Prime Minister announced plans to enter into negotiations to buy the Global Eye, a Swedish surveillance platform with Bombardier planes. Ulf Kristersson is Sweden's Prime Minister. Hello, Prime Minister. Welcome to our program. Thank you very much for making the time.
6: Thanks for having me.
14: I have a number of questions about the announcement this week, but I just wanted to initially start off because I did see you post about Romania and the Russian drone that crashed into, according to Romania, an apartment block there. What does this say to you?
6: Well, it says a lot. It says that the Russians are very careless or provoking and that we really stand by a Romanian friends in this. Obviously they have the lead in it, but I just wanted to show that we really stand behind them and that we are following and monitoring extremely carefully every step that the Russians are taking.
14: Leads me to the deal essentially with Canada. And obviously the Gripens are something for the future, and I'll ask you about that in a moment, Prime Minister. But on the Global Eye and this agreement to enter into negotiations to purchase them, I noticed in the public statement that you made after the announcement that you talked about the jobs in Canada, the Canadian supply chain. How much of this decision do you think had to do with the fact that Saab can pitch these types of Canadian components?
6: I think it's very important. This is basically a joint effort between Canada and Sweden. Everybody knows that, and I think both companies are extremely happy with this deep cooperation, and now we see very, very good potential for increasing it. So I think this is an extremely good start. Very natural, of course, that Sweden and Canada both are utilizing our own assets, so to speak. So I think it's very natural, but also natural from a security policy point of view. We are extremely like-minded in so many ways. So I think we have so many good reasons to cooperate even more.
14: What does it say to you about the current state of the relationship between Canada and Sweden? And do you think the relationship would be what it is right now if not for the posture taken by the United States over the last year?
6: I think in a turbulent world, stable countries with very similar views and values and like-minded in geopolitics, we tend increasingly to join efforts now. We do that in the Coalition of the Willing for Ukraine, in the support for Ukraine. Nowadays, Sweden is a member of NATO as well. I think that also creates new opportunities for this. We sometimes we joke in Sweden, say that Canada is the most Nordic country in the world outside the Nordics. And I don't know if you agree with that, but for us, it's really a way of saying that we appreciate Canada, because we think we have so many common denominators.
14: I interviewed actually a few weeks ago one of your colleagues in the Nordic countries, in Finland, and he made a lot of headlines for his view of Canada and perhaps joining the EU. Not to say that this is actually happening or anything like that. What is your opinion on that, Prime Minister?
6: Well, European Union is obviously a matter of geography. You can hear that from the name, but it is also a matter of values and a matter of what countries would you like to integrate together with in different aspects. So it's not for me to say, but the European Union is a very welcoming club for like-minded.
14: I just wanted to conclude and sort of go from the global eye to the Gripen, because, of course, that is the next big decision that this government will make here in this country. It has been reviewing the purchase of the F-35s now for well over

0: countries with the same equipment, the easier it is, if you prefer to share information with each other. So I think there are very good reasons for doing this. So basically it increases possibilities. So, but again, every country has to make their own decisions, and we are very well aware of the fact that there are big competitors in the world as well. Sweden is in a small country, but a very big trading nation and a big nation in terms of defense industrial production. So this, we are pretty proud of what we are capable of producing in this specific example, our cooperation capacity together with Canada.
1: Okay, I'll leave it on that note, Prime Minister. I appreciate your time today very much. Thank you.
0: Thank you so much.
1: And that does do it for us this week here at Question Period. Thank you so much for watching. I'm Vashi Kapelis. Look forward to seeing you tomorrow on Power Play. Have a wonderful rest of your weekend.
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0: tonight. Two teens stabbed at Mooney's Bay and the search for suspects.
1: He received a very egregious and a life-threatening injury that could have taken his life.
0: What we know about this weekend's chaotic scene and the latest from Ottawa Police. Some of Ottawa's brightest young business minds put their work on full display.
2: To have activities together so we don't spend time on the screens all the time.
0: We introduce you to the capital's youngest entrepreneurs at a special event highlighting their work. 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
3: That's all I can say. I'm a proud veteran of the Canadian Navy.
0: A special annual event in Almont, keeping the memory of Canadian war heroes alive.

0: Good evening. We begin tonight with a violent scene just steps from where families were enjoying a beautiful spring evening in Mooney's Bay Park. A young man and a teenage girl both stabbed last night, and police are now searching for suspects. CTV's Natalie Van Roy is live with the very latest from Mooney's Bay. Natalie.
1: Austin police tell CTV News that this all started with an altercation amongst a large group of people last night, and then that led to the stabbing. Now, police, as you can see behind me, are still on scene. They've been on scene all day and have cordoned off several areas of Mooney's Bay Park. There's been no arrest as of yet, but investigators say they expect to make an arrest soon.
2: Ottawa police officers canvassed Mooney's Bay Park Saturday for a weapon or other pieces of evidence after two teenagers were stabbed here.
3: The video evidence is very clear, excellent video footage that demonstrates the escalation that led up to the actual stabbing. Very clear video of the suspects.
2: Both victims were taken to hospital. A 16-year-old girl in stable condition with minor lacerations and an 18-year-old man in critical condition.
3: He received a very egregious and a life-threatening injury that could have taken his life. And he's very lucky to be alive.
2: The stabbing happened shortly before 9 p.m. when the park was busy with young families and people enjoying the spring weather.
4: We were over there and we were just walking here.
2: Tommy Ransom and Bernard Lee were not far from where the stabbing took place.
5: We were just here enjoying the park at a basketball game, and there we just, you know, there was a lot of commotion, lots of ruckus going on, and we just seen lots of running. So we were on our way to a basketball game when it all happened, to be honest.
6: It looked very crazy. Like, it did not look like a fun time. There were a couple of kids over here with coverings on their face. It looked a little bit up to rowdiness.
2: Neither of them realized exactly what was happening until the next day.
6: When we went to go park over there, and we seen the police, so we searched up what happened at the beach, and they said that there were two people stabbed over here.
2: Police tape cordoned off a large area of the park all day Sunday, blocking the parking lot and different areas of Mooney's Bay.
3: Members that are out here conducting a very methodical search of the area in the hopes of finding potential evidence that may further their investigative process.
2: The scene unsettling for young families.
7: Sounds scary. I didn't know anything about it. We wanted to come to the park, and so unfortunately we won't be able to go in.
8: It's a very sad story, and it's such a shame that we would hear about that happening over here where all our families love to play.
1: And the stabbing investigation also led to the cancellation of the MS walk, which was supposed to take part around Mooney's Bay today. But organizers say that donations are still being accepted. Austin.
0: Okay, CTV's Natalie Van Roy reporting live for us tonight. Natalie, thank you very much for this. A 77-year-old man from Prince Edward County is dead after he was hit by a motorcycle last night. Ontario Provincial Police say the incident happened at the intersection of County Road 17 and Miller Road at around 8 o'clock last night. A man was transported to hospital where he later died, while the motorcycle rider suffered minor injuries. An investigation into what led to this collision is now underway. And Ontario Provincial Police say a 24-year-old man from Brampton is dead after his canoe capsized on Upper Rideau Lake near Westport. That's about 50 kilometers south of Smiths Falls. Police say they were called to the scene shortly after 5:30 yesterday afternoon, adding the man was not wearing a life jacket. He was taken to hospital where he was later pronounced dead. Anyone with information on this incident is asked to contact OPP. And the Ottawa Police Service, they are asking for the public's help to find a missing paddleboarder. Police say 38-year-old Robson Florentino was last seen entering the Ottawa River at around 5:30 yesterday afternoon from the Gatineau side across from Andrew Hayden Park. And there are concerns about his well-being. Florentino was described as a Hispanic male with brown hair, about 5'7" with a muscular build. He was wearing red shorts and a baseball hat. Anyone with information is asked to contact Ottawa Police. Well, flames ripped through a house just north of Cars this afternoon.
9: Oh, my God.
0: Fire crews battling the blaze for nearly 2 hours this morning into the afternoon. Emergency crews were called to the home on Rideau Valley Drive North at around 11:40 a.m. to find thick black smoke and flames coming from the top of the home. Our cameras also spotted an excavator there later this afternoon bringing down the structure. Now, there are no hydrants in the area, so water was shuttled in. No injuries have been reported. This is the second home impacted by fire in the area in less than a week. Time now to take our first look at the weather forecast. And a pretty typical day here in Ottawa. Some cloud coverage earlier in the day, and then the sun finally made an appearance. Right now it's 19 degrees. We still do have a chance of showers. We reached a daily high of 20 degrees today. We're expecting a low of 7 this evening with some cloud coverage continuing. Again, off and on in parts of the region. 9 is the low tonight in Kingston, 8 in Trenton, and 5 in Bancroft. Tonight's low in Gatineau, 8 degrees. 9 in Montreal, 5 in Tremblant. Warming up tomorrow to a daytime high of 22 degrees. There is a chance of more showers, and as you can see, potential for a thunderstorm here in the capital as well. As Brockville, 21 degrees is the high expected there. 22 in Gatineau, 21 in Petawawa. Conservative leader Pierre Poilievre is calling for an emergency debate on Parliament Hill this week to address the recession he says the Liberals have caused. CTV's Jeremy Charron with the latest.
9: In a Sunday morning letter to the Prime Minister, a push from Pierre Poilievre for Mark Carney to answer for the state of Canada's economy. Calling for an emergency debate in Parliament over the issue, you promised you would deliver the fastest growing economy in the G7. You delivered the only recession in the G7, wrote Poilievre.
10: This is a full-blown Liberal recession.
9: A Friday report from Statistics Canada showed the country's economy contracted slightly for a second straight quarter, meeting the technical definition of a recession. Poilievre lays the blame on the government.
10: This is people's lives. Behind these statistics are empty stomachs, empty fridges, and empty bank accounts.
9: We asked people in Ottawa what they think and what or who they blamed for it.
11: I do feel like times are tough.
12: It feels like a standstill, and a lot of people that you talk to, they feel like they're never getting ahead.
13: Are we really in this session as a result of factors that were the last 2-3 years, or is this a reflection of the current government?
9: Some economists poured cold water on the recession talk, arguing the declines are marginal and don't indicate a widespread downturn.
14: Economists tend to be very careful around using the word recession. The truth is that the economy is not in good shape. Through most of 2025, we struggled up and down.
9: But most are clear the country's economy is struggling to gain traction, and that can't be ignored.
15: We need to deal with this. The difficulty is that certain parts of the country are struggling, while other parts of the country really are faring quite well.
16: In a statement to CTV News, the finance minister's office called Poilievre's letter political theater, chalking up the downturn to external factors like the U.S. trade war and pointing to efforts to build new global relationships and attract major investment here at home. Jeremy Sherrill, CTV News, Ottawa.
0: And uncertainty in Canada's economic future may be leading to companies pulling back on hiring to fill summer jobs this season, and that means an exhausting and frustrating search for work for a lot of teens and young adults. CTV's Kamal Karamali has the numbers behind Canada's growing youth unemployment rate.
17: I was just wondering if you guys are hiring.
18: This has been Tyrese Phillips' reality for the past 3 years.
17: KJ, I'm Ty.
18: Nice to meet you. On the job hunt, store after store, handing him rejection after rejection.
17: In store, you don't hear nothing. Nobody gives you a call. Nobody gives you an email. It is a battle. It's a battle to even want to continue trying.
18: Now, new data shows the number of youth between the ages of 15 and 24 without a job has been on the rise in Canada. 3 years ago, the youth unemployment rate was just over 9%. Now, in April of this year, it's over 14%.
19: They're struggling to get that first job, that first foot in the door of the work market.
18: High interest rates and economic uncertainty related to the trade war with the U.S. has meant companies are taking fewer risks. Long-term business investments in Canada has dropped for a fifth straight quarter, says Canada's data agency. Companies instead going with hiring freezes or looking for more experienced workers
20: or even worse.
21: Right now, our members are looking to lay off more staff than they are looking to hire.
20: Rapid population growth over the past few years has increased competition for entry-level jobs, but that is likely to change.
22: We are going to see some progress for Canadian youth over the coming year as the temporary foreign worker program rolls back. Unfortunately, that's not going to happen instantly. It is going to take many more months.
20: So experts instead with this advice.
22: Work your networks. See who you know and see who might be hiring.
17: I was just wondering if...
20: For Tyrese Phillips, he certainly plans to.
17: Keep your head high. You just have to look into the future and just imagine something for yourself.
20: Hoping this summer is the one where he can finally bring home...
17: Have a good day.
20: ...a paycheck. Kamal Karamali, CTV News, Toronto.
0: Canada Post workers are wrapping up voting on a new tentative deal with their employer after more than 2 years of a labor dispute. About 55,000 postal workers began voting in April on a 5-year contract, which includes wage hikes of 6.5% and 3% in the first 2 years. The Crown Corporation recently posted a loss of more than $200 million in just the first 3 months of this year. The workers' union is expected to release results on that vote tomorrow. Well, efforts to reach a peace deal with Iran remain unsolved. The latest memorandum of understanding still needs Donald Trump's approval, but Iran's top negotiator is laying out new conditions. Iranian state media is reporting that Mohammad Khalibaf says no deal with the U.S. will go ahead unless Iran's rights are guaranteed. This comes as Tehran has hardened its position with the country's top negotiator and parliament speaker, saying Iran will, quote, judge any deal by concrete results. The comments highlight the continued mistrust between the two sides, even as diplomatic talks continue in an effort to avoid another escalation in the conflict. Well, the World Cup is just 2 weeks away, but this was a big weekend for soccer fans, especially supporters of a particular European powerhouse. Fans of Paris Saint-Germain erupted into cheers and screams the moment their team beat Arsenal on penalties to win the Champions League. It's the second year in a row PSG has claimed the Champions League trophy. But those sounds of victory and cheers quickly turned into police sirens as celebrations in Paris devolved into riots. Rowdy fans set fires in the streets and clashed with police, who responded with tear gas. Officials say hundreds of people were arrested and more than 50 officers were injured. Well, turning now to a less intense competition here in the capital, a unique table tennis tournament is serving up something a little different this weekend. The Champlain Tennis Club, table tennis club that is hosting the Marty Supreme Cup, a playful nod to the film Marty Supreme, where traditional rules are relaxed and players of all skill are welcomed. CTV's Josh Morano joins us now with more on this. Josh.
23: Well, Austin, most table tennis tournaments are all about precision and performance, but the Marty Supreme Cup is designed to level the playing field with the goal of spreading the message that table tennis is fun and accessible.
24: John DeCarl is preparing for a tournament where experience may not matter as much as usual.
25: I'm going to get my behind beat pretty badly here.
24: At Ottawa's newest table tennis venue in the South Keys Plaza, the Champlain Table Tennis Club is hosting the Marty Supreme Cup, putting a fun spin on traditional competition.
25: Back in the day, the sandpaper rackets were normally used, but you're talking 70, 80 years ago. What happened was the game was not entertaining enough, so they decided to try rubber. And of course, that sped the game up. It made it much more exciting.
24: Unlike the rubber rackets that many are accustomed to, which generate spin and speed, these old-school sandpaper paddles reduce those advantages, making rallies easier to control and competition more accessible.
26: It's like a fun concept where we play a tournament with, like, everybody hasn't used this style, of course, so it's new to everybody, and, yeah, I guess we'll find out if you're good at it or not.
27: This style is something that came out from the Marty Supreme movie. So we kind of like wanted to take it back in the days in the 30s, so how people play.
24: Players are guaranteed multiple matches before moving into a knockout round, giving everyone plenty of time at the table, all playing for this inaugural trophy and bragging rights.
1: I don't feel as nervous as usual because this is just like a tournament for fun. So just like a nice way to relax.
24: And for DeCarl, that's exactly what makes the tournament stand out. And he hopes new players will rally around the idea that anyone can join in.
25: We have tons of regular tournaments. It's very serious. People feel overwhelmed. They say that I'm not good enough. We bring this out. This is the leveler. This is the leveler. Everybody is almost playing the same.
23: And the tournament featured 15 players, some making their first appearance at the club, which opened its doors 9 months ago, becoming the second full-time table tennis facility in Ottawa. And organizers hope to make this tournament a yearly tradition. Austin.
0: Josh, I hear you were a little too scared to jump in there for a game. Is that right?
23: Not a table tennis player. I'm a watcher.
0: Okay, well, great report. Appreciate it, Josh. That's CTV's Josh Moreno reporting live for us tonight. Well, dozens of children and youth, they showcase their very own business ideas today at the Ottawa Children's Business Fair. It's a big moment for these young entrepreneurs as they learn how to manage a business and earn a profit. CTV's Camille Wilson joins us live in studio to tell us all about it. Camille.
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2: Ranging from ages 4 to 18, these young minds learning about the value of money, time, and effort.
3: First, I think about the cost of my piece, so how much it took me to make it. And then I add, like, my work for some money for myself, and then that gives me like the final cost.
5: Count the costing of what it took you to make your product and then sell it so you get profit, and then also just keeping track of everything that you're using.
2: A wide variety, food, crafts, jewelry, and clothes, as well as a youth author.
6: But they're all nice. This one's the most popular one. One is $15. Two is 25, three is 35.
2: Event organizers say it's all about learning how to handle all parts of a business, managing, cost, and financial strategy.
7: Usually people will borrow from their parents and then pay them back afterwards to have a better way of managing that. I know some people fundraise.
2: These young siblings won the Best Financial Awareness Award.
8: Because we borrowed money from our mom to start the company, and then we paid it all back from our last two sales.
2: But the motive behind the start, much bigger.
8: To have activities together so we don't spend time on the screens all the time.
2: And the best takeaway from being a young entrepreneur?
3: You have to be really confident. 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
2: From developing a brand, creating a product or service, this event encouraging youth to discover new business pathways while managing and learning financial awareness. 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
0: Yeah, some bright futures in that room, Camille, well, that's for sure. CTV's Camille Wilson reporting live for us tonight. Still to come, keeping the memory of Canadian war heroes alive. CTV's Kimberly Johnson has more from an annual ceremony in Elmont when we come back. First, here's a live look through our Centennial Glass Sky Cam. It's 19 degrees.
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0: As more and more Second World War veterans sadly pass away, it's becoming more important than ever to remember those who fought in major campaigns, like the Battle of the Atlantic. Today in Almont, an annual event kept the memory of that fateful battle alive, and as CTV's Kimberly Johnson reports, the town took time to honor a local hero.
16: The sound of a bell, with each ring marking a ship lost in the Battle of the Atlantic. A moment to honor those who defended the North Atlantic during the Second World War.
18: We should never forget that the suffering and the atrocities that happened and the brave men and women that were there.
19: The Royal Canadian Navy gave to the struggle over 2,000 dead and many warships.
16: The event held by the Royal Canadian Legion Branch 240 outside Almont's Old Town Hall to mark the Battle of the Atlantic, which would become the longest continuous military campaign of the war, spanning from 1939 to 1945.
21: That's all I can say. I'm a proud veteran of the Canadian Navy.
16: Retired Commander John Chance served in the campaign and is one of the last surviving veterans in Canada. His work and sacrifice being honored here. The 102-year-old veteran says he thinks of his family, who all returned home.
21: Well, those days were the same as my twin brother had and my older brother had. We, all three brothers in the family, we all served. You know, it was a great honor to be in the military during the war.
31: The Battle of the Atlantic has ties to many of the families in this community and to many of the military families who are living here in our community now. And it's important to remember those who served and those who are currently serving.
16: More than 4,000 Canadians died in the battle. This annual service, a tradition to ensure generations to come understand the sacrifice of so many Canadian veterans.
32: My father served for many years of the war in the Battle of the Atlantic, and he was fortunate enough to come home, but paying tribute to those who did not.
33: And to see the community show up for military again and again is truly an honor and a very special time.
16: Kimberly Johnson, CTV News.
0: An emotional ceremony for sure, and a pretty nice day for it as well. It was a little bit cloudy, but still pretty nice. Here's a look at Pink Lake out in Gatineau Park. A beautiful day to be out there. Families enjoying their Sunday. walking around the water, and look at those trees as well. Beautiful shades of green all around Pink Lake. Quite busy there today, and the birds are loving it too. So this is what we like to see for our spring. Usually we're around 20 degrees this time of year is the average high, and that's exactly where we were today. So again, a typical spring day here in Ottawa, some cloud coverage, but not too bad, and it has passed over us. Charlottetown sitting at 7 degrees. It's 14 out in Fredericton and 7 with some showers in Halifax. We have warmed up a little bit now, saying that we're sitting at 21 degrees, while Toronto sits at 23 and Quebec City at 13 degrees. Beautiful sunny day in Windsor as well at 23 degrees. It's a scorcher in Winnipeg, 30 degrees there, despite the fact that they have a mix of sun and cloud, mostly cloudy conditions there. Real stark contrast from what they're feeling in Calgary, 4 degrees in rain. Not much better in Edmonton, 7 degrees, and it's wet there too. A nice day in Vancouver, sunny, mostly sunny, and 19 degrees. This evening, we do have a chance of showers, potential for a thunderstorm rolling into tomorrow afternoon. The low tonight, 7 degrees, and then the high at around 22 for tomorrow. 21 in the Ottawa Valley for tomorrow afternoon, and that same chance of rain. Wind will be dying down quite a bit, so that's what a lot of people will be liking to see, especially after how windy it was on Friday. Knocked out power to a lot of areas in central and eastern Ontario, Bancroft included, with those wind speeds on Friday. We know that Hydro One's still working to restore power to some customers. Monday, 22 degrees, as you see there, 23 on Tuesday, 25 on Wednesday, and a really warm day on Thursday with a mix of sun and cloud at 29 degrees. Well, Newfoundland and Labrador has become the latest province to declare intimate partner violence or gender-based violence an epidemic. It's now moved to establish a task force that will report to government on how to make big changes. Helping to lead the way are some survivors with first-hand knowledge. CTV's Garrett Berry has that story.
1: Horrifying memories, more than a decade old, still creep in for Georgina McGraw.
4: I actually still sleep with the window open at my house because I can still feel his hands around my neck sometimes.
1: It's been years since she went public as a survivor of domestic violence.
4: 2014, September the 25th of that year was my last beating. And that night was not just a beating. I also tried to take my own life that night.
1: She says she's lucky to be alive, but now, powered by her family, McGraw is committed to speaking up, making changes. And this week, she was added to a new task force tackling gender-based violence in Newfoundland and Labrador, now that the province has declared it an epidemic.
5: McGraw's inclusion on the task force is a bit of a victory for advocates and nonprofit groups in this province, because they've been calling for the voices of survivors to take center stage.
6: I hope that it creates a more serious take on this issue, and really hoping that different portfolios and departments are going to come together to take action.
1: Newfoundland and Labrador's declaration of an epidemic mirrors one in Nova Scotia in 2024. It was an important gesture, says one Nova Scotian advocate, who said it also creates a moment of opportunity to bring new voices into the conversation.
7: You know, nurses, police, firefighters, all general, like, folks that, bus drivers, people interact with the issue of gender-based violence all the time, and those folks need education and understanding and language to talk about these issues as well.
1: McGraw has also been working on the legislative level, working to pass a bill, Georgina's Law, that would force the federal government to publish reports every 2 years on the progress they've made fighting intimate partner violence. That bill was just introduced in the House of Commons after passing through the Senate.
4: It's incredible when a victim reaches out to me and thanks me that they've gotten out or that they've gotten resources.
1: Garrett Berry, CTV News, St. John's.
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0: Coming up, we'll have a recap of some Canadian Premier League action between Atletico Ottawa and Pacific FC, plus more of what you need to know.
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0: A new study from the University of Montreal found that illegal plant trade is gaining ground in Quebec. Buyers looking for a deal are ordering plants online and sometimes violating Canada's rules. CTV's Denise Roberts has more.
13: At Serre-Lavoie in Laval, succulents and cacti are big sellers. Beautiful and diverse, they're also the ultimate low-maintenance plant, according to Jeremy Bélanger.
20: They're pretty trendy right now, so people want a small plant that is easy to take care of.
13: Importing these plants is labor-intensive. Bélanger's job is to get the permits required.
20: It requires 2 to 3 permits to bring these plants into Canada.
13: It's not only to protect Canada's biodiversity from foreign pests, but to ensure plants aren't being taken from the wild by poachers.
20: So all of these plants come from mostly South America, Central America, and South Africa.
13: It can take decades for some of these plants to fully mature, and it's one of the reasons why the black market is growing. Bélanger says if you see a large plant for a low price, it's likely been poached.
20: Some plants can take up to 100 years old to be just my size.
13: Price and variety are what's driving buyers online, according to a new study from the Université de Montréal.
24: Plants are really available on common platforms such as eBay or Etsy, so it's really easy to access.
13: Léanne Vincendon, a plant lover herself, interviewed buyers of illegal succulents and found most knowingly flouted the law. What's more, she says, many did it even though it went against their environmental values.
24: Consumers use many justifications. For example, they may say that everyone does it, that the authorities make it difficult to obtain the permit.
13: She says there's no real deterrent against buying illegal plants. Online platforms don't require sellers to have permits, and buyers are willing to take a chance that their package will make it through customs. Data from Interpol show worldwide illegal trade in plants has skyrocketed. And Environment and Climate Change Canada confirms in the last 5 years, 655 protected plant species were seized, most of which were cacti or succulents. While it may seem like an innocent crime, ultimately, Vincendon says it causes environmental harm.
24: The demand for certain species can, at the other hand of the supply chain, stimulate poaching and illegal harvesting.
13: Knowing where your plants have come from and how they've been harvested is a good way to keep these species flourishing, even if it takes more time and money. Denise Roberts, CTV News.
0: Time now for details on some other stories you need to know right now. It was from bad to worse for Canada at the men's IIHF World Hockey Championship in Switzerland. After going undefeated in the preliminary action, the round-robin play, the Canadians had to settle for a chance at bronze this morning against Norway, but...
10: Norway, Steen along with Heron. Steen works in, shoots, scores!
0: The Norwegians with a stunning performance, taking down the powerhouse Canadians in overtime. Norway had a 2-0 lead in this one until late in the third period when Canada would bound to come back to force overtime. But it was Noah Steen for Norway in the extra frame to clinch the nation's first ever medal at a top division IIHF tournament. And this game also marks one of the biggest upsets in international hockey history. Finland would go on to win the gold medal. They took down Switzerland 1-0. In overtime.
11: The stutter, the right-footed strike, finds the twine.
0: Late drama and late-game heroics for Atletico Ottawa last night, down 2-0, but Balu Tabla in the 10th minute of stoppage time silences the crowd to even the score. Ottawa claws back in this one for a 2-2 draw against Victoria Pacific FC. Atletico will now head north for their game against Vancouver FC. That goes on Friday.
14: There will be a new champion in the NBA. A new era has dawned. It's Wemby's West. The Spurs are going to the NBA final.
0: And the stage is set for the top prize in basketball, the San Antonio Spurs beating OKC Thunder last night in Game 7 to punch their ticket to the NBA final, where they will take on the New York Knicks. Game 1 tips off Wednesday night at 8:30. It was a celebration of tattoo culture and custom motorcycles taking over the Aberdeen Pavilion at Lansdowne today for the Ink and Wheels Big Show. The three-day event wrapped up today after bringing together more than 500 exhibitors, including tattoo artists, motorcycle builders, and creators from across Canada and beyond. And we are down to the final stretch of Ottawa Rib Fest on Spark Street. This event wrapping up tonight at 8 o'clock. It is free to attend. So if you don't have dinner plans, you might want to consider this. 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
15: This isn't where I want to be. 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But like I said, it could happen to anybody.
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0: case you missed it this week, an Ottawa mother is sharing her story after she and her two teenagers and adult son found themselves living in a tent in the woods, highlighting what advocates call hidden homelessness. CTV's Caitlin Wilson explains.
1: Piece by piece, Amy Ayers is taking down the place her family has briefly called home. For the past few weeks, she's been living in this tent with her three kids, their dog and cat, tucked inside a forest in a conservation area owned by the City of Ottawa, but now a way out.
2: We have a friend who had reached out, and we're staying there for now, and they're going to help us to get to where we need to be.
1: She says the hardest part has been trying to keep her family together while running out of places that would take all of them, including their pets.
2: They either didn't have anywhere that would accommodate us all as a whole, or there was no room.
1: She says it wasn't just one thing that led them here. After the pandemic, Ayers left her job as a personal support worker for mental health reasons and now relies on social assistance. She says her oldest son works a full-time fast food job, but even with their combined income, it's still not enough to afford rent.
2: Everything became like a snowball, and your Ontario words, you're kind of like labeled, so you're kind of like skipped over or told, oh, I'm sorry, you know, like, and they move on to the next.
1: Her story comes as the city shelter system remains under pressure and the number of households waiting for subsidized housing continues to grow, reaching more than 16,000 at the end of last year, the average wait between 5 and 8 years.
3: You have families with children as the biggest group of people in our shelter system. We can absolutely be doing more than we are. And that's not on the city only. That is a national issue. That is a provincial issue. And we need those levels of government to step up.
1: And for Ayers, the first step to getting back on her feet is to find a permanent place of her own to call home.
2: This isn't where I want to be. I didn't ask to be here. But like I said, it could happen to anybody.
4: Caitlin Wilson, CTV News.
0: It is a race against the clock in Georgetown, Ontario this weekend as competitors piece together jigsaw puzzles. CTV's Carol Charles caught up with some puzzle enthusiasts competing at the Canadian Championship.
5: 3, 2, 1, puzzle.
6: Most people think of puzzles as a quiet night at home, but here it's all about speed. Welcome to the world of speed puzzling, where competitors race against the clock to finish a jigsaw puzzle as fast as possible.
7: Woo! That's it.
6: Nicole Bertrand just finished her individual round of competition and is moving on to pair up with her partner, Debbie Hawkins. The duo are waiting for their team match. They flew in from BC to compete. The key to their success?
8: Deb is phenomenal at sorting and doing small projects, so she does that, and then I kind of look at the whole puzzle, and I put together the whole puzzle.
6: And if you want to win...
8: You got to have fast hands. Like, you have to keep moving.
6: Tables full of mixed-up pieces, timers counting down, and teams locked in. Players say it's important to keep focus and have a game plan. Ontario native Allison Elgersma is ranked in the top 20 across Canada.
9: My personal strategy is I love to dump out all my pieces, flip them over, and start with the edge to kind of give myself a little bit of something to start with. Once I have that, then I love to pull a bright, big project that I can pull out of my pieces and get that underway.
6: First-time competitor Sherry Healy is a little nervous.
10: I am really excited, but also a little bit stressed, and I'm not sure how I'm going to do, but I'm really optimistic, and I'm hoping that I can complete the puzzle within the time.
6: What started as a family pastime is now turning into a competitive trend, with tournaments popping up across North America. Just over 900 competitors are on hand today. The event organized by the Canadian Jigsaw Puzzle Association.
11: It's not just about competition. It's not just about speed. It is about bringing everybody together around puzzles. And we also run social activities. This is for everybody. You can always find somebody to connect within the puzzle community. We have kids who are 11 years old participating today, up to 80 years old. All walks of life, all jobs. It's a fantastic community.
6: The competition wraps up on Sunday. The public is invited to watch the action at the Mole Masters Sportsplex in Georgetown. Carol Charles,
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0: I could never imagine running across Canada with a prosthetic leg. Up next, how a 20-year-old's personal journey propelled him to follow the path of Canadian legend Terry Fox.
13: The CFL on TSN kicks off. The Alouettes land in Hamilton to take on the Ticats. 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
13: You'll see his thumb extended. Notice the bright propeller hat, and then the sign he's holding. Quinn Strang is hitchhiking across Canada to raise money for cancer research, but
14: I have absolutely no clue what's going to happen next.
13: Standing on the side of the road in Toronto, this journey has been long, not just on the road, but personally, as the 20-year-old has beaten cancer twice.
14: I was diagnosed when I was 15 with Ewing sarcoma, so I had a tumor in my left femur that spread throughout my body, my lungs and my lymph nodes, and I had about a 15% chance to live. I beat it, and then I relapsed again when I was 17, and I had to get a femur transplant.
13: His journey through cancer treatment was inspiration to take on this one, following in the footsteps of Terry Fox.
14: No nation or any group of any people in the world will ever be as united as Canada was when Terry Fox did his Marathon of Hope. And, you know, I could never imagine running across Canada with a prosthetic leg, but if I can stick out my thumb and that gets attention to a good cause, I'll do my own take on it.
15: This is day one.
13: On May 17th, Strang stuck his feet in the Atlantic Ocean in St. John's, Newfoundland, and has spent the past 12 days meeting Canadians on his way west.
15: I have made it to Parliament here in Ottawa
13: with a new story at every stop.
14: And I ended up getting blessed by a Buddhist monk in Ottawa, and I drove a Porsche through the countryside, and I had no clue that was going
13: to
14: happen.
13: Dia Alba and her partner found Quinn near Perth, Ontario, bringing him all the way to the GTA.
16: I don't think I would have done it on my own, but this kid with like a sign, and when I saw what he was doing, I was like, I have to help out in some way.
13: And help out Canadians have. Quinn Strang's GoFundMe page has already raised over $40,000.
14: My goal is to raise $100,000. That is $1 for everybody from the city of Moncton.
13: But while it can be hard to be picked up as a hitchhiker, Quinn hopes his appearance can be disarming.
14: I feel like people be more outgoing and trustworthy of some idiot kid wearing a propeller hat.
17: Hey there, where are you guys heading?
13: He has each new driver autograph his sign. The goal is to make it to Victoria, B.C. by June 15th before flying back to his job as a lifeguard in Moncton. From now until then,
14: you meet these amazing people and all these amazing stories happen, and it's just, you just never know what's going to happen next.
13: Trusting that his thumb, his hat, and his sign will get him there. Sean Lethong, CTV News.
3: 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Thank you all, guys. You guys are...
12: 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Before we go to break, there's a live look through our Centennial Glass Skycam. It is 19 degrees.
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2: He received a very egregious and a life-threatening injury.
1: Two teens, an 18-year-old male and a 16-year-old girl, stabbed at Mooney's Bay. Police now searching for suspects. A unique table tennis tournament offering competition for players of all skill levels at the all-new Marty Supreme Cup.
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1: And young business minds come together for the Ottawa Children's Business Fair, giving kids and youth a chance to learn and grow their entrepreneurial skills. I'll take one last look at the weather forecast and your 7-day forecast as well. 11 degrees is what we're expecting to wake up to, a chance of showers and risk of a thunderstorm as well. Getting up to a daytime high of 22 degrees, warming up on Tuesday to 23, then again to 25 degrees on Wednesday. The hottest day of the next 7 will be on Thursday. 29 degrees is the expected high, another warm one on Thursday and into the weekend, but the precipitation is expected to return on Friday and potentially linger throughout next weekend. Well, finally for us tonight, a special thank you to their fans from the Ottawa Charge.
4: To the fans, I just want to say the most sincere thank you for everything this season.
5: Thank you all, guys.
1: It was a successful, albeit disappointing, end to the Ottawa Charge campaign, falling in the Walter Cup final for a second straight year. It will be even a bigger challenge to get back to the championship series next year with the addition of 4 new teams, Detroit, Hamilton, Las Vegas, and San Jose. Fans are already looking forward to next season. The puck drop for the 2026-27 campaign is expected in late November, but yes, obviously, the players are very happy to have the support they do here in Ottawa, and for good reason. That is an exciting, high-flying team. We can't wait for them to come back next year. That is CTV News for this Sunday, May 31st. Thank you so much for watching, everybody. Have a great night.
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7: Good evening. I'm Ryan Knowles. Partly cloudy out there. 21 degrees. Your full forecast coming up. First, your top stories. Well, Ottawa police say it appears the suspects and victims of a stabbing in Mooney's Bay last night were known to each other. Emergency crews were called to the scene shortly before 9 o'clock, where an 18-year-old man was found with life-threatening injuries and brought to hospital in critical condition. A 16-year-old girl was brought to hospital in stable condition as well, with minor lacerations. Ottawa Police Inspector Jamie Harper says surveillance footage shows the incident happened amid a gathering of around 20 youth at the park.
2: It's very clear, excellent video footage that demonstrates the escalation that led up to the actual stabbing. Very clear video of the suspects.
7: Harper says the male victim's condition has since improved, adding he's very lucky to be alive. He says investigators are working to identify and arrest the suspects shown in the surveillance footage. Meantime, Conservative leader Pierre Poilievre is stepping up his attack on Liberal policies with a call for an emergency parliamentary debate on the economy. It comes after a Friday report from Stats Canada showed the country's economy contracted slightly for a second straight quarter, meeting the technical definition of a recession.

0: Here's CTV's Jeremy Sherrill with comment from D.T. Cochrane, a senior economist with the Canadian Labour Congress.
1: In a Sunday morning letter to the Prime Minister, a push from Pierre Poilievre for Mark Carney to answer for the state of Canada's economy, calling for an emergency debate in Parliament over the issue. You promised you would deliver the fastest growing economy in the G7. You delivered the only recession in the G7, wrote Poilievre.
2: This is a full-blown liberal recession.
1: Some economists pour cold water on the recession talk, arguing the declines are marginal and don't indicate a widespread downturn. But most are clear the country's economy is struggling to gain traction, and that can't be ignored.
3: We need to deal with this. The difficulty is that certain parts of the country are struggling, while other parts of the country really are faring quite well.
0: In a statement to CTV News, the finance minister's office called Poilievre's letter political theater, chalking up the downturn to external factors like the trade war with the U.S. And a unique table tennis tournament is serving up something a little different this weekend. The Champlain Table Tennis Club hosting the Marty Supreme Cup, where traditional rules are relaxed and players of all skill levels are welcome. CTV's Josh Morano reports.
4: John DeCarl is preparing for a tournament where experience may not matter as much as usual.
5: I'm going to get my behind beat pretty badly here.
4: At Ottawa's newest table tennis venue in the South Keys Plaza, the Champlain Table Tennis Club is hosting the Marty Supreme Cup, putting a fun spin on traditional competition. Unlike the rubber rackets that many are accustomed to, which generate spin and speed, old-school sandpaper paddles reduce those advantages, making rallies easier to control and competition more accessible.
6: Something that came out from the Marty Supreme movie, so we kind of like wanted to take it back in the days in the 30s of how people played.
4: Players are guaranteed multiple matches before moving into a knockout round, giving everyone plenty of time at the table, all playing for this inaugural trophy and bragging rights.
0: Organizers hope to make this tournament a yearly tradition. It's a new way to join the conversation. Have your say with the CFRA Talkback button on the iHeartRadio app. From the CTV Weather Center, cloudy tonight, 60% chance of showers, risk of thunderstorms as well. Temperature is going to drop to a low of 7 degrees overnight. Mix of sun and clouds tomorrow, 40% chance of showers late in the afternoon with another risk of thunderstorms, high of 22. Mix of sun and clouds on Tuesday, a high of 23. That is the latest from the CTV Newsroom. I'm Ryan Knowles, news next at 8 o'clock.
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17: Welcome, everyone. I'm Richard Krause. I hope you're doing well, that you're staying happy, healthy, and safe. It's a big show, so let's jump right in. Later in the show, we'll meet wine expert Magdalena Kaiser. Her new book, Niagara Wine and Food, Signature Recipes from Ontario's Iconic Terroir, a cookbook, explores the region's wines, profiles 44 of Niagara's most celebrated and promising wineries, and features 88 delectable recipes designed to pair with the region's iconic wine styles. That's a little bit later on. First, we get to know Andrew Lowney, renowned royal biographer and literary agent, a Cambridge history graduate and president of the Union, fellow of the Royal Historical Society, and founder of the Andrew Lowney Literary Agency. He's known for his meticulously researched biographies that have reshaped our understanding of key 20th century figures. His previous works include the acclaimed Stalin's Englishman on Guy Burgess, the Mountbatten's and Traitor King on Edward VIII. His latest book, entitled The Rise and Fall of the House of York, is already being called one of the most explosive royal biographies in years. We talk about the book today, a book the Times called a catalyst for Andrew's deprincing. It is the first joint biography of the Duke and Duchess of York, that's Andrew Mountbatten Windsor, formerly Prince Andrew, and Sarah Ferguson, and the first full biography of either of them. Chronicling their lives in parallel, the picture that emerges is of a spoiled prince unable to connect and a duchess pushed by her insecurities into a desperate need to maintain the attention that her royal status brought. Rigorously researched and packed full of revelations, this is a royal biography that Camilla Long, writing in the Sunday Times, called A Case for Revolution. Andrew Lowney joined me via Zoom. Well, congratulations on the book.
18: Well, thank you. No, it's nice to find that the stuff I discovered with my research has been confirmed by the new releases.
17: Well, let's go back a little bit into the actual process of putting the book together. What surprised you the most during your 4 years of research? There's 100+ previously silent sources. There were FOI requests. What was the biggest surprise for you?
18: Well, I think the biggest surprise was to find that it wasn't just two bad apples in the royal family, but this had been sort of supported by the whole institution, that certainly Queen Elizabeth allowed this to happen. I mean, there were attempts to suppress the story, to send legal letters to journalists covering it. And so I think that was the shocking thing, because we'd always assumed the Queen put the monarchy ahead of her own family. And here was a good example of that not happening. And my own feeling is that Andrew has been protected and abetted for years by diplomats, politicians, civil servants, as well as the royal family. So it's really about the endemic corruption in the monarchy per se.
17: As you are getting closer and closer to uncovering all the various aspects that you cover in the book, were there legal or palace pushback at any point? Did you find that you had to navigate any tricky waters there?
18: Well, when I first started the book, I reached out to Sarah Ferguson and through her to inform Prince Andrew to see if they wanted to cooperate. I thought it was only fair that they should be allowed to help shape the narrative by getting friends of theirs to talk to me. and that would make it a richer, fuller book. And I had a meeting actually with Sarah Ferguson on the day that Andrew settled with Virginia Giffrey. Literally at that moment, she disappeared to take a call out of my office. And she decided that she didn't want to cooperate. In fact, she told her friends not to talk to me. And I began to receive legal letters threatening me with saying they were looking at my social media, that the lawyers would come after me if anything didn't add up. And so, of course, Collins, my publishers, were very careful. We had, I think, 18 going between the lawyers and myself. Everything had to be double sourced. I got everyone to write and confirm what was in their quotes. And, you know, my reputation was on the line. And, you know, clearly there were some pretty rich, litigious people who could come after us. Now, after the book came out, because there are rumors that the book was shut, this happened before. But after the book came out, Trump, I don't know the full story, but clearly approached the American side of my publishers. They didn't actually have American rights, and said that he was going to sue them for the references I made to Melania being introduced to Trump through Epstein. And it's not something that I'm unique in saying. Others have said the same thing. I think Hunter Biden, Michael Wolff, and it's now appeared in the Epstein releases. And they decided rather than get involved in a long legal case, they just withdrew those pages, that line. So that was only the only real trouble. Prince Harry popped up at the same time and said that he hadn't had a fight with his uncle. Again, we took the line out because it wasn't really relevant to the book. And we just didn't feel it was worth the legal costs and the time in order to defend what I'd said.
17: You're listening to Andrew Lowney on The Richard Krause Show. His book, entitled The Rise and Fall of the House of York, is available now wherever you buy fine books. Was there ever a sense that maybe you might just walk away from the project? Or once you began, were you so committed to telling the story that despite the legal letters and the pressure and whatever else might have been coming your way, that you knew you had to just forge forward?
18: Yeah, no, I'm pretty determined. And whenever I decide to do something, I see it through. I mean, I've had a lot of problems with my books in the past, attempts to discredit me, to undermine my credibility, because clearly I'm kind of shaking some of the orthodoxies about the royal family. I had a case about 5 years ago where I was trying to secure access to the private diaries and letters of Lord Mountbatten and his wife, a subject of my 2019 book. These have been bought, 33,000 pages, with public money to be seen, and then hadn't been made available by the university who bought them on the nation's behalf. And the information regulator ruled in my favor. They should be released. The university challenged that, and so there was a court case. And I, though the book had come out, decided that I would fight it with the regulator. I was told that I would get my costs if we won. We did win. We got 99.9% of the material released, but it ended up with a legal bill of £500,000. So this book in some ways has gone a little way to getting me back on financially where I was in 2021.
17: Do you think that there are people when they receive a phone call from you, they say, "It's Andrew Lowney. Oh no." Is there something that comes along with your name? Because you do dig deep and you do uncover uncomfortable truths. Do you think that there are people out there that hope that they never see your name pop up on their phone screen?
18: Oh, absolutely. I think about 2,700 people didn't speak to me. Only 300 did. Some of them I've been trying again since the Epstein releases. I tried one former ambassador in Azerbaijan for the third time the other day, and she just wrote back, "Nice try." But you're absolutely right. Most people don't respond, or they say, I'm not interested. And yeah, I'm a thorn in their sides. And that's why I'm very keen that some of those people who know a lot, and I'm afraid have been covering for Andrew, should be summoned before a parliamentary inquiry to explain exactly how they abetted him. I mean, there were diplomats providing prostitutes for him, for example, on these trips, and they were being paid for by the British taxpayer. Extraordinary things. There were ambassadors allowing Epstein to shape who Andrew as a trade envoy was meeting, not because they were going to help British industry, but because they were business associates that Epstein or others felt would be useful for them or Andrew.
17: This is the first joint biography of Andrew and Sarah Ferguson. What unique insights come from treating them as a pair rather than treating them as two separate people?
18: Well, it's the third of a trilogy of books on royal marriages, which allows one to look at both the private and the public life. And I always think you can't really do a biography without trying to get into the inner life, into the marital relationship or the any relationship they've got. It does give you a slightly different dynamic. You've got clearly a different narrative because you're jumping from one to the other. Some people, like the Mountbattens, were often apart, and so you have letters and they're two very distinct lives. With the Duke of Windsor and Wallace Simpson, they were clearly very much together from 1936 when the book begins. So that's slightly more difficult. But in each case, I think you do get a different dynamic. And I think it is very important that you tell the full story, if they've got funny little quirks or trying to understand what goes on behind those closed doors in the bedroom. A difficult thing to establish because most people don't talk about it, certainly don't write to people. And clearly, all of these books actually had a question I wanted to answer. So with the Mountbattens, it was, how did such an open marriage, how was it so successful? With Wallace Simpson, was it the great love story of the 20th century or not? I argued actually it was basically they used Wallace Simpson to get rid of him because they didn't think he'd be a good king. And this is the story of ostensibly the happiest divorced couple ever. But as we found in recent months, as soon as basically Andrew loses any of his influence, he's lost his Royal Lodge and his title, Sarah Ferguson is off and can't be seen for dust. And I always knew it was a business relationship between the two of them, but it was one of the sort of myths that they propagated in order to sort of make themselves more popular.
17: You're listening to Andrew Launey on The Richard Krause Show. His book, entitled The Rise and Fall of the House of York, is available now wherever you buy fine books. And this is a blockbuster. The Times called it a catalyst for Andrew's deprincing. It is the first joint biography of the Duke and Duchess of York. That's Andrew Mountbatten Windsor, formerly Prince Andrew, and Sarah Ferguson, and it's the first full biography of either of them, and it is chock-a-block full of information that you probably don't know. He's done a deep dive here, but there's also, in this new edition, which is out right now wherever you buy fine books, there's 10,000 extra words of new material, so you'll want to be checking that out. A little bit later on, we're going to dive into Niagara wines and get into all the nitty-gritty about what makes good wine, what makes bad wine, and what you should pair it with. That's a little bit later on, so stay with me.
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17: Welcome back, everyone. I'm Richard Krause, and thanks for hanging out with me today. I appreciate it. Later on in the show, we'll meet Magdalena Kaiser, whose book, Niagara Wine and Food, Signature Recipes from Ontario's Iconic Terroir, a cookbook, celebrates the people and landscapes that have shaped the region's dynamic wine industry. That's a little bit later on. First, let's get back to my conversation with author, literary agent, and royal biographer Andrew Lowney. The Mail on Sunday called his book, entitled The Rise and Fall of the House of York, a damning cannonball of truth through the York ramparts. It traces the lives of the former Prince Andrew and his ex-wife, Sarah Ferguson, through their childhoods, courtship, marriage, divorce, careers, charitable activities, and ultimate downfall. The Standard said, this isn't a royal biography, it's a study in reputational collapse and the danger of unchecked power inside Britain's most protected institution. Andrew Lowney joined me via Zoom. Andrew's post-Navy life and trade envoy role feature very heavily in the book. How much of his work that he did post-Navy was genuine versus influence peddling, and what did your research reveal about specific deals or gifts? There's the Fabergé egg story, for instance. Tell me a little bit about that.
18: When he left the Navy in 2001, he wanted what he said to his mother was a big job. He was 40. He had got as far as he could go in the Navy. And the Queen basically, with Tony Blair and Peter Mandelson, maneuvered him in to take over from the Duke of Kent as a trade envoy. Andrew, I think, started off well. I mean, he had a little bit of training for this. There were a lot of people who said that, you know, he did try very hard. And there were some very useful visits that he made. The problem was there was very little supervision of him, and I think he very quickly realized that instead of promoting British trade, he could be using this to make money for himself. He's always wanted to live, in some ways, a slightly more extravagant lifestyle than he could afford. Even when he was back at school, he was mixing with the sort of Niarchos family rather than the local aristocracy. And he very quickly realized that he could bring along people like Jeffrey Epstein or his personal business manager, a man called David Rowlands, and begin to do business in his so-called private time, paid for by the taxpayer, and make money on the side. And you reference, for example, the story of a Fabergé egg. I mean, it's a story of him seeing the Fabergé egg on a trip to Russia and asking if he could have it. And this was kind of how he behaved throughout his life. There's another story of him at the age of 10, just coming across either a stamp collection or a nice pen that he saw owned by another boy at school, and literally just taking it, rather thinking that, you know, he's entitled to this. And that's just why I called the book Entitled. But there are plenty of occasions which have been backed up by the Epstein releases of Andrew sharing confidential and commercially sensitive information with Epstein and with the business partners about redevelopment, for example, of Helmand Province in Afghanistan, insider information about an Islamic bank which the Rowland family were buying, about the buying up of a British bank, Royal Bank of Scotland, during the banking crisis in 2008, giving basically insider information to Rowland, who was interested in actually bidding for it, or bidding for a bit of it. So a lot of, you know, basically insider trading, suggestions that he should be actually charged not just with malfeasance in public office, but with corruption and treason. The former Prime Minister Gordon Brown has taken an interest in the case and last week wrote a very influential article in one of the British papers saying that Andrew should be investigated for a whole series of crimes, not least the sex trafficking, and that there needed to be this parliamentary inquiry, that they couldn't kind of continue to brush this under the carpet, which is they've been doing for the last 15 years.
17: 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His book, entitled The Rise and Fall of the House of York, is available now, wherever you buy fine books.
1: The title is apt. The book is titled Entitled. So it perfectly captures what you were just talking about. Do you see Andrew's behavior as a product of royal upbringing, of personal flaws, or is it institutional enabling, I guess, by the palace, what they call the firm, which is the royal family in the larger sense?
18: Yeah, I think it's a bit of both. I mean, clearly his Princess Anne and Prince Edward don't behave like this. Mm-hmm. But, as I say, his character has always been, and it's particularly shaped by Sarah Ferguson, who was pretty avaricious and had huge debts, lived a very extravagant life. And Andrew kind of had to feed these debts. And that, I think, made the situation worse. I think this was enabled. I mean, the fact is people booked these flights. He was allowed to put these flights and the massages and the prostitutes on the public tab by people. And what seems to have happened is that people who did raise concerns, whether they were diplomats or police protection officers who saw his activities, they basically threatened with loss of pension, with the end of their careers. And so they kept quiet. And this is, you know, why I think it's so serious. It was a system that allowed this corruption to operate and for a long time. And the fact is that, you know, Sarah Ferguson was filmed on television offering access to Andrew for £500,000. There were court cases where it was clear that millions of pounds had been paid to the family, including money fenced through the daughter's accounts. My book came out in August. Nothing ever was done. I mean, the palace didn't seem to mount an investigation. ABC television in America did actually interview Virginia Giuffre before the story broke and wanted to run a program. And they were told, if you run this program, you will no longer have access to members of the royal family. And they backed off. So I'm afraid the institution did protect him. And this is, I think, what's so shocking and why things need to change. And what's happened now is because the royal family didn't deal with this problem earlier, wider questions are now being asked about royal accountability and privilege. People are saying, well, why aren't you paying tax, capital gains tax, inheritance tax? Why do you keep your tax returns on what work are very commercial estates, the duchies of Lancaster and Cornwall, secret? Why are you exempt from the Freedom of Information Act? Why is there no parliamentary accountability of your activities? Why are royal wills sealed, etc.? And so they've found themselves in having to well, questions being asked about their accountability and transparency, which weren't being asked before, which I think, even as a monarchist, is a good thing, because they do need to bring themselves into the 21st century if they are to survive. The damage that Andrew and Harry and Meghan have done to the royal family's reputation is enormous. And in order to win back respect and trust, they do need to now be seen to be much more open and actually focused on public duty rather than on private profit.
17: Where does the House of York rank in terms of damage to the royal family, to the institution? You've covered controversial royals before, Mountbatten, Edward VIII. There have been scandals along the years and decades, but where does this rank? Is this the most calamitous thing that has happened to the royals?
18: Well, I think so. I mean, people say it's the most damaging since the abdication in 1936, but the abdication actually passed over very quickly and smoothly. Edward went very gently. He gave up his titles, which Andrew isn't prepared to do. This is about endemic corruption within the royal family, supported by at least one monarch, possibly two, that went on for years. So it's a very different story. And it's also about a member of the senior member of the royal family who may well have been involved in sex trafficking, certainly abuse of young girls, who may well go to prison. Now, a member of the senior member of the royal family hasn't gone to prison for centuries. Mm-hmm. So I think it's really huge. And of course, we don't know what is likely still to emerge. I mean, much of the material still remains redacted. The police are still conducting their inquiries into Andrew. Many of the victims still haven't come forward. So I think there are many more embarrassing disclosures still to emerge. In terms of the Yorks, I think they're finished. I mean, I think Sarah Ferguson may well be herself charged with various crimes. And I think the two daughters, if they are wise, would be best to distance themselves from the family and to retire from public life and to voluntarily give up their royal titles, because I think, you know, they're all absolutely toxic at the moment.
1: Andrew, thank you very much. What a pleasure to speak to you.
18: It's been a pleasure, too. Thank you very much for talking to me.
1: That was Andrew Lowney. His book, Entitled, is available now wherever you buy fine books. Up next, we have a glass of wine with Magdalena Kaiser.
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11: Welcome back, everyone. I'm Richard Krause, and thanks for spending part of your day with me today. I appreciate it. My guest is Niagara-based wine, food, and travel expert Magdalena Kaiser. Daughter of the late Carl Kaiser, who co-founded Inniskillen Wines, she grew up immersed in Ontario's wine scene, starting with tours and tastings as a teen, and even helping bottle wine at age 5. She serves as Director of Public Relations for Wine Country Ontario, where she has spent the last 15-plus years elevating the region's international profile through media, trade, and export initiatives. Today we talk about her new book, Niagara Wine and Food, Signature Recipes from Ontario's Iconic Terroir, a cookbook, which highlights the region's varietals and unique features and profiles 44 of the region's best and most promising producers, alongside 88 delectable wine pairing recipes featuring iconic wine styles from the region. Magdalena Kaiser, join me via Zoom. What inspired you to write this book now, especially, I guess, because we're marking 50 years of Niagara's modern wine industry, but was there a particular moment or trend in the region that made you want to capture it in recipes and stories?
12: Well, I would say I've been thinking about this for a very long time, considering I've been part of the industry for so long, so I have been thinking about it, and it does take almost 2 years. This one took me 18 months to work on. So I think just the timing was right for me, and I felt it was really important. And luckily, it coincided with this 50th, I would say, celebration, 50-year celebration of the industry.
11: So tell me a little bit about Niagara region's wine and food scene and how it's evolved over the time that you've been involved in it.
12: Well, from very early days in the 1970s, there was a very strong agricultural sector here in Niagara, where really peaches, pears, plums, vegetables were always grown here. So farming and agriculture was always integral. And then in the 70s and the 80s, we started to see the birth of a wine industry. And along with that, I think really that inspired a renewal or an interest in the culinary side of things. So I would say every decade there has been a growth in what's been happening in the region.
11: It seems to me that the wine industry there in that region, though, has just skyrocketed in the last little while. We've been going to visit for years, but every time we go, there's two more wineries that we have to go visit.
12: Absolutely. I mean, in the 70s, it was four or five wineries that kind of things off. And now in Ontario, there's over 170 wineries. And in Niagara alone, there is over 100 wineries now.
11: So the book features 88 recipes paired with Niagara wines. Tell me how you selected the food that you wanted to showcase in the book and the wines that would go along with it.
12: Well, I really just started, I've been working to promote Ontario and Canadian wine for the last 15 years in my recent work with Wines of Ontario. And I know the wineries, the winemakers very intimately. And so I selected 44 wineries that I felt really could give paint a picture of the depth and the breadth of the region. And then from each winery, I selected two iconic wines. And so kind of like their flagship wines. And then I really wanted to showcase Chardonnay, Pinot Noir, Rosé, sparkling wine, ice wine, and make sure that I could really kind of tell that story. And then from there, once I selected two wines, I worked with the producers to either provide me a recipe. Some of them are winemaker recipes, which is super exciting. In other cases, like at a winery like Trius, they have a restaurant. So the chef there provided me the recipes. So then I tasted all the recipes. I did wine pairing notes. And so it really is a holistic view of showing wine, food, recipes, people, the stories in the book.
11: And were there any unexpected pairings?
12: Well, what I like to do is kind of show unusual pairings or unexpected, to your point, where people might not think about this. So I did pair a dessert, a Black Forest cake, with Trius Red, for instance, chef we were just talking about, because I think sometimes people forget that red can be enjoyed at the end of a meal or with something like chocolate that's a little bit bittersweet. So that is an example of something that's kind of unexpected and fun.
11: You're listening to Magdalena Kaiser on The Richard Krause Show. Her book, Niagara Wine and Food, Signature Recipes from Ontario's Iconic Terroir, a cookbook, is available wherever fine books are sold. What makes Niagara wine unique in the country? There's, you know, loads of places that make wine. What makes Niagara wine different?
12: Well, every region in the world has just very specific nuances to their climate and their soil and so on. So for Niagara, really kind of what puts it together is first of all, our latitude. We're a cool climate. We're continental. So you have, what is the weather? What are the conditions climate wise? The soils are really important. We have really old limestone soils that provide a lot of minerality and just a lot of, I would say, interesting wines and very interesting and more complexity and layers to the wines. And then the other thing is the Great Lakes, which I often like to say is, I think even us living in Ontario forget that we are on the shores of the Great Lakes, the biggest freshwater system in the world. And these lakes moderate our climate and provide conditions that are just so special and unique. They create wines with just a lot of energy and interest every year.
11: And I'm told that you can have a whole row of one kind of wine, grape, but they will be slightly different at one end of the field than they will on the other end of the field, which always seems to me to be kind of an interesting phenomenon.
12: It is really interesting, and it's interesting and exciting, but I guess I would, as you're speaking, it kind of reminds me of, even if you at your home have a garden and you think about, where do you plant your roses of this kind? And where do you put your irises? And if you put those same plants in another area of the garden, they're going to bloom differently. They're going to express themselves differently. And so again, that has to do, just as you said, soil, sun exposure, and it just, it provides variety, which is fun and interesting. And yeah, the differences are what's amazing.
11: Ice wine holds a special place in Niagara. You've included a couple of ice wine recipes here. Tell us a little about that. What makes the ice wine from Niagara special? And then how you pair it with what kind of food?
12: Okay. Well, I have a long history in knowing about ice wine. My father was Carl Kaiser, who co-founded Inniskillen Wines as the winemaker. And he was Austrian, so really felt that our winters could make ice wine regularly. And they have, we have produced in Niagara, or Niagara has produced ice wine every year. And so consistent cold is really important. Mm-hmm. And so we can guarantee that every year. kind of, unfortunately for the producers, it's always usually around Christmas and New Year's. They have to go out and pick. And then the exciting thing about ice wine is that it is, it's a luscious dessert wine with a lot of acidity. So there's balance between the sweetness, but one of the fun things that I think people forget about ice wine is it's not just a dessert wine. So yes, you can have it on your own, but you really should try it with savory things as well and spicy foods as well. So we kind of always say sweet, savory, or spicy, and ice wine just takes on a completely different character every time that you put it with a different food.
11: The book celebrates seasonal recipes. We've talked about that a little bit. Do you have a favorite season or wine dish combo from the book?
12: That's a bit tricky. Out of 88 recipes, there's so many amazing recipes in it. But certainly I would say, you know, because in Niagara, when we have peach season, for instance, or rhubarb, certain things that are really specific to seasons, as you said, there are two amazing recipes that have peach in them. One is a peach cobbler, and one is actually a peach cobbler cheesecake. Mm. And so that's really beautiful because it really reflects just the fruit of the region. And as I mentioned, there's rhubarb and fiddleheads is in there as well, which again is something a bit more unique to our area. So I would say through the summer season, of course, is probably the most seasonal thing that you would find.
11: You're listening to wine expert Magdalena Kaiser. More on fine wine when we come back. Stay with me.
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11: Welcome back, everyone. I'm Richard Krause, and thanks for being along for the ride today. I appreciate it. My guest is Magdalena Kaiser, author of Niagara Wine and Food, Signature Recipes from Ontario's Iconic Terroir, a cookbook, which celebrates the people and landscape that have shaped the region's dynamic wine industry, capturing a place where wine, food, and a strong sense of identity continue to evolve together with purpose and intention. Magdalena Kaiser joined me via Zoom.
4: You mentioned your father, Carl Kaiser. He was known as the grandfather of Canadian winemaking. What was it like growing up in a wine family? And how did that shape your passion and maybe shape your path?
12: Well, I dedicate the book to both him and actually my grandmother, who we fondly called Oka. They were both of Austrian descent and immigrated here. And really, wine and food is an integral part, or was an integral part, of our family life. So we always had dinner every night together as a family. We cooked together, even as children, we always did. And then it was during the time that my father was, founding the winery, working every day in wine. So much of the discussions would always be bringing wine home, and he would be proud to have us taste the wines and give him feedback, because that's how winemakers are. It's very, it's a very kind of sharing opportunity to say, this is what I've made, and what do you think? So, yeah, this was part of our lives, and it's great memories and really the kind of upbringing that you could wish for.
4: Mm-hmm. We have National Wine Day coming up. There are do's and don'ts for National Wines Day. One of the do's is think about the pairings with food. If you don't really know that much about wine, what's the first step? Like, what are you looking for when you pair a bottle of wine that you may already have at home with something that you want to make for dinner?
12: Well, it's the thing about wine and food is it really is an exploration. So of course, there are rules about, as I just mentioned, like with ice wine, you might have something sweet. You want to have something that's not over more sweet than the ice wine. But what I would suggest for people is to kind of explore how things change. What I even say to people is take a little bit of salt, put it on a cutting board, take a lemon, take a piece of apple, take a piece of cheese, and even just taste little bits of your wine and taste each of those things independently and see how they change in your mouth.
4: Mm-hmm.
12: So that is, to me, just a way to kind of open your eyes up to, wow, these things really do change. And so it's hard to always just say this is going to go with this, but I think it's about pay attention a little bit to what you thought about the wine before you ate it and then after you had it. And through maybe three things that you're having that night, and say, wow, I liked this best with this wine, and kind of remember that for future.
4: There used to be rules. I remember it was a never drink red wine with fish. That seems to have gone out the window now a little bit anyway. People tend to pair red wines with fish now more so than they ever did before. But one of the things that you talk about here in the do's and don'ts for National Wine Day is toast with friends. I love the kind of community aspect of having a glass of wine.
12: Yes, I think that was, again, something I feel important about, really kind of bringing back that community feeling, is do toast wine with friends. Wine is really a cultural beverage, and it's best enjoyed when you have people and you can talk about it and or be relaxing or not talk about it, but you're sharing and you have a bottle of wine to share. So So yeah, I think that's a great do. Do toast with friends.
4: And then when there are do's, there are don'ts as well. And one of them is don't be afraid to try different wine glasses. Mm-hmm. And, you know, sometimes it can seem from an outsider's point of view that there seem to be like a lot of things you have to know if you're going to enjoy a glass of wine. I'm not sure that that's entirely true. There are no hard and fast rules, but wine glasses do absolutely make a difference.
12: Oh, they absolutely do make a difference. And so, and the thing is, there's, I would say, common differences that everyone will notice in a particular wine shape that will make a wine taste a certain way. But there are also, we are each individuals and we perceive things differently. So we perceive tastes differently. We feel things on our mouths differently. So I suggest, don't be afraid and do try different things, at home. Try it out of a little tumbler, or try it in a really special glass or a round big glass, or you just have fun with it and just don't be afraid. Don't be locked into these rules of scared, like I'm making a mistake in this wine. You'll just notice the differences and learn something by it and have fun.
4: Don't ignore the label is another one. And, there's a wine that comes from the Niagara region called Domaine Kalis. And they have on their label, there's a map. And then the way that the name is stylized, it's pointing to the place on the map where the wine is made. And there's all sorts of little, in the movie, business we call them Easter eggs, little things that you can find if you know where to look on the label that tell you about the wine. Tell me a little bit more about that.
12: Yes. So people put a lot of effort into the labels because it's an extension of the story of the wine in the bottle. So you might like a wine or you might have purchased something because the label caught your attention. So that's kind of step one. But then when you read, and obviously there's very clear information on alcohol, things like that, where specifically the wine came from, as you mentioned, from the Niagara Peninsula or a sub-appellation. But then there's nuances, like you just mentioned, there might be a little element of where it is on a map. Mm-hmm. Or many times they do provide information on what this might go well with, or a little tip from the winemaker.
4: Yeah.
12: So these are all little nuggets of information, and I think sometimes people just forget, and they don't look at the label carefully. And there's a lot to be had by looking at the label.
4: And the last don't for National Wine Day is don't judge too fast. This is something that I think I certainly have been guilty of. I get a bottle of wine, I'll crack it open, pour it immediately, and go, oh, I don't like this. And then if you let it sit for half an hour, all of a sudden it's a different bottle, or it feels like it.
12: Yes, absolutely. So sometimes we just don't give wines a chance because we are thinking about immediate exceptions. So don't, yes, first impressions are always important, but don't think that that's the only thing. So what changes when a wine sits in a glass is it gets oxygen, which changes when wine is exposed to oxygen. It releases more aromas. There's lots of things that happen. And then also the temperature changes. So sometimes you may have

0: are sold. Big thanks to Magdalena. Big thanks to Andrew Lowney for stopping by. His book, entitled, is available now wherever you buy fine books, and it is juicy stuff. You'll want to check it out. Of course, my biggest thanks goes to you for listening. I'm Richard Krause. Stay happy, stay healthy, stay safe, stay weird, and we'll talk to you again very, very soon.
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12: Good evening, I'm Ryan Knowles. Partly cloudy and 20 degrees out there right now. Your full forecast is coming up. First, your top stories. Ottawa police are providing an update after two teenagers were stabbed in Mooney's Bay last night. Officials say surveillance footage shows it started with an altercation that broke out within a gathering of around 20 youth. CTV's Natalie Van Roy has more.
13: Both victims were taken to hospital, a 16-year-old girl in stable condition with minor lacerations and an 18-year-old man in critical condition.
14: He received a very life-threatening injury that could have taken his life. He's very lucky to be alive.
13: The stabbing happened shortly before 9 p.m. when the park was busy with young families and people enjoying the spring weather. Tommy Ransom and Bernard Lee were not far from where the stabbing took place.
15: There was a lot of commotion, lots of ruckus going on, and we just seen lots of running. So we were on our way to a basketball game when it all happened.
16: There were a couple of kids with coverings on their face. It looked a little bit up to rowdiness.
12: No arrests have been made, but police say the footage of the incident shows the suspects and investigators are working to identify them. Meantime, an annual event was held in Elmont today to honor those who defended the North Atlantic during the Second World War. The event is run by the Royal Canadian Legion Branch 240 outside of Elmont's Old Town Hall. The Battle of the Atlantic is the longest continuous military campaign of the war, spanning from 1939 to 1945. Mississippi Mills Mayor Krista Lowry says the tradition is to ensure generations to come understand the sacrifice of so many Canadian veterans.
11: The Battle of the Atlantic has ties to many of the families in this community and to many of the military families who are living here in our community now. And